Good day to you. God bless you. Welcome to Shepherd's Chapel. Welcome to this family Bible study hour. Ready to get back into our Father's Word here at the chapel? We invite you to get your Bible and join us if you care to. We're going to pick it up today. 1 Samuel chapter 21, verse 5. And with chapter 21, we begin another phase of David, King David's life. That is the phase where he's on the run for his life from Saul and Saul's servants, the armies of Saul. And I kind of think David is searching for some guidance from our Heavenly Father at this point in his life. I mean, he has nothing but the shirt on his back. And he goes, where did he go? The first place. He went to Ahimelech, the high priest. And I think he's looking not only for some assistance because all he has is the shirt on his back, but he's also looking, hoping for some guidance from our Heavenly Father. That's one thing that David, all the future kings of Judah and some of the kings of Israel would be compared to David as far as whether they walked with the Lord as King David did. Not once did, you know, David wasn't perfect. Don't get me wrong. We're going to see some terrible things that he did when we get to 2 Samuel. In my opinion, they were terrible. But he's human and he's in the flesh. But not once did David get into idolatry. Not once did he turn away from the Lord. And he trusted the Lord and had confidence in the Lord. I think that's part of the reason that he went to Ahimelech. But Ahimelech, the high priest, was a little suspicious. You know, here David shows up alone, has no weapons with him. All he has is basically the shirt on his back. And Ahimelech asked, you know, what's going on and why are you here? And David said, he lied actually to Ahimelech. He said, you know, the king sent me on some business and you asked where my men are. Well, I told them to wait for me at such and such a place that I'll catch up with them there. But then he's asking for bread as we left off our last lecture. And Ahimelech, the high priest, said, I don't have any common bread or normal bread that people would normally eat, consume for food, but I do have the hallowed bread. And that, of course, would be the show bread. And if you translate that literally, it means the bread of the face. And it was to be eaten strictly by the priest and only in the holy place. But Ahimelech told David, well, if the men with you haven't been with women, in other words, they haven't defiled themselves through intercourse, then I'll give you the showbread. And that's where we left off in our last lecture. Let's ask that word of wisdom in Yeshua's precious name. Father, we ask you to open eyes, open ears this day. We pick it up, 1 Samuel chapter 21, verse 5. And David answered the priest, Ahimelech, and said unto him, of a truth, women have been kept from us about these 3 days. For the 3 days since I left Jerusalem, I nor any of my men have been with women. And the vessels of the young men are holy. This means that our clothing is also clean and not defiled. And the bread is in a manner common. Yea, though it were sanctified this day in the vessel. And this kind of loses it. What David is claiming here is to be on a royal mission for Saul, who is the anointed of God. Even though God has rejected Saul, he's still seen by the people as God's anointed. Verse 6. So the priest gave him hallowed bread, the showbread. For there was no bread there but the showbread that was taken from before the Lord to put hot bread in the day when it was taken away. Now, for those of you not familiar with the tabernacle, in the most inner part of the tabernacle, you would have the Holy of Holies, where the Ark of the Covenant would normally be kept. At this point in time, the Mosaic tent is at Nob, but the Ark is at Kirjath-Jearim, so the Ark is not there. But then normally in the tabernacle, just outside the Holy of Holies, you would have the menorah, the seven candlestick candle holder
You would also have showbread table, which the showbread would be replaced every 7 days. And there was one loaf of showbread, or wafer, probably better said, of showbread, because it was unleavened, for each of the tribes of Israel. And when they stacked them on the showbread table, the priest, when I say they, there would be two stacks of six, one on each end of the showbread table. And also you would have the altar of incense offering in that immediate area as well. And that's what it meant, was taken from before the Lord. That's what they were talking about, from before the Holy of Holies, although at this point in time it's not there. So we see Ahimelech is kind of stretching the law considerably here. The showbread was to be eaten by the priest only, and they're kind of saying, well, they are on a royal mission for God's anointed, so we'll let that be. But then it was supposed to be eaten in the holy place, not to leave the holy place, that being the inner court, but David's going to be allowed to take it to give it to his men. Verse 7. Now a certain man of the servants of Saul was there that day detained before the Lord, and his name was Doeg the Edomite. He was of Esau, the chiefest of the herdmen that belonged to Saul. Now this is trouble waiting to happen. Doeg is no doubt favored by Saul, or he wouldn't be the chiefest of the herdmen. And you know that he's going to tell Saul what's going on, that Ahimelech is assisting David. In Psalm 52, the title of Psalm 52 is concerning Doeg, when he told Saul that Ahimelech was helping David. You might make a note of that. Now, why was Doeg detained with the priest? Well, there could be several reasons for that. One, that he might be there for a purification. Another possibility would be that he was converting. He was an Edomite, which is not of the tribes of Israel. He had a different religion, and maybe he converted to the religion of Israel, the Hebrews. Another reason that he could possibly be detained with the priest, if he was suspected of having leprosy. That would be another reason that someone would have to stay for the priest to observe the leprosy to see if it had grown and make a determination if it was indeed leprosy at all. In Doeg also we see a type for the Antichrist. Verse 8. And David said unto Ahimelech, And is there not here under thine hand spear or sword? For I have neither brought my sword nor my weapons with me, because the king's business required haste. Now, does that sound like that's the truth to you? David, a warrior, killed tens of thousands of Philistines, the women of Israel sang when he returned, and he left his weapons. I don't think he would have been in that big of a hurry. He's, again, stretching the truth at best. Verse 9. And the priest said, The sword of Goliath the Philistine, whom thou slewest in the valley of Elah, behold, it is here wrapped in a cloth behind the ephod. If thou wilt take that, take it, for there is no other save that here. And David said, There is none like that, give it to me. And after all, if anyone should be entitled to that sword, it would certainly be David, in that he was the only one of Israel who had the brass to stand up to the giant Goliath and slew him and took his sword away from him and cut off his head with it. Now, the cloth behind the ephod, it's wrapped in cloth behind the ephod. This, in other words, it was kept in a very honored or prized place. The ephod contained the Urim and the Thummim, of which the people inquired of the Lord through the priest. Verse 10, And David arose and fled that day for fear of Saul.
and went to Achish, the king of Gath. Now, wait a minute. Who was Goliath, the Philistine giant? He was the champion of Gath. And David's running to the Philistines? Perhaps he thought that it had been enough time had passed since he slew Goliath that the people wouldn't recognize him. I think at this point in David's life, he's confused, really, and he never lost confidence in the Lord, don't take me wrong, but he doesn't know what the Lord wants him to do. He needs some guidance from a prophet of God. The Lord needs to tell him what to do. That's soon to come about. But here he's gone to Achish, the king of Gath, the home of the giant, the Philistine, Goliath. And remember, the ladies of Israel saying, Saul has killed his thousands, David has killed his tens of thousands, and we're talking about Philistines. Verse 11, And the servants of Achish said unto him, Is not this David the king of the land? Did they not sing one to another of him in dances, saying, Saul hath slain his thousands, and David his tens of thousands? Now, they call him the king of the land. They don't have any inkling that Samuel has anointed David the king of Israel. What this means is that by his deeds, they see him as the king of the land, in that he slew their champion, Goliath, and also tens of thousands of Philistines. Now, remember, these Philistines that David slew were probably the brothers, fathers, uncles, sons of the very Philistines who are saying, wait a minute, I think I recognize that man. That's David. And David laid up these words in his heart. He listened to what they were saying and was mulling it over in his mind, and was sore afraid of Achish, the king of Gath, and a lot of others besides Goliath. He'd killed the champion of Gath and a lot of others besides. Well, what will David do? He's kind of in a pickle here. And we're going to see David was a very quick thinker on his feet. Verse 13. And he changed his behavior before them and feigned himself. This means he acted mad in their hands and scrabbled, he made marks on the doors of the gate and let his spittle fall down upon his beard. Now this was very sharp of David. They were about to, when they say the in their hands, this means they were physically trying to subdue David, and no doubt had they done so, they probably would have killed him. But what does he do? He acts like he's crazy, scrabbling senseless writings and marks on the gate of the city of Gath, letting spittle or drool run down his beard. Verse 14, Then said Achish unto his servants, Lo, ye see the man is mad. Wherefore then have ye brought him to me? Why are you bringing this crazy man in my presence? The king of Gath is saying. And at this point in time, Achish probably thinks David is crazy for coming to Gath in the first place. Verse 15, Have I need of a madman? Have I need of madmen that ye have brought this fellow to play the madman in my presence? Shall this fellow come into my house? Do you think I want to invite him over for dinner? He's clearly out of his mind. Get him out of here. Now, Achish will eventually, though, befriend David. In fact, he gives David a city in the land of the Philistines so that he would have a place to encamp and to be safe, if you will, from the armies of Saul. David was very wise, but he's hurting at this point in his life. I mean, he's lost everything. He lost his family.

when Doeg told Saul about what Ahimelech had done, and then also Psalm 56, that's Psalm 34, 52, and 56. Chapter 22, David finds himself hiding in a cave, and his family comes to him. Let's go with chapter 22, verse 1. David therefore departed thence, from Gath and Achish, meaning, and escaped to the cave Adullam. And this cave is mentioned in the title of the Psalm 57. Adullam, the cave Adullam, is also mentioned in Joshua chapter 15, verse 35, in the lowlands of Judah. And when his brethren and all his father's house, his family in other words, heard it, they went down thither to him. David's family was tight-knit. They were very close. And no doubt his family was finding it difficult to be in a nation that Saul was the king. You see, Saul had become so desperate to get David, to kill David, that he no doubt would have kidnapped any member of David's house that he thought David would be tempted to come and try and help them, to free them. So it's probably a good thing that David's family is getting out of the rule of Saul, again, because Saul would make it, if nothing, not difficult for David's family. He would use them to capture David. Verse 2, and every one that was in distress, these are not David's family, but others who were in Israel that were in distress, and every one that was in debt, and every one that was discontented by the rule of godless Saul, gathered themselves unto him, and he became a captain over them. And there were with him about 400 men, and this certainly a ragtag army. This army would soon grow to 600 when we get to chapter 23, verse 13. It will have grown to 600. Many of these people were named in 1 Chronicles chapters 11 and 12 as David's heroes, or his 30 mighty men. Now, some of these were not of the sort that you would want, probably, if you were picking the cream of the crop. We've got people who were in debt. We've got people who were in distress, some of them discontented. No doubt some of that they brought on themselves. But David, a proven warrior, could whip this ragtag army into shape where they would be able to challenge the thousands of Saul's armies with no problem. Why? Because God was with David. No doubt many of these people sensed the presence of God was with David. You know, you can tell someone who has spiritual discernment, you can tell if God is with someone or not with someone. God had rejected Saul, and his spirit was upon David. I think people were attracted to that. Verse 3, and David went thence to Mizpeh of Moab. And he said unto the king of Moab, let my father and my mother, I pray thee, come forth, or from their home to you, in other words, and be with you till I know what God will do for me. Now, why Moab? Well, many of you know that David's grandfather, actually it was his great-grandfather, Boaz, took a wife of the Moabites. Her name was Ruth, and that's, we're talking about family here, being Moabites. So David's getting his parents to a safe location until he sees how the situation with Saul shakes out of the sack. He's getting them secure in a place where Saul won't be able to utilize them against David by kidnapping them. Verse 4, and he brought them before the king of Moab, his parents in other words, and they dwelt with him all the while that David was in the hold, the cave in other words.

0: words. In the Hebrew, this means a fastness, such as a stronghold, a strong place. Verse 5, David's about to hear from the Lord. And the prophet Gad, this is a true prophet of God, said unto David, abide not in the hold. Don't stay in the cave Adullam. Depart and get thee into the land of Judah. Then David departed. He obeyed. That's a good thing to do. And came into the forest of Hareth. This would be located in Judah. But God is intended for David to be the next king of Israel. And he's encouraging him to get closer to Jerusalem, no doubt. But he wants him back in the homeland. You're going to be the king is the message that God has for David. And you need to learn to trust the Lord to be your place, your stronghold, that you can go to a place of refuge. Verse 6. When Saul heard that David was discovered, that where David was, and the men that were with him, now Saul abode in Gibeah under the tree in Ramah, having his spear in his hand. And all his servants were standing about him, a high-level meeting going on about. Now, a couple things on this verse. Gibeah is where the home of Saul was. Ramah was the home of Samuel. This is a terrible translation. He was in Gibeah, and it should have been translated in the groves in the high places, which is what Ramah means. Ramah is a different place than Gibeah, is my point. Now, Saul is standing around with a spear in his hand. And if you've been studying with us through 1 Samuel, you know when Saul has the javelin or the spear in his hand, people need to watch out. Three times he's tried to run David through to the wall with the javelin. He even tried to kill his own son Jonathan with a javelin. So no doubt the people who were close to Saul knew about that. And if I were them, I'd be a little leery anytime I was standing around with Saul having a spear in his hand. Verse 7. Then Saul said unto his servants that stood about him, hear now, ye Benjamites, will the son of Jesse, that's David, give every one of you fields and vineyards, and make you all captains of thousands and captains of hundreds? Saul, being a Benjamite, the men of Benjamin had no doubt benefited from Saul being the king. And what Saul is saying is, you guys better think about this a little bit. Do you think David, being of Judah, is going to give you vineyards and fields? Do you think he's going to appoint you to be the captain of his thousands or captain of his hundreds? I've been taking good care of you, and you better think about this, that all of you have conspired against me. And there is none that showeth me that my son, that's Jonathan, hath made a league with the son of Jesse, that being David. And there is none of you that is sorry for me, or showeth unto me that my son hath stirred up my servant, that's David, against me, to lie in wait at this day. Wah, wah, wah. You talk about a poor me, baby. He's making stuff up. David is not to lie in wait, means David intends to murder Saul. Well, by the time we get to the end of 1 Samuel, David will have had two opportunities to kill Saul, and he passes both times. So David has no intention of killing Saul. Now, whether, you remember, David and Jonathan made a covenant with God as their witness and judge of secrecy, that neither of them would tell anyone about their plan for Jonathan to let David know whether it was safe for him to stay or whether he should flee. And I don't think either one, Jonathan or David, broke that pledge or covenant of secrecy. I think that Saul has just finally put all this together. Saul was not a dummy. He was crazy, a madman, but he was nobody's dummy. And I think he's kind of put things together that Jonathan was helping David, and that's where he put all this together. Verse 9, then answered Doeg, here we go, the Edomite, which was set over the servants of Saul. Well, he's been promoted, and he's looking for another promotion. And said, I saw the son of Jesse coming to Nob, to Ahimelech, the son of Ahitub. Well, I'll take those vineyards and fields that you were talking to your Benjamites about. I'll take another promotion. Let me tell you what I saw when I was at Nob with Ahimelech. Verse 10. And he inquired, this being David, inquired of the Lord for him, or I should say Ahimelech inquired of the Lord for David, and gave him victuals. He gave him bread from the showbread table, and gave him the sword of Goliath the Philistine. Always the accuser, Satan's role. And I mentioned that Doeg was a type for Antichrist. Satan in his role as Antichrist would definitely be accusing. But here, Doeg is spilling the beans. This is equal to the death sentence for Ahimelech and 85 of the priests at Nob. Verse 11. Then the king sent to call Ahimelech the priest, the son of Ahitub, and all his father's house, the priests that were in Nob, and they came all of them to the king. When the king calls, you go. And Saul said, Hear now, thou son of Ahitub. And he answered, Here I am, my lord. Now, Ahimelech is basically innocent in all of this. Yes, he helped David, but he knew who David was. He was the king's son-in-law. And Ahimelech thinks, well, you would want me to help your servant, your son-in-law, David. You know, if I was helping David, I would think I was helping you. I didn't know that you were after David. Verse 13. And Saul said unto him, Why have you conspired against me, thou and the son of Jesse? Notice Saul has quit calling him David over and over and over. He's called him the son of Jesse. In that thou hast given him bread and a sword, and hast inquired of God for him, that he would rise against me to lie in wait at this day. David's trying to kill me, and you helped him. Dangerous situation for Ahimelech. Ahimelech, I think, responds very, very intelligently. Then Ahimelech answered the king and said, And who is so faithful among all thy servants as David, which is the king's son-in-law, and goeth at thy bidding? And this means he has a private audience. He has your face at any time that he chooses, and is honorable in thine house. Now, that's truth. As Jonathan was often the voice of reason, Ahimelech is a voice of reason here. He's saying, you know, if David should be treated well in your house because he's done nothing, he's committed no crime against you. To the contrary, he defeated the champion of Gath. He served you as your armor bearer, and he killed tens of thousands of the Philistines. I thought if I was helping David, I would be helping you, Saul. Verse 15, Did I then begin to inquire of God for him? Question, Be it far from me. I would not commit a conspiracy against God's anointed, the king. Let not the king impute, this means to charge, anything unto his servant, nor to all the house of my father, for thy servant knew nothing of all this, less or more. This is a Hebraism, a figure of speech in the Hebrew language, the less or more that means little or great. And it means I didn't know anything about this, and I'm innocent. So please don't charge me or my family. The priest, verse 16. And the king said, thou shalt surely die, Ahimelech, thou and all thy father's house. And when we started this chapter, I pointed out that Ahimelech was of the house of Eli. And what we're going to see is God's judgment on the house of Eli that was stated in chapters 2 and 3 of this book of 1 Samuel is about to be carried out. Because of what Eli and his two sons, Hophni and Phinehas, did, God said, I'm not going, they sent a prophet to Eli and said, there's not going to be a man old enough in your house, your family, to be the high priest. God's about to take the high priesthood away from the house of Eli, which was the house of Ithamar. The priesthood was supposed to be in the descendants of Eleazar. That is about to be worked out under David's kingship. Well, it's not looking good for Ahimelech or the inhabitants of Nob. Saul considers what Ahimelech did as treason against him. He's going to put a total ban on Nob. That means every man, woman, child, every ox, sheep is to be slaughtered. God gave that order to Saul concerning the Amalekites earlier in 1 Samuel, you remember? And they spared the king of the Amalekites. They spared the best of the ox and the sheep to keep for themselves. And that was the reason that God rejected Saul, in part. That was the second time that Saul had refused or rejected the order, the command of God. Well, how will this all work out? Don't miss the next lecture. We got a short message. We'll ask you to listen a moment, won't you please?
1: The book of James. James is a book that I know you'll enjoy because it is written, when you rightly divide it, to those that are scattered abroad. That's to say the 12 tribes, the 10 tribes scattered abroad, being very specific in your freedom of Christianity, the repentance, giving much personal instruction as far as controlling our thoughts and finding peace, and giving us those parameters wherein Christianity, defining those things that come from the Word of God. Example, that bitter and sweet water cannot come from the same spring. Well, from God's Word, you should not have both either. The practice of healing brought forth in this book of James. I know you're going to like it. James, that great book of instruction.
0: Welcome back. We're glad you could join back with us. Let's have the 800 number, please. 800-643-4645. That number good throughout Puerto Rico, the U.S., and Canada. If you have a biblical question that you'd like to pose to be answered on the air, feel free to call that number and leave your question. Don't ask questions about a specific individual, denomination, or organization by name. We try to teach God's Word in a positive manner. Throwing out negative about others by name serves no purpose. We simply won't do it. If you're studying via the internet somewhere around the world and unable to use that 800 number, your announcer at the end of the hour will give you our mailing address. Quite all right to mail your questions in, being the point. Got a prayer request? We can do away with the telephone number. You don't need a telephone or a mailing address. Your Heavenly Father is there for you 24/7. I encourage you to make time each day to talk to your Father. Let him know that you love him. Thank him for the many blessings he bestows upon you. You don't think you've gotten any blessings lately? Well, you might do a little self-analysis as to why, either that or you're taking his blessings for granted, not wise. We do have these prayer requests, Father. We come united as one in the name of your Son, Jesus Christ. We ask you to look upon these, Father. You know their needs, financial difficulties, illness in families, Father. You know, if it is your will, a special blessing on each of these. We also lift up our military troops who are in harm's way around the world, Father. Watch over, guide, direct, touch, heal. In Jesus' precious name, amen and thank you, Father. All right, let's get to some questions, see what's on the mind, folks. First up today, we got Alice in Michigan. Tell me about false prophets. What are their characteristics? I want to know so I may recognize them in the end times. Well, what you need to do, Alice, then, is to learn the word of God, study his word. And then when someone teaches something that's contrary to that, you know that they are a false prophet. A prophet can also be translated a teacher. You can read a lot about false prophets and what God thinks about them in Ezekiel chapter 13, about those who would teach his people to fly to save their soul. Dick in North Carolina, in Genesis chapter 4, verses 1 and 2, it sounds to me like Adam fathered Cain. Well, that's because you don't understand the Hebrew language, for one. In Genesis chapter 4, verse 1, it states that Eve gave birth to Cain. And then again in verse 2, which if you take that back to the Hebrew, means she continued in labor and gave birth to Abel. So now tell me, what has happened if a woman gives birth to one child and then turns around and gives birth to another child? She had twins, correct? That's what Cain and Abel was twins. The only thing that you don't need to understand, though, is they were fathered by two different fathers. And if you don't believe that's possible, ask your family doctor the next time you're seeing him. Cain had a different father than Abel. That's the reason that you won't find Cain in Adam's genealogy, which you can find his genealogy in Genesis chapter 5. On the other hand, Cain's genealogy you'll find in Genesis chapter 4. It's quite separate. It's quite different from that of Adam. That's why that Cain and Abel reached the age of accountability where they were both making sacrifice at the same time. They were the same age. They were twins. Lily in Washington. My son, who was 28 years old, passed away, and you give the date. I know he is not in that urn, but that his soul has left this earth. My heart is broken, and I am so sad, but I keep moving on, taking care of home. I have another son who is currently serving in the Navy. Tell your son we said thank you for serving our country. Please keep me in our prayers. I talked to our father asking him to give my son a hug and kiss for me. Is that okay to ask? Thank you and God bless. Nothing wrong with that request at all. And know that you're in our prayers as well, Lily. Losing a child is kind of out of the normal normal order of things of life. The parents are the ones who usually pass away before the children. And again, it's out of normal order when a child passes first. And I think it makes it even more difficult. But you're in our prayers. Know he's with the Father, and the Father can give him a hug for you. Joe in Nevada. Pastor Arnold said the generation of the fig tree began in 1948. He also said that there were three generations in the Bible, a 40-year, a 70-year, and a 120-year generation. Correct. Then in Mark 13:20, Jesus said, for the elect's sake, he had shortened the days. And in Revelation 9:5, the locusts are only here for 5 months. Locusts are from May through September, the season of the locust. So if you take 1948 and add 70 years, that comes out to May 2018. Well, now, let's back up. Revelation chapter 9 does not mean that the Antichrist comes in May of... In other words, it doesn't mean that he can't come in December. That's not what it's saying. It's saying that if he comes in December, it will be for a five-month period. Don't take it to mean it's May through September. That's stated to give us the length of time, not the exact months. And then you go on. I know Jesus said in Matthew 24:42, keep watch because you don't know the exact day. We don't. So is it wrong for me to be looking for Satan, the Antichrist, to appear on earth in May of 2018? Nothing wrong with that. But remember, always protect your credibility. Those who go setting dates of saying Jesus or Antichrist is coming in May of 2018, and then that date comes and goes, how much credibility do they have? How about goose egg? Zero credibility. So be careful. And always remember what Jesus said. No man knows the exact hour. We are to be watchmen, and we are to keep watch, and we are to know the season, but no one knows exactly when this comes to pass. Sandra from Alabama. My mom recently passed away. There were so many things I wanted to tell her, but I did not get a chance. Is there a way the dead can hear us? Do they visit us? Well, I've known instances where when a family member was having a particularly difficult time with a loss of a loved one, that God would allow the soul of the deceased to visit the one who remained alive in the flesh to let them know they're not dead. You know, we don't have a God of the dead. We have a God of the living. Abraham is not dead. Isaac is not dead. Jacob is not dead. No one has dead in the soul at this point in time. The death of the soul is called the second death in God's word. Satan has already been judged to that in the lake of fire. I believe the fallen angels, the Nephilim, are also judged to that death. But at this point in time, no one is dead, including Satan, their soul. Caleb in Georgia. I'm 8 years old. We homeschool on my farm. I watch Shepherd's Chapel with my parents in the morning and at night. And if you wrote this yourself at 8 years old, you're doing really good in school. My question is, would God want me to be friends with someone who believes different than me and my family, like he believes in Santa Claus and the Easter Bunny stuff, and like eating pork and shrimp? Am I supposed to tell him what we believe or not? Well, it's okay to plant a seed, Caleb, and then leave it alone. And, you know, if this person is a good friend to you, good friends are hard to come by. And if he believes differently than you, and you guys get in arguments when you discuss religion, don't discuss religion. You know, just be good friends. The main thing is for you to be strong in your beliefs and your faith so that someone is not able to pull you away. And you continue also, I get very angry very easy and want to know how to not get so mad. My mom and dad say that getting mad is not wrong, just that it has to be about the right things, the things that go against God, not because I don't get my way. Well, Jesus got angry. Make a note of Matthew chapter 21, verse 10, and the following verses. And I mean, he made a cat of nine tails. That's a whip. And he ran the money changers out of the temple. He turned their tables over. He ran those who sold doves out of the temple. And he said, you know, my father's house is a house of prayer, and you made it a den of thieves. So what would we call that that Jesus got? Yeah, he was mad. He was angry. But he was also, he had righteous indignation. That means he got angry for the right reasons. He had the right to get angry because of the way people were treating God's house. Hope that helps. Proud of you. And again, if you wrote that yourself at 8, I'm impressed with your homeschool teacher. I bet that's your mom. Carol in New York. When I was 6 years old, my grandmother, which is my mother's mom, passed away. I loved her very much. Some people tell me that it's a sin to say you can talk to the dead. When I was 12 years old, I was crying because I missed my grandmother. I was up at midnight watching TV and when crying about my grandmother. I saw her sitting at the end of the bed, and when I saw her, I reached over to hug her to tell her I love her, but then she went away. I don't believe we die. I believe we return to our Father. I think she saw me crying and came back to tell me she was okay and with our Heavenly Father. So is that okay if I saw her at the foot of the bed and that I've talked to her to tell her I loved her and missed her? Thank you again for being in my life. Well, you're welcome, and thanks for being part of our life as well. And that fits just exactly with what I was talking and with the previous question, that God, when someone's having an extremely difficult time with the loss, he allows the soul of the deceased to come back to comfort. My wife had a similar experience when her mother was unexpectedly killed some years ago. But yes, that's very possible. And when you talk about it being wrong to talk to the dead, what that is talking about, Carol, is if you try and use a medium such as one of these jokers, I'll call them what they are on television, that claims that they can talk to one of your family members who's gone on. Well, the fact is, we're going to be getting to someone who is like that in 1 Samuel. She's called the Witch of Endor. She was a medium that said that she could bring up the spirit of Samuel for Saul to talk to, and it made God very angry. That makes God angry, but when what you experience happens, it does not make God angry. He's trying to comfort you. Bill in Arizona, where is it in the Bible that says what comes around goes around? Can you help me, please? Well, I think Exodus chapter 1, verse 24 gets that said, an eye for an eye and a tooth for a tooth. Also, Galatians chapter 6, verse 7 states that God will not be mocked. We reap what we sow. And that's kind of saying what you put out is what you're going to get back. What comes around goes around. Carl, and don't know where Carl's from, is it required? I'm concerned, I'm trying to find the question. Is it required to be in the body of Christ that our baptism by immersion is the only acceptable baptism, or was the Sabbath observance of the baptism through immersion nailed to the cross with Jesus? Well, I don't believe baptism is a requirement for salvation. Many people incorrectly teach that John chapter 3, verse 5, that states that you have to be born of woman means that you have to be baptized to enter the kingdom of God. What that's saying there in John is you've got to be born in the flesh to enter the kingdom of God, as opposed to the fallen angels who refuse to be born of woman. And this is from Cindy, and I don't know where Cindy's from. My fiance and I have been watching your show, Shepherd's Chapel, for 2 to 3 years now, and you have helped us understand many mysteries that other pastors and ministers could not praise God for you. And let me get to your question. Thank you for that. My fiance and I have been living together for nearly 10 years. We love each other very much, but we are still not married. In the past, we were both married before to spouses who cheated on us multiple times. We plan on getting married. Are we living in sin? Well, in God's eyes, a couple who has intercourse, what the God's Word said is when a man spreads his skirt over a woman, that they're married. And what that means is when they have intercourse, they're married. Now, here at the chapel, we teach that if children are a possibility as a result of your marriage, that we recommend that you get a civil marriage license, which protects the rights of the children, meaning that in the event that the marriage has problems and eventually ends in divorce, then the children have rights that are protected if you have a civil marriage license. Child support, for example. Lois, and we don't know where Lois is from. Nobody's catching the states here. I have been studying with Shepherd's Chapel over 7 years, and I thank God for your program. I'm 83 years old, and as I have moved around, I would be unable to get you on TV for a period of time, and then all of a sudden I would come across it and change my schedule to watch. I now get up at 4:30 and have my breakfast at 5 with Shepherd's Chapel. It's a good way to start your day. Also, in the past year, God has blessed me with a smartphone. Now I can get the study when I can't get it on TV. God is good. Now we get to your question. I have heard a lot of times that the United States is mentioned in the Bible as a land divided by rivers, but didn't get or can't remember the actual scriptures. I haven't yet been able to find it. Can you help? Yes, I can. Isaiah chapter 18, verse 2 is the scripture you're looking for. That's Isaiah chapter 18, verse 2. In fact, is the first 4 or 5 verses of that chapter are talking about the United States, I believe. It states there in verse 2 of Isaiah 18 that the land is, the rivers spoil the land. That means that divide, if it was translated properly. Janus in Nebraska, are the Nethinims the same as the Kenites? No. Nethinim is a Hebrew word from the prime word Napha, which means to fall. And it's the fallen angels of Genesis chapter 6 and Jude chapter 1 verse 6. Kenites, the very word, means descendants of Cain. In Revelation chapter 12 verse 6 and the following verses, those Nethinim are coming back when Michael boots Satan and his angels out of heaven. Joseph in Pennsylvania. I watch Shepherd's Chapel every day. Okay. So, and let me read this. Broadcast on Ephesians. Your father said that Elijah didn't die. Where did he go? I have studied for half a century. I really love your service to the Lord. Like you, I study verse by verse and chapter by chapter. So if Elijah didn't die, where did he go? We know that he did not go to heaven, for Jesus said that no man has ascended unto heaven. Well, now you got to finish that verse that you started there, Joseph. And in John chapter 3, verse 13, no man hath ascended to heaven, but he that came down. In other words, those who were born in the flesh is what that is talking about. Elijah was born in the flesh. He did not die normally, though. He was transfigured. Matthew chapter 17, when Jesus took, I think it was 3 of his disciples up to the Mount of Transfiguration, when Jesus himself transfigured, who was there with him? Elijah and Moses in transfigured bodies. And you continue, I have come to the conclusion that both Enoch, and Elijah died. However, I have never been able to understand what actually occurred in Elijah's fire chariot fiery chariot disappearance. Well, he was taken up in a whirlwind. That word is the same word as you'll find in Ezekiel chapter 1, which was the vehicle that brought God's throne to earth. Enoch and Elijah were very, very special to our Heavenly Father. Neither of them died in the flesh. They were transfigured. God took them. Rick in Illinois, somewhere in the New Testament, this is lengthy and I'm out of time. Rick, I promise you'll be first up when we come back in our next lecture. I do want you all to know that I love you a great deal because you enjoy studying God's Word in depth. And I want you to know as well that when your Heavenly Father looks down and he sees you with the letter he wrote to you spread out and open before you and you're reading it, searching for knowledge of him, it makes his day. You make his day, he's going to make your day. Blessings always follow. We are brought to you by your tithes and offerings. If we've helped you, help us keep coming to you and to reach out to others who are lost in this world of darkness. One thing most important, though, and it's this, you stay in his word every day. Every day in your Father's word is a good day, even with trouble. You know why? It's because Jesus, Yeshua, he is the living word.
2: 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We invite you to join us for the next in-depth Bible study each weekday at the same time. Thank you for watching today's program, and God bless you.

Genesis 1:46, the first six chapters in God's Word. The world that was. Did you realize there was a world age before this one? Same old world, different age. The creation itself. When were the races created? You see, all the races were created separately, and you'll find that documented in these particular CDs. How and what was the sin in the garden? It will be discussed in this series also. This is a must for the serious Bible scholar, for if you do not understand how it was in the beginning, you certainly will never understand the end. I think you will find this series very rewarding and certainly will answer questions that no doubt you have always wondered about. Genesis 1:46. Hey, I know you're going to enjoy this series.

0: Welcome to the Shepherd's Chapel Network Family Bible Study Hour with Pastor Arnold Murray. Wisdom is understanding God's Word. Pastor Murray's unique teaching approach brings God's Word alive with meaning as he takes you on a chapter-by-chapter, verse-by-verse study of God's letter to you, the Bible. And now, here is Dennis Murray.
1: Good day to you. God bless you. Welcome to Shepherd's Chapel. Welcome to this Family Bible Study Hour. Ready to get back into our Father's Word here at the chapel? We invite you to get your Bible and join us if you care to. We're going to pick it up today in this beautiful book of Psalm with Psalm 88, verse 1. And we have a title or a superscription to Psalm 88. It is a maskil. Admaskil, reminding you, means instruction or understanding of Heman the Ezrahite. Now, Heman, one of the three directors of the musicians, and recorded elsewhere that he was a Kohathite, which is one of the major families of the Levites. This is the only psalm accredited to Heman, and a little ironic maybe that the following Psalm 89 is the only psalm attributed to Ethan, who is also known as Jeduthun in other parts of the Bible. It says here that he's an Ezra, an Ezrahite, which actually that's put for that he is a Zerahite, which that's the location where he was from, or most likely that he was born. In other words, a district or a region, if you will. Heman known for his wisdom, and we're going to see instruction and wisdom maskil from Heman. This psalm, a very gloomy psalm. We're going to be talking a lot about one who is so severely persecuted that he feels like he has one foot in the grave. In fact, Bullinger likens this psalm and the following to the humiliation of Messiah as he was persecuted prior to the crucifixion and on the cross, even, you could say. So prayer of a patient sufferer, a good way to title this psalm. Let's ask the word of wisdom in Yeshua's precious name. Father, we ask you to open eyes, open ears this day. Psalm 88, verse 1, and it reads, O Lord, God of my salvation, I have cried day and night before thee. Here we see the faith of the psalmist remains, even though he's being very patient, is the point. And he hasn't completely lost his faith. He still has hope that God will hear him. Verse 2, let my prayer come before thee. Incline thine ear unto my cry. In gloomy circumstances indeed. But he still, the psalmist, does not despair. He still turns to God in the sanctuary. And that's what toward the end of this psalm, although we see this one, this sufferer, the patient sufferer, goes way down. It's a dark, gloomy psalm. But toward the end, we see that he finally goes back into the sanctuary. And, you know, that's what we should take from this psalm, I believe, is that when circumstances are dark, for example, when the Antichrist is here on earth, that's when you really need to depend on your Heavenly Father. That's when you need to remember to go into his sanctuary, not a building, but a place where your relationship with your Father. He can build a wall of protection around you that's not a physical building. It's something much more impenetrable than what man can build. It's the wall of protection that he can put around you. Verse 3, for my soul, this is nephesh in the Hebrew for emphasis, my soul is full of troubles, and my life draweth nigh unto the grave. And the grave here is Sheol, which in the Hebrew language, which is quite often translated hell, if you will. But the psalmist is in his latter years, He-Man, I think safely we can say, is the psalmist, but he's obviously in his latter years. And, you know, as we age, our flesh life becomes less and less important, I believe. And we realize that if you're in God's sanctuary, you soon realize that priorities in life become more apparent. And life in the flesh, you know, it's really the blink of an eye compared to the eternity. And when we're young, we think that we're invincible and we're going to live forever. But as we age, we start seeing these flesh bodies becoming old. They get sick. They become broken. And we realize that there's something much better waiting for us, and that, of course, is our spiritual body. So death of the flesh doesn't really mean all that much to someone who is in the sanctuary. If you're familiar with God's word and his promise, there is nothing to fear about death. In fact, it's a time of reward for some. I know we have work to do, as Paul would teach, though, in the 2 Corinthians chapter 5. He's teaching there that we have two bodies. And he goes so far as to say that, you know, I really would rather be back with the Father if I had my choice. But, you see, God had work for Paul to do. God probably has work for you to do. So we don't want to rush anything by bringing on the death of the flesh. But my point is that really in the overall scheme of things, the death of the flesh is not all that terrible of a thing. It's, you know, from the time we're born, the process, part of life is death, is what I'm trying to get to. And from the moment we're born, the process has begun. So again, death of the flesh, not all that much, doesn't mean that much to someone who is in the sanctuary. Verse 4, I am, or I have been, counted with them that go down into the pit. I am as a man that hath no strength. This word man is geber in the Hebrew language. It is can be just a mighty man. It's also the term in the Hebrew that refers to the descendants of the Nephilim, the giants, if you will. And a geber, the Nephilim in particular, one who has no possibility of rising. And I'm talking about not from the flesh death, but the spiritual resurrection, because the Nephilim, as we read in Jude chapter 1, verse 6, have already been sentenced to a spiritual death. They're reserved in chains of darkness unto judgment. We see this, I am as a man that hath no strength. It's like I am a shadow of a man who is already dead. Or I got one foot in the grave is what this is talking about, and hath no strength. And you know, if you're ever faced with a life-threatening situation, let's say a surgery that possibly you might not survive the surgery, and then you come out from that surgery and you heal and whatnot. But my point is that rather than living like we're dying all the time, I encourage you to find a way to live every day to the fullest. And people who have that situation where they have a surgery or maybe they're a cancer survivor or something of that nature, we need to look at every day and cherish it and live it to the fullest, not as though we have one foot in the grave. Verse 5, free among the dead, the psalmist continues. In other words, set free by death, like the slain that lie in the grave, whom thou rememberest no more, and they are cut off from thy hand, from the guiding and helping hand of our Heavenly Father. And you know, unfortunately, many falsely teach from the pulpits today that when we die, they bury you out here in a hole in the ground, and you remain there. Your soul, your flesh, everything remains there until Christ returns. Now, this is a really scary verse for those who teach that. Did you pick that up? That whom thou, that's referring to our Heavenly Father, rememberest no more. And we're talking about the flesh. I usually ask you to focus on the spirit, but in this lecture, in this particular psalm, I want you to focus on the flesh, because you're going to understand what you're reading a lot better if you keep in mind that it applies to the flesh, not to your soul. Because, you see, we don't have a God of the dead. We have a God of the living. Mark chapter 12, verse 27 will document that. But again, this is a very scary verse to those who teach that the flesh is going to rise. And yes, it's true. In the New Testament, it's written that when Christ was crucified, that they rose from the grave. There was the butcher, the baker, and the candlestick maker who died the week before. And they were seen walking around. And people go, wait a minute, that guy died last week. And that whole thing. And it did happen. It's written. It was a one-time event, though, documenting that Jesus Christ had defeated death. Once the flesh goes into the grave, you will never need it again. Verse 6. Thou hast laid me in the lowest pit, in darkness, in the deeps. This word deeps is metz olah in the Hebrew, and it means the depths of water, or it can even mean the depths of mud. And again, this has nothing to do with your soul focused on the flesh only. Thy wrath lieth hard upon me, and thou hast afflicted me with all thy waves, Selah. And the waves here, it's as though God is directing the waves of the ocean to drive the psalmist even further down into the grave, or into the pit and the mud, if you will. The Selah here connecting verse 6, and the fact that they laid me in the lowest pit, and then the amplification or expansion of verse 6 that follows in verses 8 and 9. Verse 8, thou hast put away mine acquaintance far from me. In other words, my old familiar friends and family. When the flesh dies, the flesh goes down into the pit and out of sight, out of mind, you know, and you're cut off from your family and friends. Thou hast made me an abomination unto them. I am shut up, and I cannot come forth. This almost sounds like language that would pertain to a leper. The Hebrew word for leper is zaraf. It comes from a prime, which means stricken. And a leper indeed was seen as one who had been stricken by our Heavenly Father. And they were, a leper was cut off from the camp. Both the dead and a leper were unclean, and therefore they had to be kept outside of the camp of Israel. So the language similar to that of a leper here. I couldn't help but think about, too, we're talking about the patient sufferer or someone who is being persecuted. Job is a prime example. In fact, is Job the name, if you translate it rather than transliterate it, means persecuted. And Job, here you had 37 chapters of his friends who were complete idiots, and they kept telling Job, well, the reason that you lost this and you lost that is because you sinned. You did something wrong. And Job had done nothing. He was innocent, but he was under attack from Satan. But I've heard preachers take what the three idiots said in the first 37 chapters of Job and teach a sermon on it like it's the word of God. It wasn't the word of God. It was the word of these three idiot friends of Job. And Job indeed was cut off and put away from his acquaintance, his old familiar friends and family. Verse 9, mine eye mourneth by reason of affliction or depression, you could think. Lord, I have called daily upon thee. I have stretched out my hands unto thee, praying for miraculous help, if you will. Verse 10. Wilt thou, question to God, wilt thou show wonders or miracles to the dead? Shall the dead arise and praise thee, Selah? The Selah here connecting verse 10 and the amplification or expansion of verse 10 in verses 11 through 13. Now, important for us to know the second word dead in this verse 10 in the Hebrew, check it out yourself, is rapha, from which comes the word raphium, which one of the families of the descendants of the Nephilim. Now, my question to you, the question posed to us here, will the dead arise and praise thee? And will the raphium

are dead. They shall not live. They are deceased. They shall not rise. Therefore hast thou visited and destroyed them, and made all their memory to perish, completely blotted out. And again, Jude chapter 1, verse 6 tells us that those who left their habitation, and that's recorded in Genesis chapter 6, are held in chains of darkness. They're already sentenced, not by name, but they have the same sentence that Satan himself received. That is, they go into the lake of fire. So the dead will not rise. The comparison I want you to see is, though, that the dead flesh will not rise either, any more than the spirits of the Raphaim will rise. Once they're in the grave, that's where they stay. The flesh goes back to the dust and the earth from which it came. Verse 11. Shall thy loving kindness be declared in the grave, or thy faithfulness in destruction? And no is the answer to both of those questions. And number one, the soul is not there, only the flesh. Verse 12, shall thy wonders or thy miracles be known in the dark, and thy righteousness in the land of forgetfulness? And the psalmist, the whole concept of death at the time of this writing to the psalmist was probably that when we die, that was it. That's the end of the road. And you know, that's basically concerning the flesh. That's the truth. It's the end of the road as far as the flesh is concerned, but not your soul. The book of God's Word that's written to man under the sun, and that's what we're talking about in this Psalm 88, is flesh man. And the book written to the man who walks under the sun, man in the flesh, tells us in Ecclesiastes chapter 9, verse 4, that a living dog is better than a dead lion. And that's true if you're thinking physically, not spiritually. The dog, one of the lowest carnal animals, probably the only thing less than that would be a swine in God's Word. A lion, though, the king of the animal kingdom, the king of the jungle, if you will. But a living dog, as far as the flesh is concerned, is better than a dead lion. It goes on to say in the very next verse there in Ecclesiastes 9, verse 5, that the dead flesh knows nothing at all. And that's the truth. Your soul is your spirit is your intellect. And once the flesh dies, it knows nothing anymore. Verse 13. But unto thee, to the Lord, now we're going to get off of the pity party and start doing some good. But unto thee have I cried, O Lord, and in the morning shall my prayer prevent thee, or my prayer come before thee. And again, making the right choices here, turning back to God, getting into the sanctuary where you don't have to worry about the death of the flesh. The death of the flesh means very little if you're in the sanctuary of God. Your soul is what becomes important, and you learn to build up your treasures in heaven, in other words, with your spiritual body, rather than building up your treasures here on earth, because that's short-lived wealth, my friend. You can't take it with you when you go. Verse 14. Lord, why castest thou off my soul? And it won't happen unless you cast him off first. Why hidest thou thy face from me? Here his complaints become his petitions poured out before the Lord in prayer. I am afflicted and ready to die from my youth up. While I suffer thy terrors, I am distracted. And this, for a long time, he has been more like one dying than one living. And again, I mentioned earlier that from your youth, the minute you're born,

0: born, the life process begins that you are going to die. And unless Christ returns before you die in the flesh, you're going to go the same way as your ancestors. That's one thing. It's, they've always said there's two things you can count on, taxes and death. And that is a fact. Verse 15. Now we got that. Let's go with 16. Thy fierce wrath goeth over me. Thy terrors have cut me off. Here the wrath of God you could kind of compare to fire. And he is a consuming fire, but the fire is like it comes up over the psalmist. Verse 17. They came round about me daily like water. They compass me about together, and the fires become as floods, in other words. And, you know, the wrath of God can be compared to everything that is destructive or overthrowing, such as a flood or a fire, for example, and that's what the psalmist is pointing out here. Verse 18, to conclude the psalm, lover and friend hast thou put far from me, and mine acquaintance into darkness. In other words, what was it back in verse 8? You have put me away from mine acquaintance, my old familiar friends and family. Now darkness has become his familiar friend. And again, this psalm, very gloomy and dark. The wording often reminds me of the book of Job, when Job was so utterly persecuted by Satan. But always remember, when you get into that situation, that you're that low, that you feel like you've got one foot already in the grave, always remember that if you go into the sanctuary, your Father's there, and he will build that wall of protection around you. But also, when you go into the sanctuary, don't forget that you understand the overall plan of God, and there is nothing to fear in death. If you love and the Lord and serve him, that's going to be a time of rewards when you pass away. But again, don't rush it, because God likely has work for you to do here on earth. Psalm 89, the final psalm in what we call the Leviticus book of the Psalms. The reason that's called that way is the book of Leviticus by Moses, or in the books of Moses, has to do with the sanctuary. And that's the general theme, if you will, of these psalms, this group of psalms known as the Leviticus book, having to do with the sanctuary. Psalm 89, a maskil, meaning understanding or instruction of Ethan. Ethan, one of the three major directors of the Levitical musicians, also called Jeduthun in other places in the Bible. The Ezrahite, and again, Ezrahite put for Zerahite, in that that is where he was from. That's not the tribe he was of. In fact, you can document in Chronicles that Ethan or Jeduthun was a Merarite, a descendant of Merari, which was one of the three major families of the Levites. But understanding and instruction from Jeduthun, all three of these musical directors were seen and called, in fact, in God's word, as prophets. So let's go with Psalm 89, verse 1. And this particular psalm instruction in blessing the sanctuary. And again, this is the only psalm attributed to Ethan or Jeduthun. Verse 1. I will sing of the mercies of the Lord forever. With my mouth will I make known thy faithfulness to all generations. Now, this word faithfulness here, I want you to check it out, is emunah in the Hebrew language, and it means truth. It's going to be used seven times in this Psalm 89, In fact, in verse 49, it will be translated, emunah, the Hebrew word, will be translated as truth rather than faithfulness. So if we read that last phrase, the Lord, with my mouth will I make known thy truth to all generations. And, you know, God always promised that there would be a remnant that would carry forth his truth to all generations, umbilical cord to umbilical cord. God keeps his promises. Verse 2, for I have said, mercy shall be built up forever. Thy faithfulness, emunah, in the Hebrew language, thy truth shalt thou establish in the very heavens. Ethan reminding Yahweh here of his covenant with David, which is a very important covenant because the promise even extends down to this very time. And that promise also is critical for us to understand the key of David as it's listed in Revelation chapter 3, verses 7, 8. The key that opens doors that no man can shut, the key that shuts doors that no man can open. Truth, when I think of that, I can't help but think of the teachings of Jesus Christ in the book of the Gospel of John, chapter 8, verses 31 and 32. And Christ taught there, if you continue in my word, and you shall know the truth, and the truth will make you free. Very important for Christians to be free. And unfortunately, all too often, we have those who would try and hold Christians in bondage, either through teaching the fear of God, through hellfire and brimstone, trying to keep their congregation locked in the pews through fear of God. But we have a loving God, and truth is what sets us free. Verse 3, I, God speaks, have made a covenant with my chosen, this referring to David. I have sworn unto David my servant. And again, this is critical for you to know the key of David. If you're going to understand it, you have to know what this covenant that God made with David was. And you can read about it in 1 Chronicles chapter 17, verses 1 through 14, or 2 Samuel chapter 7, verse 13, and the following verses. What was that covenant, that irrevocable covenant? Well, a covenant that could not be changed, a covenant of salt, which means that nothing can change it. It's forever and ever. What was that promise? Well, as it's written in 2 Samuel chapter 7, David was sitting in his fine palace that he had just completed, and he looked out the window and he saw the Ark of God under a basic tent cover. And he said, you know, I think I'm going to build God a house. And he told Nathan the prophet such. And Nathan said of his own personal opinion, sure, go ahead. But then God told Nathan the prophet, you go and tell David, I did not ask you to build me a house. Not since the time of the judges have I asked any man to build me a house, but I'm going to build you a house, referring to David, and I will establish thy throne forever. And of course, that promise will come to pass when Jesus Christ returns as the King of Kings and Lord of Lords with that rod of iron of correction. And he will rule, that throne will be established forever. But that promise to David was the promise to us of Messiah, the promise of the possibility of eternal life. Verse 4, thy seed, referring to David, will I establish forever, and build up thy throne to all generations. Selah. Stop. Pause, meditate. Selah, by the way, in this Psalm 89, utilized four times, which is more than any other psalm. The Selah here connecting the recital of Yahweh's covenant with the praise for that covenant that follows. Verse 5, All the heavens shall praise thy wonders, O Lord, thy faithfulness. Here we have emunah in the Hebrew, thy truth also in the congregation of the saints. Now in verses 5 through 18, we're going to see the praise for Yahweh's faithfulness or truth. Verse 6, for who in the heaven can be compared unto the Lord? There is no one. Who among the sons of the mighty, this word, check it out, can be even angels, can be likened unto the Lord? The answer to that is none. And what we're seeing here, the psalmist is stating what no one can be compared to God, yet God is the one who made this promise to David. And his point is that the promise made is only as good as the promise. And when your heavenly Father makes you a promise, the point's going to be you can take it to the bank. You can count on it. It is going to come to pass. We've got a short message. We'll ask you to listen a moment, won't you please?
1: The Mark of the Beast on CD is our free introductory offer to you. What is the Mark of the Beast? Many false teachers would have you believe it will be a tattoo on your forehead or a computer chip implanted under your skin. It is getting late in the game. You need to know what the mark of the beast is. As it's written in Revelation chapter 13, verse 8, many will be deceived. There is no need for you to be deceived. Christ said in Mark 13, 23, behold, I have foretold you all things. Jesus indeed told us how not to be deceived, and Pastor Arnold Murray takes you on a step-by-step study of God's Word concerning this critical subject, the mark of the beast. 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
0: Welcome back. We're glad you could join back with us. Let's have the 800 number, please. 800-643-4645. That number good throughout Puerto Rico, the United States, and Canada. If you have a biblical question that you'd like to pose to possibly be answered on the air, feel free to call that number and leave your question. Please don't ask questions about a specific individual, denomination, or organization by name. We teach God's Word in a positive format. Throwing out negative about others by name serves no purpose. We simply won't do it. If you're studying via the internet or shortwave radio somewhere around the world that's unable to use that 800 number, your announcer at the end of the hour will give you our mailing address. Quite all right to mail your questions in, being the point. Got a prayer request? You can do away with a telephone number. You don't need a telephone. You don't need paper and pencil and a mailing address. Your Heavenly Father is there for you. And I encourage you to make time to talk with Him. You know, and that's what prayer is simply talking to your Heavenly Father. You don't have to go through some fancy rigmarole of getting down on your knees and closing your eyes. You can talk to Him anytime, anywhere. And He can read your mind. He is a heart knower, or he knows your mind, in other words. So there's no need to even pray out loud. You can pray to your Heavenly Father in your own mind. So encourage you to do that, to talk with Him. Tell Him you love Him. Thank Him for the many blessings that He bestows upon us, and we all tend to take those for granted. We do have these prayer requests. Father, we come united as one in the name of Your Son, Jesus Christ. We ask You to look upon these, Father. You know their problems, marriage problems, illnesses, Father, addictions to drugs, alcohol. If it is Your will, Father, a special blessing on each of these. We also remember our military troops who are in harm's way around the world. Father, watch over, guide, direct, touch, heal in Yeshua Jesus' precious name. Amen, and thank You, Father. Let's get to some questions and see what's on the mind of folks. First up today, we have Oscar in Arizona. Along with the six-day creation were the Mayans, Aztecs, and the Incas. But the Mexicans didn't come about until 9 months after Columbus landed in the Americas. The Spaniards are of the eighth-day creation. The Iberian Hebrews, they are of the tribe of Gad, in my opinion. Well, I would agree with you that the Spaniards, those who have maintained the purity of their seed line, are descendants of Eth Ha'adam of the eighth-day creation, as you called them. And that's all I'll say on the subject. Luella from Ohio. What will happen to all the nominal Christians? I don't know quite what you mean by nominal Christian. Well, I guess you clarify, who will probably worship the Antichrist. Will they be lost forever, or will they be able to make some kind of amends in the millennium? Seems to me that would include a lot of members of the house of Israel, and yet the Bible says all of Israel will be saved. And you're quoting or referring to Romans chapter 11, verse 26. The millennium will be a great time of teaching. God is not going to look upon those who are spiritually in bed with Satan when Jesus Christ returns to earth. He's going to consider that they are committing idolatry, which he refers to as adultery, even in his word. But the millennium will be a great time of teaching, and if someone is guilty of worshiping the Antichrist, that certainly does not mean that they are automatically sentenced to the lake of fire. Stephen from Georgia. My question is, will the temple be rebuilt for daily sacrifices before Christ returns? And the answer to that is no. In Revelation chapter 21, verse 22, we learned that John was taken in the Spirit to that period of time. And he looked, and there was no temple there, because the Lord God Almighty and the Lamb were the temple thereof. So don't be looking for a temple to be rebuilt. Not necessary. The temple actually is Jesus Christ. That's what he meant when he said, if you tear down this temple in 3 days, I'll raise it up again. And that what he meant by that was that God was going to resurrect his body. And sure enough, 3 days later, he was resurrected. Will Christians see and recognize the Antichrist when he takes his seat on the throne? Unfortunately, many are going to recognize him as Jesus Christ when he's a fake. They're going to be deceived. Jan in Arizona, were we living on Earth in the first Earth Age? I understood the dinosaurs were on Earth, but not man. Now, Dennis Murray, teaching Psalm 71, tells us that Jeremiah was on the earth in the first earth age. Did I get this wrong? Please help me understand. And you did misunderstand. The teaching there was that, and you can check out Jeremiah chapter 1, verses 4, 5, and 6. God tells Jeremiah, I knew you before you were formed in your mother's womb, in your mother's belly. And I ordained you to be a prophet while you were still in her womb. And what my point was that God knew, Jeremiah certainly was in the first earth age, but he was not in the flesh in the first earth age, which is what you're indicating that you understood. There was no, you're correct, there was no man in the flesh in the first earth and heaven age, but all souls were alive in the first earth and heaven age. All are still alive in this, the second. Not all are going to be alive in the third, as Satan and those who follow him, along with the Nephilim, the fallen angels, will go into the lake of fire. Priscilla in North Carolina, I feel silly for asking, but what does AD mean? AD is an abbreviation for a Latin phrase, Anno Domini, which means simply in the year of our Lord. Eleanor in Iowa, and thank you for your prayers. In Luke 16:8, why did the rich man commend the unfaithful steward. I am missing the truth in this parable. Well, he was commended for his cunningness, if you will. It's one thing, though, to be wise in the ways of the world and be cunning, and to be wise in the ways of your heavenly Father. The rich man was wise in the ways of the world, but obviously he was lacking in that he ended up on the wrong side of the gulf in knowledge and wisdom of our heavenly Father. Lynn in Mississippi, where in the Bible does it speak of God's singing? Is there singing in heaven? Well, I'm going to guess that there will be, although I can't think of a specific location that it states as such. I guess Revelation 15:3 will be at a point when we're all in spiritual bodies, because those who overcome the tribulation of Antichrist will be singing the song of Moses and the song of the Lamb. But music, very important, no doubt, to our Heavenly Father. How can I prove that? Well, when he was establishing the worship of him in the temple, I'm speaking of Solomon's temple, prior to this temple being built, though, he established worship. And in 1 Chronicles chapter 25, God established the directors that we've been talking about, Heman and Jeduthun, Asaph in previous Psalms, as the directors of the Levitical singers or musicians. So yes, there's a place for music in the worship of our Heavenly Father. Harold from California, and thank you for your kind comments. I don't understand, and I have a question. I don't understand, and that is, if we are all in spirit body when Christ comes back, won't there be any still living bodies on earth? And there will be living bodies, but none of them will be in the flesh. They will all be in spirit, as 1 Corinthians chapter 15, verse 52 and the following verses, and Zechariah chapter 14 document. Please explain that for me, and also if you have any books on what are the right foods we should or should not eat. And there's a book, all right. It's called The Letter God Wrote to You. It's the Bible. Leviticus chapter 11 tells you the foods that you should and should not eat. Some things are clean for us to consume, some things are not. Franklin in Ohio, since our Father and I think that is Yeshua are the temple, and that's what he's saying, I just referenced in Revelation where it states God Almighty and the Lamb are the temple thereof, and there'll be no need for the sun or moon because they are the light thereof, and we will be working. Will our spirit bodies need rest or sleep? Like our flesh bodies do today. I sure hope so, Franklin, because to me there is nothing more that can be sought after than sitting down, let's say Thanksgiving dinner, and stocking up on some good turkey and dressing and gravy and all the fixings that go along with that, and then a big old piece of pumpkin or pecan pie, and then having a big glass of milk, and then laying down and taking a nap. There's nothing better than that. So, God created the Sabbath and the seventh day in Genesis chapter 2. So, all kidding aside, I think that, our rest is Jesus Christ. And will we need sleep? We were created in their image, the image of the angels in Genesis chapter 1. Possibly so. They also eat, as we learned in an earlier psalm, because God gave angels food, the manna, to his children when they were in the wilderness. Mike in Illinois, what does the pale green horse represent in the Bible? Well, actually in Revelation chapter 6, verse 8, it's just called the pale horse. But I know where you're picking it up. If you use your Strong's Concordance, the word pale actually means greenish. And to me, though, pale means death. And in fact, the name of he who was riding the pale horse in Revelation 6:8 was death and hell. L.A. and South Carolina, my prayers are with you and your family, and thank you for that, and your staff. I have one question. What does the Bible have to say about Halloween? I hope I hear the answer before Halloween gets here, and hopefully you'll hear this, but it'll probably be on Halloween Day. Halloween is not biblical, first of all. Now, there's a lot, of course, obviously written about Halloween and that it's entwined so much in our society, not only here in the United States, but in other areas of the world as well. But originally, the event was called All Hallow Eve. And some say originally it was a Christian celebrated by Western Christians with the purpose being remembering the saints, hollow in parentheses, if you will, and martyrs and all faithful departed believers. Others say it comes from pagan beginnings, which I lean more toward that. Christians, in my opinion, though, I have a bit of advice for you concerning your children, and that is don't tell your children, no, you can't participate in the fun things that are done of Halloween, dressing up in costumes, if you will, going trick-or-treating, things of that nature. But if you tell your children, no, you can't do that, it's not in our religion, what's that going to do? It's going to turn your kids off toward their religion. So use your head and explain to your kids, give them credit for being intelligent, that explain to them that, you know, what we're doing here is not part of our religion. Our religion we find in God's Word, not in the traditions of men in All Hallow Eve. Class or Klaus in Michigan. I heard women are not to preach in church. Is it wrong for women to preach in church? No, women are gifted teachers of God just as men are. In fact, God promises that your sons and your daughters are going to prophesy when the Antichrist is here on earth. Acts chapter 2, Joel chapter 2 in the Old Testament will document that. The scripture you're referring to is 1 Corinthians chapter 14, verse 35, and it states there that it is a shame for women to speak in church. And it's a shame also for men and children to speak in church. You see, it's hard to learn God's word with your mouth open. And the whole point of that scripture is that when you're in church, you should keep your mouth shut and listen to the Word of God being taught. Johnny in Connecticut. When God created all races on the sixth day, and he said it was good, does that mean beautiful? And yes, if you take your Strong's Concordance in Revelation chapter 1, verse 31, and God saw everything that he had made, and behold, it was very good. Take the word good back to the Strong's Concordance and you'll find the Hebrew word is tob, and indeed does mean and has been translated, for example, in 2 Samuel chapter 11, verse 2. It's translated as beautiful, and it's what David saw when he looked and saw Bathsheba. Is it possible to be haunted in your dreams while in the physical body by another soul who has passed on? It is possible to be possessed by an evil spirit. And what should you do in that case? Seek out someone who can anoint you with the oil of our people and order the negative out. And some people might act like, well, that's contrary to God's word. You're not familiar with God's word if that's what you think. How many times did Jesus Christ cast out an evil spirit from one who was possessed. I can think of about a handful without even really thinking hard about it. Carolyn in Georgia, where in the Bible can I find scripture as to who was Cain's father? Well, many places. In Genesis chapter 3, verses 15, 16, and 17, when God is speaking to the serpent and Eve, he tells Eve, because of what they had done in the garden, that he would greatly multiply her conception. Do you know what conception is and how it happens? And she conceived as a result of that relation with the serpent, who was the tree of knowledge of good and evil, which is Satan. 1 John in the New Testament, that's the first epistle of John, chapter 3, verse 12, it states, Cain, who was of that wicked one. Do you know who the wicked one is? Well, I would hope. Genesis chapter 5, 2, you see Adam's genealogy is listed there. You won't find Cain there. Why? Because Cain was not a descendant of Adam. You'll find Cain's genealogy, which is quite different than Adam's, in Genesis chapter 4. Janice in Illinois, how did some teachers come up with the year 1967 is when Israel became a nation again instead of 1948? I heard you say something about this as I was studying with you, but I can't remember just what or understand how 1967 got involved. And the date most likely is 1948. But what happened in 1967? We had the Arab-Israel War. Egypt, Jordan, Syria were all warring with or against Israel. And that was the period of time when Israel gained a lot of land, the Sinai Peninsula, the Golan Heights, the West Bank, and East Jerusalem, as a matter of fact, were land or geographical areas that Israel gained in 1967. So that's why you've heard that it possibly could be 48 or 67. And the significance of that, for those of you that don't have a clue what I'm talking about, is that that was when the fig tree generation began, as Christ would teach in Matthew chapter 24, that when Israel once again became a nation, that from that point, when that shoot, the olive shoot, the fig shoot, excuse me, was set out, that's when that generation, the clock started ticking. And as Christ teaches in Matthew chapter 24, this generation, the fig tree generation, shall not pass until all things be fulfilled. Sandra in Kentucky, even though I've spoken to God for salvation, I don't know how I've turned out to be the worst alcoholic in this town. I need forgiveness, and I don't know how. I'm afraid to find it. Okay, Sandra. Well, you know, it sounds to me like that you don't have a problem knowing what you need to do to obtain God's salvation. It sounds to me like you have a problem not knowing what you need to do to get your drinking under control. And, you know, pray to God for strength to quit. But if you don't have the strength to quit on your own, I encourage you to find help. There are organizations out there, very, very successful and good intentioned organizations. Alcoholic Anonymous, AA, for example. Don't go there for religion, but go there to learn how to quit drinking. And that's what I would encourage you to do, Sandra. You know, God can't use a drunk. You know what's going to happen if you are one of God's election and Antichrist appears on earth and all he has to do is offer you a drink and you fall off the wagon, God's not able to use you. He can't depend on you. So if you're unable to control your drinking, you need to get sober, get straight. Find help to do it. I am out of time. I love you all because you enjoy studying our Father's Word in depth. You know what? He loves you, because when he looks down from heaven and he sees you with the letter that he wrote to you, and you're seeking knowledge and wisdom from him and his word, it makes his day. When you make his day, the blessings are going to follow. We are brought to you by your tithes and offerings. If we've helped you, help us keep coming to you and to reach out to others who are lost in this world of darkness. One thing that's most important, though, beloved, and it's this. You stay in his word every day. Every day in your Father's word is a good day, even with trouble. Do you know why? It's because Jesus is the living word.
1: 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Once again, that's Shepherd's Chapel, Post Office Box 416, Gravett, Arkansas, 72736. We invite you to join us for the next in-depth Bible study each weekday at this same time. Thank you for watching today's program, and God bless you.

The book of Deuteronomy. The law was given as our schoolmaster. Have you been to school on God's Word? Certainly one way to go there is to study the book of Deuteronomy. Probably the most exciting thing that Deuteronomy has to offer for you is that great song of Moses, that those that overcome the false Messiah in the end generation will be singing. The law itself being the schoolmaster that keeps us out of trouble in these flesh bodies. Again, an education in taming that part of you that oftentimes needs taming through the old schoolmaster, that great book, Deuteronomy, the law, and its set ways of keeping you from harm's way even in this generation. You're going to enjoy it.

enticed and persuaded. You want to be real careful because that can be good or bad. I want you to remember Satan's words in the garden. He said to Mother Eve, he said, "Is it true that God told you you could not partake of the trees of the garden?" She said, "Oh yes, we can partake of the trees of the garden, but not the tree of the knowledge of good and evil in the midst of the garden." Do you know what Satan said? "Ah, nah, won't hurt you. As a matter of fact, if you'll partake of that tree, you'll gain knowledge and wisdom. Your eyes will be open, and you'll be as gods." You know, those were enticing words, and that was persuasion, and unfortunately, she fell for it. Okay. In the Greek, we have pytho and pythos, which is enticed and persuaded. It's both practically the same word in Greek, means the same thing. And it's something you want to be aware of, but the most important of all is the mystery of God. Don't ever let anyone entice you away from that and the simplicity in which he brought it to you. Open your Bibles, if you would, to 1 Corinthians chapter 2. 1 Corinthians chapter 2, the teachings of Paul. And Paul says in 1 Corinthians chapter 2, "And I, brethren," and that's emphatic, okay, "I, brethren, when I came to you, came not with excellency of speech or of wisdom, declaring unto you the testimony of God." I didn't come as some fancy Dan orator or some great preacher. I came to you with facts. Okay, is what he's saying. And he's playing back to verse 17 of the first chapter, which reads, "For Christ sent me not to baptize, but to preach the gospel, not with wisdom of words," that's to say men's words, "lest the cross of Christ should be made of none effect." That's what it comes down to. And that's what it hinges on. That's what it's based upon. But there's a reason, and you've got to know and understand that reason, and that's what this lecture is about, enticed and persuaded. I don't want anyone to ever be able to entice you or persuade you away from the truth, and the truth is what? God's word. Not my word, not some other man's word, but God's word. You pay attention to it, you stay focused, and don't ever let anyone pull you away from it. Verse 2 of that second chapter of 1 Corinthians. "For I determined not to know anything among you save Jesus Christ and him crucified." Now, many would say, "Well, that's pretty simple." No, it isn't. What do you know about the crucifixion of Christ? Do you know who did it? Then you don't know. Do you know why? Then you don't know. So when you teach Jesus Christ crucified, you teach a great deal. You teach why, when, and where. What was the purpose? And there are so many things that feed into that, including your salvation, your life eternal, and your ability to withstand the fiery darts of Satan. Okay, that's what it extends to. That's why he said, "I don't come preaching some fancy message. I come teaching Jesus Christ crucified, why he was crucified, where he was crucified, who did it, and what this has to do with the mystery of God." And we're going to cover it today, okay? Verse 3. "And I was with you in weakness and in fear and in much trembling." As a man, Paul had a weakness. He was taken to the third heaven and God put a little cuckle burr under his saddle that gave him much discomfort. A lot of people say, "Well, what was that?" Well, I feel it was his eyesight, but be that as it may. What he was saying, "I came just as a man, not feeling quite up to the task of what maybe I should," because see, Paul never quite forgave himself for persecuting the church. Man, he gave Christianity a hard go of it, and he repented of it. And he was a very humble man that he gave and dedicated his total life after that to serving the Lord Jesus Christ and teaching him
Jesus Christ crucified. Verse 4, and my speech and my preaching was not with enticing. There's that word entice. I didn't try to entice you. Vito. Words of man's wisdom, but in demonstration of the Spirit, that's to say the Holy Spirit of power. The Holy Spirit is power. It's power in your life today. It's God's authority for you to declare that is evil away from you, and it must flee. So that is that power. Now, he said, I didn't come with some man's philosophy or wisdom of the world. I came with you with Christ crucified, teaching the real truth, and in the simplicity in which he brought it forth. So, again, watch enticing words. There's a lot of them out there. And oh, how some people like to have them fall on their ears. Pleasing men, men pleasers. You want to please God, okay? That's what's important. You know why? If you don't please him, you're in a heap of hurt. You're not going to receive any of his blessings. That's for certain. Verse 5, that your faith should not stand in the wisdom of men, but in the power of God. That is to say, the foolish wisdom of men. Verse 6, howbeit, we speak wisdom among them that are perfect. Make that mature. Okay, nobody's perfect. The word in the Greek is mature. Among them that are mature, yet not the wisdom of this world age, that is to say, nor the princes of this world that come to naught. Now, what is this princes plural of this world? Then let me ask you, who is the prince of this world age? It's Satan. So who are his princesses, his sons? The Kenites. Let there be no mistake about that. So what did he say? But we speak the wisdom of God, wisdom of this world age, nor the princes, that is to say the Kenites of this world, that come to naught. It'll end you up with naught every time. Do you know how much naught is? Exactly that, nada. Okay, now I'm in Spanish, aren't I? Zero, nothing. That's how to come to nothing, is to follow their teachings of this world age. That word is eon in the Greek, not terra firma or eretz, meaning soil. Verse 7, listen carefully. But we speak the wisdom of God in a mystery, even the hidden wisdom which God ordained before the world unto our glory. Before this world age, God had this plan, and this mystery came forth, and it had to do with those Kenites. It had to do with Satan. And again, this goes back to Christ crucified. You want to keep that in your mind. It has a great deal to do with it, all right? For the simple reason, this mystery of God is a very simple thing. Jesus told you in Matthew 13 what it consisted of, been kept secret since the foundation of the world, the katabo in the Greek, the overthrow of Satan, that Satan came and planted a seed on this earth, and it's called the tares, which are these little princes, all right? Verse 8, listen carefully. Which none of the princes of this world knew, didn't care. For had they known it, they would not have crucified the Lord of glory. What is he saying here? Well, that's the mystery. Okay. It lies within that. If they had known what they were bringing down on their head, they would not have crucified the Lord Jesus Christ. Because what they did in accomplishing that was to bring death to Satan, whose name is death, okay, to their own father, so to speak. Had they known what they were really doing, but they didn't, and there would be no way that you could convey that, but we'll document it before we finish this lecture, this mystery, and this purpose of Christ crucified. Who did it? You've already learned that. He told you right here.
those that would stand in the background and cry out when some would say, well, let him go. No, crucify him. They would shout. And that mob saw that the nails were driven, the spikes, into the Lord Jesus Christ. And that crucifixion transpired. But if they had known what it would cost them, they actually brought about Satan's death in so doing this. Why? Well, Emmanuel, Christ with us, is God with us. And now that they have seen no trouble or came to the conclusion to murder God, then God has no problem doing away with the Kenite, those that would continue to follow in that. That is to say, Satan. In other words, God is totally fair always. And that's what they brought down on their own head, a sentence. You pass a sentence on someone and God usually turns that on you. You understand? Okay, let it go. Verse 9. But as it is written, eye hath not seen, nor ear heard, neither hath entered into the heart of man the things which God hath prepared for them that love him. Isaiah chapter 64, verse 4. You know, you can't imagine. You may think things are rough on this earth. They're really not if you'll use the power that God gives you to succeed, to be successful, to be somebody. You won't have any problems in doing it. Let me rephrase that. If anybody gives you any problem, you know how to take care of business. Okay? Can-do type people. So that's what it amounts to, okay? But you cannot imagine what God has set aside for those that love him and that follow him in the eternity. What a wonderful time it's going to be. Verse 10, but God hath revealed them unto us by his Spirit. What Spirit? The Holy Spirit. For the Spirit searcheth all things, yea, the deep things of God. That is to say, the mystery that he would reveal. The mystery, the hidden to some, but not to you. For you have eyes to see and ears to hear. And you not only hear, but you're a doer. You're a doer of that word. And that pleases your Father. That's why he wrote this letter to you personally. So you'd know what to do. So that you could follow him. Verse 11, for what man knoweth the things of a man, save the spirit of man which is in him? Even so, the things of God knoweth no man but the Spirit of God. In other words, you can't read somebody else's mind. You might make a guess at it, you might take a whack at it, but you can't read somebody else's mind. God can. And the Holy Spirit does know the mind of God, whereby that Spirit that communes in you can relay or discern those things that you're supposed to know in your care, in your knowledge, and as you go forward. Verse 12. Now, we have received not the spirit of the world. Oh, heavens no. It's bad news. But the Spirit which is of God. That's the Holy Spirit again. That we might know the things that are freely given to us of God. Do you? Have you dug them out? That's a gift. Okay, he freely gives you truth if you'll search it out. Talking to the Holy Spirit, allowing the Holy Spirit. Again, that's why he wrote the letter to you. You lazy? Never quite get around to it? Well, why couldn't you set just a little bit of time aside each day for your eternal life? Does it mean anything to you? Of course it does, and that's why you do it. You bring his word into your life. Everything in moderation and everything for your appetite. Different people have different appetites. Some people can study 4, 5, 6 hours a day, and some can only study an hour, and then you might as well forget it. They're loaded. That's it. Don't ever overload somebody's donkey, all right? It'll drive them away from the word. So everything in moderation and common sense. But the Holy Spirit leads.
Verse 13, which things also we speak, not in the words which man's wisdom teacheth, but which the Holy Spirit teacheth, comparing spiritual things with spiritual. Or let me translate that for you, interpreting spiritual things with spiritual truth, with facts, spiritual facts. That's the way you do it, okay? Always get down to the facts of God's word. That is spiritual. 14, but the natural man, kind of the unbeliever, okay, man, receiveth not the things of the Spirit of God, for they are foolishness unto him. They'll laugh at God. Take God's name away from me. Neither can he know them, because they are spiritually discerned, and he doesn't have spiritual discernment. You do. You can discern the minds of a person if they're in the Spirit to a degree as to whether they're truly following the Lord God or whether they're having a way of the world. And boy, this world is getting so pitiful that it doesn't take long to figure it out. Okay. Verse 15, but he that is spiritual judgeth all things. The word is discerns all things. We're not to judge, okay? Yet he himself is judged of no man or discerned of no man. Why? Because he's a family of the Holy Spirit. For who hath known the mind of the Lord that he may instruct him?

believer usually, because God's in control. Enticing words. Let me talk you into this. Listen, you don't listen to somebody that would tell you you have to learn God's letter to you. Don't you know why? I'm teasing now, okay? I'm using slang of the world or ways of the world, what somebody that's a false teacher might tell you. You don't have to read Revelation or worry about it. Don't you know why? You're going to be gone. Mercy. Would you be stupid enough that you would let a man tell you you didn't have to listen to God? I would hope not. Because God named it Revelation because it means to reveal or to make known, because he wants you to know it. Because it's important. It's part of the mystery. It's where you go to work. It's what he wants to use you for. But there are many false teachers into the world. We want to help them all we can, okay, by straightening out what is mistaught so that people can properly discern and have God's word uninterrupted, allowing the word of God to flow as it should flow, to be interpreted and discerned as it should be discerned. Jesus Christ crucified. Who crucified him? Why did they do it? Because they had a message different than his. They wanted to bring you some doctrines, philosophies of men, okay, that are in the ways of the world. They wanted to destroy the truth. And you know something? They never stop whittling at it. They never stop working at it. But you have the word with you in your heart and your mind, your body, your soul, as long as you have that spirit in your soul, which is the living word. And God gives it to you freely as it was written, as a gift, as long as you'll work at it. But you got to do the work first. And then he blesses you with it. He knows what you have need of, and he will gladly provide it. Turn with me to the book of Colossians. Let's go with Colossians chapter 2 again. We'll go there. Colossians chapter 2. Paul again speaking, okay? This is a fantastic chapter because it tells you, we're not going to cover it in this lecture, but it tells you what was nailed to the cross. In other words, what Christ fulfilled that he became. He became our Sabbath. He became our holy day. Why? Holy days were to bring you rest. Sabbath means rest. That's what the word means. You're not going to find any rest outside of Christ. Okay. When you take him into your heart and your mind, your body, your soul, you're going to find rest. Why? Peace of mind. Where you're at peace with the world, whereby you understand. Chapter 2, the great book of Colossians, verse 1. For I would that you knew what great conflict I have for you and for them at Laodicea. That's justice of the people. That's what Laodicea means. And for as many as have not seen my face in the flesh. He says, I have a concern. And again, that I is emphatic. That their hearts might be comforted, being knit together in love, and unto all riches of the full assurance of understanding, to the acknowledgement of the mystery of God and of the Father and of Christ. I want you to know that mystery. There's nothing, it is so simple. And he says, I'm concerned about you drifting away from that. Why would he be concerned? Verse 3, in whom are hid all the treasures of wisdom and knowledge. Not part of it, all of it. All wisdom comes from your Father. Proverbs chapter 1, verse 7. The beginning of wisdom is the beginning of knowledge of loving God, your Father. He is your Father. Verse 4.

And this I say, listen carefully, lest any man should beguile you with enticing words. There's that word pathos again, enticing. Come up and whisper in your ear. It won't hurt. It'll be okay. You don't have to even listen to God's word. You're going to be gone. Watch it, my friend. Enticing words come in many forms. But the word of God is the word of God, period. Don't be beguiled as Eve was in that garden. Verse 5. For though I be absent in the flesh, yet am I with you in the Spirit, the Holy Spirit, family, friends, joying and beholding your order and the steadfastness of your faith in Christ. Your faith is important, beloved. Don't ever let it waver. And the way you keep it from wavering is to not be enticed or led astray by some individual when you have the word of God to discern God's word, not some man's. As ye have therefore received Christ Jesus the Lord, so walk ye in him in your daily life. Talk to him. You know, when you got trouble, tell him about it, okay? Ask and receive. Let him know you have a problem. You don't even have to do it out loud if it embarrasses you. He can read your mind. He knows what you're thinking. And you can always pray. I don't care where you are. You don't have to pray out loud. Nobody knows you're praying. Talk to him every day in your life. He loves you. He may not love what you do sometimes. I know that. But he does love you. And he wants you to serve him in your daily life. Verse 7, rooted and built up in him and established in the faith, as you have been taught, abounding therein with thanksgiving. In other words, you're solid in Christ crucified. You know who crucified him. You know why they crucified him. You know what the outcome will be and the overall purpose. And you're solid. You stay there. Verse 8, listen carefully. Beware, lest any man spoil you through philosophy and vain deceit, after the traditions of men, after the rudiments of the world, and not after Christ. Do you know what this word rudiments is? It's the elements. It's called stuchion in the Greek. It's the elements and the rudiments that are destroyed on the day that Christ returns with fire. Okay. So you really wouldn't want to go there if you know the truth of what they are. But, Pastor, you don't understand. Sometimes philosophy is so sweet. It sounds so encouraging. It's sweet talk. Don't let somebody sweet talk you into hell, okay? Because that's where you're going if you listen to sweet talk that is contrary to the word of God. God always taught through the apostles and the prophets in such a simple way that a child can understand. You don't have to worry. They know. And they follow. And they are established. And you can't con them. And they know they can't con God. And God protects them. God looks over them. Verse 9, for in him dwelleth all the fullness of the Godhead bodily. Emmanuel, God with us. Don't ever forget that. Well, isn't the Holy Spirit part of the Godhead? You got it. His Spirit is the Holy Spirit. And ye are complete in him, which is the head of all principality and power. You don't go any higher than that, my friend. You want to stand against the fiery darts of Satan? Be his servant. Be Christ's servant. He has the power and the authority. And do you know something? You might say, well, how do I know for sure that he'll watch over me? Haven't you ever heard the parable of the shepherd? He is our shepherd. If he had 100 sheep, 100 of them,
And you're that poor, miserable little wretch that gets lost and goes astray. And it's cold and it's stormy. And it's bleeding. And the wolves of the world after it. Who do you think goes after, leaves the 99 and goes after the one? That one is you if you have that trouble. He's got time for you when you're established in him. He's not going to let somebody pick on you and get away with it. Did you hear what I said? I didn't say he wouldn't let somebody pick on you. I said and get away with it. He fixes wagons, okay? If you don't know what that terminology means, let me give you another one. He cleans plows, okay? All right, and so he does. Go with me to the book of Galatians. I'm backing you back up here, right before Ephesians, Galatians. Galatians chapter 5. I'm sorry. I'm going to change my mind. I'm going to take you to chapter 1, Galatians.

0: Verse 6. You all are lucky I forgot my watch. I have no idea how long I've been teaching, but I won't hold you too long. Okay. Verse 6 of Galatians chapter 1. And incidentally, chapter 5 goes real good with this. Okay. I marvel that you are so soon removed from him that called you into the grace of Christ unto another gospel. Paul said, I can't believe that you've lost your faith that quick. Just doesn't make sense. Verse 7, which is not another. It's not another gospel. Do you know why it's not another gospel? There is no other gospel. Only the gospel of Christ. But there be some that trouble you and would pervert the gospel of Christ. They're always there, friend. You don't want to get set for that. Don't let it discourage you. You know, you can cut it. But I just hate to have trouble. Well, take care of it first, okay? Take care of the hardest one first and get it behind you, and then the rest of your day will go just fine, okay? Verse 8. But though we, that means Paul included, or an angel from heaven preach any other gospel unto you than that which we have preached unto you, let him be accursed. And they are. I'm going to tell you what, there's some people feeling some mighty, they better have asbestos shoes the way they're going and breeches to boot. False teaching is not a fond thing for our Father. He does not like it. They're accursed, in other words. Verse 9. As we said before, so say I again. I'm going to repeat it over and over. If any man preach any other gospel unto you than that than ye have received, let him be accursed. I want you to know that real good. Let it be clear. Who's going to do that? God is. Listen, God loves his children. That little old sheep that he went after leaving 99, do you think he's going to let somebody get away with picking on his children? You better believe he is not. And if somebody comes along with another gospel trying to mislead them, do you think they're going to amount to something? No. God will take care of their wagon, okay? Verse 10. For do I now persuade men? There's that word persuade. Just listen to me. This is in a good sense, okay? This is pythos instead of tho, okay, in the Greek. Do I now persuade men or God? Question. Or do I seek to please men? Question. For if I yet please men, I should not be the servant of Christ. You're never going to be able to please all the people. That's where a lot of ministries just fall in the ditch. We just want to be loved by everyone. How about Satan? I don't think so. You know, you either are disciplined, you have discipline in your church, you have discipline in your family, or you got trouble. Okay. The very word disciple means discipline. You've got to discipline yourself. You know when something's a no-no. That's no. That's how you discipline yourself. Well, I don't want to pay the price. Then good. Don't do it. If you feel lucky, hey. In other words, there's always a price, okay? But discipline yourself and discipline your family with love, of course. And sometimes tough love is tougher than can be. It always hurts the enforcer more than the receivee, all right? But that's what God in your home is. It's order. It's love. It's understanding. Most of all, it's truth. And you have a family that's going to be with him forever. Verse 11, but I certify you, I swear to you, he's saying, brethren, that the gospel which was preached of me is not after man. Didn't get it there. For I neither received it of man, neither was I taught it, but by the revelation of Jesus Christ. He was on the road to Damascus, and Christ struck him down. I mean, he was an abuser of the Christian church. Christ struck him down, blinded him, and talked to him, led him, used him. Paul was already a zealous student of God's word, but Christ directed him and straightened him out. He knows it, and so it is. He received that message from Christ. And you might say, well, instead of all that time of study, not like I said, Paul was a deep student. He knew more languages than all the other apostles put together. Okay, he could speak Roman, Greek. He spoke colloquial Greek. Hebrew, he was an expert. And Aramaic, he could, Syriac, it could just pour forth. He was a fantastic individual. So it is with you. Study to show yourself approved, using the Word of God to find your way. The answers are here. You know, you can pay for a counselor all the money in the world, and you'll never be able to pay for a counselor as wise as this one, or that will lead you as successfully as this one will. And it's his gift to you. It's free. It's your gift for you taking. Okay, to conclude, go with the book of Hebrews. This is why you teach Jesus Christ crucified. The great book of Hebrews, chapter 2. This is why the Kenites messed up when they brought off the crucifixion. Big time. Okay? This is where Jesus Christ comes to you and he says, hey, you're in the flesh, and you experience the things of the flesh, so have I. Okay. I saw it fit to come down and show you, that's our Father speaking, I come down to show you how to do it, only to do it right. And that's what this is about, is Christ coming here in the flesh and to die on the cross, and the answer of why the Kenites messed up when they crucified him, and why it's important that you know the mystery that's hidden from the foundation of the world about the Kenite. Verse 11 of chapter 2, the great book of Hebrews. For both he that sanctifieth, I'm sorry, verse 10, let's go up at 10. For it became him from for whom all are all things, and by whom are all things, in bringing many sons into glory, to make the captain of their salvation. He's the pioneer, okay? He leads the way. But he did it in the flesh. Verse 11, for both he that sanctifieth and they that are sanctified are all of one. For which cause he is not ashamed to call them brethren. Do you know that? Emmanuel, God with us, now resurrected and now sitting at the right hand of God, is not ashamed to call you family because you believe, because you follow, because you are have a spiritual discernment to know that truth. Verse 12, these words Christ spoke on the cross while he was nailed to it. So from Psalms 22. Which foretold the crucifixion, why he was crucified and so forth, okay? When he would cry those words on the cross, Eli, Eli, lama sabachthani, okay? These words were included within that, this 12th verse, saying, I will declare thy name unto my brethren in the midst of the church will I sing praise unto thee. And that church moved from that cross to here, into wherever that word is taught, the true word. And again, this is scripture after scripture. And again, I will put my trust in him. And again, another scripture. Behold, I am I and the children which God hath given me. He's going there from Psalms 18 to Isaiah chapter 12, back to Isaiah chapter 8, and then back to the book of John, the Gospel of John. Just scripture after scripture. Verse 14, for as much then as the children are partakers of flesh and blood, he also himself likewise took part of the same. Here's the reason, and this is why the Kenite messed up. That's why we came here. That through death he might destroy him that had the power of death, that is the devil. That's why it came to pass. That's why if they had known what they were doing, they would never have done it. Most likely. I don't know, they're kind of stupid. But be that as it may, that's what they brought down on their head, is the destruction of Satan and death along with it when it goes into the lake of fire at the very end. That's your Savior talking, my friend. That's the mystery of Christ crucified. Teach it. Live it and understand it. Verse 15, and deliver them who through fear of death were all their lifetime subject to bondage. Is that the way you are? You afraid of everything that moves? You don't have to be. You're a child of God. You know how to train yourself to protect yourself wherever you go. Okay. Verse 16, for verily he took not on him the nature of angels, but he took on him the seed of Abraham, just like you, a man, a woman. Okay, by that I mean he was in the flesh. Wherefore in all things it behooved him to be made like unto his brethren, that he might be a merciful and faithful high priest in things pertaining to God, to make reconciliation for the sins of the people. That's the other part. You know, when you mess up, don't live with it. Repent. Be forgiven. It's gone. Don't ever bring it up again. For in that he himself has suffered being tempted, he is able to secure them that are tempted. Do you understand what that means? It's a guarantee. Secure means guarantee. Those that are tempted, if you rightly divide that word, he can reach out with that eagle's wing and place it over you and protect you, that you have that comfort from your heavenly Father. Why? Because you're family. You're his child. He knows you, and you follow him. Teach, as Paul would say, I teach nothing other than Jesus Christ crucified. That covers a lot of ground. We covered a lot of it today, but not all of it. There's so much more beautiful ends to that, of why he did that for you. Didn't have to. He could have came down as a mighty angel in a club, okay? He could have been like Michael and come down, or Gabriel and had a horn. Okay, he didn't. Okay, because that's Gabriel's job. Okay, the trumpet shall sound, but he did it for you. And Paul wanted you to know, hey, I'm not coming in here speaking some fancy talks or pleasing men. I'm pleasing God, and this is the truth. Discern it. That's the way it is. Heavenly Father, we thank you, Father, for the written word. Thank you, Father, for your many blessings and the truths, Father, we ask in Yeshua's precious name. Amen, amen, amen.
1: 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Don't be deceived by Satan.
0: Father says, and others will see and fear, and these things will cease happening among you. But see, we don't do that. We let them cop pleas. We let them get away with murder and rape when we're supposed to kill them. Or that others, well, there's now, they want you to have a certain IQ before they do. If they had enough of an IQ to do a murder, they got enough of an IQ to die. Okay. If they did it once, they'll do it again. And if we do not start dispatching these people to the Father that murder 12-year-old girls and molest them, it'll keep happening. Turn them loose, it'll happen again. And then don't blame God for it, though. It's not his fault. He told us what to do about it. And a lot of us preach what should be done about it, but sometimes it falls on some pretty slow ears because people have more compassion for the criminal than they did for that little innocent girl. What a shame. What a generation. Richie from Florida, I was just wondering, which do you think God values the most, love or obedience? Well, love, of course. Hosea 6:6, I don't want your burnt offerings, I want your grace, which is to say your love, unmerited favor. But you see, if you love him, the obedience is going to come. I just finished our last lecture that I made before the congregation has to do with this. You'll see it on the tape list, okay? Love, and if you love him, you can't help being obedient. That means to serve him and do what he tells us to. Hi, my name is from Oklahoma. My name is Zeta. I'm 8 years old. How did God put salt and water to make the ocean? That's a good question. This is why we have real salt. In other words, there were places on this earth thousands and thousands of years ago that there were beds of salt. And the floods came and overran many of these salt pits and places. And then in many places, like the Salton Sea in California, the water dissipated, which is way below sea level. But many times we find these real salt deposits, not cooked or anything else. It's just really the way God created salt. But it was from the water overrunning the arets or terra firma and becoming salty, because real salt or sea salt is salty. I mean, when you use a little bit of it, it's healthy. It's the healthiest salt there is. It's not cooked, it's not tempered, and it doesn't necessarily hurt you. And quite frankly, man must have a little bit of salt to live. Okay? It's just you get salted and you start seeing pink in the desert and it can kill you. So, but real salt is a fantastic thing, and there are people that have health reasons they can't really partake of a lot of this cooked salt that's just, I mean, it's nothing but rock, but they could partake of real salt. That's real sea salt. Okay, I hope that answers your question. Because of simply water absorbing salt and it's salty. Christ would use that as an analogy of when salt loses its saltiness, it's not good for anything. Well, sea salt is good for salting and good. Constance from Indiana. P.S. My husband of 33 years has a question. Why do people get rip-roaring mad when you tell them pork is bad to eat? Most of the men are sick and I'm trying to help them. Well, you know, sometimes you can only plant a seed, and it's a health law. But learn the scripture that is necessary, and if they don't want to hear, don't drive them away because of health laws. When maybe you could drop a salvation law, which has to do with their eternal soul, far more important than keeping these flesh bodies happy is to save their soul eternal. Do you understand what I'm saying? That could be misunderstood real easy. But the soul is much more important than finding salvation for it. So don't drive people away from hearing you because of health laws when it's the real truth should be taught, okay? It's secondary, it is. It's important, but it is secondary compared to the eternal soul. Question for, okay, Bernard from New York. Pastor Murray, keep up the good work. We're going to do it. Fantastic job at Shepherd's Chapel. This is a little lengthy. Please bear with me. I was unfaithful to my wife, and she has divorced me. I'm an adulterer. She said she forgave me, but she doesn't want me anymore. I know it's up to her because I messed up. I don't have anything against her. I'm not going to go into the scriptures. Either one of you, if you repent, if she repents, she's free to remarry. Even though you're alive and living, if she repents of anything that she might have sinned, then she's free to marry. She should read 1 Corinthians chapter 7 and understand the Greek, okay? That's why Christ paid a price on the cross. If you don't repent, she would be living in adultery if she married him. If she repents, she's free. That's why we killed one bird and put that blood on another and let it go free. There, Christ gives us freedom. The truth sets us free. So don't let her put herself into bondage because of your mess up. Okay. Hope that helps you. I hope it helps her. Bill from Florida. How that God's word says that after a man has tasted of his Holy Spirit, if he turn away, it shall be impossible for him to turn back again, and that it would have been better if that man had never been born. Also, how can I expect that God will deliver me from the desires of this world when my faith is wavering, driven with the wind and tossed? Truly, I cannot think that I shall receive anything of the Lord. Well, you poor miserable soul. That's a terrible attitude to have. In the first place, you're ignorant about what was reported about having the real truth and turning away from it, as it's written in the book of Hebrews. It means if you know who the Antichrist is and you don't stand against him, then you've committed the unpardonable sin. Trust me, you haven't committed that sin. You're just feeling down and blue, okay? Poor boo-hoo baby, okay? You haven't committed that sin. You need to stand up and get tough. Now, you say, well, my flesh talks to me and I have these lustful thoughts. Well, you're in the flesh. That's natural that we dream certain things and everything else. That's just as natural as it can be. But your spiritual man is supposed to rule the body. But the flesh man is going to have thoughts. And don't let that rule you. You rule the flesh. You tell it to sit down and listen to you and act right. And you'll mess up. So big deal. We all do. Everybody messes up occasionally. So repent. That's why Christ paid the price on the cross. That on repentance, you're a new creature. And you are a new creature when you accept that. So you get out of that downer attitude. Because what you're saying is not true. That's only for God's elect. And I can tell you right now, that's not going to happen because we're ready to stand against Satan. And you are too. So you get yourself toughened up for the conflict and the war that's coming to stand against the Antichrist. You can cut that. Your flesh may not be able to overcome a little bad dream now and then, but as a man, and I know you are, you can stand against the Antichrist, and you will. So now you get cracking. Next letter I hear from you, I want it to have a little different content, okay? Don't like poor me babies. You just got to have a value to yourself of saying, I be a child of God and I can cut it, okay? You get to it. Chris from Minnesota. In 2 Timothy chapter 3, it speaks of what people are like in the end times, and it says to turn away from them. What do we do if it is family? If it's family, you go to 2 Thessalonians chapter 3, verse 6. Okay. And if they're really bad, you do as 2 Thessalonians chapter 3 tells you. You may have to set yourself aside from them, but don't treat them as an enemy. They're family. Continue praying for them. You can, let's say that if it's a religious matter, you can get along with them on holidays or visiting days without bringing up religion. Okay? Family is important. And try not to break that tie. But 2 Thessalonians chapter 3, verse 6, read on to the end of the chapter. It will help you. Nora from North Carolina. Now to my question. I know man is appointed once to die, and I know Lazarus was raised from the dead. Did Lazarus die again, or did the Father take him? He never really died that first time. But let's understand, when we talk to flesh men, it is given that flesh man dies once. But flesh and spiritual man can die twice. That is to say, there can be the death of the flesh, and there can also be death of the soul. That's what the second death of Revelation chapter 20, the last two verses, has to do with. The fact that God says you didn't make it, and he blots you out of the book, blots you out of existence. That's the second death. Lucille from Colorado. Does Arnold Murray have a lesson on believers being grafted in? Thank you so very much for the word of Yah. Romans chapter 11, okay? Just, I would advise you to get the whole book of Romans, the tapes, to study it. But that's what it is about, is the grafting in. Romans 11. Don from Oklahoma, the other morning you answered a question quoting from St. Matthew chapter 6 and verse 30. This got me to thinking, if angels are not capable of reproduction, then how did Satan father Cain? Now I see where you're going with this, is that angels can't reproduce. That's in the resurrected body, not angels in the second earth age. They were very much able for reproduction, okay? But not in the overall future. I'm out of time. Hey, you know what? I love you all a bunch. Why? Because you enjoy studying our Father's Word, chapter by chapter, verse by verse. Most of all, though, God loves you for it. Makes his day. And when you make his day, he's going to make yours. Now, we are brought to you by your tithes and offerings. If we've helped you, you help us keep coming to you. Once you do that, bless God. He will always bless you. You know what's most important, though? That you stay in his word every day, in his word, even with trouble. It's still a good day. You know why? Because Jesus Yeshua, he is the living word.
1: 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Thank you for watching today's program, and God bless you.

This has been a long time I've been promising a children's book. This is a book that will help a parent teach their child exactly what God's Word states. Now, this was done by a very good friend and student of this chapel. We have given it, if you would, a binder whereby if there is a page that you feel is too far advanced for your children, then by all means you should remove that particular page. It is done in a material that is even washable, and it takes you step by step into instructing a child, what does God's Word say? And I think you will find it extremely helpful. It is item number 4414.

0: Welcome to the Shepherd's Chapel Network Family Bible Study Hour with Pastor Dennis Murray. Wisdom is understanding God's Word. Pastor Murray's unique teaching approach brings God's Word alive with meaning as he takes you on a chapter-by-chapter, verse-by-verse study of God's letter to you, the Bible. And now, here is Pastor Dennis Murray.
1: Good day to you. God bless you. Welcome to Shepherd's Chapel. Welcome to this family Bible study hour. Ready to get back into our Father's Word here at the chapel? We invite you to get your Bible and join us if you care to. We're going to pick it up today. 1 Samuel chapter 21, verse 5. And with chapter 21, we begin another phase of David, King David's life. That is the phase where he's on the run for his life from Saul and Saul's servants, the armies of Saul. And I kind of think David is searching for some guidance from our Heavenly Father at this point in his life. I mean, he has nothing but the shirt on his back. And he goes, where did he go? The first place. He went to Ahimelech, the high priest. And I think he's looking not only for some assistance, because all he has is the shirt on his back, but he's also looking, hoping for some guidance from our Heavenly Father. That's one thing that David, all the future kings of Judah and some of the kings of Israel would be compared to David as far as whether they walked with the Lord as King David did. Not once did, you know, David wasn't perfect, don't get me wrong. We're going to see some terrible things that he did when we get to 2 Samuel. In my opinion, they were terrible. But he's human, and he's in the flesh. But not once did David get into idolatry. Not once did he turn away from the Lord. And he trusted the Lord and had confidence in the Lord. I think that's part of the reason that he went to Ahimelech. But Ahimelech, the high priest, was a little suspicious. You know, here David shows up alone, has no weapons with him. All he has is basically the shirt on his back. And Ahimelech asked, you know, what's going on and why are you here? And David said, he lied actually to Ahimelech. He said, you know, the king sent me on some business and you asked where my men are. Well, I told them to wait for me at such and such a place that I'll catch up with them there. But then he's asking for bread as we left off our last lecture. And Ahimelech, the high priest, said, I don't have any common bread or normal bread that people would normally eat, consume for food. But I do have the hallowed bread, and that, of course, would be the show bread. And if you translate that literally, it means the bread of the face. And it was to be eaten strictly by the priest and only in the holy place. But Ahimelech told David, well, if the men with you haven't been with women, in other words, they haven't defiled themselves through intercourse, then I'll give you the showbread. And that's where we left off in our last lecture. Let's ask that word of wisdom in Yeshua's precious name. Father, we ask you to open eyes, open ears this day. We pick it up, 1 Samuel chapter 21, verse 5. And David answered the priest, Ahimelech, and said unto him, of a truth, women have been kept from us about these 3 days. For the 3 days since I left Jerusalem, I nor any of my men have been with women. And the vessels of the young men are holy. This means that our clothing is also clean and not defiled. And the bread is in a manner common, yea, though it were sanctified this day in the vessel. And this kind of loses it. What David is claiming here is to be on a royal mission for Saul, who is the anointed of God. Even though God has rejected Saul, he's still seen by the people as God's anointed. Verse 6. So the priest gave him hallowed bread, the showbread. For there was no bread there but the showbread that was taken from before the Lord to put hot bread in the day when it was taken away. Now, for those of you not familiar with the tabernacle, In the most inner part of the tabernacle, you would have the Holy of Holies, where the Ark of the Covenant would normally be kept. At this point in time, the mosaic tent is at Nob, but the Ark is at Kirjath-Jearim, so the Ark is not there. But then normally in the tabernacle, just outside the Holy of Holies, you would have the menorah, the seven candlestick candle holder. You would also have showbread table, which the showbread would be replaced every 7 days. And there was one loaf of showbread, or wafer, probably better said, of showbread, because it was unleavened, for each of the tribes of Israel. And when they stacked them on the showbread table, the priest, when I say they, there would be two stacks of six, one on each end of the showbread table. And also you would have the altar of incense offering in that immediate area as well. And that's what it meant, was taken from before the Lord. That's what they were talking about, from before the Holy of Holies, although at this point in time it's not there. So we see Ahimelech is kind of stretching the law considerably here. The showbread was to be eaten by the priest only, and they're kind of saying, well, they are on a royal mission for God's anointed, so we'll let that be. But then it was supposed to be eaten in the holy place, not to leave the holy place, that being the inner court, but David's going to be allowed to take it to give it to his men. Verse 7. Now a certain man of the servants of Saul was there that day detained before the Lord, and his name was Doeg the Edomite. He was of Esau, the chiefest of the herdmen that belonged to Saul. Now this is trouble waiting to happen. Doeg is no doubt favored by Saul, or he wouldn't be the chiefest of the herdmen. And you know that he's going to tell Saul what's going on, that Ahimelech is assisting David. In Psalm 52, the title of Psalm 52 is concerning Doeg, when he told Saul that Ahimelech was helping David. You might make a note of that. Now, why was Doeg detained with the priest? Well, there could be several reasons for that. One, that he might be there for a purification. Another possibility would be that he was converting. He was an Edomite, which is not of the tribes of Israel. He had a different religion, and maybe he converted to the religion of Israel, the Hebrews. Another reason that he could possibly be detained with the priest, if he was suspected of having leprosy. That would be another reason that someone would have to stay for the priest to observe the leprosy to see if it had grown and make a determination if it was indeed leprosy at all. In Doeg also we see a type for the Antichrist. Verse 8. And David said unto Ahimelech, And is there not here under thine hand spear or sword? For I have neither brought my sword nor my weapons with me, because the king's business required haste. Now, does that sound like that's the truth to you? David, a warrior, killed tens of thousands of Philistines, the women of Israel sang when he returned, and he left his weapons. I don't think he would have been in that big of a hurry. He's, again, stretching the truth at best. Verse 9. And the priest said, The sword of Goliath the Philistine, whom thou slewest in the valley of Elah, behold, it is here wrapped in a cloth behind the ephod. If thou wilt take that, take it, for there is no other save that here. And David said, There is none like that, give it to me. And after all, if anyone should be entitled to that sword, it would certainly be David, in that he was the only one of Israel who had the brass to stand up to the giant Goliath and slew him and took his sword away from him and cut off his head with it. Now, this the cloth behind the ephod, it's wrapped in cloth behind the ephod. This, in other words, it was kept in a very honored or prized place. The ephod contained the Urim and the Thummim, of which the people inquired of the Lord through the priest. Verse 10, "And David arose and fled that day for fear of Saul, and went to Achish, the king of Gath." Now, wait a minute. Who was Goliath, the Philistine giant? He was the champion of Gath. And David's running to the Philistines? Perhaps he thought that it had been enough time had passed since he slew Goliath that the people wouldn't recognize him. I think at this point in David's life, he's confused, really, and he never lost confidence in the Lord, don't take me wrong, but he doesn't know what the Lord wants him to do. He needs some guidance from a prophet of God. The Lord needs to tell him what to do. That's soon to come about. But here he's gone to Achish, the king of Gath, the home of the giant, the Philistine, Goliath. And remember, the ladies of Israel sang, "Saul has killed his thousands, David has killed his tens of thousands," and we're talking about Philistines. Verse 11, "And the servants of Achish said unto him, Is not this David the king of the land? Did they not sing one to another of him in dances, saying, Saul hath slain his thousands, and David his tens of thousands?" Now, they call him the king of the land. They don't have any inkling that Samuel has anointed David the king of Israel. What this means is that by his deeds, they see him as the king of the land, in that he slew their champion, Goliath, and also tens of thousands of Philistines. Now, remember, these Philistines that David slew were probably the brothers, fathers, uncles, sons of the very Philistines who are saying, "Wait a minute, I think I recognize that man. That's David." And David laid up these words in his heart. He listened to what they were saying and was mulling it over in his mind, and was sore afraid of Achish, the king of Gath, and a lot of others besides Goliath. He'd killed the champion of Gath and a lot of others besides. Well, what will David do? He's kind of in a pickle here. And we're going to see David was very quick thinker on his feet. Verse 13, "And he changed his behavior before them and feigned himself." This means he acted mad in their hands, "and scrabbled," he made marks, "on the doors of the gate, and let his spittle fall down upon his beard." Now this was very sharp of David. They were about to, when they say the "in their hands," this means they were physically trying to subdue David, and no doubt had they done so, they probably would have killed him. But what does he do? He acts like he's crazy, scrabbling senseless writings and marks on the gate of the city of Gath, letting spittle or drool run down his beard. Verse 14, "Then said Achish unto his servants, Lo, ye see the man is mad. Wherefore then have ye brought him to me?" Why are you bringing this crazy man in my presence? The king of Gath is saying. And at this point in time, Achish probably thinks David is crazy for coming to Gath in the first place. Verse 15, "Have I need of a madman? Have I need of madmen that ye have brought this fellow to play the madman in my presence? Shall this fellow come into my house? Do you think I want to invite him over for dinner?" He's clearly out of his mind. Get him out of here. Now, Achish will eventually, though, befriend David. In fact, he gives David a city in the land of the Philistines so that he would have a place to encamp and to be safe, if you will, from the armies of Saul. David was very wise, but he's hurting at this point in his life. I mean, he's lost everything. He lost his family. That will be short-lived. That's about to be remedied in chapter 22. But he lost his king, his country, his wife, his best friend, Jonathan. Basically, again, all he has is the shirt on his back. But he does have faith and confidence in the Lord, and the Lord will provide his needs. David expresses his state of mind in writing during this period of time. Make a note if you'd like to make a side study, Psalm 34, Psalm 52, which I mentioned is entitled When Doeg Told Saul About What Ahimelech Had Done, and then also Psalm 56, that's Psalm 34, 52, and 56. Chapter 22, David finds himself hiding in a cave, and his family comes to him. Let's go with chapter 22, verse 1. David therefore departed thence, from Gath and Achish, meaning, and escaped to the cave Adullam. And this cave is mentioned in the title of the Psalm 57. Adullam, the cave Adullam, is also mentioned in Joshua chapter 15, verse 35, in the lowlands of Judah. And when his brethren and all his father's house, his family in other words, heard it, they went down thither to him. David's family was tight-knit. They were very close. And no doubt his family was finding it difficult to be in a nation that Saul was the king. You see, Saul had become so desperate

0: were in distress, and every one that was in debt, and every one that was discontented by the rule of godless Saul, gathered themselves unto him, and he became a captain over them, and there were with him about 400 men, and this certainly a ragtag army. This army would soon grow to 600 when we get to chapter 23, verse 13. It will have grown to 600. Many of these people were named in 1 Chronicles chapters 11 and 12 as David's heroes, or his 30 mighty men. Now, some of these were not of the sort that you would want, probably, if you were picking the cream of the crop. We've got people who were in debt. We've got people who were in distress, some of them discontented. No doubt some of that they brought on themselves. But David, a proven warrior, could whip this ragtag army into shape where they would be able to challenge the thousands of Saul's armies with no problem. Why? Because God was with David. No doubt many of these people sensed the presence of God was with David. You know, you can tell someone who has spiritual discernment, you can tell if God is with someone or not with someone. God had rejected Saul, and his spirit was upon David. I think people were attracted to that. Verse 3. And David went thence to Mizpeh of Moab. And he said unto the king of Moab, let my father and my mother, I pray thee, come forth, or from their home to you, in other words, and be with you till I know what God will do for me. Now, why Moab? Well, many of you know that David's grandfather, it was his great-grandfather, Boaz, took a wife of the Moabites. Her name was Ruth, and that's, we're talking about family here, being Moabites. So David's getting his parents to a safe location until he sees how the situation with Saul shakes out of the sack. He's getting them secure in a place where Saul won't be able to utilize them against David by kidnapping them. Verse 4. And he brought them before the king of Moab, his parents, in other words, and they dwelt with him all the while that David was in the hold, the cave, in other words. In the Hebrew, this means a fastness, such as a stronghold, a strong place. Verse 5, David's about to hear from the Lord. And the prophet Gad, this is a true prophet of God, said unto David, abide not in the hold. Don't stay in the cave Adullam. Depart and get thee into the land of Judah. Then David departed. He obeyed. That's a good thing to do. And came into the forest of Hareth. This would be located in Judah. But God is intended for David to be the next king of Israel. And he's encouraging him to get closer to Jerusalem, no doubt. But he wants him back in the homeland. You're going to be the king, is the message that God has for David. And you need to learn to trust the Lord to be your place, your stronghold, that you can go to a place of refuge. Verse 6. When Saul heard that David was discovered, that where David was, and the men that were with him, now Saul abode in Gibeah under the tree in Ramah, having his spear in his hand, and all his servants were standing about him, a high-level meeting going on about. Now, a couple things on this verse. Gibeah is where the home of Saul was. Ramah was the home of Samuel. This is a terrible translation. He was in Gibeah and it should have been translated in the groves in the high places, which is what Rama means. Rama is a different place than Gibeah, is my point. Now, Saul is standing around with a spear in his hand. And if you've been studying with us through 1 Samuel, you know when Saul has the javelin or the spear in his hand, people need to watch out. Three times he's tried to run David through to the wall with the javelin. He even tried to kill his own son Jonathan with a javelin. So no doubt the people who were close to Saul knew about that. And if I were them, I'd be a little leery anytime I was standing around with Saul having a spear in his hand. Verse 7. Then Saul said unto his servants that stood about him, Hear now, ye Benjamites, will the son of Jesse, that's David, give every one of you fields and vineyards, and make you all captains of thousands and captains of hundreds? Saul being a Benjamite, the men of Benjamin had no doubt benefited from Saul being the king. And what Saul is saying is, you guys better think about this a little bit. Do you think David, being of Judah, is going to give you vineyards and fields? Do you think he's going to appoint you to be the captain of his thousands or captain of his hundreds? I've been taking good care of you, and you better think about this, that all of you have conspired against me, and there is none that showeth me that my son, that's Jonathan, hath made a league with the son of Jesse, that being David. And there is none of you that is sorry for me, or showeth unto me that my son hath stirred up my servant, that's David, against me, to lie in wait at this day. Wah, wah, wah. You talk about a poor me baby. He's making stuff up. David is not to lie in wait, means David intends to murder Saul. Well, by the time we get to the end of 1 Samuel, David will have had two opportunities to kill Saul, and he passes both times. So David has no intention of killing Saul. Now, whether, you remember, David and Jonathan made a covenant with God as their witness and judge of secrecy, that neither of them would tell anyone about their plan for Jonathan to let David know whether it was safe for him to stay or whether he should flee. And I don't think either one, Jonathan or David, broke that pledge or covenant of secrecy. I think that Saul has just finally put all this together. Saul was not a dummy. He was crazy, a madman, but he was nobody's dummy. And I think he's kind of put things together that Jonathan was helping David, and that's where he put all this together. Verse 9, Then answered Doeg, here we go, the Edomite, which was set over the servants of Saul. Well, he's been promoted, and he's looking for another promotion. And said, I saw the son of Jesse coming to Nob, to Ahimelech, the son of Ahitub. Well, I'll take those vineyards and fields that you were talking to your Benjamites about. I'll take another promotion. Let me tell you what I saw when I was at Nob with Ahimelech. Verse 10. And he inquired, this being David, inquired of the Lord for him, or I should say Ahimelech inquired of the Lord for David, and gave him victuals. He gave him bread from the showbread table, and gave him the sword of Goliath the Philistine. Always the accuser, Satan's role. And I mentioned that Doeg was a type for Antichrist. Satan in his role as Antichrist would definitely be accusing. But here, Doeg is spilling the beans. This is equal to the death sentence for Ahimelech and 85 of the priests at Nob, verse 11. Then the king sent to call Ahimelech the priest, the son of Ahitub, and all his father's house, the priests that were in Nob, and they came all of them to the king. When the king calls, you go. And Saul said, "Hear now, thou son of Ahitub." And he answered, "Here I am, my lord." Now, Ahimelech is basically innocent in all of this. Yes, he helped David, but he knew who David was. He was the king's son-in-law. And Ahimelech thinks, well, you would want me to help your servant, your son-in-law, David. You know, if I was helping David, I would think I was helping you. I didn't know that you were after David. Verse 13. And Saul said unto him, "Why have you conspired against me, thou and the son of Jesse?" Notice Saul has quit calling him David over and over and over. He's called him the son of Jesse. "In that thou hast given him bread and a sword, and hast inquired of God for him, that he would rise against me to lie in wait at this day." David's trying to kill me, and you helped him. Dangerous situation for Ahimelech. Ahimelech, I think, responds very, very intelligently. Then Ahimelech answered the king and said, "And who is so faithful among all thy servants as David, which is the king's son-in-law, and goeth at thy bidding?" And this means he has a private audience. He has your face at any time that he chooses, "and is honorable in thine house." Now, that's truth. As Jonathan was often the voice of reason, Ahimelech is a voice of reason here. He's saying, you know, if David should be treated well in your house because he's done nothing, he's committed no crime against you. To the contrary, he defeated the champion of Gath. He served you as your armor bearer, and he killed tens of thousands of the Philistines. I thought if I was helping David, I would be helping you, Saul. Verse 15. "Did I then begin to inquire of God for him?" Question. "Be it far from me." I would not commit a conspiracy against God's anointed, the king. "Let not the king impute," this means to charge, "anything unto his servant, nor to all the house of my father, for thy servant knew nothing of all this, less or more." This is a Hebraism, a figure of speech in the Hebrew language, the less or more, that means little or great. And it means I didn't know anything about this, and I'm innocent. So please don't charge me or my family. The priest, verse 16. "And the king said, Thou shalt surely die, Ahimelech, thou and all thy father's house." And when we started this chapter, I pointed out that Ahimelech was of the house of Eli. And what we're going to see is God's judgment on the house of Eli that was stated in chapters 2 and 3 of this book of 1 Samuel is about to be carried out. Because of what Eli and his two sons, Hophni and Phinehas, did, God said, "I'm not going," they sent a prophet to Eli and said, "There's not going to be a man old enough in your house, your family, to be the high priest." God's about to take the high priesthood away from the house of Eli, which was the house of Ithamar. The priesthood was supposed to be in the descendants of Eleazar. That is about to be worked out under David's kingship. Well, it's not looking good for Ahimelech or the inhabitants of Nob. Saul considers what Ahimelech did as treason against him. He's going to put a total ban on Nob. That means every man, woman, child, every ox, sheep is to be slaughtered. God gave that order to Saul concerning the Amalekites earlier in 1 Samuel, you remember? And they spared the king of the Amalekites. They spared the best of the ox and the sheep to keep for themselves. And that was the reason that God rejected Saul in part. That was the second time that Saul had refused or rejected the order, the command of God. Well, how will this all work out? Don't miss the next lecture. We got a short message. We'll ask you to listen a moment, won't you please?
1: The book of James. James is a book that I know you'll enjoy because it is written, when you rightly divide it, to those that are scattered abroad. That's to say the 12 tribes, the 10 tribes scattered abroad, being very specific in your freedom of Christianity, the repentance, giving much personal instruction as far as controlling our thoughts and finding peace, and giving us those parameters wherein Christianity, defining those things that come from the Word of God. Example, that bitter and sweet water cannot come from the same spring. Well, from God's Word, you should not have both either. The practice of healing brought forth in this book of James. I know you're going to like it. James, that great book of instruction.
0: Welcome back. We're glad you could join back with us. Let's have the 800 number, please. 800-643-4645. That number good throughout Puerto Rico, the U.S., and Canada. If you have a biblical question that you'd like to pose to be answered on the air, feel free to call that number and leave your question. Don't ask questions about a specific individual, denomination, or organization by name. We try to teach God's Word in a positive manner. Throwing out negative about others by name serves no purpose. We simply won't do it. If you're studying via the internet somewhere around the world and unable to use that 800 number, your announcer at the end of the hour will give you our mailing address. Quite all right to mail your questions in, being the point. Got a prayer request? We can do away with the telephone number. You don't need a telephone or a mailing address. Your Heavenly Father is there for you 24/7. I encourage you to make time each day to talk to your Father. Let him know that you love him. Thank him for the many blessings he bestows upon you. You don't think you've gotten any blessings lately? Well, you might do a little self-analysis as to why, either that or you're taking his blessings for granted, not wise. We do have these prayer requests. Father, we come united as one in the name of your Son, Jesus Christ. We ask you to look upon these, Father. You know their needs, financial difficulties, illness in families, Father. You know. If it is your will, a special blessing on each of these. We also lift up our military troops who are in harm's way around the world. Father, watch over, guide, direct, touch, heal. In Jesus' precious name, amen and thank you, Father. All right, let's get to some questions, see what's on the mind, folks. First up today, we got Alice in Michigan. Tell me about false prophets. What are their characteristics? I want to know so I may recognize them in the end times. Well, what you need to do, Alice, then, is to learn the Word of God, study His Word. And then when someone teaches something that's contrary to that, you know that they are a false prophet. A prophet can also be translated a teacher. You can read a lot about false prophets and what God thinks about them in Ezekiel chapter 13. About those who would teach his people to fly to save their soul. Dick in North Carolina, in Genesis chapter 4, verses 1 and 2, it sounds to me like Adam fathered Cain. Well, that's because you don't understand the Hebrew language, for one. In Genesis chapter 4, verse 1, it states that Eve gave birth to Cain. And then again in verse 2, which if you take that back to the Hebrew, means she continued in labor and gave birth to Abel. So now tell me, what has happened if a woman gives birth to one child and then turns around and gives birth to another child? She had twins, correct? That's what Cain and Abel was twins. The only thing that you don't need to understand, though, is they were fathered by two different fathers. And if you don't believe that's possible, ask your family doctor the next time you're seeing him. Cain had a different father than Abel. That's the reason that you won't find Cain in Adam's genealogy, which you can find his genealogy in Genesis chapter 5. On the other hand, Cain's genealogy you'll find in Genesis chapter 4. It's quite separate. It's quite different from that of Adam. That's why that Cain and Abel reached the age of accountability where they were both making sacrifice at the same time. They were the same age. They were twins. Lily in Washington, my son, who was 28 years old, passed away, and you give the date. I know he is not in that urn, but that his soul has left this earth. My heart is broken and I am so sad, but I keep moving on, taking care of home. I have another son who is currently serving in the Navy. Tell your son we said thank you for serving our country. Please keep me in our prayers. I talked to our father asking him to give my son a hug and kiss for me. Is that okay to ask? Thank you and God bless. Nothing wrong with that request at all. And know that you're in our prayers as well, Lily. Losing a child is kind of out of the normal normal order of things of life. The parents are the ones who usually pass away before the children. And again, it's out of normal order when a child passes first. And I think it makes it even more difficult. But you're in our prayers. Know he's with the Father, and the Father can give him a hug for you. Joe in Nevada. Pastor Arnold said the generation of the fig tree began in 1948. He also said that there were three generations in the Bible, a 40-year, a 70-year, and a 120-year generation. Correct. Then in Mark 13:20, Jesus said, for the elect's sake, he had shortened the days. And in Revelation 9:5, the locusts are only here for 5 months. Locusts are from May through September, the season of the locust. So if you take 1948 and add 70 years, that comes out to May 2018. Well, now, let's back up. Revelation chapter 9 does not mean that the Antichrist comes in May of... In other words, it doesn't mean that he can't come in December. That's not what it's saying. It's saying that if he comes in December, it will be for a five-month period. Don't take it to mean it's May through September. That's stated to give us the length of time, not the exact months. And then you go on. I know Jesus said in Matthew 24:42, keep watch because you don't know the exact day. We don't. So is it wrong for me to be looking for Satan, the Antichrist, to appear on earth in May of 2018? Nothing wrong with that. But remember, always protect your credibility. Those who go setting dates of saying Jesus or Antichrist is coming in May of 2018, and then that date comes and goes, how much credibility do they have? How about goose egg, zero credibility? So be careful. And always remember what Jesus said. No man knows the exact hour. We are to be watchmen, and we are to keep watch, and we are to know the season, but no one knows exactly when this comes to pass. Sandra from Alabama. My mom recently passed away. There were so many things I wanted to tell her, but I did not get a chance. Is there a way the dead can hear us do they visit us? Well, I've known instances where when a family member was having a particularly difficult time with a loss of a loved one, that God would allow the soul of the deceased to visit the one who remained alive in the flesh to let them know they're not dead. You know, we don't have a God of the dead. We have a God of the living. Abraham is not dead. Isaac is not dead. Jacob is not dead. No one has dead in the soul at this point in time. The death of the soul is called the second death in God's word. Satan has already been judged to that in the lake of fire. I believe the fallen angels, the Nephilim, are also judged to that death. But at this point in time, no one is dead, including Satan, their soul. Caleb in Georgia. I'm 8 years old. We homeschool on my farm. I watch Shepherd's Chapel with my parents in the morning and at night. And if you wrote this yourself at 8 years old, you're doing really good in school. My question is, would God want me to be friends with someone who believes different than me and my family, like he believes in Santa Claus and the Easter Bunny stuff, and like eating pork and shrimp? Am I supposed to tell him what we believe or not? Well, it's okay to plant a seed, Caleb, and then leave it alone. And, you know, if this person is a good friend to you, good friends are hard to come by. And if he believes differently than you, and you guys get in arguments when you discuss religion, don't discuss religion. You know, just be good friends. The main thing is for you to be strong in your beliefs and your faith so that someone is not able to pull you away. And you continue also, I get very angry very easy and want to know how to not get so mad. My mom and dad say that getting mad is not wrong, just that it has to be about the right things, the things that go against God, not because I don't get my way. Well, Jesus got angry. Make a note of Matthew chapter 21, verse 10, and the following verses. And I mean, he made a cat of nine tails. That's a whip. And he ran the money changers out of the temple. He turned their tables over. He ran those who sold doves out of the temple. And he said, you know, my father's house is a house of prayer, and you made it a den of thieves. So what would we call that Jesus got? Yeah, he was mad. He was angry. But he was also, he had righteous indignation. That means he got angry for the right reasons. He had the right to get angry because of the way people were treating God's house. Hope that helps. Proud of you. And again, if you wrote that yourself at eight, I'm impressed with your homeschool teacher. I bet that's your mom. Carol in New York. When I was 6 years old, my grandmother, which is my mother's mom, passed away. I loved her very much. Some people tell me that it's a sin to say you can talk to the dead. When I was 12 years old, I was crying because I missed my grandmother. I was up at midnight watching TV and when crying about my grandmother. I saw her sitting at the end of the bed, and when I saw her, I reached over to hug her to tell her I love her, but then she went away. I don't believe we die. I believe we return to our Father. I think she saw me crying and came back to tell me she was okay and with our Heavenly Father. So is that okay if I saw her at the foot of the bed and that I've talked to her to tell her I loved her and missed her? Thank you again for being in my life. Well, you're welcome, and thanks for being part of our life as well. And that fits just exactly with what I was talking and with the previous question, that God, when someone's having an extremely difficult time with the loss, he allows the soul of the deceased to come back to comfort. My wife had a similar experience when her mother was unexpectedly killed. some years ago. But yes, that's very possible. And when you talk about it being wrong to talk to the dead, what that is talking about, Carol, is if you try and use a medium such as one of these jokers, I'll call them what they are on television, that claims that they can talk to one of your family members who's gone on. Well, the fact is, we're going to be getting to someone who is like that in 1 Samuel. She's called the Witch of Endor. She was a medium that said that she could bring up the spirit of Samuel for Saul to talk to, and it made God very angry. That makes God angry, but when what you experience happens, it does not make God angry. He's trying to comfort you. Bill in Arizona, where is it in the Bible that says what comes around goes around? Can you help me, please? Well, I think Exodus chapter 1, verse 24 gets that said, an eye for an eye and a tooth for a tooth. Also, Galatians chapter 6, verse 7 states that God will not be mocked, we reap what we sow. And that's kind of saying what you put out is what you're going to get back. What comes around goes around. Carl, and don't know where Carl's from, is it required? I'm concerned. I'm trying to find the question. Is it required to be in the body of Christ that our baptism by immersion is the only acceptable baptism, or was the Sabbath observance of the baptism through immersion nailed to cross with Jesus? Well, I don't believe baptism is a requirement for salvation. Many people incorrectly teach that John chapter 3 verse 5 that states that you have to be born of woman means that you have to be baptized to enter the kingdom of God. What that's saying there in John is you've got to be born in the flesh to enter the kingdom of God, as opposed to the fallen angels who refuse to be born of woman. And this is from Cindy, and I don't know where Cindy's from. My fiance and I have been watching your show, Shepherd's Chapel, for 2 to 3 years now, and you have helped us understand many mysteries that other pastors and ministers could not. Praise God for you. And let me get to your question. Thank you for that. My fiance and I have been living together for nearly 10 years. We love each other very much, but we are still not married. In the past, we were both married before to spouses who cheated on us multiple times. We plan on getting married. Are we living in sin? Well, in God's eyes, a couple who has intercourse, what the God's Word said is when a man spreads his skirt over a woman, that they're married. And what that means is when they have intercourse, they're married. Now, here at the chapel, we teach that if children are a possibility as a result of your marriage, that we recommend that you get a civil marriage license, which protects the rights of the children, meaning that in the event that the marriage has problems and eventually ends in divorce, then the children have rights that are protected if you have a civil marriage license. Child support, for example. Lois, and we don't know where Lois is from. Nobody's catching the states here. I have been studying with Shepherd's Chapel over 7 years, and I thank God for your program. I'm 83 years old, and as I have moved around, I would be unable to get you on TV for a period of time, and then all of a sudden I would come across it and change my schedule to watch. I now get up at 4:30 and have my breakfast at 5 with Shepherd's Chapel. It's a good way to start your day. Also, in the past year, God has blessed me with a smartphone. Now I can get the study when I can't get it on TV. God is good. Now we get to your question. I have heard a lot of times that the United States is mentioned in the Bible as a land divided by rivers, but didn't get or can't remember the actual scriptures. I haven't yet been able to find it. Can you help? Yes, I can. Isaiah chapter 18, verse 2 is the scripture you're looking for. That's Isaiah chapter 18, verse 2. In fact, is the first four or five verses of that chapter are talking about the United States, I believe. It states there in verse 2 of Isaiah 18 that the land is, the rivers spoil the land. That means that divide, if it was translated properly. Janus and Nebraska, are the Nethinims the same as the Kenites? No. Nethinim is a Hebrew word from the prime word Napha, which means to fall. And it's the fallen angels of Genesis chapter 6 and Jude chapter 1 verse 6. Kenites, the very word means descendants of Cain. In Revelation chapter 12 verse 6 and the following verses, those Nethinim are coming back when Michael boots Satan and his angels out of heaven. Joseph in Pennsylvania. I watch Shepherd's Chapel every day. Okay. So, and let me read this. Broadcast on Ephesians. Your father said that Elijah didn't die. Where did he go? I have studied for half a century. I really love your service to the Lord. Like you, I study verse by verse and chapter by chapter. So if Elijah didn't die, where did he go? We know that he did not go to heaven, for Jesus said that no man has ascended unto heaven. Well, now you got to finish that verse that you started there, Joseph. And in John chapter 3, verse 13, no man hath ascended to heaven, but he that came down. In other words, those who were born in the flesh is what that is talking about. Elijah was born in the flesh. He did not die normally, though. He was transfigured. Matthew chapter 17, when Jesus took, I think it was three of his disciples up to the Mount of Transfiguration, when Jesus himself transfigured. Who was there with him? Elijah and Moses in transfigured bodies. And you continue, I have come to the conclusion that both Enoch, and Elijah died. However, I have never been able to understand what actually occurred in Elijah's fiery chariot disappearance. Well, he was taken up in a whirlwind. That word is the same word as you'll find in Ezekiel chapter 1, which was the vehicle that brought God's throne to earth. Enoch and Elijah were very, very special to our Heavenly Father. Neither of them died in the flesh. They were transfigured. God took them. Rick in Illinois, somewhere in the New Testament, this is lengthy and I'm out of time. Rick, I promise you'll be first up when we come back in our next lecture. I do want you all to know that I love you a great deal because you enjoy studying God's Word in depth. And I want you to know as well that when your Heavenly Father looks down and he sees you with the letter he wrote to you spread out and open before you and you're reading it, searching for knowledge of him, it makes his day. You make his day, he's going to make your day. Blessings always follow. We are brought to you by your tithes and offerings. If we've helped you, help us keep coming to you and to reach out to others who are lost in this world of darkness. One thing most important, though, and it's this, you stay in His Word every day. Every day in your Father's Word is a good day, even with trouble. You know why? It's because Jesus, Yeshua, He is the living Word.
2: 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We invite you to join us for the next in-depth Bible study each weekday at the same time. Thank you for watching today's program, and God bless you.

Genesis 1:46, the first six chapters in God's Word. The world that was. Did you realize there was a world age before this one? Same old world, different age. The creation itself. When were the races created? You see, all the races were created separately, and you'll find that documented in these particular CDs. How and what was the sin in the garden? It will be discussed in this series also. This is a must for the serious Bible scholar, for if you do not understand how it was in the beginning, you certainly will never understand the end. I think you will find this series very rewarding and certainly will answer questions that no doubt you have always wondered about. Genesis 1:46. Hey, I know you're going to enjoy this series.

0: Welcome to the Shepherd's Chapel Network Family Bible Study Hour with Pastor Arnold Murray. Wisdom is understanding God's Word. Pastor Murray's unique teaching approach brings God's Word alive with meaning as he takes you on a chapter-by-chapter, verse-by-verse study of God's letter to you, the Bible. And now here is Pastor Arnold Murray.
1: Good day to you. God bless you. Say welcome to the Shepherd's Chapel. Welcome to this family Bible study hour. Chapter 8, the great book of Daniel, which being translated is My God is Judge. And boy, is he judge. And judging this world today, we find what an example he sets forth for us in giving us the information in Daniel and Revelation as to how what would consummate the end of this age. Now, we pick up with chapter 8, and we have a change here. We go back to pure Hebrew, whereas it has been Syriac or Chaldean or Aramaic, whichever you wish to use, from back when the captivity began up till this time. So I like to think that these prophecies have to do with our coming out of Babylon or coming out of confusion, whereby you have a clearer understanding of our Father's word. Now, chapter 8 is still a chapter that chronologically comes before even chapter 6, because Belteshazzar, this will be his final year, and we go back to that, I feel, most likely because he was the last king of Babylon in history, but is a type of that king of Babylon that comes, which is to say the false Messiah. So having said that, we switch from the language of the captivity to the language of freedom. And here it goes, chapter 8, verse 1. In the third year of the reign of King Belteshazzar, a vision appeared unto me, even unto me, Daniel, after, and it would be about 2 years later, after that which appeared unto me at the first. In other words, that first vision he had, here is another. About 2 years later, Daniel now at this time will be about 87 years old. Verse 2, and I saw in a vision, and it came to pass when I saw that I was at Shushan, and Shushan meaning lily because of the amount of lilies that grew there in the palace, which is in the province of Elam, and Elam means eternity. I think you're beginning to get the point. And I saw in a vision, and I was by the river Ulay, which is to say pure water. Now, where is this geographically? You need to know. It's at the head of the Persian Gulf. The Ulay is a little river stream that runs into the Tigris. And naturally, the Tigris and the Euphrates running along basically side by side and for some distance. But here you have this little input. And no doubt, this palace is where Daniel was when the three Hebrew children were in the fiery furnace. But here he is, and he's in a place where today would be Iran. So that you know where you're at and what's going on, because it has a great deal to do with even prophecy today. Verse 3, then I lifted up mine eyes and I saw, and behold, there stood before the river a ram which had two horns, and the two horns were high, but one was higher than the other, and the higher came up first. Well, the high one was Persia, and the other was Media, okay? It was Medio-Persia, and that would be the meaning of the ram. Verse 4, I saw the ram pushing westward and northward and southward so that no beast might stand before him. Neither was there any that could deliver out of his hand, but he did according to his will and became great. They conquered Babylon. And what Daniel is seeing here is the fall of Babylon. And he also sees events that will transpire in the end times, when we will come to them in this chapter, verse 5. And as I was considering, behold, an he-goat came from the west on the face of the whole earth and touched not the ground, and the goat had a notable horn between his eyes. And of course, this horn is Alexander and is from Greece. And he would push westward, he would conquer the entire area. Verse 6, and he came to the ram that had two horns, Medo-Persia, which I had seen. So far this is history, but it is a type of what's going to happen at the end. Seen standing before the river, and ran into him in the fury of his power. There has never been in this area, this is switching from that would be greed maybe and property ownership to religion. And that's what we have today. All the battles we have going today are over religious or for religious reasons, or so some would think. Though some religions can, when it goes to the extreme, brings about insanity when people start blowing themselves up and so forth, especially children. 7, and I saw him come close unto the ram, and he was moved with choler, that's bitter bile, against him, very bitter, and smote the ram and brake his two horns. In other words, he took down Medo-Persia. And there was no power in the ram to stand before him, but he cast him down to the ground and stamped upon him, and there was none that could deliver the ram out of his hand. What you might consider is you're seeing the very first dream back in chapter 2 that he had of the great golden head, which was Babylon, and so on down it goes. Well, that's what you're seeing, is these units and nations that control this area as they're coming down. Medo-Persia, now we have Alexander, which is to say Greece. Verse 8, therefore the he-goat waxed very great, and when he was strong, the great horn was broken, and for it came up four notable ones toward the four winds of heaven. And here we have those four winds again, and anytime you have them, you want to be careful. They mean the end. Here is where it switches to religion, if you would. Because as we noted in chapter 7 of the book of Daniel, as well as the chapter 7 of the great book of Revelation, and 3:7 in Ezekiel, chapter 37, the four winds always bring about the end of time, of this dispensation of time. And when that end comes to pass, then we know that this particular dispensation of time is finished. Verse 9, and out of one of them came forth a little horn, which waxed exceedingly great toward the south, and toward the east, and toward the pleasant land. That would even be Jerusalem. And this little horn, of course, you will see who that is. Verse 10, it waxed great, even to the host of heaven. And it cast down some of the host and of the stars to the ground and stamped upon them. And of course, this is the coming of the false Messiah. He will stamp many to the ground because they will give up their professed belief. That's what apostasy is changing your professed belief in an instant, meaning you worship the true Christ, but if they're ignorant that the false comes first, they switch to the false Christ, switching their religion instantly. That's what apostasy is. Verse 11, the great apostasy, I should say. Verse 11, yea, he magnified himself even to the prince of the host, and by him the daily sacrifice was taken away, and the place of his sanctuary was cast down. Now, you have to know, what is this daily sacrifice? Well, it was sacrificial offerings of animals. Well, when was that done away with? 33 AD, when Christ won and for all times, where it would be written in Hebrews chapter 10, lo, I come in the volume of the book, the offering for sin for one and all times. And so it was. It is sacrilegious for anyone to think they must offer an animal for a sacrifice of sins today, when Christ, the highest sacrifice there could ever be, because he was perfect, and he was sacrificed for us, that in repenting and loving him, he gives us eternal life, whereby we overcome sin and death into eternal life. But here we see this false one, that he comes in the middle of the week and takes away the daily sacrifice. Why? Because you will find in the ninth chapter, he claims to be Christ, and he wants the sacrifice to be taken to him. That is to say, worshiped. He wishes to be worshiped as Messiah. And you will find in the ninth chapter, he accomplishes it. We have several chapters here that lead up to and explain in detail the end times. You just have to relax and enjoy and sort it out. But here, from the very sanctuary itself, means the Holy of Holies. Verse 12, and an host was given him against the daily sacrifice by reason of what? Transgression. And it cast down the truth to the ground, and it practiced and prospered. In other words, the truth is what? It's the word of God. This one is going to cast down our Father's word, stand against him, and as Paul would warn in 2 Thessalonians chapter 2, he intends to stand in the holy place claiming to be God. This is before Christ returns to us. Are you mentally equipped and spiritually equipped to handle that? Because God's election, or those that truly love the Lord, have somewhat to do. And that is to be a witness and to uphold that truth. And never shall it totally be cast to the ground, because we will not stand for it. We will always witness that truth. And that truth is Christ, the true Christ, not the fake, not the fraud. 13. Then I heard one saint speaking, and another saint said unto that certain saint which spake, how long, here comes a question, how long shall be the vision concerning the daily sacrifice and the transgression of desolation?

That is to say, of the desolator, Antichrist, to give both the sanctuary and the host to be trodden under foot. In other words, how long is this going to be? From the sanctuary being trodden underfoot until the cleansing. Verse 14, your answer. And he said unto me, unto 2,300 days, then shall the sanctuary be cleansed. Then shall it be vindicated. Then shall God's own discretion and vengeance, the day of vengeance shall come, and vindication shall take place. Now, what does this mean then? Well, you would need to be familiar with God's word enough to know, when was the last time the sanctuary was cleansed? I mean, Belshazzar, who was the king of Babylon at this time, had gone and emptied the temple of the holy vessels, drew a big drunk with them. It certainly wasn't then. And then from history, you know that you have to go all the way back to Joshua chapter 23, verse 13, where God makes it very clear. I'm going to cleanse the sanctuary, but I'll never cleanse it again until the end. And so you have the answer to the parable, that it will be trodden underfoot. And it was at the passing of Moses, I mean, almost instantly, the sanctuary was filthy again. And so it was, that it has been trodden underfoot. As a matter of fact, what does it mean? Well, it means that Gentiles will control the very sacred place, which is the rock. And that rock signifying Christ, and the place that the true Holy of Holies stands. And certainly it is still controlled even to this day by Gentiles. And it shall be until God vindicates and until God cleanses it. Well, how long is this 2,300 days? Well, you're going to find out that God gives us a formula in chapter 11 and 12, especially chapter 12, to know kind of how to figure this, whereby this precedent is set. And today we know the final generation, the generation of the fig tree, because of the knowledge that God gives us from his word, that naturally that generation of the fig tree, which would be the final generation, because all prophecy would come to pass within that period of time. And you have that written in Mark chapter 13, where all prophecies would be fulfilled in the generation of the fig tree. That's why you're supposed to learn it. So I will say one more time, this you will find a common denominator of 1.484, which would bring this point up to Pentecost Day 1981, when Mount St. Helens erupted. And what a wonderful time. And what a benchmark to let the final generation know and understand. Put that on the shelf for the time being, and we'll go much deeper into that in the 12th chapter. Verse 15, and it came to pass when I, Daniel, had seen the vision and sought for the meaning, then behold, there stood before me as the appearance of a man. It's a man right there standing before me. 16. And I heard a man's voice between the banks of Eulnah, that's to say pure water, which called and said, Gabriel, make this man to understand the vision. Now, well, what does Gabriel mean in the Hebrew tongue? It means God's man. So you've got God's man right here, and he's going to explain this to Daniel. Now, I'm going to check you out just a little bit. Well, Gabriel did. Gabriel explained the whole thing. No, God instructed Gabriel how to explain the whole thing. Don't ever take anything away from God, or you're looking for trouble.

0: now rather, as he was speaking with me, I was in deep sleep on my face toward the ground, but he touched me and set me upright. God always wants you to be upright. He doesn't want you down on the ground. Verse 19, and he said, behold, I will make thee know what shall be in the last end of the indignation, for at the time appointed the end shall be. I'm going to show you exactly how it's going down. Verse 20, the ram which thou sawest having two horns are the kings of Media and Persia. Now, there's no mystery there, all laid out from God himself. 21, and the rough goat is the king of Grecia, that's Alexander. And the great horn that is between his eyes is the first king. And certainly would be Alexander, but also through prophecy and through history, many things can transpire with types. 22, now that being broken, whereas four stood up for it, four kingdoms shall stand up out of the nations, but not in his power, but naturally in Satan's power. This turns religious. 23, and in the latter time, when was that again? In the latter time of their kingdom, when the transgressors are come to the full, a king of furious countenance and understanding dark sentences shall stand up. And of course, this is the false Messiah. This is the Antichrist. This is what some would call the false prophet. But it all comes in the power of Satan. Verse 24, and his power shall be mighty, but not by his own power, and he shall destroy wonderfully. That means with peace, not war. Don't you get caught in that crack. War is not how the end comes to pass. When you hear of wars and rumors of wars, the end is not yet. But when you hear of peace, peace, peace, you better be real careful. And shall prosper and practice and shall destroy the mighty and the holy people. With what? If it were possible, he would. He will make a stab at it. He will not get it done. Why? We're not going to bend. We're not going to break. Why? Because we have a captain, and that captain is the Lord, the true Christ. And the truth always reigns supreme. A lie cannot stand in front of it. This is why it's written, as I mentioned in the last lecture in Luke 21, that what you say when the Holy Spirit speaks through you, even the gainsayers will be convinced by what you say. And how fantastic it is that our Father uses his children. But this person, you know, many people will be deceived because all these so-called religious, so-called voices, they picture the coming of the end as war and terrible calamity. And they don't understand that that terrible calamity is the power of Satan causing the whole world to worship him. It doesn't get any lower than that. You talk about, you know, what they're worried about is people murdering people. He murders souls. By that I mean he misleads them away from the true God by peace and prosperity, not war, not anger. And this is what deceives people. They will not listen to God's word. They must beat the drums of anger and involvement, even though God says when you hear of wars and rumors of wars in the New Testament, Matthew 24, Mark 13, Luke 21, the end's not yet. That's not when it happens. But when they cry peace, peace, which is the opposite of war, you better watch out, for the deception is there. And he comes in mightily. And if it were possible, he would deceive even the very elect. It's not possible. For as it is written in Mark 13 and Matthew 24, God's elect will stand against the false one. And when they say, here is Christ, believe him not. believe them not, and don't go, for he's a fake. As long as you're in a flesh body, the seventh trump hasn't sounded and the true Christ hasn't returned, but the fake will return at the sixth trump, as you learn in that great book of Revelation. Verse 25, and through his policy also, he shall cause craft to prosper in his hand. I mean, it's going to be beautiful. And he shall magnify himself in his heart. Well, he's proud of himself. And by peace, don't ever read over that. By what? By peace shall destroy many. He shall also stand up against the prince of princes, but he shall be broken without hands. Man won't destroy him, Christ will. He's going into the pit, as we learned in the great book of Revelation in chapter 20, and he is bound there for a 1,000-year period. But don't ever read over that part. Do you believe God's word, or do you believe these ratchet jaws that like to make movies about the end is near to blow you up and all that kind of, it's junk. That's not the way it happens, and that's why a lot of people are going to be deceived. Anybody that makes wars of the end being bombs and rocketry and destruction or playing strictly into Satan's hand or even being used of Satan, they are being used by the devil himself to deceive people. And because this junk of wars and rumors of wars of the apocalypse will cause many people to be deceived when he comes in, just the opposite, prosperously and peacefully solving all the problems of the world, seemingly. I'll say that again. He comes in prosperously and peacefully solving all the problems of the world. People are going to go nuts over him because finally, the world has peace, they think. But to us, we know the difference. Now this makes it even a more difficult thing to stand against. And this is why God does not expect us to speak against it when you're delivered up before this one that is this peacemonger. But the Holy Spirit will take over and will do the talking as it is written in Acts chapter 2. And from the Old Testament, long before predicted, as it is written in the minor prophet book of Joel, chapter 2, that both sons and daughters will stand against him and witness against him in the end times when he comes in prosperously and peacefully. Don't ever let anyone take that away from you, that as to how he appears and how he comes in. By peace shall he destroy many, in that 25th verse. Don't be deceived. People will try to pull you away from that true fact. But it's the very peace that he brings that causes many to worship him. You know, a lot of people will buy anything to get out of trouble, get out of debt, get out of hardships. He's got the answer. Oh, I mean, he's going to put a chicken in every pot. It's going to be a fantastic time. And he will buy people with religion, with political, with education, and with religion. Those are the four hidden dynasties. Boy, is he good at them. But you have the word of God. You have been forewarned. Gabriel made it very clear, this isn't for now, it's for the end times. These are the end times. This is now. And when this one, who Alexander was only a type, the forerunner, when you have this one, this little horn that stands up and cries peace and religion and wonderful, love your brother. Everybody is equal. You share the wealth. Everybody's the same. Be careful, my friend, for God rewards those that deserve it. He does not reward those that do not deserve it. He comes in prosperously and peacefully and even stands against the true Christ himself. And yet at the same time, human beings will run after him, will chase him. Verse 26, and the vision of the evening and morning which was told is true. This is what's going to happen. Wherefore, shut thou up the vision, for it shall be for many days. It's going to be at the end times. What is this evening and morning business? That's when the offering was given. That's when the daily sacrifice was given. This goes all the way back to verse 13 and 14 concerning the cleansing of the sanctuary and the daily sacrifice being taken away. That's the evening and the morning and the evening sacrifice. Close the book. Well, Christ closed that book a long time ago when he himself became the sacrifice of all times. But there is one coming that's going to want you to sacrifice to him. In that respect, do not close the book. Or Daniel could close the book because he was hundreds of years before the fact, but you're not. You're living it. You're in it right now. So see that you stay prepared and don't ever, whatever you do, forget the 25th verse of this chapter as to how the false Christ comes in. He comes in by peace and shall destroy many and even stand against the true Christ. Don't ever forget that. Verse 27, to complete the chapter, verse 27 reads, and I, Daniel, fainted and was sick certain days afterward. I rose up and did the king's business, and I was astonished at the vision, but none understood it. He did, because Gabriel had explained it. But it was yet future. But it did make him sick when he thought of how tricky Satan can be to deceive people into saying he's the Prince of Peace. You do understand that. You can put that together, can't you? If he comes in by peace, he claims to be the Prince of Peace. Claims to be Christ. And the whole world that's looking for a rapture is going to jump on his wagon, because he is not human, he's supernatural. And he can perform miracles like a human man has, and child or woman has ever seen. And at the same time comes in peacefully and prosperously. Who couldn't love that? I can tell you. I can tell you who would not love that peaceful and prosperity approach. People that know the truth and understand it. That regardless of how he comes in, he's a fraud. He's a fake. And he can cause your very soul to perish if you listen to him. That's how dangerous it is. You see, he takes care of your flesh body with peace and prosperity, but he murders your soul if you listen to him, because he steals your eternal life away from you. You don't want that to happen. How fantastic that. I want to say again, well, Gabriel sure straightened him out. Gabriel did not. God sent the saints to address Gabriel and instructed Gabriel what to say to Daniel. Give God the credit. And you better always worship the true Father, not this fake, because the fake's coming first. Are you prepared for it? Don't miss the next lecture. All right, bless your heart. You listen a moment, won't you please?
1: Genesis 1:46, the first six chapters in God's Word. The world that was. Did you realize there was a world age before this one? Same old world, different age. The creation itself. When were the races created? You see, all the races were created separately, and you'll find that documented in these particular CDs. How and what was the sin in the garden? It will be discussed in this series also. This is a must for the serious Bible scholar, for if you do not understand how it was in the beginning, you certainly will never understand the end. I think you will find this series very rewarding and certainly will answer questions that no doubt you have always wondered about. Genesis 1:46. Hey, I know you're going to enjoy this series.
0: And there we are back again. Let's have the 800 number, please. 1-800-643-4645. That number is good from Puerto Rico throughout the U.S., Alaska, Hawaii, all over Canada. If the Spirit moves and you have a question, you share it. Once you do that, please never ask a question about a particular reverend, denomination, or organization. We do not judge people. That's just like the book of Daniel. Daniel meaning God is judge. He is. We're not. So don't ask us to judge a situation. Leave that in God's hands. You have the right to discern, even as we have the right to discern, but not to judge. Those of you that listen by shortwave around the world, it's always a pleasure hearing from you. And your announcer at the end of the hour will give you our mailing address. Always a pleasure to hear from you. Now, got a prayer request? You don't need a number. You don't need an address. Why? God knows what you're thinking. You're his child, and he loves you. Do you know something? Have you ever read Ezekiel chapter 18, verse 4? Your soul belongs to him. You don't get around to giving it to him. It's his. He's got it. It's his to do with as he judges. So that's why you want to be sure you love him so that he returns love instead of correction. What a wonderful father we have when you address him properly and return the love that he gives to you. Father, around the throne of the world we come. We ask that you lead, guide, direct, Father. Touch in Yeshua's precious name. Thank you, Father. Amen. Okay, question time. We're going to go with Billy from Georgia. I want to know what day was Adam and Eve made in. Thank you and enjoy your teaching. Our Heavenly Father created all things in 6 days. He created all the races. He made fishers out of some of them, fishermen and some hunters, and told them to replenish the earth again for as it was before he had destroyed the first earth age. And he rested the seventh day, and then on the eighth day, he created Eth Ha'adam, which is a different man, Adam, the Adam, as you ask of, and Eve, who would be the mother of all living. Why? Because Christ would come through her womb, umbilical cord to umbilical cord, and you are either in Christ or you're not living. You don't have eternal life. It is eternal life that God grants. Living in the flesh is certainly not eternal life. And they were created on the eighth day. Okay. Sue from Tennessee, I have a dilemma. I would like to ask you what I should do. Should a woman always wear dresses to church? I am a big woman and I have many pairs of pants, but not many dresses. Is it okay to wear dresses and, pants to church? With pants, I know I am covered up and I could wear an apron or something like that. Thank you. Well, you know, it is written in Deuteronomy that a woman should not wear men's clothing, but men wore skirts when Deuteronomy 22 were written. And so naturally, if you were wearing a dress, you'd be in men's clothing. A pantsuit is not men's clothing. Some of these preachers that think a pantsuit is a man's clothing should try to put one on, because they're not really made cut to order for men. It is a perfect suit. Now, naturally, it would be wrong for you to go into a church that forbid this. If a church has certain rules that you should only wear a dress, then if you're going to go there, wear a dress. But if you it's not necessary. So if I were you and that uncomfortable with it, I'd go to a different church. I'd go to one where the pantsuit was appropriate, and it should be. You know, I understand your plight, because if you were a minister, such as this man is, and you stood at the front of a large congregation, you could understand why that many times the pantsuit is preferable, okay? And enough said. But men did wear skirts at that time, and that's why Jesus would say, gird yourself up, because the men pulled their skirts up where their legs were free, where they could have action. Okay, Milton from North Carolina. Was the city of Nazareth originally formed by people who took the vow of the Nazarite? Well, some of them did, yeah, but basically it was named this, and it was a poor, by some people's estimation, but rich in many other ways, that it was a farming community. As one downtown boy would say at one time, whatever good has come out of Nazareth? Well, Christ did. I hear teaching about numbers having certain meanings, like 40 means completion. Let me correct you, 40 does not mean completion. 40 means probation, okay? 7 meaning spiritual completeness, that's correct. 5 meaning grace, that's correct. 4 meaning earth, that's correct. How does the Bible document these number meanings? Well, because of the usage of them, like you heard today, the 4 winds. The 4 has to do with those 4 winds on earth bringing about the end of the dispensation of time for this earth. Plus, the earth has 4 seasons, summer, spring, fall, and winter. It has 4 directions, north, south, east, west, and so forth. We have a book in our library that addresses all of those. It's a nice little, we have 2 that address numbers. Olivia from Georgia, are ghosts real? Familiar spirits are. There's not one behind every bush, certainly. But there's no such thing as a ghost. Okay, but you do have spirits, both good and evil. And a familiar spirit, as it is utilized in the Old Testament, is certainly up to no good. And is a very bad thing. But we have power over all those things. You don't have to worry about them. In the name of Jesus Christ, we do. Brad from Illinois. When you refer to AD, is that in Greek or Hebrew? And what does it mean? How do you say it? Well, it's neither Greek nor is it Hebrew. It's Latin, the term AD. And it is... the Latin, it is 2 words, Anno Domini, the year of our Lord. That's how you say it, Anno Domini, the year of our Lord, which the Lord was born, of course, at that time. But it is Latin, it's neither Greek nor Hebrew. Dean from Tennessee, my question is, what does it mean by begotten when God said, my begotten son, and is God in Christ one, meaning is it himself who came to earth? I enjoy your program. I watch it every morning. Well, thank you. He went a little more specific. He said, Christ is my only begotten. He was the only begotten of Almighty God. It goes all the way back to the beginning. It is amazing how often I have this question. God said, let us create or make man in our image, including himself. And naturally, when he included himself, Isaiah chapter 7, verse 14 came into being, whereby it states a virgin, and it was necessary that she be a virgin, shall conceive, and shall bear a son, and you shall call his name Emmanuel, meaning translated God with us. So naturally, he was God with us, only he was in a form that we could see, because God is in a different dimension than we are when we are in the flesh. This is why Christ would say in St. John chapter 14, if you've seen me, you've seen the Father. End of story. Okay, anonymous, please keep my location and name anonymous. I have been alone for many years and I never dated after my divorce. I met a friend with some beliefs and walks and talks his beliefs as I do. I am strongly attracted to him but afraid of ruining the friendship and receiving rejection by telling him, and he didn't feel the same. Well, you're praying about it, and I would not be depressed about it. I mean, I am a strong believer in communication. If he is that good of a friend, I mean, there are ways that you can find out if he feels mutually the same. But keep praying about it and ask God to intercede. Okay, God can change minds, man can't. But naturally, it is wonderful just to have a good friend, and maybe that's all he wishes to be. Don't be depressed about it, is what I'm saying. But I am a strong believer in communication. Even a couple that is married, if they do not communicate, there's trouble. They're trouble going somewhere to happen. You have to communicate. Why? Because people are very understanding as long as you communicate and explain what you're doing and why you're doing it. For them, of course, you know. If a man needs a new lawnmower, you talk about getting the wife a new washing machine or something, okay? There's ways of working things, if she needs one, of course. But always keep a good balance is what I'm saying. Communicate. David from Indiana, why was Satan a snake and why does he want to be stronger than God? Well, now Satan has many roles. Just as we have the Father, the Son, and the Holy Spirit, Satan is the serpent, the dragon, the devil, Lucifer, the little horn. He goes by many names and roles. And that's why he deceives so many people. But he's still one entity, one singular entity. And he wouldn't have it any other way. He is so proud of himself. That was his very fall in the beginning. And, you know, and he had worked himself through loyalty and service to Almighty God to a very high position, was a good person. And then, boy, when he went bad, did he go bad big time. But the figure serpent is a figure of speech. Okay. He was not literally a snake. And the word snake can even be serpent can be translated the glistening one. And he was a glistening one. It can even be translated the upright one. And so it is. You need to think about that a little bit. A name of degradation. Abraham from Minnesota. My question is the book of Matthew, Mark, Luke, and John. Why these books teach the same thing if it were written by different persons? Well, because they witnessed what happened there. And God always demands that you have a second witness and even a third if possible. And here we're really blessed because they're not... Though they cover the same thing, there are, as men are, some were at different places where the others maybe were not. And they report on that incident. So by combining all four Gospels, you have a pretty good coverage of actually what transpired from those various angles. Now, for example, the book of Matthew, chapter 24, the book of Mark, chapter 13, the book of Luke, 21. They all cover the same subject. Matthew and Mark hit it head on, but Luke turns around then and gives you a side profile, whereby you see both straight on and a profile, which gives you a better understanding of how the end times will be. It is precious to make a study of God's word. Michelle from Maine. Pastor Murray, seeing that Christ went to teach them on the wrong side of the gulf who died before Christ, does that mean that no one who had that opportunity to learn will get to redeem themselves in the millennium because Christ gave them their chance already? In other words, is it correct to assume that no one who died before Christ will go through the millennium other than teachers? Well, I would not be comfortable judging that, because there are extenuating circumstances to every situation. This is why God said, "You let me be the judge." Only God, sitting on that great white throne, can decide who does and who doesn't. And he is a loving God. And I am not one to say that someone, if they repented through the millennium, could not take part in the second resurrection. That's up to our Father. So I appreciate the question, but it kind of, you're asking me to judge a situation that only God can do, okay? I certainly understand your point, and in large part, you're correct, but the final judgment belongs to God. Fred from Florida, "I understand we shall not all sleep, but we shall all be changed, thanks to you. I know this, but what is, and the dead will be raised imperishable, if the dead are already back in paradise?" Well, it means you want to realize there are two different kind of dead. And you're quoting from 1 Corinthians chapter 15, verse 52, I think. I'm pretty sure that's where you're quoting from. What it means is we're all going to be changed, but there are some people that are spiritually dead that will be put on the incorruptible body, but they will still have a mortal soul. That's why a mortal soul must put on immortality, that you leave that part out. Because a person that only has a mortal soul is spiritually dead. That is called, when we're all changed into spiritual bodies, death means the spiritually dead. That's why they are taught through the millennium, and if they take part in the second resurrection, that being God's business, then they overcome. If not, they're headed for the lake, okay? But all are changed. But not everybody is changed into an immortal soul, meaning deathlessness. They still have somewhat to go. Okay, I'm trying to figure out who this is. Nina? I'm going to say it's Nina from Florida. "I listen to your Bible study in the morning, and I have learned a lot. Thanks. You're welcome. Why would you explain Ezekiel chapter 37, verse 16? Ezekiel was, this is where the four winds are brought together, is in chapter 37. And what God's said here is, you take two sticks and put them together. And one of them is at the end, the house of Judah and the house of Israel will come back to being one house. At this time, they are separate. This is where many people make errors in understanding the word of God. The house of Judah and the house of Israel are two separate houses right now. And they will remain separate until Ezekiel 37 verse 16 comes to pass. Then they will be one stick again and one family. And so it will be. I could add to that, not only will both houses be the same, but all of God's children will come to worship him. Peter from Wisconsin, "Could you please tell me, on air if possible, if the 1 ounce silver bars I've collected can be used to pay utilities and rent in that 5 month period before the seventh trump?" Well, you barter with them. Okay, there's nothing wrong with having, in other words, what you do is you tell a neighbor, "Hey, I'm a little short, but I've got this precious metal. Could I get you to pay my rent for this month and let me give you the precious metal equivalent?" Okay, it's called bartering from the old days. You're from You're from Wisconsin. You've got some old timers there that can tell you all about bartering. Okay, so that's the way you do it. David from New Hampshire, Pastor Murray, the picture of the rapture. And here is, this is one of those pictures where they've got the cars wrecking and buses running over and trains going out of control and a bunch of ghosts flying up. This picture of the rapture makes Jesus look like a terrorist. Why would Jesus wreck cars and airplanes when he returns? He wouldn't, and you're absolutely right. How mixed up and misleading religion can be when it isn't taught chapter by chapter and verse by verse. When Christ returns, he takes control and destroys that is evil, not that is good. That's just the way he is. Dana from Georgia, God bless you. Thank you. Also a big thing. You're so welcome. The 5 months, May through September, that is the political and religious beast, Revelation 13. Is it a possibility that September being the month Jesus was born, that Jesus could return on his birthday? It's possible. We don't know what year, but we're told to be careful through that 5 month period, which runs May through September. And he was born in September, not December. It was the conception that took place in December. Okay, we got Margie and Linda from North Carolina. Pastor Murray, thank you for your teachings. You're welcome. I understand the Bible now from your teachings. You're a God-sent preacher and teacher. I recently rededicated my life to God. I've been learning from your teaching ever since. Please explain about Job verse 6, chapter 6. My sister asked me, and I can't make sense or understand it. I love you. Well, and here I'm running out of time. It simply means really what it says. You don't; those things do not and are not productive. So you really don't expect production from it. I'm out of time. I got to go. I love you all because you enjoy studying God's word. Most of all, God loves you for it. And when you let him know you love him, boy, he returns that love. You bless him. He always blesses you. And we are brought to you by your tithes and offerings. If we've helped you, you help us keep coming to you. And again, blessing him, he always returns that blessing. There's one thing that's most important, though, in your personal life, and that's this, and you listen real good. You stay in his word. Every day in his word, whatever your appetite is for study, is a good day, even with trouble. You know why? Because Jesus, Yeshua, he is the living word.
2: 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We invite you to join us for the next in-depth Bible study each weekday at this same time. Thank you for watching today's program, and God bless you.

The book of Deuteronomy. The law was given as our schoolmaster. Have you been to school on God's Word? Certainly one way to go there is to study the book of Deuteronomy. Probably the most exciting thing that Deuteronomy has to offer for you is that great song of Moses, that those that overcome the false Messiah in the end generation will be singing. The law itself being the schoolmaster that keeps us out of trouble in these flesh bodies. Again, an education in taming that part of you that oftentimes needs taming through the old schoolmaster, that great book, Deuteronomy, the law, and its set ways of keeping you from harm's way even in this generation. You're going to enjoy it.

0: Welcome to the Shepherd's Chapel Network Family Bible Study Hour with Pastor Arnold Murray. Wisdom is understanding God's Word. Pastor Murray's unique teaching approach brings God's Word alive with meaning as he takes you on a chapter-by-chapter, verse-by-verse study of God's letter to you, the Bible. And now here is Pastor Arnold Murray.
1: Good day to you. God bless you. Say welcome to the Shepherd's Chapel. Welcome to this family Bible study hour. Back in our Father's Word. And we just thank our Father for the privilege of being able to bring and study the Word together. We're going to pick it up here in a moment in Genesis chapter 13. Remember, Abram's name has not been changed yet to Abraham. He and Sarai went into Egypt near Pharaoh, and Pharaoh had made them very rich, but inasmuch as you well know, Abram had told Sarai to tell him he was his sister rather than his wife, and it caused a great deal of consternation among the Egyptians, and they asked them to leave very politely but firmly. So Lot, who is Abram's nephew, and Abram and the whole clan, off they go. Here in chapter 13, verse 1, a word of wisdom from our Father, and it reads, "And Abram went up out of Egypt, he and his wife and all that he had, and Lot with him into the south." Now, they had no children yet. Abram didn't, but this was his nephew, his brother's son, and so it was. Verse 2, "And Abram was very rich in cattle and silver and in gold." Why? He was blessed of God. Blessed of God, and also Egypt had kind of taken good care of him to get him on his way without, and have the affliction God had placed on them for that time being. Verse 3, "And he went on his journeys from the south, even to Bethel, the house of God, unto the place where his tent had been at the beginning, between Bethel and Ai." Bethel is house of God, and Ai is heap. So there, that being the layout. So he's back again. The famine is over, and he's back home again where he started, therefore. Not back home at the original at Ur, but here at Bethel. "For unto the place of the altar which he had made there at the first, and there Abram called on the name of the Lord." You want to always remember that. When God blesses you, he delivered them, and they came out with a lot more from Egypt than they went in with. And naturally, when he came back to that altar, he thanked God for it. You want to always remember that. Verse 5, "And Lot also, which went with Abram, had flocks and herds and tents." Tents meaning he had a lot of people. Verse 6, "And the land was not able to bear them, that they might dwell together, for their substance was great, so that they could not dwell together." In other words, there were too many animals and not enough grazing land immediately, so they had to split up their herds to have more pasture where their animals could sustain themselves. It had just grown too large for one congregation and enough fodder to feed their animals properly, pasture. You might say, in a sense, in as much as the pasture should always be sufficient, that's what a shepherd is for. And they're both pretty good shepherds as they split the flocks, and so that the flocks can be fed. 7, "And there was a strife between the herdmen of Abram's cattle and the herdmen of Lot's cattle, and the Canaanite and the Perizzite dwelleth them in the land." And dwelled in the land. Now, I want you to be well aware that the Perizzite is where the old Nephilim, the fallen angels, the leftover, were still with them there. Okay. In a second influx, they remain there. So this is trouble. Okay. When you have strife and trouble, it's time to do something. You don't let something fester, or it will destroy your ministry. It will destroy their very shepherd grounds. Verse 8, and Abram said unto Lot, let there be no strife, I pray thee, between me and thee, and between my herdmen and thy herdmen, for we be brethren, we're kinsmen. And there's not room for this. It isn't necessary. Naturally, when you put in the equation Perizzites, that is to say, the old leftover of the Canaanite and the, where you would have not Kenites, but Kenites were among the Canaanites, as well as the fall leftover second influx of fallen angels, you got trouble. There's going to be strife. And you never want to let something like that settle near you, for it will always be trouble and strife. Verse 9, is not the whole land before thee? Question, look at it out there. Separate thyself, I pray thee, from me. If thou wilt take the left hand, then I will go to the right. And if thou depart to the right hand, then I will go to the left. I'm going to let you have the choice. You look the land over. Whichever way you decide to go, you pick that way, and I will go the opposite, and we will have no strife. We'll have plenty of land. Everything will be cool. Verse 10, and Lot lifted up his eyes and beheld all the plain of Jordan. Jordan means the descender, and that means the old Jordan River was coming down through there. There was water, plenty of water, that it was well watered. Everywhere before the Lord destroyed Sodom and Gomorrah. Even as the garden of the Lord, like the land of Egypt, as thou camest unto Zoar. In other words, it was obvious that before God destroyed it, this was a good place. Now, which do you think Lot's going to take? Naturally, Lot's going to take the water, not the desert. Verse 11, and then Lot chose him all the plain of Jordan, and Lot journeyed east, and they separated themselves the one from the other. This would end the strife for Abram, not necessarily for Lot. Verse 12, Abram dwelled in the land of Canaan, and Lot dwelled in the cities of the plain, and pitched his tent toward Sodom. I want you to note, he dwelt in cities. And remember, woe to those that join house unto house. Verse 13, the men of Sodom were wicked and sinners before the Lord exceedingly. Talk about strife, he stepped in it. 14, and the Lord said unto Abram, after that Lot was separated from him, lift up now thine eyes and look from the place where thou art northward and southward, eastward and westward. You look all around. 15, for all the land which thou seest, to thee will I give it and to thy seed forever. How good God is. I mean, as far as you can see, it's all yours. And so it was that God blessed Abram. 16, and I will make thy seed as the dust of the earth, so that if a man can number the dust of the earth, then shall thy seed also be numbered. This is a heavenly blessing. This is divine intervention. Do you understand? They didn't even have a child. Sarai was barren. And here he's telling him, you're not even going to be able to number your children. And do you know something? That prophecy has come true. The children of Israel, which is the children we speak of, the descendants of Abraham through Isaac, as the seed is called, certainly they are a blessed people even on this earth to this day, as many of those tribes would travel north over the Caucasus Mountain and be called Caucasians and settle Europe, Canada, America. And God blesses them still yet, far as you can see. Verse 17, arise and walk through the land in the length of it and in the breadth of it, and I will give it unto thee. It's yours. That's God's blessings. Verse 18, and then Abram removed his tent and came and dwelt in the plain of Mamre, that strength or fatness, fertile, which is in Hebron, meaning alliance, and you hear of Hebron yet even to this day, same place, and built there an altar unto the Lord. Always bringing God into the equation. Do you do that in your life? That's something you never want to forget, is always keep God in the equation of your life if you want his blessings. You know, if you're a doubter, you even doubt that God exists, do you think he's going to bless you? Of course he's not. Why should he? You haven't done anything to deserve it. And God only blesses those that serve him, love him, and consider themselves to be family. If you don't consider yourself to be family, sorry, you're out. This is a kind of an irritation when you hear simple-minded people say, well, why does God not bless all people? Because all people don't bless God. They don't love him. Why should he? And so it is. Then whose fault does the shortcomings fall at? Whoever's in charge, the adults. That's who to blame, not our Heavenly Father. And so it is. Abram loved our father. He always had that altar nearby, and our father knew that. Therefore, what happened? God always blessed him. Chapter 14, verse 1. Now, we're going to be among some foreigners, and you're going to have some foreign names. Here they come. Verse 1. And it came to pass in the days of Amraphel, that's to say the keeper of the gods, what a name, king of Shinar, that's Babylon, another name for Babylon, Arioch, venerable, king of Elashar, Chedorlaomer, that is to say, which is severity of servant rather of Gomer, king of Elam, meaning eternity, and Tidal, that's great son, king of nations. So here we're got some people moving in here. Elishar, of course, being oaks, solid, deep-rooted. Verse 2, that these made war with Bera, the son of evil, king of Sodom, and he was evil. With Birsha, and king of Gomorrah, Shinab, king of Abma, and Shimeber, king of Zeboim, and the king of Bela, which is Zoar. And so it is that they're in this particular area, 3. All these were joined together in the Vale of Sidim, which is the Salt Sea. And right there below the Salt Sea, 4, this is where we find Sodom and Gomorrah, basically, the very

ruins of where God destroyed it. It is believed by archaeologists. 4, 12 years they served Kedorlaomer. In the 13th year, they rebelled. Had enough. And in the 14th year came Kedorlaomer and the kings that were with him, and they smote the Rephaims in Asheroth, Karanim, and Zurims in Ham, and the Emins in Shaveh, Kerathaim. Now, what we've got here is the old Rephaims is one of the name of the fallen ones. You got some bad people within this. Verse 6, and the Horites, you call those cavemen dwellers, in not the cavemen that teachers would have you think, because there is no such thing, but they were called that because they dwelt in caves. In their Mount Seir unto El Faran, which is by the wilderness. And verse 7, and they returned. And they returned and came to Emishpat, which is Kadesh, holy, and smote all the country of the Amalekites, and also the Amorites that dwelt in Hazezo Tamar, and so it was as we move on along. Verse 8, and there went out the king of Sodom, and the king of Gomorrah, and the king of Adma, and the king of Zeboim, and the king of Bela, the same as Zoar, and they joined battle with them in the vale of Siddim. Now, when they're that evil, and when they have all this perversion going on in their cities, do you think God's going to bless them in this battle? I mean, think about it. Look, be real and face reality. Naturally, God's not going to be with them. Verse 9. And Kedorlaomer, the king of Elam, and with Tidal, king of the nations, and Amraphel, king of Shinar, Babylon, and Arioch, king of Elazar, 4 kings with 5. And there we go. I mean, we're marching. We got enough troops here to take them over. Verse 10. And the vale of Sidim was full of slime pits. And the kings of Sodom and Gomorrah fled and fell there. And they that remained fled to the mountain. They were beat badly. And what was left over as they ran into the slime pits and were certainly defeated by, naturally, you have Kenites, you have leftover Nephilim, which you have some wisdom there that is not good wisdom, but wisdom to do evil, and certainly without God's help, and certainly God was not going to help perverted people. They got their gourds thumped. That simple. Verse 11. And they took all the goods of Sodom and Gomorrah and all their victuals and went their way. And they cleaned them out. 12. And they took Lot, Abram's brother's son, who dwelt in Sodom, and his goods, and departed. Now here you have kinsman redeemer. The law of God's land that is just natural, the way kin takes care of kin. Verse 13, and there came one that had escaped and told Abram the Hebrew, Eber, meaning he that crossed over the river, meaning the river Euphrates, which he had, and he dwelt in the plain of Mamre, the Amorite brother of Eshcol, the brother of Aner. And these were confederate with Abram. They were his buddies. Verse 14, and when Abram heard

18 being bondage, we have God's name written all over that, God's grace and grace of election. But when God is with you, that's all you need. I personally have been at war where we were such a very few against so very many, but we won. We survived. And a great large part of the multitude of the others didn't. Why? God was with us. That's an absolute fact that anyone that has faced combat and for this great nation, usually they know that God takes care of his own. But here we have this one with only 318. We're going to go get him. Verse 15, and he divided himself against them, he and his servants, by night, and smote them and pursued them into Hobah, which is on the left hand of Damascus. I mean, chased them all the way to Syria. Verse 16, and he brought back all the goods, not just part, all the goods, and also brought again his brother Lot, and his goods, and the women also, and the people. He freed them, turned them loose, rescued them. Verse 17, and the king of Sodom went out to meet him after his return from the slaughter of Chedorlaomer, and of the kings that were with him at the valley of Shavah, which is the king's dale. Went out to meet him there. I mean, here they've got their gourds thumped, but here comes Abram with all the goods and all the people, freed them. 18, but somebody else meets them there. And here we have the answer to Abram's victory. And Melchizedek, king of Salem, brought forth bread and wine, and he was the priest of the Most High God. Now, what do we have here? Melchizedek. Who is this? He didn't have a father. He didn't have a mother. And he brings forth the wine and bread. Wine would be that later that would be the blood of Christ, and bread would be Christ's body. Then do you suppose this was Christ we have with us here? I mean, he certainly wasn't born of woman. And, you know, you find the answer to that in the seventh chapter of the great book of Hebrews in the New Testament. You're not going to have it. I'm going to read it to you. For this Melchizedek, king of Salem, this verse 1 of chapter 7, book of Hebrews, priest of the Most High God, who met Abraham returning from the slaughter of the kings and blessed him. 2, to whom also Abraham gave a tenth of all. First being by interpretation king of righteousness, and after that also king of Salem, which is king of peace. That's who he was. Who is the King of Kings and the Lord of Lords? There's only one. Verse 3, without father, without mother, without descent, having neither beginning of days nor end of life, and made like unto the Son of God. Well, why made like unto the Son of God? Why? Because he was the Son of God. Abideth a priest continually. Now consider how great this man was, unto whom even the patriarch Abraham gave a tenth of the spoils. Naturally, he was great because it was the very presence of the Son, or that is to say God in the dimension, that he was blessing Abram. Why do you think it was that Abram, with only 318 men, could accomplish what he did? Why do you think Abram always went to that altar and thanked God and praised God? Well, because God loved him and he loved God. Therefore, God gave him the victory. And God was so pleased with him for having that faith in the presence of the living God, that he would send the force that would assist and caused Abram and those 318 that he could trust, born right with him,

0: graced with him to conquer nations. So you see, it pays great dividends to love your Father. It pays great dividends to know who he is and to know he always knows when he knows how to send help for those that deserve help. Well, how is it that they deserve help? Well, look at Abram. What did he do? Every time that God gave him an instruction, he obeyed him. And not only that, without orders to build an altar, he still built one to worship Almighty God and to thank him. In other words, he kept God in the equation of his life and his doings because he knew that that's from whom all blessings flow. So there's a great lesson in this for all seasons, even today, that you always want to keep God in the equation of your life. This Prince of Peace, this King of Righteousness, this one who without mother, without father. Why? Because he was the Son of the living God. Well, Christ wasn't born yet. Well, now can you better understand why in St. John chapter 8, verse 56, that Christ would say, you don't know what you're talking about. Before Abraham was, I am. In other words, he met Abraham. He saw Abraham. And do you remember the Kenites, what they said? You mean he claims that he's seen Abraham and he's only 33 years old or something of that nature? You see, they could not see the invisible part of the Spirit of the living God. You'd better be able to, and you'd better be able to feel that presence, and you'd better thank him for the blessings he brings into your life. And never leave him out of the equation. You notice, Abram came and he set up camp at Bethel, that's the house of God, and over here you have the heap. Which do you choose in your life? A heap, that's to say ruins and a wreck, or the house of God? And the house of God is the very body that you live in if you have God there, or wherever you walk, is to love God. But many people still, I'll play from the teachings of the great book of Ecclesiastes, they would rather have, instead of Bethel, Bethaven, which means instead of a house of God, a house of nothing, emptiness, no truth, traditions of men that make void the very word of God and God's attention on those that need his help when they leave God out of that equation. So here, never let anyone deceive you who this Melchizedek was. And listen carefully as we return to this 14th chapter, and let's pick it up in verse 19, if we may. What does it say? This is Melchizedek still speaking. And he blessed him and said, blessed be Abram of the Most High God, possessor of heaven and earth. And we see here that God not only controls the earth, but the heaven as well. How precious our Father is that, I mean, he created all things, even man. Verse 20, and blessed be the Most High God, which hath delivered thine enemies into thy hand, and he gave him tithes of all. Now, did you read over that? I hope not. How is it that Abram could defeat those kings and nations with only 318 souls? Because God, the Most High God, delivered them all into his hand. There is no telling how many were above them that they were not presence of or even conscious of divine helps that God sent. For when God is in control and when you bring him into the equation of your life, that's why you have success. That's why you have blessings. Why? Because you love him and he certainly loves you. Do you know something? We're his children. He doesn't like it when people pick on his children, if it's children that love him. And he sees that things, the equation is evened, and his children are blessed, because God always blesses his children. And God's elect, he will deal in their lives. He knows that they know and can understand hardship on his account and how precious it is to have the love of God, even in tough love in your life and family, whereby you know and understand he's on that throne. He's going to stay there. He will be on that throne until the end of the millennium. But this Melchizedek, this Son of God, will be with us always through the Holy Spirit, as well as the Spirit of God, the Holy Spirit dwelling with us, the Comforter, he that comforts us. He delivered those nations into Abram's hand. There was no doubt about it. Abram thumped their gourds big time with the help of God. You and our Heavenly Father always make a majority. It doesn't matter that the world is all wrong or could be all wrong. As long as you are right with God and you have the truth, then it doesn't matter. God will always bless you and you will have that victory. That's why Abram brought back the prisoners, all of them, brought back the goods, all of them, with the blessings of the Most High God, to the point that it pleased God to the fact that he sent this one, this King of Righteousness, King of Kings and Lord of Lords, to meet him. And yes, he collected his tithe along the way. Verse 21 to continue. And the king of Sodom said unto Abram, give me the persons and take the goods to thyself. In other words, you've freed them. It's your right. In other words, they thumped his gourd, the king of Sodom. And he rightfully says, I know it. None of it belongs to me, though it's my material. 22, but how did Abram handle this? Listen carefully. And Abram said to the king of Sodom, I have lift up mine hand unto the Lord, the Most High God, the possessor of heaven and earth. What he's about to say, I don't want your stuff. I mean, this was an evil, wicked, perverted place. He does not want any part of it. One more verse, verse 23. That I will not take from a thread, even to a shoelace, and that I will not take anything that is thine, lest thou shouldest say, I have made Abram rich. He didn't want the perverted stuff. Let's be honest about it. And so it was. Well, never leave God out of the equation in your life. Whatever you're doing, whether it's work daily or what, ask him to be with you. Ask him his blessings be upon you. You know, never be ashamed to let him know you love him and that you need him. We're in a troubled world, but it's not all that trouble because God is still on the throne. We have the victory. Don't miss the next lecture. All right, bless your heart. You listen a moment, won't you please?
1: 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As it's written in Revelation chapter 13, verse 8, many will be deceived. There is no need for you to be deceived. Christ said in Mark 13, 23, Behold, I have foretold you all things. 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
0: And there we are back again. Let's have the 800 number, please. 1-800-643-4645. That number is good from Puerto Rico, throughout the U.S., Alaska, Hawaii, all over Canada. If the Spirit moves, you got a question, you share it. Once you do that, our Heavenly Father is so very good to us, and we appreciate Him. Please never ask a question about some reverend denomination or organization. We do not judge people. We have one judge, that's sufficient. It's our Father. And he is judge of judges. And so it is. Those of you that listen by shortwave around the world, it's always a pleasure hearing from you. And your announcer at the end of the hour will give you our mailing address. Again, always a pleasure. Got a prayer request? You don't need the number. You don't need the address. Why? Well, God knows what you're thinking. He really does. He knows what your needs are. If you love Him, let Him know. Talk to Him. That's what prayer is simply talking to Him. But most of all, what He wants from you is your love, because indeed He loves you. May not love what you're doing, but He does love you. Let Him hear from you. Once you do that, Father, around the globe, we come, we ask that You lead, guide, direct, Father. Touch in Yeshua's precious name. Thank You, Father. Amen. Okay, and question time. We're going to go with Robert in Illinois. When Jesus died on the cross, is this when animal sacrifices stopped, and is there a scripture for this? Yes, there is. The all sacrifice stopped, for He was the sacrifice for one and all times. And as it is written in the 10th chapter of Hebrews, lo, I come in the volume of the book, it is written of Me. And when yearly they would offer sacrifice, this man is offered for one and all times. End of it. No more sacrifice. It is sacrilegious for you to think that Christ's blood was not sufficient, because that's what it would mean. That would be a bad situation. Hebrews chapter 10. Tammy from Kentucky, what was the woman's name that had the dream that rapture theory was based on? Margaret MacDonald, year 1830. In the great nation of Scotland. And she was a very ill woman. It just so happened there was a couple of preachers standing by that heard her rambling, and they grabbed onto it. Any moment doctrine, so easy to sell. So little security blanket, though it's false teaching, bad deal. Wayne from Pennsylvania. Wayne, you will know your missus that has passed on. Bless you. Our sympathies are with you. But Ezekiel chapter 44, verses 20 through 25, which is the millennium, documents that you will know her. And it's going to be a great time. Mary from Montana. How do we find out which churches of today are the churches of Philadelphia and Smyrna? Well, it's real easy. They have to be teaching what Smyrna and Philadelphia taught. If they are not teaching what Smyrna and Philadelphia, well, tell me, brother, what did they teach? They taught who the Kenites were. Claim to be of our brother Judah, and they lie and are of the synagogue of Satan. If your church doesn't teach that, you're in a heap of hurt. And you can read that in Revelation chapter 2, verse 10, and Revelation chapter 3, verse 10. Grace from Nevada, I'm glad you enjoy the teaching. Are the disciples and the apostles the same? They're the same people, but it's different stages in their life. The word disciple is where our word discipline comes from. It is a training, a student. If you are a disciple, you are a student of a certain doctrine or thing. But an apostle is a sent one. That is one that has absorbed the teaching, that is well-founded in the Word of God, is void of the traditions of man, knows the difference between the Word of God and the traditions of man, and is sent by God to spread the Word. That's what an apostle is. How do you circumcise your heart? By loving the Lord. That's why it applies both to men and women. The circumcision is to know that he spilt his blood for us, that we, the heart is the mind, that you love him and that you care. And the third question, are there two Passovers in Egypt when the, no, there's, you want to be real careful there. There's only one Passover. There has never been anything but one Passover. It is true that the other the sacred days are only in remembrance of the Passover. That's Pentecost and Feast of Tabernacles. That's only to remember the Passover. It's only one. But I want you to make a note of 1 Corinthians chapter 5, verse 7 through 8. What does it say? Christ became our Passover. So for you to say there might be two Passovers, you would be saying there were two Christs. There's only one true Christ. The other's a fake. You want to be careful there. Jewel from Texas. Pastor Murray, I enjoy studying with you daily. Please explain Luke 23:31. For if they do these things in a green tree, what shall be done in the dry? Well, you remember Christ was going up to Golgotha. That's to be crucified. And the daughters of Jerusalem were weeping for him along that path. And he would say to them in that same chapter, daughters of Jerusalem, weep not for me, but rather weep for yourself. But what he meant by this, if they would do this while this blood is still in my vein and I am a green tree, the tree of life, to be exact, what will they do when only the Spirit, the Comforter, is what they have, wanting to speak through them? And then you begin to see his true meaning. Only God's elect can really understand that correctly, because God's elect know that when they are delivered up before the false Messiah, that the Spirit will want to speak through them, and that if you deny him, the dry spirit, the clean spirit, the Holy Spirit, then that's unpardonable for one of God's elect. It's not going to happen. Why? We're ready. Nellie from Texas. Nellie, you're doing your part and then some. Don't you worry about it. You're doing just fine. David from Kansas. My question is, Jesus speaks in Matthew of the birds being fed and not wanting. And he says, are you not more important than to the Father than the birds? Why then do children all over the world starve to death? I need your help in understanding this part of preaching. Well, because how many people around the world where children are starving love God? I'm talking about Yahweh, the creator of all things. God is not going to bless somebody that doesn't bless him, that doesn't love him. And if heathen would come to the point that they would allow their children to starve, then it is not God's fault. Give a man a fish and he will eat today. Teach a man how to fish and he will never go hungry. And this is why that there are people that need to be taught. And that is God's way. But unfortunately, it's not done that way. Why? Because this is the hour of the prince of darkness. And that prince of darkness is in this world. And those innocent children, don't worry, God takes care of them. And we have agencies that are feeding children. Thank God for that. Isaac from Oklahoma. I am Isaac, and I am 10 years old from Oklahoma. I have a question about Matthew 24:20. Do you think God is warning us about the second coming? And if it is, are you ready? You bet I'm ready, and I think you are too. It is definitely. In Matthew 24, God gives us all seven of the signs and the seals and the vials, of exactly how they come to pass. If you just let it flow and listen to it, he tells you what consummates the end of this age. After all, in verse, what is it, 3, he answers that question. They ask him, what's it going to be like when you return at the second advent? And boy, he lays it out where a child can understand. And I can see that you do, Isaac. That's great. Georgia from Tennessee. How can I get my family and the loved ones to believe in your teachings? Most have gotten your CD packages, Mark of the Beast, but they don't believe. They all believe in their pastors and their churches. Well, and not everybody is supposed to have eyes to see. That's why we have the millennium. Just keep living right and living the word. And they will soon, maybe they, when they see your that you are blessed, that you have knowledge and wisdom and understanding, they're drawn to that. So keep that thought, be patient, and know that God has blinded some for a real good purpose. They would not have been able to withstand at the end. But we'll teach them in the millennium, no problem. Many would say, well, are you talking about a second chance? No. With what's being taught in a lot of churches, they don't have a prayer of a chance of standing against the false Christ, because they've been told, you don't have to understand God's word. You're going to fly away like a big bird. Bad. Riley from Kentucky. I'm just winning friends and influencing people here, okay? God bless anyone that enjoys studying God's word. Riley from Kentucky, when I was born, my mom gave me to my mamaw and my papaw. In the Bible, it says to honor your mother and your father. I know it is one of the Ten Commandments, but my question to you is, should I honor my mother and dad or my mamaw and my papaw? I lived with my mamaw and papaw all my life, but should I honor all of them? Honor your mother and dad, because without them, you wouldn't be here, okay, necessarily. They brought you into the world. If you can't honor them for any other reason, you can honor them for that you're you. We love you and we want you with us. But at the same time, the great love for your grandmother and grandfather, that they cared for you and took care of you, then doubly love them and appreciate them and honor them, okay? Because they're fantastic people just as you are. But And there you have it. Charlotte from Tennessee. Someone told me that people with epilepsy had demon spirits. I don't think this is true, but is there biblical evidence to support this? Absolutely not. You know, epilepsy is caused many times by injury in one form or the other, many times at birth. And it is a sickness. There's a great difference between possession and illness. And epilepsy is being helped a great deal in the medical field. Always remember, Luke was a medical doctor. He was a physician. So God is not against physicians, because he used Brother Luke for the great book of Luke, plus he was the scribe that did most of Paul's writings. But he used medical terms, and that's his thumbprint. A scholar can recognize the scribeship of Luke. But a true person of God, man or woman, that has spiritual discernment can tell the difference. I mean, if someone has an evil spirit, naturally they can tell like that instantly. Or if it is an illness. But this has to be determined through the gift of spiritual discernment by one experienced in that. Tony from Wisconsin, Pastor Marie has said that to overcome your father's nakedness is to lie with his wife. Can you tell me how to document this? When I go to 5040 in the Hebrew and the Strong's, I come to a dead end. Well, go. It's an idiom, a Hebrew idiom. You will find your answer in Leviticus chapter 20, verse 11. I want to say it again. Your proof is in Leviticus chapter 20, verse 11. And to add a little more surety to it, make a note of Leviticus chapter 18, verse 8. It will document it beyond any doubt whatsoever. Diane from Maryland. If Satan is locked up, and only his spirit can roam the earth, how did his spirit incriminate Eve? Is he locked up? He wasn't then. You've got to rightly divide the word of God. It wasn't just his spirit that tempted Christ in the wilderness. He was there. Or when you read Job chapter 1, verse 6, where God asked him, where have you been? He said, I've been walking to and fro on the earth. He had that privilege up until Christ said, get behind me, Satan. And where Christ is on the throne of God, Satan's behind, helped by Michael and his angels, as Revelation chapter 12, verse 6 and 7 document. So you've got to rightly divide the word of God. In the serpent, which is one of his names, Satan, was in the garden. Okay, not just his spirit. He was there physically. Robert from Ohio. From the tree of knowledge of good and evil, how do you acquire knowledge? Well, certainly, Robert, you would not want to acquire any of the knowledge from the knowledge of the tree of good and evil. That's Satan. Make a note of Ecclesiastes chapter 1, verse 7. That will tell you where true wisdom comes from. The beginning of wisdom is to love our Heavenly Father, to respect Him, to love Him, to revere Him, because the word is translated fear, but it should be translated revere. The same word in the Hebrew. But you gain true knowledge from Almighty God. And when you learn true knowledge from whom all knowledge flows from, then Satan's wisdom is wisdom of the world and ungodliness. And when you have true wisdom from God, you are able to recognize wicked and evil knowledge as it persists and presides among you. You don't want any part of it, but you certainly want to be able to recognize it. Okay, June from Oregon. We know there is a gulf or a chasm between the saved and the unsaved in paradise. Do you think the souls who have already been born in the flesh and gone back to the Father are kept separately from those who have yet to be born? Yes, I believe they are. They're not in that part of paradise, certainly. But they are with the Father. May from Alabama. If I sin, will my children have to pay for my sin? Someone told me that my sins will be on my children as if they will be a curse. Someone is misspeaking. Someone's telling you falsely. Let's look at it for a moment. Jeremiah chapter 31, verse 29. What does it say? It says, if a father bites a sour grape, it doesn't turn the child's teeth on edge. Why? Because the child doesn't answer for the sins of the father. Now, where most people misunderstand that, because it would say in Exodus chapter 20, concerning the first commandment, that even to however 10 generations, if they continue not loving God, God will not love them. I can add on to that. If you go 100 generations and still not love God, God's not going to love you, okay, or bless you. Why? Because it's an individual thing. Every time a generation, one after the other, keeps hating God, God's certainly not going to bless them. That's not the way He operates. But it is an individual thing for all 10 of those generations. Read it again and watch the subject and follow it, and you'll be just fine. Pastor Murray, this is from Angela from Virginia. My question is, when the Antichrist is on the earth, and then when Jesus comes, will his wrath be poured out on the earth before he comes or after? And if so, where would his elect be when the wrath is poured out? You can be right in the middle of it and it won't hurt you. God's wrath does not affect you. It only affects the elements of the wicked, the dastardly elements of the world. And it doesn't harm you one iota. He gave us a wonderful thing that documents this. And it was in the great book of Daniel concerning the Hebrew children, Shadrach, Meshach, and Abednego. They were cast into the fiery furnace, and Nebuchadnezzar looked and he said, how many did we put in there? And they said, three. And he said, I see four. And one is the Son of God walking. Melchizedek was there with them. And they came out of that fiery furnace, heated seven times more than necessary. They weren't even singed. God protects his own. You have not one iota to worry about when you love him and protect him at that particular time. God always takes care of his own. Pastor Murray, this is Doris from Kentucky. This has bearing on my heart, so I pray it gets answered. Well, let's do it when I'm out of time. And Canaanites are not Kenites. You have nothing to worry about in your ancestry or your genealogy. Okay, you're doing just real good. I'm out of time. Hey, I love you all because you enjoy studying God's word. Most of all, God loves you for it. And let him know you love him. Won't you do that? Because you know why? When you make his day, boy, is he going to make yours. Why? Again, he loves you. We are brought to you by your tithes and offerings. If we have helped you, then help us keep coming to you. Once you do that, it is good to understand God's letter to you on how to receive his blessings. Bless him, he will always bless you. Most important though, listen to me, you stay in his word every day. In his word, even with trouble, it's still a good day. You know why? Because Jesus, Yeshua, is the living word.
1: 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Thank you for watching today's program, and God bless you.

This has been a long time I've been promising a children's book. This is a book that will help a parent teach their child exactly what God's Word states. Now, this was done by a very good friend and student of this chapel. We have given it, if you would, a binder whereby if there is a page that you feel is too far advanced for your children, then by all means you should remove that particular page. It is done in a material that is even washable, and it takes you step by step into instructing a child what does God's Word say. And I think you will find it extremely helpful. It is item number 4414.

0: Welcome to the Shepherd's Chapel Network Family Bible Study Hour with Pastor Arnold Murray. Wisdom is understanding God's Word. Pastor Murray's unique teaching approach brings God's Word alive with meaning as he takes you on a chapter-by-chapter, verse-by-verse study of God's letter to you, the Bible. And now here is Pastor Arnold Murray.
1: Good day to you. God bless you. Say welcome to the Shepherd's Chapel. Welcome to this family Bible study hour. Back in our Father's Word, we're going to start a new book today, the book of Philippians from the New Testament, the epistle of Paul the Apostle to the Philippians at Philippi. Now, Paul, we know he was at here with the Philippians in Acts chapter 16. In the about the year 52 or 3, and he would be there again as Acts chapter 20 so declares, but he's writing this particular letter from Rome where he's in prison, and he's writing it about 11 years later in 64 AD. So having said that, he's very tender toward this particular group of people. There was not much commerce. There were no synagogues, basically, in this area. He did not have the old legalistic opposition that he had in many places. Therefore, it gave him kind of smooth sailing here. And I think he really appreciated that. So, with that having been said, let's go with chapter 1, verse 1, a word of wisdom from our Father, and it reads, Paul and Timotheus, or Timothy as we call him, the servants of Jesus Christ to all the saints, that's the set aside ones, in Christ Jesus, which are at Philippi, with the bishops and deacons. That's your elders there, or the congregation and the head of the church. I want to write this, verse 2, grace be unto you. That's unmerited favor. And peace from God our Father and from the Lord Jesus Christ. Giving the full Godhead there, at the Christ the Savior and Almighty God, the He that sent that Son. Verse 3, I thank my God upon every remembrance of you. Every time somebody mentions you or I remember, I know those good things. No legalism coming in, no super preachers there necessarily. And how precious it is. You'll remember, this is where he met in Acts chapter 16, Lydia, the little lady that was holding church by a stream here. And this left good memories. And anytime you think of Lydia and those that were with her, how that she took them in even, and worked with them there in Acts chapter 16, naturally those memories are great because they were good Christian people. And he was the father of Christians there in as much as he brought the message to them. The good news, the gospel. Verse 4. Always in every prayer of mine for you all making request with joy. He appreciated their prayers. Your prayers make a difference. That's what is prayer? It's talking to our Father. You know, you don't have to go through some ritual or some ceremony. You could just talk to him. If you wanted to, no doubt they prayed for Paul a lot because he was in danger a lot of times. He was in prison not for being a criminal, but for teaching the gospel of the Lord Jesus Christ. Never be ashamed of teaching the gospel of the Lord Jesus Christ. But these requests, simply in talking to our Father, it pays great dividends. It's the touch of the Holy Spirit, the Comforter. It is real. And you need to spend part of your prayer time talking to him. Again, not some great written speech. Just from the heart, talk to him like you would any person. He's very intelligent, and he can read your mind even, so you never can con him. So it's real easy just to level with him. Have a talk with him, make your request, and it pays great dividends. And that's what Paul is saying here. I feel your prayers, and I feel the requests that you send, and I return them. Verse 5, for your fellowship in the gospel from the first day until now. That was, how long is this? 11 years. This has been for 11 years, I can feel this. Verse 6, being confident of this very thing, that he which hath begun a good work in you will perform it until the day of Jesus Christ. In other words, I am so sure of you that I know nothing will change. The work was started there and you will finish it. You will finish it if it takes right up to the day that Christ returns. This shows you his confidence in the church here at Philippi, because there was not, again, all the legalism, the super preachers that would come in. Naturally, there would be a few, but they could cut it. They know how to handle it. But how do you handle would-be super preachers? By the Word of God. The Word of God show, makes a fake show up like a red check in the night, okay? By that I mean it's very obvious what a fake identifies themselves. You just listen to them a minute and you'll know. And well, how do you know? Because they won't really be sticking with God's word. They'll be giving you some strange thing, and that makes them very strange. And if you have any intelligence at all, you can recognize a strange one when you see or hear them. Anybody that tries to add to God's word, or when God specifically denounces certain perverted acts, and some clown comes along and says all of a sudden it's okay, it's not. Because God does not approve, period. So he says, I know you. I know you're gonna stick to the real truth. I know I started the work, but I know you're gonna be able to finish it. That shows he had no doubts about this particular group. 7. Even as it is meet for me to think this of you all, because I have you in my heart, insomuch as both of my bonds, this is my imprisonment here, and in the defense and confirmation of the gospel, you all are partakers of my grace. Even though that I'm in prison here, locked away, you still stay with me. You don't judge me because I'm in prison, because I'm in bounds, because I'm chained. He still, even though he was in prison, managed to write many letters, and we're reading one of them at this time. God, nothing can stop our Father's people, and Paul was certainly one. And he said, I am, you're in my heart, because even though I'm in prison and away from you, you still support me in that you doubt nothing that I have taught you, and I know from the gospel that you're going to hang on to it until the day Christ returns at the second advent. I have that confirmed in my mind. I'm sure of it. So here you begin to see the real deep love he has for this church here at Philippi. Man, what a combination he has going there in complimenting them, and they deserved it. Again, I will bring up Lydia, such as one. Okay. Verse 8, for God is my record, it's in the book, how greatly I long after you all in the bowels of Jesus Christ, right from the heart of Jesus Christ. I can bear record that I think of you, and every memory it brings fondness to my heart, joy, and understanding. He certainly loved this group. That's, again, it really shows. This is not a letter to commend or condemn, but to show the love that he has for them. Verse 9, and this I pray, that your love may abound yet more and more in knowledge and in all judgment. I hope that your insight, as you study God's word, as you work one with the other in fellowship, fellow yokespersons, as you use that insight, and that's a beautiful thing to have insight from God, to help you determine scripture, to determine the word of God in the simplicity in which Christ brings it forth. through Paul and others, that he would utilize both Old and New Testament to bring the simple truth to us. That insight is so valuable, so very valuable to an individual, to have that insight, to be able to clearly understand the simplicity of God's word. You know, this is what true wisdom is. It's for the one to take that insight and some scripture that might seem complicated to simplify it where a child can understand. That's true wisdom, is to bring forth that light, that beauty, that living water that Christ brings to us, just simply for the taking, for the insight of taking it, what he gives you, the gift, the very gift of eternal life. Verse 10, that you may approve things that are excellent, that you may be sincere and without offense till the day of Christ. Now, I cannot let this stand, okay, because it's, as far as I'm concerned, it's a mistranslation. The word approve is test. And that's what you have to learn to do. The word excellent here is diaphoro. It means something different. So I don't know, I cannot translate different, excellent. That could be very, very confusing. And the word, there's no doubt about it, it means different. So let's read it like it truly is. It says, that you may test things that are different when somebody brings it to you, that you may be sincere and without offense till the day of Christ. In other words, if somebody brings you with your gift of insight, if they bring you something that is different, not excellent, different from what you understand God's word to be, you better test it. You better approve it before you absorb it. You better identify it and match it with God's word, or cull it, cast it out. It's unfit. It's not from God. And that's what Paul tells you to do. And that's what Almighty God tells you to do through this one Paul. And better advice you will never have, because you will always have sooner or later some clown coming along with something new and different. And as a student of God's word, having the insight, you've read Ecclesiastes chapter 1. There's nothing new under the sun. God has foretold us all things in his word. The problem is, have you read it? That would, in most cases. So always test something that is different than what you are accustomed to. And that is not to say that a person may not have found a good truth, but prove it. I do mean check it out, test it. And if it bears fruit with a double witness in God's word, then fantastic. Then it can become excellent, but not until it passes the test. Verse 11, being filled with the fruits of righteousness, which are by Jesus Christ, unto the glory and praise of God. You stay with the truth. Don't pay attention to things new and different that take away from that. Stay with the solid truth, knowing the Savior. What is Jesus Christ? Jesus is Yahweh's Savior, the Anointed One. And the glory and the praise of God is his love, our Heavenly Father. You don't want somebody to bring something in different that does not bear the fruits of righteousness. Well, what does that mean exactly? To be able to test the fruit off of a tree and know whether it's right or not, especially if it's unknown to you, if you don't know the flavor, if you don't understand it, that's a warning. Test it. Prove it by God's word. That's the point. It's got to be righteous to pass the fruit test, or God, through the Son, will disannul it, and you will cast it to the side, and you will stay with the truth of the gospel that gives you eternal life. Verse 12 to continue. But you should understand, brethren, that the things which happen unto me have fallen out rather unto the furtherance of the gospel. Even though I have been arrested, even though I have been in a prison, I'm not going to kick about it or anything else, because it has brought furtherance to the gospel. More people have heard about it. Even though I'm in bounds and in prison, God can use me to have the outreach to bring forth the truth, the word of God. And I'm going to tell you something. If God is really using you, you may wonder about the things that happen to you or in your life, but it is always, if you're being successful, if you from your heart are honestly trying to bring forth the truth, God will always utilize your life as a furtherance. That is to say, put you in contact this way, that way, or some way with somebody that really needed it. You see, he knows all, sees all, and accomplishes all. And that's what Paul is saying. This I may be in bonds, but everything that's happened to me has furthered God's work. Well, you should know, we're reading part of his work while he was in bounds. And certainly that furthers the truth of God's word when it can be taught by television and the air ether ways around the world. Verse 13, so that my bonds in Christ are manifest in all the palace and in all other places, even though I'm in chains, in Christ are manifest. All this truth, I can teach it. I can teach this truth in the palace. I can teach it anywhere. God has furthered me to that point where that word is going out. And again, I would amplify it to what it does today. This same book to the Philippians, there at Philippi, that this truth and that love, that remembrance would come forth whereby we can even enjoy it to this day. And the warning, a stern warning, test everything that is different to your mind. I mean, approve it through God's word, or shuck it. That means throw it out, have nothing to do with it, because whatever happens to you, God's going to use it to further the very gospel itself. And Paul is saying, is his example, even though he's in prison, he's able to preach in the palace or wherever he chooses, wherever he's at. He's going to plant seeds, sing songs. Verse 14, and many of the brethren in the Lord, waxing confident by my bonds, are much more bold to speak the word without fear. Fear of consequences, they could care less. When they see me boldly bringing forth the very word of God, though I'm in prison, it gives them confidence to take that word forward without fear and teach the truth of God's word, not some perverted thing of the ways of the world that is foreign to God's plan and word and his blessings. If you want to remove God's blessings from your family and nation, just go against God's word and see what happens. It'll happen every time. You'll bring curses down upon yourself. Bad times. God loves his children, and he embraces and rewards those that do right, and he thumps the gourd of those that do wrong, period. Verse 15, some indeed preach Christ even of envy and strife, and some also of goodwill. There are

His brand is always right there. If you're wise enough to discern spiritually, you know where he's coming from, or she. It's not a big deal. But you've got some that are simply out for their own thing, and you've got others that have goodwill. God gives you gifts of discernment whereby you know truth when you hear it. And that is good. Verse 16. The one preached Christ of contention, not sincerely, supposing to add affliction to my bonds. They do this simply to try to gall me. While I'm still in prison, they will come along, the legalist, and preach contention against what I teach that was given to him by Christ himself, by the Holy Spirit, the Comforter. He said, they'll do that, and they do it just to gall me. Do you think that bothered Paul? Not one iota. Okay. He had their number. The point is, he wanted to make sure that you understood it. Verse 17, but the other of love, knowing that I am set for the defense of the gospel, knowing that I am arrested, that I'm here in prison, it is all because of the defense of teaching the word of God, the very gospel, which is to say the good news, God's spell upon all men. That's why I'm here. And this is why he was so proud of this church among the Philippians, is they didn't hold it against him because he was in prison. They knew for what purpose? For teaching the word of God. Don't ever, as I said earlier, never, ever be ashamed of teaching the word of God exactly as it's written, bringing forth every notion of our Heavenly Father, whereby his truth abounds. And God's children have the ability to attain eternal life without being deceived by the false Christ or anyone else. That's why the gospel is ever, ever so very, very important. Is that it keeps people from being misled. Verse 18, to continue. What then? That's a question. Notwithstanding every way, whether in pretense or in truth, Christ is preached. And I therein do rejoice, yea, and will rejoice. What difference as long as Christ is preached, because the true souls of the living God will pick up, cast out the bad, retain the good, and Christ will be furthered. I have an old saying I like to use, make hay while the sun shines. I mean, beat the false one at his own game. Well, how would you do that? With truth, with the simplicity of this word. You know, you are armed with a mighty weapon to overcome when you're armed with the word of God. And when you have it absorbed, whereby you can use it as a weapon not to destroy, but to bring eternal life and to cut down those that would try to speak against it, to be able to put them in their place, and if you're a true student, even to convert them if possible. It's not always possible. Verse 19, for I know that this shall turn to my salvation. It's going to help through your prayer and the supply of the Spirit of Jesus Christ. I know through your prayer and the Holy Comforter, I'm not concerned about it. I know that it will turn to my betterment. It's going to help. That's a strong faith in prayer, beloved, and you should have that same strength in prayer, that same faith in prayer, to know that God cares. God loves those that love him, and God assists those that need that assistance when they come to him and when they abide with him. Let's go with the next verse, verse 20. According to my earnest expectation and my hope that in nothing I shall be ashamed, but that with all boldness,

0: us, as always, and he always was bold. So now also Christ shall be magnified in my body, whether it be life or by death. His trial was approaching. He did not know, are they going to put the death sentence upon me, or will I prevail? What he's saying is, it doesn't matter it will always be that Christ will be magnified, and he will magnify him to the day he does die, or if he is let to live, he will continue to magnify the word of God. This is why the people at Philippi could know that they were going to finish the job, because they had a good teacher. They had Paul. He got it done. Verse 21, and like I say, the trial's approaching. He doesn't know what the outcome's going to be. For to me to live is Christ, and to die is gain. What he's saying here, it is better if you die, and I have to handle this real carefully. But what he is saying is, to die and be with Christ, that'd be the best way, because that's where every Christian really wants to be, is to be with the Lord. But if to live, he's still got work to do. Every Christian does. And until, the thing you want to remember in this, certainly, is the more you can teach God's word and to help a soul that's maybe having trouble, and they see that light, they see that truth, they see that hope, and it changes lives. And it gives them that hope. It is so wonderful to live for Christ, in Christ, and by Christ. For he is Yahweh's Savior, and he brings that salvation that brings eternal life. And it makes such a big difference. You see, eternal life defeats death. Death has no sting when you have eternal life. Verse 22. But if I live in the flesh, this is the fruit of my labor, yet what I shall choose I would not. I really cannot tell which way it's going to be, but whichever way it is and whichever way Christ has, by living I will bear more fruit, and by if they sentence me to death, I will be with the Lord, and so be it. But he said, I would not. I don't know which way it's going to be. But he does know one thing. It will be whatever God chooses. Verse 23. For I am in a strait betwixt two, having a desire to depart and to be with Christ, which is far better. He said, I have to admit, deep down in my heart, I look forward to the day that I can have eternal life and be away from punishment or anything else and have eternal life with Almighty God. So that'd certainly be better. 24, nevertheless, to abide in the flesh is more needful for you. In other words, if I stay here, I can certainly assist you more so. So it was naturally, he was always caring for the flock. That came number one, because this is the place of salvation, as well as the millennium. But basically here, you take part in the first resurrection, and on the second has no power over you, the second resurrection. You are there. So what he's saying, I know I need to be here with you. Verse 25, and having this confidence, I know that I shall abide and continue with you all for your furtherance and joy of faith. And I know that I just feel sure that's the way it's going to be. He wanted to instill and to keep bringing forth the truth that gives that eternal life to such a wonderful group as this, as well as all of the world as far as that was concerned. How precious it is when God's servants, such as Paul, really give you their emotions and their feelings. You know, here we have a man that is locked up. He's in prison for the price being paid for having taught God's word. Not right by any means. But yet, was he complaining? No. He was showing that even under these conditions, nothing can stop the furtherance of God's word, the going forth of the truth, the gospel. And that was what his confidence was, and that's as it is. Next verse, please, verse 26. That your rejoicing may be more abundant in Jesus Christ for me by my coming to you again. He said, I would really look forward to that. That I could look forward to seeing you again and being with you, touching you, and sharing the good news with you. And naturally to see the growth that they themselves had produced, because certainly they did not stand still. They finished the work he started. They were in the process of finishing it right up till the day that Christ returns at the second advent. And so it is that he would love to be with them and look forward even to it being God's will, if it should be. And so it would be, no doubt. 11 years since he's been there, and he looks forward to that time. Let's go with the next verse, please, verse 27. Only let your conversation be as it becometh the gospel of Christ. That's simple, isn't it? That whether I come and see you or else be absent, I may hear of your affairs, that you stand fast in one spirit, with one mind, striving together for the faith of the gospel. That word striving, don't read over that. It means putting out the gospel, striving to keep it strong, striving to learn more, striving to test with approval those things that are acceptable to the living God. And that's what life is today when we study God's word, is rejoicing in that is acceptable and that does bring us eternal life, but at the same time, reaching out to the new person, the convert, caring for them, knowing you've got tender ears always listening to you. And you have to remember them also. And that's the beauty and wisdom of simplifying and the simplicity in which Christ brought this word forth. There's nothing complicated about it. It's natural, for he is supernatural. And how precious it is. Don't miss the next lecture. Listen a moment, won't you please?
1: 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You need to know what the Mark of the Beast is. As it's written in Revelation chapter 13, verse 8, many will be deceived. There is no need for you to be deceived. Christ said in Mark 13:23, "Behold, I have foretold you all things." 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
0: And there we are back again. Let's have the 800 number, please. 1-800-643-4645. That number is good from Puerto Rico, throughout the U.S., Alaska, Hawaii, all over Canada. If the Spirit moves and you have a question, you share it. Won't you do that? Please never ask a question about a particular reverend or denomination. We're not going to judge people. We have a judge. That's our Father. He does not need your help in judging his children. You do have spiritual discernment, as we were speaking of today, to test that is different, that is new. Always test it. Don't be caught off guard. Those of you that listen by shortwave around the world, it's always a pleasure hearing from you, and your announcer at the end of the hour will give you our mailing address. Again, always a pleasure. Now, I got a prayer request. You don't need the number or an address. Why? God knows what you're thinking right now. He does. You know, and what he wants from you is your love. Hosea 6:6, I do not want your burnt offerings. I want your grace, which is your love for him. That's why he created you, was for his pleasure. How long has it been since you pleasured him? You might think about it. It pays great dividends when he loves you in return. Father, around the globe we come. We ask that you lead, guide, direct, Father. Touch in Yeshua's precious name. Thank you, Father. Amen. Okay, question time. Leah from Wisconsin. Where in the Bible can I read to find out more about the first earth age? You know, it is important that everybody understands there was an age before this. The Bible declares it. And to not know about it is like having blinders on, where you're never going to understand with fullness the Word of God. Because he starts out in the beginning in Genesis 1:1. In the beginning, he created heavens and the earth, period. Didn't say when. In verse 2, the Hebrew is very specific. The earth was not created void and without form, but the earth became void and without form when Satan rebelled. God destroyed that first earth age. You can read of it again in Jeremiah chapter 4, starting about verse 18. Or you can read in the New Testament, 2 Peter chapter 3, which gives you all three earth ages and heaven ages. The word world is eon. It means not the third heaven eon of time, the second and the third. It's all one earth and it's all one heaven. But there are different ages, and so it is. That's why we find artifacts of dinosaurs, mammoths, and so forth. They were very real in the first earth age. Gail from North Carolina. Gail, please, sir, let us know we are doing things the right way, not the wrong way. You're doing things the right way. There's nothing in God's word against the people helping each other and companionship. And when you are ill and when you need help and assistance. Mary from Florida, did I hear you say that our souls came back to this earth age in the situation that it deserves? Well, you heard me say that God always allows us to be born into the position we deserve. Example, you take a person that's a Kenite. They deserve that place from the first earth age. But the beauty is this. I don't care what level or place or anything else. In Christ, you have the ability to work up out of it. So I do believe God is fair. I have to teach that. That he puts us where he knows we have to be. Now, when it comes to God's election, he's going to put you where he knows he can use you, because he will interfere in the elect's life. Why? Because they overcame in the first earth age. He can move them around, and on judgment day, they can't say, well, God, you made me do it. Okay, because they're already justified. That doesn't mean they won't pay for their sins and they should repent, yes. But they were still justified into eternal life in the first earth age, and God can utilize them to have to come to pass whatever he chooses. Romans chapter 8, verse 26, stating you don't even know what to pray for. That's why I intercede in your life and cause things to happen. For I foreordained you, predestined you. He's talking to his elect. The saints, that means the set aside ones. They earned it. They didn't give it away. No name, it's just a big question mark. Who wrote the book of Hebrews? Well, Paul did. I know there's a great controversy about this, but and people would say, well, it's not Paul's style. Well, yes, it is. Because who is he writing to? The Hebrews. He was a great Hebrew scholar. He studied at the feet of Gamaliel, So naturally, if he's writing a letter to the Hebrews, he's going to talk in their language. If he's talking to a Greek nation, he's going to use colloquial Greek, which he always did in the Testament. If Luke is his scribe, you will find many medical terms utilized. Why? Because he was a physician. And a scholar looking at the manuscripts can see this and recognize it. But don't ever let anyone confuse you. Paul wrote the book to the Hebrews, but he spoke it in their language, in a language they would understand. And that little bit of difference makes some people wonder, well, what does Hebrew mean anyway? It comes from Eber. It means the people that crossed the river, what, Euphrates, that went from Israel into captivity, okay? That's what it means. Victoria from Montana. Is Eth-Ha-Adam considered a different race from the other races that were made on the sixth day? Well, absolutely. You have all the races created on the sixth day, and on the eighth day, after the seventh day of rest, he created in the Hebrew tongue Eth-Ha-Adam, a different man. Adam means to show blood in the face or to be ruddy complected. It would be through this man and this woman, Mother Eve, she would be the mother of all living, not because she was their mother, but because she was the mother of Christ, and you either are in him, that's umbilical cord to umbilical cord, you're either in him or you're not living, okay? Because the subject is eternal life. Okay, and Kathy from Kentucky. My mother recently had surgery. During surgery, she died. Her heart stopped for over 4 minutes. Afterwards, she had no recollection of a white light and now worries that this may mean she's not going to heaven. What do you think? Well, I wouldn't even be concerned about it. You see, 4 minutes is clinical death. It's not biological death. Biological death takes about 10 minutes. And then after that, we could say, well, she was biologically dead. But clinically dead is not, I suppose I could say dead, because you can always be brought back from clinical death, but not necessarily from biological, okay? So that would make a big difference, and if I were her, I would not even be concerned the least iota about it. David from Tennessee. I would appreciate your comments on Zechariah chapter 14, the coming of Christ. Just a general comment. Well, I could teach the whole book of Revelation from the 14th chapter of Zechariah. It is an awesome chapter. It speaks of the body changes when it says they melt like wax. It's a little frightening, huh? But it means going to a different dimension. It means he will, the Mount of Olives, and there will be this separation, and exactly where he departed from, he will return back to. It's an awesome chapter. It truly is. It's in the Minor Prophets in the Old Testament, you bet. But I could teach the whole book of Revelation from that one chapter, basically. Brittany from Illinois. I always heard once saved, always saved, but even though I'm saved, I know I don't live right. So I feel like I will go to hell. Is it true, once saved, always saved? And I'm not going to mention the church you were raised in, and they might tell you that, but what do you do? Once saved, always saved. Who does the saving? Not you, Christ does. You can't say it's a failure, or you say Christ failed. But you can backslide so far away from that salvation that you can go to hell. But all you have to do is repent. Let him know you love him. And that salvation is always there. It will always draw you back if you want it. But if you don't repent for when you sin, and most everybody does sin in one form or the other. That's why God told us to repent. But anytime you let some person tell you you got to be saved again, you're saying Christ failed. He does not like that. As Hebrews chapter 6 would say, it's like trying to crucify him all over again. He's not a happy camper with that, and he shouldn't be. Okay, Dan from Michigan. Pastor Murray, is the Lazarus of Luke 16 the same Lazarus that Christ raised from the dead? What should we learn from these two teachings? Well, they are two different men. They're not the same man. And you can learn what the main message is when he resurrected and brought back to life Lazarus, the brother of Mary and Martha. He did that for a special reason, to show he could defeat death. And I'll say it again, that Jesus Christ could defeat death. That was the lesson you should learn from Lazarus, the brother of Martha and Mary. Now, the Lazarus who was the beggar, you should learn from him that when you live right, even if you haven't got a dime, you're rich in heaven, and I don't care how much money you got as the poor man on earth, you're going to hell if you don't change your ways. And that's what you should learn from that money doesn't have anything to do with it. Faith does. But God gives money to those that serve him. He sees to that he blesses those that serve him. Marie from Florida, where are the true Levite tribes of today? Where are they at? Well, the same place they've always been. The Levites had no allotment. It is true there was one city called Anathoth, which was, it's a priest town. That's for the Levites, just one little old town. But you see, each tribe had their part of the Levite tribe because it was a priest tribe. And God divided among the 12 tribes, the other 11 tribes, I should say, each their equal amount of Levitical priest. That's so that the word could be held with all. Why? Because Levi, through Aaron, that's where the truth, the preachers would come from, that it, for bringing forth the word. They had no so-called tribe of their own. They were scattered among all the others. Pastor Murray, my name is Lauren. I am 6 years old. Why are some people bad? Well, it's because they don't have God in their life. They go the way of this world and the streets of this world. They've got a lot of street smart sometimes, but it can cause them to be bad people because they do things that are bad. The thing is that as you study God's word, and I know you do, Lauren, or you wouldn't be listening to this broadcast with your family, that it is what teaches you how to do what's right and to have God's blessings so that you have a good family, a peaceful family, a family of love. But it also teaches you how to be wiser than those that are bad, to stay away from their company, to avoid their company when possible, and know how to remain safe and sound. Your parents will always teach you that. God's word will always teach you that. Good to hear from you. Roberta from New York. If all the souls from the first earth age are to be born through the waters in the womb, does that mean that all the souls have to be born before the Lord returns? Absolutely. That's why, because it would be fair. It would be very unfair if not everyone had to participate. There is an exception, and that's the archangels. They are not born of woman, and they earned that right in the first earth age, period. It's hard to say, but okay, I can't mention a name here, but there is no sin in taking prescription drugs for arthritis. And the false Christ, God will touch you and see that you make it through standing against him quite well. What you're taking from my saying the other day is people that are on illegal drugs and they're bombed out. That's the first thing Satan's going to bribe them with. But being a prescribed medicine, it would not matter, okay? It's legal. And that's what makes the difference. Okay, Anna from Florida. I wanted to ask you if you have the entire Bible memorized. From the way you answer the questions, quoting both chapter and verses, it appears you do. How did you accomplish that? Well, I wouldn't say that I have the entire Bible memorized, but I've been teaching for, around 60 years. And when you teach that long, naturally, and God has given me a gift of recall, of being able to remember scripture and verses, and I appreciate that, but I wish I could say I had the entire Bible memorized. I do not. But I have enough of it memorized that I'm qualified to teach it, though. And otherwise, as many people might wonder, well, you mean you open up after each lecture questions from an audience? What if they ask you something you don't know? Because I don't know everything. I really don't. But when somebody asks something that we don't know, we're going to look it up together and we're both going to learn. I'm not ashamed to say that. But a lot of ministers will not take questions, live questions, after each broadcast. There is a reason that I do. I am appointed for life unless I were to lose my mind. But there is a board that can replace me if I should become mentally handicapped for some reason. But otherwise, they cannot tell me what I must teach, what I must say. Therefore, I feel that in all fairness, I have to open myself up to the congregation after each lecture to document that I know what I'm talking about, okay? It's for that purpose. I feel it's necessary. If you have no governor on what you can teach other than God himself, the congregation has a right to question you. I really believe that. Bob from Ohio. Where, if at all, is the sand dollar mentioned in God's word? It is not mentioned in God's word. There's no such thing as a sand dollar mentioned in God's word. Donald from Kentucky. Question, I occasionally run into some folks who profess Christianity and they always want to pray for me because of my poor health. They say that God tells them to. They also say that the Bible tells Christians to lay hands on each other when praying. Where in the Bible is this located? Well, they're probably talking about James chapter 5, verse 14. But also you want to, when someone is ill, you call the elders and you anoint with the oil of our people. That's what is very important. It isn't the olive oil that heals, but it's your obedience to do it, to use it, and ask in Christ's name that brings about a touch from God. But I'm sure there are some people that, again, as Paul told us in today's lectures, there's some people claim they have certain powers. No man has powers of healing. Okay. Christ does. We have physicians that have the art of healing. But spiritually, no man can heal only in Christ's name, meaning Christ does it. You've got to always give Christ the credit through our Father to be in his good standing. This would be Gary from California. I always felt it was my destiny to be delivered up before the Antichrist to have the Holy Spirit talk through me. If I die before then, what side of the gulf would I be on? Well, you'd be on the right side, all right. That is to say, the good side. And you would be one of the remnant, if you know that now. You see, as you would read in Romans chapter 11, even Paul was part of the remnant. The remnant is those that know the truth about the false Christ and so forth. but pass on before that end generation, that is to say, the Antichrist appearance. But you certainly would go on, right to the throne where Abraham sits. James from Texas, I have no record of being baptized. My mother said I was, but I don't remember. What should I do? Your mother does not have the authority to baptize you. Baptism is a personal thing. You are the one that must make your mind up that you wish to be baptized before the Lord Jesus Christ. So if you cannot remember it, probably she had you dedicated as a child. You had no decision in that, therefore you're not baptized. I know that this may upset some people, but baptism is a personal thing between the individual and the Lord Jesus Christ. The person doing the baptism is a third party. They really have nothing to do with it. It is you publicly saying before the Lord Jesus Christ that you believe he went into the tomb, that he resurrected and giving you eternal life and washing away your sins. So if you can't remember it, you didn't make the decision, did you? So therefore, I would have to really think about it. And I am out of time. I love you all because you enjoy studying our Father's Word. And most of all, God loves you for it. Why? What makes his day? Because it's the letter he sent to you so that you could have understanding and knowing how to follow him and to help others. That's what's so important to him, is the others, all fellow persons, the whole flock. That's what he cares about. Makes his day, you make his day, he's going to make yours. We're brought to you by your tithes and offerings. If we have helped you, you help us keep coming to you. Once you do that, you bless God. He will always bless you. Most important, though, something real important, I want you to listen to me and you listen good. You stay in his word. Every day in his word is a good day, even with trouble. You know why? Because Jesus Yeshua is the living word.
1: 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Once again, that's Shepherd's Chapel, Post Office Box 416, Gravett, Arkansas, 72736. We invite you to join us for the next in-depth Bible study each weekday at this same time. Thank you for watching today's program, and God bless you.

The book of Ezekiel. What a fantastic study, this book of Ezekiel. The book of Ezekiel that covers, if you would, those vehicles, those circular discs. In the Hebrew, it states very clearly that that whirlwind with the color amber traced back to the Hebrew, highly polished bronze. What an exciting thing that God's word informs us on all things. Ezekiel, one of my favorite prophets of the Bible, probably more written, not probably, but absolutely more written on what will happen in the millennium age than even the book of Revelation. Ezekiel guiding you through it, what God will expect at the final battle, Armageddon and Haman Gog, recorded in this great prophecy. I know you're going to enjoy it, the book of Ezekiel.

0: Welcome to the Shepherd's Chapel Network Family Bible Study Hour with Pastor Dennis Murray. Wisdom is understanding God's Word. Pastor Murray's unique teaching approach brings God's Word alive with meaning as he takes you on a chapter-by-chapter, verse-by-verse study of God's letter to you, the Bible. And now, here is Pastor Dennis Murray.
1: Good day to you. God bless you. Welcome to Shepherd's Chapel. Welcome to this Family Bible Study Hour. Ready to get back into this beautiful book of Kings today. We invite you to get your Bible and join us if you care to. We're going to pick it up today. 1 Kings chapter 5, verse 9. And in our last lecture, we saw Solomon touching base with Hiram, the king of Tyre, lining up supplies that they were going to need, materials that they were going to need to build the house of God, Solomon's temple. And Hiram heard what they needed and said, okay, I'll hire the Phoenicians, who are very knowledgeable in selecting the trees, the best trees, and cutting the trees, and then how to care for the wood as it's transported. And we ended our last lecture with Hiram sending to Solomon saying, we can meet your needs, whatever you need, it's there for you. So the preparation continues for the building of the temple. And keep in mind, too, that David also was allowed to gather materials for the temple. He just wasn't allowed to build the temple. Why? Because he was a man that had shed a lot of blood on the earth. Much of that necessary to bring the enemies of Israel under their feet so that they could enjoy a time of peace and prosperity, a time of building such as the building of God's house. So with that introduction, let's ask that word of wisdom. In Yeshua Jesus' precious name, Father, we ask you to open eyes, open ears this day as we pick up studying a letter that you wrote to us, 1 Kings chapter 5, verse 9, and it reads, my servants shall bring them down from Lebanon unto the sea. And there here we're talking about the trees that were going to be cut, the cedars of Lebanon, as well as the fir trees, probably cypress, better said, mentioned in verse 8. And I will convey them by sea in floats. This word floats means to bind together as rafts, if you will, unto the place that thou shalt appoint me, and will cause them to be discharged there. This word discharged in the Hebrew, nafats. And it means literally to take apart. In other words, the trees were bound together in large rafts, floated on the Mediterranean Sea, and then when they arrived in close to Jerusalem, they took them apart. And thou shalt accomplish my desire in giving food for my household, and trading food supplies for the trees, for the temple. And Second Chronicles, we learned that the location where these trees, the rafts, were floated to was Joppa, which lies 30 to 35 miles west of Jerusalem and is the seaport for Jerusalem even unto this day, lies on the Mediterranean Sea. Verse 10. So Hiram gave Solomon cedar trees and fir trees according to all his desire. Whatever you need, we will send. Verse 11, and Solomon gave Hiram 20,000 measures. These are cores in the Hebrew language. A core is equal to approximately 8 bushels of wheat for food to his household, and 20 measures of pure oil. Thus gave Solomon to Hiram year by year. So throughout the course of a year, these amounts were delivered. In 2 Chronicles chapter 2, verse 10, it's a different measurement amount, but it's not a contradiction. This the amounts here are for the king's household. There in 2 Chronicles, it's for the laborers who are cutting the wood. 20 measures of pure oil. This pure oil means it's the finest oil. It's taken from olives that are not quite yet ripe, and it produces a lighter colored oil and a purer oil at that. Verse 12. And the Lord gave Solomon wisdom as he promised him. Chapter 3, verse 12. And the wisdom he gave him in obtaining these materials and the skilled laborers to put it all together, which we're going to be talking about in the next several verses. And there was peace between Hiram and Solomon, and they too made a league together, a covenant and a contract. The agreement was good for both parties. Solomon was getting the trees he needed, the material for a good part of the house of God, and in return, Hiram was getting food, supplies, and oil products for his household. Verse 13, and King Solomon raised a levy out of all Israel, and the levy was 30,000 men. Now, this word levy, check it out in the Hebrew, is mas, and it's like a tax or a tribute, but it's for labor. And these people are Israelites, and they're not slaves, but and these people, the levy that Solomon was placing on the tribes of Israel became part of the reason for the split in the nation. They weren't real happy about continually 30,000 men having to go work for the government, basically, and they probably weren't paid all that much. I think that's where the term came up during the time of Jeroboam, when they rebelled against Rehoboam, the son of Solomon. They said no mas, that being the word Hebrew. Now, you know, God knew that this was going to happen before it happened. And let's go to 1 Samuel chapter 8. Israel was saying, we want a man king. And God said, you know, we want to be like the other heathen nations and have a man king that we can see. And through the prophet Samuel, God told the people of Israel what a king would do. And as always, God was right. Let's go to 1 Samuel chapter 8, verse 10. And Samuel told all the words of the Lord unto the people that asked of him a king. You see, he wanted to be the king of Israel. He didn't want the people selecting just anybody. Verse 11. And he said, this will be the manner of the king that shall reign over you. He will take your sons and appoint them for himself, for his chariots, and to be his horsemen, and some shall run before his chariots. He's going to draft your children to be in his army. This having your sons run before his chariots, I couldn't help but think of Absalom and Adonijah trying to take the throne of God. You know, a man king would be a good king if he would totally submit to the will of God. They didn't, unfortunately. Time after time, their own self-will became more important than the will of God. I tell you this, though, we have a king coming in the not-so-distant future that will submit totally to the will of God. He is the King of Kings, Lord of Lords, Jesus Christ. Verse 12. And he will appoint him, the king, man king, captains over thousands and captains over fifties, and will set them to ear his ground. The word ear is an old Anglo-Saxon word that means to plow, and to reap his harvest and to make his instruments of war, and instruments of his chariots. Your sons will do the king's bidding. Whatever he wants, that's what your children will do. And he will take your daughters. He's not only going to take your sons, but he's going to take your daughters to be confectionaries and to be cooks and to be bakers. The king will control all. Not only is he going to take your sons, he's going to put your daughters to work as confectionaries, which means perfumers, if you will, and cooks and bakers. And he will take your fields and your vineyards and your olive yards, even the best of them, and give them to his servants. You're not going to be able to enjoy the fruits of your labors. You're going to work hard to get the vineyards and the olive yards ready, and then the king is going to take the best of them for himself and his servants. This came to pass with Ahab, and he had a neighbor whose name was Naboth, and he was envious of Naboth's vineyard. He wasn't as evil as his wife Jezebel. He went home one day and he was acting real pouty, and Jezebel said, "What's wrong?" And he said, "Well, Naboth won't give me his vineyard. I wanted his vineyard." And she goes, "You're the king. If you want his vineyard, take it." And she made up false charges against Naboth and his sons. They were all murdered, and Ahab got Naboth's vineyard. He paid. Verse 15, "And he will take the tenth of your seed and of your vineyards and give to his officers," this is actually in the Hebrew eunuchs, "and to his servants." He's going to tax you and give the fruits of your labor to others. "And he will take your men servants and your maid servants and your goodliest young men and your asses and put them to his work." You asked for a man king, you deserve what you get. "He will take the tenth of your sheep and you shall be his servants." No longer again will you be able to reap the fruits of your labors. He's going to take them and give them to others. Verse 18, "And ye shall cry out in that day because of your king, which ye shall have chosen you, and the Lord will not hear you in that day." You turned your back on God, he's going to turn his back on you. And we're going to go back to 1 Kings at this point, but Samuel would go on to tell them the word of the Lord, which was, you know, you're looking for someone, you think a king is going to fight your battles for you. He's going to take your sons and put them in his army, and you're going to fight the enemies, not the king. Back to 1 Kings chapter 5, verse 14. "And he sent," this is Solomon, of course, "them to Lebanon, 10,000 a month by courses." These are the 30,000 mentioned in the previous verse. So what they would do is go to Lebanon to cut trees for 1 month, 10,000 of them. Then they would come home and another 10,000 would go. And then every fourth month you would be back in Lebanon cutting trees by courses or teams. A month they were in Lebanon, and 2 months at home. And Adoniram was over the levy. He was over the tribute, if you will. The men rotated onto duty 1 month. Can you imagine how many man hours that is? 10,000 men cutting wood for a month, and then another 10,000 taking their place. Again, this was a big part of the reason for the split of the nation while Solomon's son Rehoboam was king. The people were being taxed and levies placed upon them that were unbearable. Verse 15, "And Solomon had 80,000 that bare burdens, 70,000. and 80,000 hewers in the mountains, 80,000 cutting stone in the mountains or in the quarries. You know, Solomon was given credit for building the house of God, but he had a lot of help. 70,000 and 80,000, that's 150,000 workers. That's not all. Verse 16. A big part of these, the 150,000 just mentioned, were descendants of the Canaanites that were left in the land, and they became forced labor. Verse 16. Beside the chief of Solomon's officers, which were over the work, 3,300 which ruled over the people that wrought in the work. We had 3,300 supervisors over the 150,000 laborers mentioned in verse 15. Now, these were supervisors of the first rank. There are another 550 supervisors, as we'll learn in chapter 9, verse 23, that were of a higher rank, and most of them were Israelites, verse 17. And the king commanded, and they brought or quarried great stones, costly stones, and huge stones to lay the foundation of the house. And not only the house, but also the areas around the house of God, they would have put foundations. Now, these huge stones were dressed stones. We're going to learn in the next chapter that they didn't allow hammers or stone axes, the sound of that, to be heard at the actual building site of the temple. So these stones had to be cut precisely and then transported to Jerusalem to be placed in place. Can you imagine the complications of having to prepare the stones at one site, transport them, and then put them together, and they'd have to fit almost perfectly. And they had some folks that were very skilled to do this. We learn about them in verse 18. And Solomon's builders and Hiram's builders did hew them, and the stone squarers, so they prepared timber and stones to build the house. Now these stone squares, check that word out in the Hebrew, it's gibal, and it's a location. It's a location about 40 miles north of Sidon. The inhabitants of Gibal, known as Giblites, were very skillful builders. They specialized especially in building ships, but they were responsible for making sure that the stones were prepared and the wood also prepared properly to be transported to Jerusalem to build the temple. In chapter 6, the preparations have been made, the plans laid, the contracts agreed upon between Solomon and Hiram, and now the actual building of the house of God, the temple, begins to take place. And imagine what a time of joy this was in Jerusalem. For decades, centuries, the temple had been a tent made of goat hair. Because Israel was a nomadic people, they traveled from here to there. But then now God promised them that he was going to bring them into a land that flows with milk and honey, and that if they would keep his covenant, that he would live among them. And now we're going to see, imagine when the people looked and they saw this building coming into reality, no longer a temporary transportable tent, but a permanent, a fixed building that would be the house of God. Chapter 6, verse 1. And it came to pass in the 480th year after the children of Israel were come out of the land of Egypt, in the fourth year of Solomon's reign over Israel in the month

0: If you have a companion Bible, Bullinger states that he puts this year that the temple actually began being built in 917 B.C. And there's 93 years that the nation was in abeyance. In other words, during the time of the judges, there wasn't always a judge over Israel. The people would turn away from God and he would totally turn his back on them. And so the kind of lost track of the years through that period of time is the point that Bullinger makes. Verse 2. And the house which King Solomon built for the Lord, the length thereof was 80 cubits, and the breadth thereof 20 cubits, and the height thereof 30 cubits. Now, a cubit was, depending on whose measure you went by, anywhere between 21 and 25 inches. So if you'll allow me to use an easy to figure 24 inches to the cubit, 2 feet. In other words, we would have the building, the temple being 120 feet. These are approximate, of course, long, 40 feet wide and 60 feet in height. And as we work our way through this chapter, we'll learn that there were the structures on the sides of the temple on three sides that were 3 stories in height. Verse 3. And the porch before the temple of the house, 20 cubits, approximately 40 feet, the same width as the temple, the house, was the length thereof according to the breadth of the house, the temple, and 10 cubits, 20 feet, was the breadth thereof before the house. So the porch in front, served as the entry to the temple, if you will, was 40 feet, the same width as the building itself, and then approximately 20 feet extending out from the temple itself. Verse 4. And for the house he made windows of narrow lights. Now, there's a lot of disagreement among scholars of what this is talking about, but we'll learn that the 3-storied structures surrounding 3 sides of the temple were not as tall as the temple itself. And these narrow lights, I think, were windows that were placed after the roof of the 3-story buildings on the sides. Between them and the roof of the temple, you had windows on both sides which would allow light and air into the temple. And also, you have to remember, they had an altar of incense burning. And anytime you have burning, you have smoke. So they had to have a way to ventilate the smoke out, which would have been through these narrow windows. Verse 5. And against the wall of the house he built chambers, these are rooms, round about against the walls of the house, round about, both of the temple and of the oracle. Now the oracle is the Holy of Holies, and he made chambers round about. In 1 Chronicles 28:19, we learn that the design of the temple was not of man. It was God who wrote this design on David, and then David communicated this design to Solomon. Verse 6, the nethermost chamber, or the furthest chamber back, was 5 cubits broad, this being an internal lower floor, and the middle floor was 6 cubits broad, and the third floor, if you will, was 7 cubits broad. Now we're talking about the 3-story side structures around the temple. For without, in the wall of the house, he made narrow rests, or rebates, round about, that the beam should not be fastened in the walls of the house. And this is really becomes difficult to understand. Let me explain a bit. And again, we're talking in this last verse about the 3-storied structures that were on three sides of the temple. Of course, there weren't structures on the porch, the front porch side. But as you went higher, and it makes no sense to many people why you would start in the first level and it would be 5 cubits, the rooms would be 5 cubits across. The second level, there's 6 cubits across. And the highest level, there's 7 cubits across. And the explanation for this is found in the fact that the walls at this time were constructed wider at the bottom, and as they got taller, they got narrower. You had to have a wider wall to support the weight of the upper chambers, if you will. So as you went up and you had less wall, the rooms became wider, and I hope that carries across. Verse 7. And the house, when it was in building, was built of stone made ready before it was brought thither, so that there was neither hammer nor axe nor any tool of iron heard in the house while it was in the building. No steel or iron tools were allowed to be making noise, if you will, at the site of the temple. And you might say, well, that sounds kind of silly. I wonder why that was. Well, Deuteronomy chapter 27, verses 5 and 6, God instructed that when you construct an altar, you're to use whole stones. You're not to have axe or iron tools utilized to make stones utilized in the altar of burnt offering. Verse 8, the door for the middle chamber was in the right side, on the southern side of the temple of the house, and they went up with winding stairs into the middle chamber and out of the middle into the third. Now what this is talking about is that if you had a drawing of the temple from the side, you could see the three stories next to the temple. Then in the middle of that, approximately 60 feet from the front, in other words, halfway between the front and the back of the length of the building, you would have a doorway. And then there was a door, through the doorway, you had a spiral staircase that went up first to the second floor and then eventually to the third floor. Verse 9. So he built the house and finished it and covered the house with beams and boards of cedar. Now we're not talking about the interior, which begins in verse 15. This is talking about the roof. Now these rooms that we were been talking about, what were they used for? Well, you had some storage obviously needed. You had the treasuries of the temple that would have been probably in a most secure place for obvious reasons. The original mosaic tabernacle was stored in one of these rooms, chambers of the house of God. Verse 10. And then he built chambers against all the house, 5 cubits high, and they rested on the house with timber and cedar beams so that they wouldn't intrude on the sanctuary itself. In other words, penetrating the walls into the temple. Verse 11, and the word of the Lord came to Solomon, saying. Now, how the Lord chose to communicate to Solomon this time is not written. I think most likely the same that he communicated to him in chapter 3 in a dream. Verse 12, concerning this house which thou art in building, if thou wilt walk in my statutes and execute my judgments and keep all my commandments to walk in them, then will I perform my word with thee which I spake unto David thy father. The promises made to David in 1 Chronicles chapter 22 verse 10 and 2 Samuel chapter 7 verse 13. If you do your part, God always keeps his promises as long as we meet the conditions. Verse 13, and I will dwell among the children of Israel and will not forsake my people, Leviticus chapter 26, verse 11, and I will set my tabernacle among you, and my soul shall not abhor you. Verse 14. So Solomon built the house and finished it. And again, he had tens of thousands of people helping him build this. And again, it's a very joyous time as people saw the permanent structure, the temple of God, coming into reality. Verse 15. Now we'll be hearing about the interior of the building. And he built the walls of the house within with boards of cedar, both the floor of the house and the walls of the ceiling. This probably means the beams of the ceiling. And he covered them on the inside with wood and covered the floor of the house with planks of fir. Again, most likely cypress wood. Verse 16. And he built 20 cubits on the sides of the house, the hindermost side, in other words, both the floor and the walls with boards of cedar. He even built them for it within, and even for the oracle, even for the most holy place. And what we're talking about here is that if you walked into the front of the temple from the porch, if you went all the way to the back of the temple, that's where you would find the Holy of Holies. And it was 20 cubits, approximately 40 feet, which would be a third of the total interior length of the building if we had a 120 feet long building. And why would you call the Holy of Holies the oracle? Well, an oracle it comes from the word like oratory, to speak. And from the Holy of Holies is where God spoke with the people of Israel. Not very many people were allowed to, would even see the interior of the Holy of Holies, that reserved for the high priest. But through the Urim and Thummim, God spoke to the children of Israel. When there was a major decision about going to war or not going to war, they would inquire of God with the Urim and Thummim. And from the Holy of Holies, which is where the Ark of the Covenant was kept, God would speak, orate, to the children of Israel, thus the name Oracle, which simply is the same as the Holy of Holies. Well, truly a fantastic house for God. You know, I think it's an interesting study to compare the original Mosaic Tabernacle with the temple of Moses and also the temple of the millennial age. But always remember, there will be no temple in the eternity. Why? Because God, the Lord God Almighty and the Lamb are the light thereof. You know, is this an important study, the temple? Well, I certainly wouldn't want to make a religion out of it. But all of God's word is given for inspiration, for our learning. And you know, if you are interested in this subject, we do offer a book through our library here at the chapel entitled Solomon's Temple. It's written by E. Raymond Capp. You know, and I don't think man can understand the divine wisdom and knowledge of God that he utilized in these instructions for the temple. But if you're interested, this book by E. Raymond Capp, who is a well-known, well-respected biblical archaeologist, takes his ideas about what the biblical references mean, the ideas of other scholars, and puts forth some sketches, some drawings of what this all may have looked like. If you're interested, you might consider ordering that. We'll come back and finish the interior of the building and the completion of the house of God, the temple of Solomon. We've got a short message. We'll ask you to listen a moment, won't you please?
1: Genesis 1:46, the first six chapters in God's Word. The world that was. Did you realize there was a world age before this one? Same old world, different age. the creation itself. When were the races created? You see, all the races were created separately, and you'll find that documented in these particular CDs. How and what was the sin in the garden? It will be discussed in this series also. This is a must for the serious Bible scholar, for if you do not understand how it was in the beginning, you certainly will never understand the end. I think you will find this series very rewarding and certainly will answer questions that no doubt you have always wondered about. Genesis 1:46. Hey, I know you're going to enjoy this series.
0: Welcome back. We're glad you could join back with us. Let's have the 800 number, please. 800-643-4645. That number good throughout Puerto Rico, the U.S., and Canada. If you have a biblical question and you'd like to pose the question to be answered on the air, feel free to call that 800 number and leave your question. Don't ask questions about a specific individual, denomination, or organization by name. We teach God's word in a positive manner. Throwing out negative about others by name serves no purpose. We simply won't do it. We'll let God's word do the teaching, the correcting, and the healing. If you're listening via shortwave radio or studying via the internet somewhere around the world that's not able to use that 800 number, your announcer at the end of the hour will give you our mailing address. Always good to hear from you, and quite all right to mail your questions in, being the point. Got a prayer request? We don't need the telephone number. You don't need a mailing address. Your Heavenly Father is there for you 24/7. I encourage you to talk with your Father. You know, you should be able to talk to Him just like He's your flesh Father. He's the closest relative that you have, and He's interested in you. He loves you. Return His love with your love and adoration, and talk to Him through prayer. We do have these prayer requests. Father, we come united as one in the name of Your Son, Jesus Christ. We ask You to look upon these, Father. You know their needs, financial difficulties, problem marriages, Father. You know, if it is Your will, a special blessing on each of these. We also lift up our military troops who are in harm's way around the world, Father. Watch over, guide, direct, protect, touch, heal in Jesus' precious name. Amen, and thank You, Father. All right, let's get to some questions and see what's on the mind of folks around the country. First up, we have DeForest in Wisconsin. Where do I find in the Old Testament prophecies of our Lord Jesus Christ? Well, the many, many places you can read of His birth, that He would come. In Isaiah chapter 14, verse 7, it tells us, "A virgin shall conceive, and you'll call his, and bear a son, and you'll call his name Emmanuel." Kind of the end of His life here on earth, the crucifixion in Psalm 22, verse 1, and the following verses. Isaiah 53, verse 1 and 9, also about the crucifixion. But, you know, most Bibles have a star following a verse that most scholars believe means that that verse has a Messiah connotation, a meaning of the referring to the Messiah. So check your Bible, and anywhere you find in the Old Testament a star at the end of the verse, it refers to Christ. Carly in Ohio, what brings me to my question? That brings me to my question, and thank you for your kind comments. How do you pray for a person who claims he's a Christian but harasses and abuses, not physically, and persecutes me, yet does not see the error of his ways at all? This person was a family member but is still a part of my life. What do I do? I know I shouldn't cast my pearl before swine. You know, what was it? Carly, God can change people. He can change people's heart. he can change their minds. So pray for him and ask God to touch him and change him for the better. I don't know what part of your life this person has you didn't state or holds, but you know, you don't need nor should you take abuse or persecution. Being a Christian doesn't make you a second-class citizen. So pray for this person to change, but if he doesn't change, again, I don't know what part of your life he is, but you don't have to put up with it. Marlowe, and we don't know where Marlowe is. Thank you, and God bless you and your family and the staff at Shepherd's Chapel for all you do feeding God's children. Well, thank you for remembering the staff and family. It's a tremendously hard-working group of people, but it's a labor of love. Get to your question. God's word says Antichrist will set up his throne in Jerusalem and will be in power for 5 months. Revelation chapter 9, the season of the locust, 5 months. So he will be on earth for a while and will be saying to anyone who believes he is going to fly people out of here from earth. What do you think will be his excuse for flying people out of here, or what will be the scenario? Safety from a natural disaster, disease, alien enemy, etc. He won't need to come up with any reason. You see, most Christians are set up hook, line, and sinker to swallow the rapture. He won't need to have a reason. They're going to be lining up saying, where's the line for me to rapture out of here? You see, they're taught that the rapture will fly away to avoid the tribulation of Antichrist. And they see what the problem is. They don't know that the one claiming to be Jesus Christ is the Antichrist. The whole world's going to be deceived except for those written whose names are written in the Lamb's Book of Life. Revelation chapter 13 will document that. Michael from Oklahoma, I have a question. How many times to have communion a year? Thank you and God bless you and the staff. Again, thanks for remembering the staff. You can take communion, Michael, as often as you feel the need. You know, we don't take communion here at the chapel on a weekly or a monthly basis so that the communion doesn't become a meaningless ritual. But again, you yourself can obtain a copy of the Passover or Fall Fellowship communion CD or DVD and take that with your communion as often as you feel the need. AJ in Georgia, do we pray to God the Father or Jesus Christ? In Matthew chapter 6, Jesus teaches the disciples. They asked him, how do we pray? And he began his prayer, Our Father who art in heaven, hallowed be thy name. Christians should pray to our Heavenly Father, but always give yourself credentials as a Christian by asking and praying in the name of Jesus Christ. Mark from Oklahoma, were there cavemen? Thanks for your lessons. Well, you're welcome and glad you enjoy studying God's Word. No, God created man in his image. He created man the same, and they look the same way then as they look now. He did not create man in the image of an ape, which is what a caveman looks like to me. And there's a reason for that. They found the jawbone of an ape, and then they build the shape of the head around that one piece, the jawbone, out of clay, and come up with, lo and behold, a caveman. This is what the caveman looked like. No such thing. God created man. He created him just like he looks today, for the most part. David in Michigan, what do you think of a church having a pig roast? I thought a pig was unclean animals. Leviticus chapter 11, verse 7, swine is unclean. It's unhealthy for people to eat pork. In Isaiah chapter 65, verses 4 and 5, God tells us what he thinks about those who are holier than thou and those who eat swine's flesh. Both are like smoke in his nose. Very annoying. Steve in Washington, what is heathenism? Is it a person who doesn't believe in God? Okay, Steve, in the Old Testament, a heathen was anyone who was of a nation other than Israel. A heathen was also a Gentile, if you will, in that regard, that practiced idolatry, who worshiped gods other than Yahweh, the God of heaven and earth. A Gentile that resided with Israel and worshiped Yahweh wasn't treated as a heathen. They were treated like all other Israelites. In the New Testament, Galatians chapter 3, verse 29, we learn that those who believe on Jesus Christ are Abraham's seed. Etabia, I hope I pronounced that right. That must be Italia. I don't know. You know, Illinois. Daniel 11:24. Does this apply to today? It applies to the not-so-distant future, in my opinion, and that verse is prophecy that the Antichrist will come into power peacefully and prosperously. He'll pay for everything. He'll pay your bills. He'll pay off your car loan. All you have to do is worship him, which God's elect won't do. Though we know that to worship him is an abomination to our Heavenly Father. We're going to stick around and wait for the true Messiah to return, and we're going to stand and witness against the Antichrist as we're delivered up. Revelation chapter 2:9 and 3:9. Pat in Michigan, what and how did Satan do in the first earth age exactly to draw one-third of God's children away from God? Is it written? Well, by deceiving them to follow him rather than God. The fact that he did draw one-third away, you can read of in Revelation chapter 12, where the great dragon, that's Satan, and he drew one-third of the stars of heaven. The stars of heaven often referred to as the children of God. The children of God are also referred to as the stars of heaven. Chris in California, Matthew 24:40, two men will be in the field, one is taken and one is left. Two women grinding in the mill, one will be taken and one left. Are the ones taken by the devil Satan? Yes, you've got it. They're the ones who are deceived into believing that there is a rapture theory. The ones who stay in the field working are God's elect. We're not going to worship the Antichrist. We are going to witness against the Antichrist. And you follow Mark chapter 10, verses 11 and 12. Whoever divorces his wife and marries another commits adultery against her. And if she divorces her husband and marries another, commits adultery. Now, if a person is to be forgiven of his or her sin, he or she must repent. However, if he or she remains married to the other person, the second spouse, in other words, then the repentance seems insincere and he or she continues to be in an adulterous relationship. Please explain and thank you very much. Well, you know, I'm glad God is the judge and not you, Chris. You would have divorcees, I guess, be second-class citizens the rest of their lives. That's not what the Bible teaches. You know, there was a woman who was caught in the very act of committing adultery. And they brought her to Jesus and said, this woman was caught in the very act of committing adultery. And they didn't bring the man. I wonder where he was. But Jesus didn't answer. He kneeled down and he started writing in the dirt. And as he wrote in the dirt, one by one, the accusers got up and left. And I know Jesus, it's not written what he wrote in the dirt, but I'm sure he wrote, Sam, I know what you were doing last Wednesday night with Witta Jones. And Sam got up and left. Bill, I know what you did, and Bill got up and left. And then finally Jesus stood and said, woman, where are thy accusers? And she said, I know not. And he said, neither do I, but go forth and sin no more. In other words, Jesus forgave the woman. Once a sin is forgiven, Chris, it's blotted out. It's gone. It's like it never existed. So can someone be forgiven of adultery? Yes, it's not the unforgivable sin. Leola in New Jersey, please explain Zechariah chapter 5, verses 1, 2, 3, and 4, verse about the flying roll. May the Lord bless you and your family and also your staff and ministry. Well, thank you for that, and he certainly is blessing all. Chapter 5 of Zechariah, the roll, the flying roll, is a scroll, if you will. And a scroll is what they wrote books on. The Bible, the Torah, was written on a scroll, a roll of papyrus or leather or a combination of both. But the flying roll of Zechariah chapter 5 is a scroll, not that the word of God is written on. This scroll has God's curse on it, the one in Zechariah chapter 5, and the curse is on those who steal, thieves in other words, or those who sweareth falsely, those who lie. And that curse is written on that flying scroll of Zechariah chapter 5. Todd in Louisiana, Genesis chapter 4 verse 17, Cain and Enoch, and then Genesis 5:18, Jared 162 and begat Enoch. Is this the same person? Please clear this up for me. Or did they just repeat the name a lot in those days? Very important to take note of that difference. And you say, what is the main difference? If you know God's word, you know that in Genesis chapter 4, you have the genealogy, the seed line, the family, if you will, of Cain. In Genesis chapter 5, you have the family, the genealogy of Adam. They are different, and there are two men named Enoch. And you have another question, the next question, did Lot sleep with his two daughters just because the men of Sodom and Gomorrah did not exist, and they became pregnant, bore two sons, which became two of the tribes of Israel? You're confused there. The sons of Lot were Ammon and Moab. They were not two tribes of Israel. They did go on to found nations of Adamic peoples, but they weren't tribes of Israel. You continue, but Lot sleeping with his daughters, isn't that incest that is against what God believes in? How can this be? Did God allow this only once? Because of the destruction of Sodom and Gomorrah, there were no men left in the world or that country or city. I'm confused. Yes, you are. Especially about Ammon and Moab being tribes of Israel. The law of incest, Todd, was not given until the time of Moses, which was centuries and centuries after the time of Lot. Leviticus chapter 18 lists the marriages that are forbidden, in other words, incest, but again, that was centuries after the time of Lot. Charles in Georgia, John 18:15, could this have been Judas coming back for his money? No, I don't think so. I think it was either Nicodemus or Joseph of Arimathea. Why? Because they were known by the high priest, meaning they were probably members of the Sanhedrin. And you follow John 1:25, what prophet is John talking about in this verse? And I think it points back to verse 23, where John said, "I am the voice of one crying in the wilderness, as said the prophet Esaias." And that's the prophet Isaiah in the Greek form. Alice in Arkansas, please tell me where I can find the scripture that talks about the Ark of the Covenant. Well, the construction of the Ark of the Covenant you can read about in Exodus chapter 25. Where the Ark is today, you can read about in Revelation chapter 11, verse 19. John was taken to heaven in the Spirit, and the Ark of the Covenant is there. I think it was taken with Elijah in the whirlwind that took him. I'm out of time. I want you to know that I do love you a great deal. Why? Because you enjoy studying God's Word in depth. Your Heavenly Father loves you for it as well, that you take time to read the letter that He wrote to you. We are brought to you by your tithes and offerings. If we've helped you, help us keep coming to you and to reach out to others who are lost in this world of darkness. Most important this, though, you stay in His Word every day, and your Father's Word is a good day, even with trouble. Do you know why? It's because Jesus is the living Word.
1: 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We invite you to join us for the next in-depth Bible study each weekday at the same time. Thank you for watching today's program, and God bless you.

Genesis 1:46, the first six chapters in God's Word. The world that was. Did you realize there was a world age before this one? Same old world, different age. The creation itself. When were the races created? You see, all the races were created separately, and you'll find that documented in these particular CDs. How and what was the sin in the garden? It will be discussed in this series also. This is a must for the serious Bible scholar, for if you do not understand how it was in the beginning, you certainly will never understand the end. I think you will find this series very rewarding and certainly will answer questions that no doubt you have always wondered about. Genesis 1:46. Hey, I know you're going to enjoy this series.

0: Welcome to the Shepherd's Chapel Network Family Bible Study Hour with Pastor Dennis Murray. Wisdom is understanding God's Word. Pastor Murray's unique teaching approach brings God's Word alive with meaning as he takes you on a chapter-by-chapter, verse-by-verse study of God's letter to you, the Bible. And now, here is Pastor Dennis Murray.
1: Good day to you. God bless you. Welcome to Shepherd's Chapel. Welcome to this Family Bible Study Hour. Ready to get back into our Father's Word here at the chapel. We're going to finish the book of Nehemiah today. We're going to pick it up today with chapter 12. We're actually going to begin the chapter by chapter, verse by verse study with verse 43. I invite you to get your Bible and join us if you'd care to. Nehemiah, the main subject, the wall of Jerusalem being built. But Nehemiah knew that not only was that wall, the physical wall around Jerusalem, important, he knew that the wall that God's protection provides was even more important. And we're going to see that. We're going to see what an outstanding leader Nehemiah was in this lesson today. We've seen it in previous chapters, but really when we get to chapter 13, he doesn't mess around, and he didn't take anything off of anybody in particular. He didn't take anything off of Satan. In chapter 12, I'm going to kind of summarize the first 42 verses. You have a long list of the priest and the Levites. Then when you get to 27, verse 27, this is about the dedication of the wall. Nehemiah means comforted of Yah, or consolation of Yah. And now that that wall is complete, the people are feeling comfortable. They're feeling safe and secure. And they're going to have a celebration, the dedication of the wall. They gathered all of the priests, all of the Levites, the musicians, the Levitical singers, the porters. And what happened was they gathered on top of the wall. And you got to think of the wall, it's not like a single stack of cement blocks. It was rock upon rock. And it was probably 10 feet wide at the top of the wall. You had room for probably four or five men to walk abreast of each other on top of the wall. And they gathered opposite of the city in Jerusalem of the temple. Nehemiah led half of those that were there. Ezra led the other half. And Nehemiah went one way, Ezra and his group went the other way, and they met at the temple. And they had the trumpets blowing and the musicians were playing. It was quite a work and quite a celebration that they had to dedicate the wall. And with that, we've got a lot of ground to cover today. We better hit the ground running. As I said, we're going to finish the book of Ezra today. Let's pick it up with asking that word of wisdom in Yeshua's precious name. Father, we ask you to open eyes, open ears this day. Bring your children out of confusion with your word. Nehemiah chapter 12, verse 43. Also that day they offered great sacrifices and rejoiced, for God had made them rejoice with great joy. The wives also and the children rejoiced, so that the joy of Jerusalem was heard even afar off. A great celebration for a great work, completed in 52 days after they started. So with God's help, anything is possible. And you know, if you know that God is your wall of protection, as Nehemiah did, you have reason to celebrate too. You know, I really don't know how people make it through this life in the flesh without having a good relationship with their Heavenly Father. It's got to be a constant struggle day in and day out. What are we here for? Why does this happen? Why does that happen? Why is Satan beating me up all the time? But if God is your wall of protection and you use the power that Jesus Christ gave to you, that is to rebuke Satan in the name of Jesus Christ, then they will leave you alone. Knowing God's word is a comfort. Knowing that he's there as a wall of protection around you is also a comfort. Verse 44. And at that time were some appointed over the chambers for the treasures. This would be in the temple, the house of God, for the offerings, for the first fruits, and for the tithes, to gather unto them out of the fields of the cities the portions of the law for the priest and the Levites, the appointed tithes and offerings that God gave to the priest and the Levites. For Judah rejoiced for the priest and for the Levites that waited. This word, the phrase that waited in the Hebrew is stood. And they stood in their office prepared to carry out their charge, their duties, if you will, and their responsibilities in and around the temple. And why did God give the priests and the Levites portions? Well, it was to make sure that they had sufficient to put food on the table for themselves and for their families. You see, the priests of Israel had wives, they had children, and they had to be able to put food on the table for their families. So, and what did this make sure? What did this ensure? This ensured that the priests and Levites could focus on doing what they're supposed to do, and that is, and to a certain extent, teaching the word of God. Nehemiah and Ezra knew that a big part of the reason that Judah went into captivity and the 10 tribes to the north went into captivity, all that, be it that to the Assyrian, not to the Babylonians, but they knew that the people had grown away from God. They started practicing idolatry, worshiping other gods. And the reason for that, the priest, I think, had not, they weren't doing what they were supposed to do, and that's to teach the people. Verse 45. And both the singers, this is the Levitical musicians, and the porters are doorkeepers, if you will, security, kept the ward or the charge of their God and the ward of the purification according to the commandment of David and of Solomon his son. And this all laid out in 1 Chronicles chapters 24, 25, and 26. And, you know, the commandment of David and of Solomon his son, it wasn't David's commandment or Solomon's commandment. Those two didn't just sit around and dream up all of these courses for the priest, the sacrifices. God gave the sacrifices, of course, to Moses. But as far as Solomon's temple is concerned, God drew the diagrams for it on David. David wanted to build the house of God, but wasn't allowed to because he was a man of war. But it was God's commandment that David and Solomon carried out. Verse 46. For in the days of David and Asaph of old, there were chief or head of the singers and songs of praise and thanksgiving unto God. Now, Asaph had two that were also chief of the musicians. The Heman was the name of one. Jeduthun is also, who is also called Ethan in other books of the Bible, you'll read about in 1 Chronicles 25:1. Several of the psalms were written by these heads of the musicians, Asaph, Heman, and Jeduthun. 47. And all Israel, and Judah, Benjamin, and Levi more specifically, in the days of Zerubbabel and in the days of Nehemiah, gave the portions of the singers and the porters every day his portion. And they sanctified or set apart holy things unto the Levites. Once something would be given to God, it was considered holy. And that's what this is talking about. And the Levites sanctified them unto the children of Aaron. The Levites received tithes and first fruits, of which they were expected to in turn to tithe and to 10% to the priest. But Everything's rocking along pretty good with Judah at this point. Nehemiah is about to be called back to the capital of Persia to Artaxerxes. You may recall in chapter 1 of Nehemiah, Nehemiah was a cupbearer to the king of Persia, Artaxerxes. And he asked him, "Can I go back to Judah to rebuild the wall?" And he said yes, and they agreed upon 12 years. So the 12 years is up. Nehemiah is going to return to Persia, but then he's going to come back to Judah, and he's not going to be happy with what he finds when he gets there. While the cat is away, the mice do play. Chapter 13, verse 1. On that day they read in the book of Moses in the audience of the people, and therein was found written that the Ammonite and the Moabite should not come into the congregation of God forever. Now, this at first was not in the law. Let's first talk about who Ammon and who Moab are. They're Adamic peoples. Moab and Ammon were the sons of Lot, who was the nephew to Abraham. They're the sons by Lot's own daughters, as a matter of fact. But early on, the Moabites, well, let's go back even further than that. When Israel first came out of Egypt, as God puts it in verse 2, Ammon and Moab did not meet their brothers, which Israel was their brother, Adamic peoples, with bread and water. The Moabites went to work early on seducing the people of Israel into worshiping other gods, small g. Also, Israel petitioned Moab and Ammon, "Let us cross through your land," when they were coming out of Egypt. And they refused. They wouldn't let them. Moab was fearful that Israel was there to take over their kingdom. In fact, it's to the point that Balak, the king of Moab, hired Balaam, a two-bit wizard, to curse Israel. And three times, you may recall, that Balaam, you remember the one with the donkey? And the donkey was more intelligent than he was. But three times Balak encouraged Balaam to curse Israel, and he'd try, and then he'd move. So, well, maybe you need to move a little closer where you can see him better. And Balaam finally said, "Balak, I can't curse whom God has blessed." But for those reasons, God prohibited the people of Israel from marrying, taking the daughters of the Ammonites and Moabites to be the brides of their sons or giving their daughters. By the way, the word Moabite in that verse 1 is masculine, and therefore Ruth, who is an ancestor to David, the king of Israel, is excluded from this prohibition. Verse 2, "Because they met not the children," continuing about Moab and Ammon, "the children of Israel with bread and with water as they came out of the promised land, but hired Balaam against them," the them being Israel, "that he should curse them, howbeit our God turned the curse into a blessing." You can read about that in Numbers chapter 23 and Numbers chapter 24, verse 3. "Now it came to pass, when they had heard the law, that they separated from Israel all the mixed multitude." This was always a snare for Israel. God told Israel over and over, Deuteronomy chapter 7, verses 1 through 5, "And when you go into the promised land, there are going to be peoples there that I don't want you mixing with." Many of them were descendants of the Nephilim, the fallen angels. But always a problem with Israel, including Solomon, who had a problem with the foreign women and worshiping their gods as well. That was the reason that the nation of Israel and Judah split under Rehoboam, the son of Solomon. Verse 4, And before this, Eliashib, the priest, and when we get to verse 28, we'll learn that he's not only a priest, he's the high priest, having the oversight of the chamber of the house of our God, was allied unto Tobiah. And this chamber he's talking about is the treasury where the tithes and offerings were kept. Now you remember Tobiah and his sidekick Sanballat back in chapters 2, 4, and 6. They did everything in their power to keep the wall, the work of God, from

proceeding and being completed. So what we have here is an enemy of God being allied with the chief priest. You're not going to believe what was going on when Nehemiah got back from his return to Artaxerxes. Verse 5, "And he, Eliashib, the high priest, had prepared for him, Tobiah, the enemy, a great chamber, where aforetime they laid the meat offerings, the frankincense, and the vessels, and the tithes of the corn, the new wine, and the oil, which was commanded to be given to the Levites, and the singers, and the porters," these also Levites, "and the offerings of the priest." Now, what's going on here is they're setting up the enemy, let's say Satan, in the house of God. And where did they put his chambers? Right where they keep all the valuables, the treasuries, that are supposed to go to the priest, for them to sustain themselves and their families. You know, religion is one of the four hidden dynasties. I can't help but believe that's Satan's favorite hidden dynasty. It just tickles Satan to death when he sees a pulpit in a church, supposedly a Christian church, that's supposed to be teaching God's word, being utilized to teach the traditions of men, for example. That we roll Easter eggs and that we're going to fly away, the rapture theory, all false doctrine. And it just has to make Satan's day when he hears that trot coming from churches and pulpits that are supposed to be teaching the word of God. Verse 6, "But in all this time was not I at Jerusalem. For in the 32nd year of Artaxerxes, king of Babylon and Persia," because Persia defeated Babylon, "came I," this is Nehemiah, "unto the king. And after certain days obtained I leave of the king." I earnestly requested to go back to Jerusalem. He's not going to be happy with what he finds when he gets there. "And I came to Jerusalem and understood of the evil that Eliashib did for Tobiah in preparing him a chamber in the courts of the house of God." Tobiah didn't belong there. And you know, today you cannot let Satan into your church. Why didn't, you know, obviously Eliashib is not a righteous man. He's wicked, as it says here. He did evil. But there had to be among that Sanhedrin that we talked about in a couple of lectures back, there had to be some righteous priest. There had to be someone who had the brass to stand up and say, even though Eliashib was the high priest, this is wrong. There's a right and a wrong. But instead, they thought, well, you know, this is wrong, but I probably shouldn't say anything because this is the high priest. Well, Nehemiah is going to say something even though he is the high priest. But take this to a warning, too, that if you let Satan get a foot in the door of your church, you can't give him any quarter because he'll take up quarters in your church. And that's exactly what Tobiah has done. Verse 8, "And it grieved me sore. Therefore I cast forth all the household stuff of Tobiah out of the chamber." He cleaned house. This reminded me of Jesus when he saw in Matthew chapter 21, verse 12, when he saw them selling mite-infested doves to offer to God, when you're supposed to offer the very best of your own to God. He saw the tables of the money changers set up in the house of God. Did he say, well, maybe, you know, this is probably not right, but I really can't say anything? No. He plaited a cat of nine tails, turned over the money changers' tables, and ran them off from the house of God.

0: Levite. He's a Judah. He's the governor appointed by Artaxerxes, the king of Persia, to be the governor over Judah, but he's a prince of Judah as well. In other words, he's Judah by blood. Verse 10. And I perceived that the portions of the Levites had not been given them. Very good, very good perception on his part, because Tobiah had been ripping them off. For the Levites and the singers that did the work were fled every one to his field. They weren't being supported by the church, which the people had promised that they would do. They even signed, they put their signet to the document saying that they would do what it took to support the Levites and the priest. But here we've got, when Nehemiah comes back from Persia, he finds that you've got Satan in the church, and the Levites, who are supposed to be in the temple, are working in the fields to put food on their families' tables. What a mess. Verse 11. Then contended I with the rulers. Now, this is not the rulers of the priesthood. This is the rulers of Judah. And said, why is the house of God forsaken? And I gathered them together and set them in their place, calling them on the carpet. Then brought all Judah the tithe of the corn and the new wine and the oil unto the treasuries, replenishing the treasuries after Tobiah ripped the priest and the Levites off. Nehemiah is taking care of a business. He's getting things set back right. Verse 13. And I made treasurers over the treasuries. Shelemiah, notice the plural, treasurers, always have two or more people involved when the church finances are being handled. Shelemiah the priest and Zadok the scribe, and of the Levites, Pedaiah, and next to him was Hanan the son of Zachar, next to him meaning to help him, for the son of Mattaniah, for they were counted faithful, and their office was to distribute unto their brethren, to the Levites and to the priest, making sure that they were able to put food on the table for their families so they could do the work of God, not be off in the fields trying to scrap together enough food for their families. Verse 14, Nehemiah continues, remember me, O my God, concerning this, and wipe not out my good deeds that I have done for the house of my God and for the offices thereof. You know, your works are the only thing that you can take with you. Revelation chapter 14, verse 13. Whether good or bad, you do take your works. Why? Because you're going to be judged on those works. Nehemiah, no doubt, had a lot of righteous acts that he was able to claim, will be able to claim on Judgment Day. That means rewards for Nehemiah. Verse 15. In those days saw I in Judah some treading wine presses on the Sabbath, and bringing in sheaves, and lading asses. I saw people working on the Sabbath, as also wine, grapes, and figs, and all manner of burdens, which they brought into Jerusalem on the Sabbath day. And I testified against them in the day wherein they sold victuals. Again, they had agreed back in chapter 10 and put their signature on it that they would stop buying goods from the heathens who were coming into Jerusalem on the Sabbath. The Sabbath was a day that was set apart for the Levites and the priests to teach the people God's word. And what did you have? You had people going shopping instead of hearing the word of God. Nehemiah and Ezra both knew full well that it was this that caused the nation of Judah, I'll throw the 10 northern tribes of Israel into it as well, that caused them to go into captivity because they were not doing things according to God's commands. If you don't know his commands, you can't do his commands. On the subject of Sabbath, I'll mention too in Hebrews chapter 4, we learn that Jesus Christ became our Sabbath. He is the Sabbath. Word Sabbath means rest. And if you don't put your rest in Jesus Christ every day, you have no rest. Verse 16. There dwelt men of Tyre also therein, which brought fish and all manner of ware, and sold on the Sabbath unto the children of Judah and in Jerusalem. And the people of Judah were buying. This Tyre means rock. It's one of Satan's names. In Ezekiel chapter 28, we learn there that they were traders. The Tyre was, any place you have trade going on, you have Kenites as well. Verse 17, then I, Nehemiah speaking, contended with the nobles of Judah, those in charge, and said unto them, what evil thing is this that ye do, and profane the Sabbath day? He went right to the top. He's going to take care of business. Verse 18, did not your fathers thus, and did not our God bring all this evil upon us, the captivity, what caused the problems to begin with, and upon this city, Jerusalem, destroyed by Nebuchadnezzar, king of Babylon? Yet ye bring more wrath upon Israel by profaning the Sabbath. Haven't you people learned anything that we've been trying to teach you? We've been telling you time and time again what the problem is. Do you want to go back into captivity? Because that's what's going to happen. God can bless you and bring you home, or he can scatter you from one end of the earth to the other. It doesn't depend on him which one he does. It depends on you. Verse 19. And it came to pass that when the gates of Jerusalem began to be dark before the Sabbath, and the evening as the Sabbath approached, the Sabbath began at sundown, I commanded that the gates should be shut, and charged that they should not be opened till after the Sabbath. And some of my servants set I at the gates, that there should be no burden be brought in on the Sabbath day. They're going to shut down the traffickers from Tyre coming with their goods to sell on the Sabbath. We won't open the gates on the Sabbath and let them in. That would take care of it. So the merchants and sellers of all kind of ware lodged without Jerusalem once or twice, probably having a going out of business sale or a half price today only sale. Got to get rid of those goods before they spoil. 21, then I testified against them, against the sellers, and said unto them, why lodge ye about the wall? If ye do so again, I will lay hands on you. From that time forth came they no more on the Sabbath day. And he had his righteous indignation up. I can assure you, Nehemiah wasn't going to lay hands on them to heal them. He was going to do them physical damage if they continued to do so. Verse 22, and I commanded the Levites that they should cleanse themselves, and that they should come and keep the gates to sanctify the Sabbath day. Remember me, O my God, concerning this also, and spare me according to the greatness of thy mercy, according to your grace and loving kindness. Repentant that it hadn't been done earlier, I think is what Nehemiah is saying. Nehemiah was a good leader. He cared for the people immensely. Now, the porters usually would keep the gates, the doors to the temple only, but here he's calling on these men of God to keep these merchants from coming in and selling on the Sabbath. Verse 23, in those days also saw I Jews, people of Judah, that had married wives of Ashdod, of Ammon and of Moab, Ashdod being one of the five major regions and a city of the Philistines. This is a strict no-no. God said, you don't marry these people. These people took an oath in chapter 10, verse 30, that they would not do this. And they even invoked a curse on themselves if they did break their oath. And their children spake half in the speech of Ashdod, and could not speak in the Jews' language, Hebrew, of course, but according to the language of each people. They spoke half Philistine and half Hebrew. They probably weren't fluent in either language. I couldn't help but think about Genesis chapter 11, the Tower of Babylon, when the people of the earth said, well, just in case God floods the earth again, we'll build a tower that we can climb up to heaven and save ourselves in case there's another flood. It angered God, and he caused that, came down to earth, and he put that different tongue in people's mouths. That's when we had different languages for the first time. You know what they called that tower? The Tower of Babylon. That means confusion. These children that spoke half Philistine and half Hebrew were speaking confusion. 25, and I contended with them and cursed them and smote certain of them and plucked off their hair and made them swear by God, saying, ye shall not give your daughters unto their sons, nor take their daughters unto your sons, or for yourselves, period. That is the law. Remember Ezra, when he first found out that the people were taking wives of foreigners, he sat down in sackcloth and ashes, and he plucked out his own hair and beard. I think Nehemiah was a little smarter. He plucked out their hair instead of his own hair. 26, did not Solomon, king of Israel, sin by these things? Yes, he did. Yet among many nations was there no king like him who was beloved of his God. 2 Samuel 12:25. God named him Solomon Jedidiah, which means beloved of God. And God made him king over all Israel. Nevertheless, even him did outlandish women cause to sin, foreign women. 1 Kings chapter 11, verse 3 states that Solomon had 700 wives and 300 concubines. Many of them were foreign women. He allowed them to set up altars to their god, small g. He ended up worshiping their gods. 27, shall we then hearken unto you to do all this great evil, to transgress against our God in marrying strange wives? Do you want to go back into captivity? Are you people stupid that you can't do things God's way and you just want to live in captivity? And one of the sons of Joiada, the son of Eliashib, that's the high priest, was son-in-law to Sanballat the Harmonite, that's Tobiah's cohort. Therefore I chased him from me, ran him off. Now, it's not written in the Bible, but Joiada's son was named Manasseh, who, according to Josephus in Antiquities 11:8-3, fled to Samaria. Sanballat was the governor of Samaria, appointed by the Persian king, where Sanballat built a temple and made Manasseh his high priest, building their own church, appointing their own priest. 29. Remember them, O my God, because they have defiled the priesthood and the covenant of the priesthood and the Levites. Pretty good lesson in how to run a church. And remember, Nehemiah is not a priest or a Levite. He's of Judah. We could learn from him today. 30. Thus cleansed I them from all strangers, and appointed the wards of the priest and the Levites, every one in his business, reestablished the worship of Yahweh. 31, to conclude the book, and for the wood offering at times appointed, and for the first fruits, remember me, O my God, for good. And I'm certain when Nehemiah left this flesh life that God was there with open arms and said, well done, my good and faithful servant. Nehemiah was a good leader. Remember back when the rich people of Judah were charging exorbitant usury to the people to the point that they couldn't even put food on their table? Nehemiah called them to account for it. He called people into account today in our lesson when the leaders of the church invited Satan to come right into their midst and to run the people who are supposed to be there, the Levites and the priests, off into the fields trying to put food on their family's table. Nehemiah was a good leader. We can take a lot of lessons from him, building that wall of protection around Jerusalem, the physical wall. Again, Nehemiah knew the more important wall was that wall of protection that our Heavenly Father, Yahweh, can provide. Well, I hope you've enjoyed the book of Nehemiah as much as I've enjoyed preparing it and bringing it to you. We got a short message. We'll ask you to listen a moment, won't you please?
1: 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It's getting late in the game. You need to know what the Mark of the Beast is. As it's written in Revelation chapter 13, verse 8, many will be deceived. Christ said in Mark 13, 23, "Behold, I have foretold you all things." 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Don't be deceived by Satan.
0: Welcome back. We're glad you could join back with us. Let's have the 800 number, please. 800-643-4645. That number good throughout Puerto Rico, the U.S., and Canada. If you have a biblical question that you'd like to pose to be answered on the air, feel free to call that number and leave your question. Please don't ask questions about a specific individual, denomination, or organization by name. We try to teach God's Word in a positive format. Throwing out negative about others by name serves no purpose. We simply won't do it. If you study with us by the Internet and somewhere around the world that can't use that 800 number, your announcer at the end of the hour will give you our mailing address. Quite all right to mail your questions in being the point. Got a prayer request? Do away with the number. You don't need a telephone. Talk to your Heavenly Father. You know, He's there for you 24 hours a day, 7 days a week. And when you have major decisions in your life, you can't ask for any better counsel than your Heavenly Father. And, you know, He really does want what's best for you. You're His child. And particularly those who love and serve Him, He wants to provide for you. He wants to bless you. And he's always faithful to do it. We have these prayer requests. Father, we come united as one in the name of Your Son, Jesus Christ. We ask You to look upon these, Father. You know their problems, Father, illness in families, financial difficulties. You know, Father, we also lift up our military troops, and we also lift up the leaders of our great nation. Watch over, guide, direct, touch, heal in Jesus' precious name. Amen, and thank You, Father. All right, let's get to some questions, see what's up on the mind of folks. First up today, Michael in Arkansas. My question is this. I know by studying with you and your father that Cain is not Adam's son, but the dictionary says he was. Also, if you look Cain's name up, it also says he was Adam's son, but he did murder Abel. I do believe God's word as I was taught by you and your father, but please help me with this. I do like reading things in the dictionary to sharpen up, but I just want to know if it's okay to read what it tells you. Well, as long as you don't believe it, if it disagrees with God's word, you can read anything, Michael. Just if it doesn't stack up, if it doesn't agree with God's word, it's false, and that's just the way it is. So the dictionary, when it says that Cain was Adam's son, if you go to and study the book of Genesis, which I know you have done, you know that that's not true. So don't believe falsehoods. Diane in Mississippi, I heard you preaching about baptizing the dead, which I don't believe as you, but do you believe that we are to be baptized in Jesus' name? And I think you misunderstood, Diane. I remember recently a question about baptizing for the dead, and those who teach that you can be baptized for the dead are falsely teaching 1 Corinthians chapter 15, verse 29. What Paul is telling and teaching us even there is that if you believe that Jesus Christ is dead, that he didn't resurrect, in other words, why on earth would you want to be baptized in a dead man's name? That's what we were talking about. And you cannot be baptized for the dead. Should you be baptized in the name of Jesus Christ? Absolutely. We also baptized in the name of the Father, the Son, and the Holy Spirit here at the chapel. Jeff from South Carolina. I've prayed and asked the Lord to help me stop smoking pot. I can't read your writing. If it is his will, of course. Now I got it. But I stop for a while, then I start back again. I used to neglect the Bible in church, but now I read and go to church as well as smoke marijuana. Is this wrong? Well, we as Christians, Jeff, are to obey civil law. Most states, it's still illegal to smoke pot. Also, someone said that the Old Testament doesn't matter, that we should just read the New Testament. What do you think? Well, I'll turn the question back to you. Does that sound right to you, that we should totally disregard God's word, the Old Testament portion of it? I'll read the whole letter that God wrote to me. Please send me, and I know that's already been taken care of. And you know, Jeff, the problem with pot, in my opinion, is that people become dependent upon it. They become addicted to it. And any time that you're addicted to something, Satan knows you're addicted to it. And if you're one of God's elect, he'll use that against you and try and tempt you with what you're addicted to. Consider it. Grace in Minnesota. Why do we not eat catfish? My kids keep asking. Well, okay, Leviticus chapter 11, verse 9 tells us what we can eat from the waters that are clean. There are two conditions that have to be met. Whatever comes from the waters that's clean has to have fins and it has to have scales. Catfish has fins. Catfish does not have scales. You know, catfish are the scavengers of the water. Anything in the waters does, dies, excretes, produces excrement is what I'm trying to say. Where does that go? It goes to the bottom of the water. And where do the catfish eat? The catfish are bottom feeders. They feed off of what's on the bottom of the waters. So you don't eat scavengers. Mary in Washington, I got a job with a corporation and my boss that I report to is a lesbian. I want to know if I am reporting to her, if this is displeasing to God. Ephesians chapter 6, verse 5 and the following verse says, servants, workers, meaning be obedient to them that are your masters, meaning your bosses. Christians should give their bosses their money's worth. Christians should be the best employee in a workplace. because they are trained through the Bible to give your employer their money's worth. Now, as long as your boss is not trying to change your sexual orientation, there shouldn't be a problem. Connie in California, could I have been one of God's elect in the first world age, even though in this present age I am a sinner and was an alcoholic for a while? I have straightened out to some degree now and try not to sin. God bless you and your staff. We all fall short in the flesh. Repent and get right with God, love and serve God. Deborah in Indiana, I am divorced. I want to start dating and even someday get remarried. My father said my second marriage, if there was one, would be good in God's eyes. Well, read John chapter 8, your father's right. John chapter 8, verse 1, in the following words. They caught a woman in the very act of adultery, and they brought her to Jesus. Why they didn't bring the man, I don't know. I guess they let him go. But they brought the woman, and they said to Jesus, you know, the law of Moses says this woman's to be stoned to death. What say ye? And Jesus kneeled down and he started writing in the dirt. And doesn't say what he wrote. I got a pretty good idea. He probably wrote, John, I know what you were doing with Widow Jones last Tuesday night. And John got up and left, exit stage left. And then he probably wrote, James, I know what you did with Sister Smith last Saturday night. And John was, or James was, exit stage right. Before long, there wasn't anyone there except Jesus and the woman. And Jesus stood up and said, woman, where are thy accusers? And she said, I don't know. And he said, well, neither do I. Go forth and sin no more. Jesus forgave that woman of adultery. Jesus can forgive divorces. You know, all too many churches today try and make their divorced congregation members second-class Christians. Divorcees aren't second-class Christians. It might surprise you to learn that God himself is a divorcee, Deborah. Read Jeremiah chapter 3:8 and you'll see that God is divorced. Bobby in Louisiana, I can't read. Can I still be saved and go to heaven? Of course, John 3:16 says nothing about the ability to read. You have to believe on Jesus Christ. Just on that thought, though, Bobby, you might seek out, you know, a literacy program if you want to learn to read. There are people who want to help you learn to read. You might start with your local public library, but there are good organizations that are help to people to learn to read. Literacy councils, I think, is what they call a good number of them. And I don't know who we have here. What was the diet that Daniel ate when he was jailed? And they tested the two diets, and Daniel's diet won. Clear mind, clear skin, sharp mind, strong body. Daniel chapter 1, verse 12, you'll learn that Daniel's diet consisted of pulse, which if you'll look it up in your Strong's Concordance is Zaroah, and it's something sown, that is to say, a vegetable. Judy in Mississippi, my question is, was Jethro a Midian priest and father-in-law to Moses and a Kenite from the same Kenite known as the sons of Cain? All of the above is true with the one exception that Jethro was a Kenite. He was a resident and dwelt among the Kenites, but it would be impossible for Jethro to be a Kenite by bloodline. And as you know, we're not talking about a religion. We're talking about a bloodline when we're talking about Kenites, which means descendants of Cain. The reason it would be impossible for Jethro to be a Kenite was because he was a Midianite priest. What does that mean? Go to Genesis chapter 25, verse 4, and you'll learn that Midian was a son of Abraham and Keturah, Adamic, not Kenite. Sharon and Dennis from New York, will you please explain the rapture theory in detail and layman's terms specifically, and you give a bunch of scriptures. You know, Sharon and Dennis, there is a 3-CD Bible study. That's over almost 3 hours of study on the rapture theory. Pastor Arnold Murray takes you step by step through the Bible, including 1 Thessalonians chapter 4, which is where the rapturists usually point to as their proof that there is a rapture. We also offer 2 books here at the chapel. One is entitled The Incredible Cover-Up. The second is entitled The Rapture Plot. Both are by the same author, Dave McPherson. And you don't want to buy both books. The Incredible Cover-Up is our item number 5 and kind of gives you an abbreviated version of the work. But the Rapture Plot, which is our item 5.01, is a more detailed. 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The first, Incredible Cover-Up, we ask a $10 donation. The Rapture Plot, we ask a $15 donation. And what that book does, it tells you the origin of the rapture. You see, the rapture, if you go back to 1500 A.D., and read historical works about the church, there's no rapture there. The rapture didn't come about until 1830 A.D., and there was a lady by the name of Margaret MacDonald that had a dream, which she said seemed kind of evil, and when she woke up, she told what was said, and these two preachers were standing by, and they said, "This is it. We have a way to save our church congregation. We're going to tell them they're going to fly away." It's not biblical. Evelyn from New York, please explain to me Zechariah 3, verses 8 through 10, the branch and 7 eyes. I want to make sure my comprehension of the meaning is correct. I'm new in your teachings and love it. Well, we're glad that you love learning God's word. The branch, of course, and you've got a star after that verse of the branch, which means we're talking about Messiah. That's what a star following a verse in the Old Testament means. The branch is Jesus Christ. The 7 eyes are symbolic of the 7,000 of God's elect. You'll also find them mentioned again, the 7 eyes, in Zechariah chapter 4, verse 10. Jeremy from Michigan, when Christ died on the cross, did he descend to hell? If so, please explain. No, he didn't descend. He ascended. Matthew 27:51. The veil was rent from top to bottom. That means from heaven to earth. The veil is what separated people from God. Only the high priest was allowed to go behind the veil and approach God that close. Jesus rent that veil. That means he tore the veil from top to bottom, which means we can walk right in and approach God ourselves. 1 Peter chapter 4, verse 3, I should say, verse 19, he went to those in prison and preached the gospel, the good news. Why did he go to them? Well, it wouldn't have been fair for God to judge those who died under the law with those who died after the price had been paid on the cross under the dispensation of grace. Oh, and who do we have? Tressie in Michigan. I wake up in the morning and can count on turning the TV on and your teaching, the word, the way I start my day with a prayer and my lips and a song and my heart thought out the day, and I'm blessed with God's word. Let's get to your question. How old was Jesus' mother Mary when she passed away? It isn't written in the Bible. We do offer a book entitled Drama of the Lost Disciples, book number 22. I think it's a $17 donation. It's a very good read, and it covers the later years of Mary the mother of Jesus. Linda in Florida, I have read Ezekiel 40 through 45. Please explain why there is sacrificing of animals. I thought this was in the millennium. You're right, it's in the millennium. There is no more flesh. The sacrifice that God wants at that time is your love, as it is today. Hosea chapter 6, verse 6. He wants your mercy, which means that he wants your love. I love you all a great deal, and I want to thank you for inviting me into your homes over the last few weeks as we covered the books of Ezra and Nehemiah. I do want you to know that that's a trust and a confidence that I'll never take for granted. I will always do my best to do my homework and present God's Word straight up and true. We are brought to you by your tithes and offerings. If we've helped you, help us keep coming to you and to reach out to others who are lost in this world of darkness. One thing, though, that's most important, beloved, and it's this. Stay in His Word every day. Every day in your Father's Word is a good day. I'm talking even when you've got trouble in your life. Do you know why? It's because Jesus, Yeshua, He is the living Word.
1: 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We invite you to join us for the next in-depth Bible study each weekday at the same time. Thank you for watching today's program, and God bless you.

The book of James. James is a book that I know you'll enjoy because it is written, when you rightly divide it, to those that are scattered abroad. That's to say the 12 tribes, the 10 tribes scattered abroad, being very specific in your freedom of Christianity, the repentance, giving much personal instruction as far as controlling our thoughts and finding peace, and giving us those parameters wherein Christianity, defining those things that come from the Word of God. Example, that bitter and sweet water cannot come from the same spring. Well, from God's Word, you should not have both either. The practice of healing brought forth in this book of James. I know you're going to like it. James, that great book of instruction.

0: Welcome to the Shepherd's Chapel Network Family Bible Study Hour with Pastor Dennis Murray. Wisdom is understanding God's Word. Pastor Murray's unique teaching approach brings God's Word alive with meaning as he takes you on a chapter-by-chapter, verse-by-verse study of God's letter to you, the Bible. And now, here is Pastor Dennis Murray.
1: Good day to you. God bless you. Welcome to Shepherd's Chapel. Welcome to this Family Bible Study Hour. Ready to get back into our Father's Word here at the chapel? We invite you to get your Bible and join us if you care to. We're going to pick it up today. 1 Samuel chapter 21, verse 5. And with chapter 21, we begin another phase of David, King David's life. That is the phase where he's on the run for his life from Saul and Saul's servants, the armies of Saul. And I kind of think David is searching for some guidance from our Heavenly Father at this point in his life. I mean, he has nothing but the shirt on his back. And he goes, where did he go? The first place. He went to Ahimelech, the high priest. And I think he's looking not only for some assistance because all he has is the shirt on his back, but he's also looking, hoping for some guidance from our Heavenly Father. That's one thing that David, all the future kings of Judah and some of the kings of Israel would be compared to David as far as whether they walked with the Lord as King David did. Not once did, David wasn't perfect. Don't get me wrong. We're going to see some terrible things that he did when we get to 2 Samuel. In my opinion, they were terrible. But he's human and he's in the flesh. But not once did David get into idolatry. Not once did he turn away from the Lord. And he trusted the Lord and had confidence in the Lord. I think that's part of the reason that he went to Ahimelech. But Ahimelech, the high priest, was a little suspicious. You know, here David shows up alone, has no weapons with him. All he has is basically the shirt on his back. And Ahimelech asked, what's going on and why are you here? And David said, he lied actually to Ahimelech. He said, the king sent me on some business and you asked where my men are. Well, I told them to wait for me at such and such a place that I'll catch up with them there. But then he's asking for bread as we left off our last lecture. And Ahimelech, the high priest, said, I don't have any common bread or normal bread that people would normally eat, consume for food, but I do have the hallowed bread. And that, of course, would be the show bread. And if you translate that literally, it means the bread of the face. And it was to be eaten strictly by the priest and only in the holy place. But Ahimelech told David, well, if the men with you haven't been with women, in other words, they haven't defiled themselves through intercourse, then I'll give you the showbread. And that's where we left off in our last lecture. Let's ask that word of wisdom in Yeshua's precious name. Father, we ask you to open eyes, open ears this day. We pick it up, 1 Samuel chapter 21, verse 5. And David answered the priest, Ahimelech, and said unto him, of a truth, women have been kept from us about these 3 days. For the 3 days since I left Jerusalem, I nor any of my men have been with women. And the vessels of the young men are holy. This means that our clothing is also clean and not defiled. And the bread is in a manner common. Yea, though it were sanctified this day in the vessel. And this kind of loses it. What David is claiming here is to be on a royal mission for Saul, who is the anointed of God. Even though God has rejected Saul, he's still seen by the people as God's anointed. Verse 6. So the priest gave him hallowed bread, the showbread. For there was no bread there but the showbread that was taken from before the Lord to put hot bread in the day when it was taken away. Now, for those of you not familiar with the tabernacle, In the most inner part of the tabernacle, you would have the Holy of Holies, where the Ark of the Covenant would normally be kept. At this point in time, the mosaic tent is at Nob, but the Ark is at Kirjath-Jearim, so the Ark is not there. But then normally in the tabernacle, just outside the Holy of Holies, you would have the menorah, the seven candle holder. You would also have showbread table, which the showbread would be replaced every 7 days. And there was one loaf of showbread, or wafer, probably better said, of showbread, because it was unleavened, for each of the tribes of Israel. And when they stacked them on the showbread table, the priest, when I say they, there would be two stacks of six, one on each end of the showbread table. And also you would have the altar of incense offering in that immediate area as well. And that's what it meant, was taken from before the Lord. That's what they were talking about, from before the Holy of Holies, although at this point in time it's not there. So we see Ahimelech is kind of stretching the law considerably here. The showbread was to be eaten by the priest only, and they're kind of saying, well, they are on a royal mission for God's anointed, so we'll let that be. But then it was supposed to be eaten in the holy place, not to leave the holy place, that being the inner court, but David's going to be allowed to take it to give it to his men. Verse 7. Now a certain man of the servants of Saul was there that day detained before the Lord, and his name was Doeg the Edomite. He was of Esau, the chiefest of the herdmen that belonged to Saul. Now this is trouble waiting to happen. Doeg is no doubt favored by Saul, or he wouldn't be the chiefest of the herdmen. And you know that he's going to tell Saul what's going on, that Ahimelech is assisting David. In Psalm 52, the title of Psalm 52 is concerning Doeg, when he told Saul that Ahimelech was helping David. You might make a note of that. Now, why was Doeg detained with the priest? Well, there could be several reasons for that. One, that he might be there for a purification. Another possibility would be that he was converting. He was an Edomite, which is not of the tribes of Israel. He had a different religion, and maybe he converted to the religion of Israel, the Hebrews. Another reason that he could possibly be detained with the priest, if he was suspected of having leprosy, that would be another reason that someone would have to stay for the priest to observe the leprosy to see if it had grown and make a determination if it was indeed leprosy at all. In Doeg also we see a type for the Antichrist. Verse 8. And David said unto Ahimelech, And is there not here under thine hand spear or sword? For I have neither brought my sword nor my weapons with me, because the king's business required haste. Now, does that sound like that's the truth to you? David, a warrior, killed tens of thousands of Philistines, the women of Israel sang when he returned, and he left his weapons. I don't think he would have been in that big of a hurry. He's, again, stretching the truth at best. Verse 9. And the priest said, The sword of Goliath the Philistine, whom thou slewest in the valley of Elah, behold, it is here wrapped in a cloth behind the ephod. If thou wilt take that, take it, for there is no other save that here. And David said, There is none like that, give it to me. And after all, if anyone should be entitled to that sword, it would certainly be David, in that he was the only one of Israel who had the brass to stand up to the giant Goliath and slew him and took his sword away from him and cut off his head with it. Now, this the cloth behind the ephod, it's wrapped in cloth behind the ephod. This, in other words, it was kept in a very honored or prized place. The ephod contained the Urim and the Thummim, of which the people inquired of the Lord through the priest. Verse 10. And David arose and fled that day for fear of Saul, and went to Achish, the king of Gath. Now, wait a minute. Who was Goliath, the Philistine giant? He was the champion of Gath. And David's running to the Philistines? Perhaps he thought that it had been enough time had passed since he slew Goliath that the people wouldn't recognize him. I think at this point in David's life, he's confused, really, and he never lost confidence in the Lord, don't take me wrong, but he doesn't know what the Lord wants him to do. He needs some guidance from a prophet of God. The Lord needs to tell him what to do. That's soon to come about. But here he's gone to Achish, the king of Gath, the home of the giant, the Philistine, Goliath. And remember, the ladies of Israel sang, Saul has killed his thousands, David has killed his tens of thousands, and we're talking about Philistines. Verse 11. And the servants of Achish said unto him, Is not this David the king of the land? Did they not sing one to another of him in dances, saying, Saul hath slain his thousands, and David his tens of thousands. Now, they call him the king of the land. They don't have any inkling that Samuel has anointed David the king of Israel. What this means is that by his deeds, they see him as the king of the land, in that he slew their champion, Goliath, and also tens of thousands of Philistines. Now, remember, these Philistines that David slew were probably the brothers, fathers, uncles, sons of the very Philistines who are saying, wait a minute, I think I recognize that man. That's David. And David laid up these words in his heart. He listened to what they were saying and was mulling it over in his mind, and was sore afraid of Achish, the king of Gath, and a lot of others besides Goliath. He'd killed the champion of Gath and a lot of others besides. Well, what will David do? He's kind of in a pickle here. And we're going to see David was very quick thinker on his feet. Verse 13. And he changed his behavior before them and feigned himself. This means he acted mad in their hands and scrabbled, he made marks on the doors of the gate and let his spittle fall down upon his beard. Now this was very sharp of David. They were about to, when they say the in their hands, this means they were physically trying to subdue David. And no doubt had they done so, they probably would have killed him. But what does he do? He acts like he's crazy, scrabbling senseless writings and marks on the gate of the city of Gath, letting spittle or drool run down his beard. Verse 14, Then said Achish unto his servants, Lo, ye see the man is mad. Wherefore then have ye brought him to me? Why are you bringing this crazy man in my presence? The king of Gath is saying. And at this point in time, Achish probably thinks David is crazy for coming to Gath in the first place. Verse 15, Have I need of a madman? Have I need of madmen that ye have brought this fellow to play the madman in my presence? Shall this fellow come into my house? Do you think I want to invite him over for dinner? He's clearly out of his mind. Get him out of here. Now, Achish will eventually, though, befriend David. In fact, he gives David a city in the land of the Philistines so that he would have a place to encamp and to be safe, if you will, from the armies of Saul. David was very wise, but he's hurting at this point in his life. I mean, he's lost everything. He lost his family. That will be short-lived. That's about to be remedied in chapter 22. But he lost his king, his country, his wife, his best friend, Jonathan. Basically, again, all he has is the shirt on his back. But he does have faith and confidence in the Lord, and the Lord will provide his needs. David expresses his state of mind in writing during this period of time. Make a note if you'd like to make a side study, Psalm 34, Psalm 52, which I mentioned is entitled When Doeg Told

Saul about what Ahimelech had done, and then also Psalm 56, that's Psalm 34, 52, and 56. Chapter 22, David finds himself hiding in a cave, and his family comes to him. Let's go with chapter 22, verse 1. David therefore departed thence, from Gath and Achish, meaning, and escaped to the cave Adullam. And this cave is mentioned in the title of the Psalm 57. Adullam, the cave Adullam, is also mentioned in Joshua chapter 15, verse 35, in the lowlands of Judah. And when his brethren and all his father's house, his family, in other words, heard it, they went down thither to him. David's family was tight-knit. They were very close. And no doubt his family was finding it difficult to be in a nation that Saul was the king. You see, Saul had become so desperate to get David, to kill David, that he no doubt would have kidnapped any member of David's house that he thought David would be tempted to come and try and help them, to free them. So it's probably a good thing that David's family is getting out of the rule of Saul, again, because Saul would make it, if nothing, not difficult for David's family. He would use them to capture David. Verse 2, and every one that was in distress, these are not David's family, but others who were in Israel that were in distress, and every one that was in debt, and every one that was discontented by the rule of godless Saul, gathered themselves unto him, and he became a captain over them, and there were with him about 400 men. And this certainly a ragtag army. This army would soon grow to 600 when we get to chapter 23, verse 13. It will have grown to 600. Many of these people were named in 1 Chronicles chapters 11 and 12 as David's heroes, or his 30 mighty men. Now, some of these were not of the sort that you would want, probably, if you were picking the cream of the crop. We've got people who were in debt. We've got people who were in distress, some of them discontented. No doubt some of that they brought on themselves. But David, a proven warrior, could whip this ragtag army into shape where they would be able to challenge the thousands of Saul's armies with no problem. Why? Because God was with David. No doubt many of these people sensed the presence of God was with David. You know, you can tell someone who has spiritual discernment, you can tell if God is with someone or not with someone. God had rejected Saul, and his spirit was upon David. I think people were attracted to that. Verse 3, and David went thence to Mizpeh of Moab, and he said unto the king of Moab, let my father and my mother, I pray thee, come forth, or from their home to you, in other words, and be with you till I know what God will do for me. Now, why Moab? Well, many of you know that David's grandfather, and well, actually it was his great-grandfather, Boaz, took a wife of the Moabites. Her name was Ruth, and that's, we're talking about family here, being Moabites. So David's getting his parents to a safe location until he sees how the situation with Saul shakes out of the sack. He's getting them secure in a place where Saul won't be able to utilize them against David by kidnapping them. Verse 4, and he brought them before the king of Moab, his parents, in other words, and they dwelt with him all the while that David was in the hold, the cave, in other words. In the Hebrew, this means

0: located in Judah. But God has intended for David to be the next king of Israel. And he's encouraging him to get closer to Jerusalem, no doubt. But he wants him back in the homeland. You're going to be the king, is the message that God has for David. And you need to learn to trust the Lord to be your place, your stronghold, that you can go to a place of refuge. Verse 6. When Saul heard that David was discovered, that where David was, and the men that were with him, now Saul abode in Gibeah under the tree in Ramah, having his spear in his hand, and all his servants were standing about him, a high-level meeting going on about. Now, a couple things on this verse. Gibeah is where the home of Saul was. Ramah was the home of Samuel. This is a terrible translation. He was in Gibeah, and it should have been translated in the groves in the high places, which is what Ramah means. Ramah is a different place than Gibeah, is my point. Now, Saul is standing around with a spear in his hand. And if you've been studying with us through 1 Samuel, you know when Saul has the javelin or the spear in his hand, people need to watch out. Three times he's tried to run David through to the wall with the javelin. He even tried to kill his own son Jonathan with a javelin. So no doubt the people who were close to Saul knew about that. And if I were them, I'd be a little leery anytime I was standing around with Saul having a spear in his hand. Verse 7. Then Saul said unto his servants that stood about him, Hear now, ye Benjamites, will the son of Jesse, that's David, give every one of you fields and vineyards, and make you all captains of thousands and captains of hundreds? Saul, being a Benjamite, the men of Benjamin had no doubt benefited from Saul being the king. And what Saul is saying is, you guys better think about this a little bit. Do you think David, being of Judah, is going to give you vineyards and fields? Do you think he's going to appoint you to be the captain of his thousands or captain of his hundreds? I've been taking good care of you, and you better think about this, that all of you have conspired against me. And there is none that showeth me that my son, that's Jonathan, hath made a league with the son of Jesse, that being David. And there is none of you that is sorry for me, or showeth unto me that my son hath stirred up my servant, that's David, against me, to lie in wait at this day. Wah, wah, wah. You talk about a poor me, baby. He's making stuff up. David is not to lie in wait, means David intends to murder Saul. Well, by the time we get to the end of 1 Samuel, David will have had two opportunities to kill Saul, and he passes both times. So David has no intention of killing Saul. Now, remember, David and Jonathan made a covenant with God as their witness and judge of secrecy, that neither of them would tell anyone about their plan for Jonathan to let David know whether it was safe for him to stay or whether he should flee. And I don't think either one, Jonathan or David, broke that pledge or covenant of secrecy. I think that Saul has just finally put all this together. Saul was not a dummy. He was crazy, a madman, but he was nobody's dummy. And I think he's kind of put things together that Jonathan was helping David, and that's where he put all this together. Verse 9. Then answered Doeg. Uh-oh, here we go, the Edomite. which was set over the servants of Saul. Well, he's been promoted, and he's looking for another promotion. And said, I saw the son of Jesse coming to Nob, to Ahimelech, the son of Ahitub. Well, I'll take those vineyards and fields that you were talking to your Benjamites about. I'll take another promotion. Let me tell you what I saw when I was at Nob with Ahimelech. Verse 10. And he inquired, this being David, inquired of the Lord for him, or I should say Ahimelech inquired of the Lord for David, and gave him victuals. He gave him bread from the showbread table, and gave him the sword of Goliath the Philistine. Always the accuser, Satan's role. And I mentioned that Doeg was a type for Antichrist. Satan in his role as Antichrist would definitely be accusing. But here, Doeg is spilling the beans. This is equal to the death sentence for Ahimelech and 85 of the priests at Nob. Verse 11. Then the king sent to call Ahimelech the priest, the son of Ahitub, and all his father's house, the priests that were in Nob, and they came all of them to the king. When the king calls, you go. And Saul said, Hear now, thou son of Ahitub. And he answered, Here I am, my lord. Now, Ahimelech is basically innocent in all of this. Yes, he helped David, but he knew who David was. He was the king's son-in-law. And Ahimelech thinks, well, you would want me to help your servant, your son-in-law, David. You know, if I was helping David, I would think I was helping you. I didn't know that you were after David. Verse 13. And Saul said unto him, Why have you conspired against me, thou and the son of Jesse? Notice Saul has quit calling him David over and over and over. He's called him the son of Jesse. In that thou hast given him bread and a sword, and hast inquired of God for him, that he would rise against me to lie in wait at this day. David's trying to kill me, and you helped him. Dangerous situation for Ahimelech. Ahimelech, I think, responds very, very intelligently. Then Ahimelech answered the king and said, And who is so faithful among all thy servants as David, which is the king's son-in-law, and goeth at thy bidding? And this means he has a private audience. He has your face at any time that he chooses, and is honorable in thine house. Now, that's truth. As Jonathan was often the voice of reason, Ahimelech is a voice of reason here. He's saying, you know, if David should be treated well in your house because he's done nothing, and he's committed no crime against you. To the contrary, he defeated the champion of Gath. He served you as your armor bearer. And he killed tens of thousands of the Philistines. I thought if I was helping David, I would be helping you, Saul. Verse 15. Did I then begin to inquire of God for him? Question. Be it far from me. I would not commit a conspiracy against God's anointed, the king. Let not the king impute, this means to charge, anything unto his servant, nor to all the house of my father, for thy servant knew nothing of all this, less or more. This is a Hebraism, a figure of speech in the Hebrew language, the less or more, that means little or great. And it means I didn't know anything about this, and I'm innocent. So please don't charge me or my family. The priest, verse 16. And the king said, Thou shalt surely die. Ahimelech, thou and all thy father's house. And when we started this chapter, I pointed out that Ahimelech was of the house of Eli. And what we're going to see is God's judgment on the house of Eli that was stated in chapters 2 and 3 of this book of 1 Samuel is about to be carried out. Because of what Eli and his two sons, Hophni and Phinehas, did, God said, I'm not going, they sent a prophet to Eli and said, there's not going to be a man old enough in your house, your family, to be the high priest. God's about to take the high priesthood away from the house of Eli, which was the house of Ithamar. The priesthood was supposed to be in the descendants of Eleazar. That is about to be worked out under David's kingship. Well, it's not looking good for Ahimelech or the inhabitants of Nob. Saul considers what Ahimelech did as treason against him. He's going to put a total ban on Nob. That means every man, woman, child, every ox, sheep is to be slaughtered. God gave that order to Saul concerning the Amalekites earlier in 1 Samuel, you remember? And they spared the king of the Amalekites. They spared the best of the ox and the sheep to keep for themselves. And that was the reason that God rejected Saul, in part. That was the second time that Saul had refused or rejected the order, the command of God. Well, how will this all work out? Don't miss the next lecture. We got a short message. We'll ask you to listen a moment, won't you please?
1: The book of James. James is a book that I know you'll enjoy because it is written, when you rightly divide it, to those that are scattered abroad. That's to say the 12 tribes, the 10 tribes scattered abroad, being very specific in your freedom of Christianity, the repentance, giving much personal instruction as far as controlling our thoughts and finding peace, and giving us those parameters wherein Christianity, defining those things that come from the Word of God. Example, that bitter and sweet water cannot come from the same spring. Well, from God's Word, you should not have both either. The practice of healing brought forth in this book of James. I know you're going to like it. James, that great book of instruction.
0: Welcome back. We're glad you could join back with us. Let's have the 800 number, please. 800-643-4645. That number good throughout Puerto Rico, the U.S., and Canada. If you have a biblical question that you'd like to pose to be answered on the air, feel free to call that number and leave your question. Don't ask questions about a specific individual, denomination, or organization by name. We try to teach God's Word in a positive manner. Throwing out negative about others by name serves no purpose. We simply won't do it. If you're studying via the internet somewhere around the world and unable to use that 800 number, your announcer at the end of the hour will give you our mailing address. Quite all right to mail your questions in, being the point. Got a prayer request? We can do away with the telephone number. You don't need a telephone or a mailing address. Your Heavenly Father is there for you 24/7. I encourage you to make time each day to talk to your Father. Let him know that you love him. Thank him for the many blessings he bestows upon you. You don't think you've gotten any blessings lately? Well, you might do a little self-analysis as to why, either that or you're taking his blessings for granted, not wise. We do have these prayer requests. Father, we come united as one in the name of your Son, Jesus Christ. We ask you to look upon these, Father. You know their needs, financial difficulties, illness and families, Father, you know. If it is your will, a special blessing on each of these. We also lift up our military troops who are in harm's way around the world, Father. Watch over, guide, direct, touch, heal. In Jesus' precious name, amen and thank you, Father. All right, let's get to some questions, see what's on the mind, folks. First up today, we got Alice in Michigan. Tell me about false prophets. What are their characteristics? I want to know so I may recognize them in the end times. Well, what you need to do, Alice, then, is to learn the Word of God. Study His Word. And then when someone teaches something that's contrary to that, you know that they are a false prophet. A prophet can also be translated a teacher. You can read a lot about false prophets and what God thinks about them in Ezekiel chapter 13, about those who would teach His people to fly to save their soul. Dick in North Carolina, in Genesis chapter 4, verses 1 and 2, it sounds to me like Adam fathered Cain. Well, that's because you don't understand the Hebrew language, for one. In Genesis chapter 4, verse 1, it states that Eve gave birth to Cain. And then again in verse 2, which if you take that back to the Hebrew, means she continued in labor and gave birth to Abel. So now tell me, what has happened if a woman gives birth to one child and then turns around and gives birth to another child? She had twins, correct? That's what Cain and Abel was twins. The only thing that you don't need to understand, though, is they were fathered by two different fathers. And if you don't believe that's possible, ask your family doctor the next time you're seeing him. Cain had a different father than Abel. That's the reason that you won't find Cain in Adam's genealogy, which you can find his genealogy in Genesis chapter 5. On the other hand, Cain's genealogy you'll find in Genesis chapter 4. It's quite separate. It's quite different from that of Adam. That's why that Cain and Abel reached the age of accountability where they were both making sacrifice at the same time. They were the same age. They were twins. Lily in Washington. My son, who was 28 years old, passed away, and you give the date. I know he is not in that urn, but that his soul has left this earth. My heart is broken and I am so sad, but I keep moving on, taking care of home. I have another son who is currently serving in the Navy. Tell your son we said thank you for serving our country. Please keep me in our prayers. I talked to our father asking him to give my son a hug and kiss for me. Is that okay to ask? Thank you and God bless. Nothing wrong with that request at all. And know that you're in our prayers as well, Lily. Losing a child is kind of out of the normal normal order of things of life. The parents are the ones who usually pass away before the children. And again, it's out of normal order when a child passes first, and I think it makes it even more difficult. But you're in our prayers. Know he's with the Father, and the Father can give him a hug for you. Joe in Nevada. Pastor Arnold said the generation of the fig tree began in 1948. He also said that there were three generations in the Bible, a 40-year, a 70-year, and a 120-year generation. Correct. Then in Mark 13:20, Jesus said, for the elect's sake, he had shortened the days. And in Revelation 9:5, the locusts are only here for 5 months. Locusts are from May through September, the season of the locust. So if you take 1948 and add 70 years, that comes out to May 2018. Well, now, let's back up. Revelation chapter 9 does not mean that the Antichrist comes in May of, in other words, it doesn't mean that he can't come in December. That's not what it's saying. It's saying that if he comes in December, it will be for a 5-month period. Don't take it to mean it's May through September. That's stated to give us the length of time, not the exact months. And then you go on. I know Jesus said in Matthew 24:42, keep watch because you don't know the exact day. We don't. So is it wrong for me to be looking for Satan, the Antichrist, to appear on earth in May of 2018? Nothing wrong with that, but remember, always protect your credibility. Those who go setting dates of saying Jesus or Antichrist is coming in May of 2018, and then that date comes and goes, how much credibility do they have? How about goose egg, zero credibility? So be careful, and always remember what Jesus said. No man knows the exact hour. We are to be watchmen, and we are to keep watch, and we are to know the season, but no one knows exactly when this comes to pass. Sandra from Alabama. My mom recently passed away. There were so many things I wanted to tell her, but I did not get a chance. Is there a way the dead can hear us? Do they visit us? Well, I've known instances where when a family member was having a particularly difficult time with a loss of a loved one, that God would allow the soul of the deceased to visit the one who remained alive in the flesh, to let them know they're not dead. You know, we don't have a God of the dead. We have a God of the living. Abraham is not dead. Isaac is not dead. Jacob is not dead. No one has dead in the soul at this point in time. The death of the soul is called the second death in God's word. Satan has already been judged to that in the lake of fire. I believe the fallen angels, the Nephilim, are also judged to that death. But at this point in time, no one is dead, including Satan, their soul. Caleb in Georgia. I'm 8 years old. We homeschool on my farm. I watch Shepherd's Chapel with my parents in the morning and at night. And if you wrote this yourself at 8 years old, you're doing really good in school. My question is, would God want me to be friends with someone who believes different than me and my family, like he believes in Santa Claus and the Easter Bunny stuff, and like eating pork and shrimp? Am I supposed to tell him what we believe or not? Well, it's okay to plant a seed, Caleb, and then leave it alone. And, you know, if this person is a good friend to you, good friends are hard to come by. And if he believes differently than you, and you guys get in arguments when you discuss religion, don't discuss religion. You know, just be good friends. The main thing is for you to be strong in your beliefs and your faith so that someone is not able to pull you away. And you continue also, I get very angry very easy and want to know how to not get so mad. My mom and dad say that getting mad is not wrong, just that it has to be about the right things, the things that go against God, not because I don't get my way. Well, Jesus got angry. Make a note of Matthew chapter 21, verse 10, and the following verses. And I mean, he made a cat of nine tails, that's a whip, and he ran the money changers out of the temple. He turned their tables over. He ran those who sold doves out of the temple. And he said, you know, my father's house is a house of prayer, and you made it a den of thieves. So what would we call that Jesus got? Yeah, he was mad, he was angry, but he was also, he had righteous indignation. That means he got angry for the right reasons. He had the right to get angry because of the way people were treating God's house. Hope that helps. Proud of you. And again, if you wrote that yourself at eight, I'm impressed with your homeschool teacher. I bet that's your mom. Carol in New York. when I was 6 years old, my grandmother, which is my mother's mom, passed away. I loved her very much. Some people tell me that it's a sin to say you can talk to the dead. When I was 12 years old, I was crying because I missed my grandmother. I was up at midnight watching TV and when crying about my grandmother. I saw her sitting at the end of the bed, and when I saw her, I reached over to hug her to tell her I love her, but then she went away. I don't believe we die. I believe we return to our Father. I think she saw me crying and came back to tell me she was okay and with our Heavenly Father. So is that okay if I saw her at the foot of the bed and that I've talked to her to tell her I loved her and missed her? Thank you again for being in my life. Well, you're welcome, and thanks for being part of our life as well. And that fits just exactly with what I was talking and with the previous question, that God, when someone's having an extremely difficult time with the loss, He allows the soul of the deceased to come back to comfort. My wife had a similar experience when her mother was unexpectedly killed some years ago. But yes, that's very possible. And when you talk about it being wrong to talk to the dead, what that is talking about, Carol, is if you try and use a medium such as one of these jokers, I'll call them what they are on television, that claims that they can talk to one of your family members who's gone on. Well, the fact is, we're going to be getting to someone who is like that in 1 Samuel. She's called the Witch of Endor. She was a medium that said that she could bring up the spirit of Samuel for Saul to talk to, and it made God very angry. That makes God angry, but when what you experience happens, it does not make God angry. He's trying to comfort you. Bill in Arizona, where is it in the Bible that says what comes around goes around? Can you help me, please? Well, I think Exodus chapter 1, verse 24 gets that said, an eye for an eye and a tooth for a tooth. Also, Galatians chapter 6, verse 7 states that God will not be mocked. We reap what we sow. And that's kind of saying what you put out is what you're going to get back. What comes around goes around. Carl, and don't know where Carl's from, is it required? I'm concerned, I'm trying to find the question. Is it required to be in the body of Christ that our baptism by immersion is the only acceptable baptism, or was the Sabbath observance of the baptism through immersion nailed to cross with Jesus? Well, I don't believe baptism is a requirement for salvation. Many people incorrectly teach that John chapter 3 verse 5 that states that you have to be born of woman means that you have to be baptized to enter the kingdom of God. What that's saying there in John is you've got to be born in the flesh to enter the kingdom of God, as opposed to the fallen angels who refuse to be born of woman. And this is from Cindy, and I don't know where Cindy's from. My fiance and I have been watching your show, Shepherd's Chapel, for 2 to 3 years now, and you have helped us understand many mysteries that other pastors and ministers could not. Praise God for you. And let me get to your question. Thank you for that. My fiance and I have been living together for nearly 10 years. We love each other very much, but we are still not married. In the past, we were both married before to spouses who cheated on us multiple times. We plan on getting married. Are we living in sin? Well, in God's eyes, a couple who has intercourse, what God's word said is when a man spreads his skirt over a woman that they're married. And what that means is when they have intercourse, they're married. Now, here at the chapel, we teach that if children are a possibility as a result of your marriage, that we recommend that you get a civil marriage license, which protects the rights of the children, meaning that in the event that the marriage has problems and eventually ends in divorce, then the children have rights that are protected if you have a civil marriage license. Child support, for example. Lois, and we don't know where Lois is from. Nobody's catching the states here. I've been studying with Shepherd's Chapel over 7 years, and I thank God for your program. I'm 83 years old, and as I have moved around, I would be unable to get you on TV for a period of time, and then all of a sudden I would come across it and change my schedule to watch. I now get up at 4:30 and have my breakfast at 5 with Shepherd's Chapel. It's a good way to start your day. Also, in the past year, God has blessed me with a smartphone. Now I can get the study when I can't get it on TV. God is good. Now we get to your question. I have heard a lot of times that the United States is mentioned in the Bible as a land divided by rivers, but didn't get or can't remember the actual scriptures. I haven't yet been able to find it. Can you help? Yes, I can. Isaiah chapter 18, verse 2 is the scripture you're looking for. That's Isaiah chapter 18, verse 2. In fact, is the first 4 or 5 verses of that chapter are talking about the United States, I believe. It states there in verse 2 of Isaiah 18 that the land is, the rivers spoil the land. That means that divide, if it was translated properly. Janus in Nebraska, are the Nethinims the same as the Kenites? No. Nethinim is a Hebrew word from the prime word Napha, which means to fall. And it's the fallen angels of Genesis chapter 6 and Jude chapter 1 verse 6. Kenites, the very word, means descendants of Cain. In Revelation chapter 12 verse 6 and the following verses, those Nethinim are coming back when Michael boots Satan and his angels out of heaven. Joseph in Pennsylvania. I watch Shepherd's Chapel every day. Okay. So, let me read this. Broadcast on Ephesians. Your father said that Elijah didn't die. Where did he go? I have studied for half a century. I really love your service to the Lord. Like you, I study verse by verse and chapter by chapter. So if Elijah didn't die, where did he go? We know that he did not go to heaven, for Jesus said that no man has ascended unto heaven. Well, now you got to finish that verse that you started there, Joseph. And in John chapter 3, verse 13, no man hath ascended to heaven, but he that came down. In other words, those who were born in the flesh is what that is talking about. Elijah was born in the flesh. He did not die normally, though. He was transfigured. Matthew chapter 17, when Jesus took, I think it was 3 of his disciples up to the Mount of Transfiguration, when Jesus himself transfigured, who was there with him? Elijah and Moses in transfigured bodies. And you continue, I have come to the conclusion that both Enoch, and Elijah died. However, I have never been able to understand what actually occurred in Elijah's fiery chariot disappearance. Well, he was taken up in a whirlwind. That word is the same word as you'll find in Ezekiel chapter 1, which was the vehicle that brought God's throne to earth. Enoch and Elijah were very, very special to our Heavenly Father. Neither of them died in the flesh. They were transfigured. God took them. Rick in Illinois, somewhere in the New Testament This is lengthy and I'm out of time. Rick, I promise you'll be first up when we come back in our next lecture. I do want you all to know that I love you a great deal because you enjoy studying God's Word in depth. And I want you to know as well that when your Heavenly Father looks down and He sees you with the letter He wrote to you spread out and open before you and you're reading it, searching for knowledge of Him, it makes His day. You make His day, He's going to make your day. Blessings always follow. We are brought to you by your tithes and offerings. If we've helped you, help us keep coming to you and to reach out to others who are lost in this world of darkness. One thing most important, though, and it's this, you stay in His Word every day. Every day in your Father's Word is a good day, even with trouble. You know why? It's because Jesus, Yeshua, He is the living Word.
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You need to know what the Mark of the Beast is. As it's written in Revelation chapter 13, verse 8, many will be deceived. Christ said in Mark 13, 23, "Behold, I have foretold you all things." 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Don't be deceived by Satan.

0: Welcome to the Shepherd's Chapel Network Family Bible Study Hour with Pastor Dennis Murray. Wisdom is understanding God's Word. Pastor Murray's unique teaching approach brings God's Word alive with meaning as he takes you on a chapter-by-chapter, verse-by-verse study of God's letter to you, the Bible. And now, here is Pastor Dennis Murray.
1: Good day to you. God bless you. Welcome to Shepherd's Chapel. Welcome to this Family Bible Study Hour. Ready to get back into our Father's Word here at the chapel? We're going to pick it up today, Numbers chapter 9, verse 17. We invite you to get your Bible and join us if you care to. We'd love to have you. Getting ready to have a old-fashioned Bible study here at the chapel. In our last lecture, we ended up with the tabernacle being reared up in the time of Moses. And I invite you to come with me to 1490 B.C. And when that tabernacle was reared up for the first time, there was a manifestation of our Heavenly Father, a cloud that was over it immediately by day, and every night that fire visible to the children of Israel. You know that that had to be reassuring to them, knowing that their Heavenly Father was real. He was with them. He was dwelling among men at the time. And, you know, had they followed his instructions, everything would have gone along just fine. But we're going to see that, I'm not going to be overly critical of the people of Israel of the time of Moses, because we're the same today. We don't do things God's way. Just turn on the evening news if you don't believe me. You'll see that there's not very much godly or righteous about people in general without God. But every day that cloud over the tabernacle, every night the pillar of fire. And let's ask that word of wisdom in Yeshua's precious name. Father, we ask you to open eyes, open ears this day. It's getting really close to time to pick up the tent pegs and head out for the promised land. Let's see how it goes. Verse 17. And when the cloud was taken up from the tabernacle, then after that the children of Israel journeyed. This word journeyed is nasaw, and it literally means to take up the tent pins and begin a journey. And in the place where the cloud abode, there the children of Israel pitched their tents. And we learn that the Ark of the Covenant in chapter 10, verse 33, went before everyone. And in other words, the cloud over the Ark of the Covenant decided where Israel was going. And that, of course, was our Lord. Decided where Israel was going to encamp and how long they were going to stay. And we'll see over the next several verses that fact repetitiously stated. And I think that that's to show us how totally dependent the people of Israel were on our Heavenly Father. They couldn't move without him. And again, if they'd have followed his instruction and his lead, things would have worked out a whole lot better. God in control, though, protecting his children by day and night. Verse 18, at the commandment of the Lord, the children of Israel journeyed, and at the commandment of the Lord, they pitched or encamped. As long as the cloud abode upon the tabernacle, they rested in their tents. And when the cloud ascended away from the tabernacle, that was a sign to move out. It was time to break camp and move on. Verse 19, and when the cloud tarried, or prolonged, long upon the tabernacle, many days, then the children of Israel kept the charge of the Lord and journeyed not. They observed that which was to be observed towards the Lord. And, you know, consider that you had quite a few elderly people that were making this journey as well. So God, no doubt, was considerate of how long, you know, a younger person can walk and move a lot easier than an older person. And this was a long, hard journey. And it was a long, hard journey for the young people. Think how hard and long it was for the elderly. So God in control as to how long it was before they would move out. Verse 20. And so it was when the cloud was a few days upon the tabernacle, according to the commandment of the Lord, they abode in their tents, and according to the commandment of the Lord, they journeyed. Again, we see that repetition over and over and over of how God was in control. And I ask you, you know, when you have major decisions in your life, do you follow God's lead? Do you allow him to lead you? Well, you can, and I'm not talking about, you know, when you have a decision in the morning when you get up or what shirt you're going to wear or what dress you're going to wear. God gave us gray matter between our ears, and he doesn't expect us to need help deciding what we're going to wear today. But when you have major decisions in your life, I'm talking about when you're considering a career change perhaps, or a move to be closer to work or family, as the case may be. Do you know, there's nothing wrong with asking or throwing out a fleece and asking Father for a sign, you know, which way should I go? And oftentimes he'll give you the answer. Verse 21. And so it was when the cloud abode from even unto the morning, and that the cloud was taken up in the morning, then they journeyed, whether it was by day or by night that the cloud was taken up, they journeyed. And that cloud had the appearance of both a cloud as we think of it today, and also fire. In Exodus chapter 14, verse 20, when Egypt was pursuing after the armies of Pharaoh, better stated, were pursuing after Moses and the Israelites when they first came out of bondage to the Egyptians, there was a tremendous cloud, dark, black-looking cloud as the Egyptians viewed it. But on the other side that the Israelites viewed, it was the appearance of fire. Again, that had to have been a comfort to the children of Israel as they were breaking bonds with Egypt and first leaving. Verse 22, or whether it were 2 days or a month or a year, that the cloud tarried upon the tabernacle, remaining thereon, the children of Israel abode in their tents and journeyed not. But when it was taken up, the cloud was taken up, they journeyed. In Exodus chapter 13, verse 11, it states there that the Moses speaking, but the Lord speaking through Moses, the Lord will bring thee into the promised land. And that was his intent, was to bring Israel into the promised land, to lead them. Verse 23. And the commandment of the Lord, at the commandment of the Lord, they rested in the tents. And at the commandment of the Lord, they journeyed. They kept the charge of the Lord at the commandment of the Lord by the hand of Moses. Yahweh would lead. The question is, would they follow? In verse 15 through 23, I mentioned probably too often, but again, the repetitions there are to awaken the consciousness of total dependence of Israel on the Lord and his gracious care of them. Now in chapter 10, the first 10 verses are still at Sinai. And when we began the book of Numbers, I mentioned that from Leviticus, the previous book in the book of Moses, the third book of Moses, we had that chapter 1, verse 1, began at the first day of the first month of the second year. And when we finish chapter 10, we'll be at the 20th day of the second month of the second year. So everything in Leviticus up through verse 10 here in the book of Numbers occurs at Mount Sinai and occurs within a relatively short period of time, 45 to 50 days. Chapter 10, the last minute preparations before it's time to pull the tent pins and start their journey to the promised land. Chapter 10, verse 1. And the Lord spake unto Moses, saying, verse 2, make thee two trumpets of silver. In the Hebrew tongue, shofar is the word trumpet of silver. Of a whole piece shalt thou make them, that thou mayest use them for the calling of the assembly and for the journeying of the camps. Now, what these silver trumpets will be used by the priest. And if it's, you know, consider you've got over 2 million people, I've stated an estimate, 603,550 fighting men, plus their wives, plus their children, plus the elderly that were too old to fight and therefore would not have been that numbering. So probably 2.1 to 2.2 million people. And when you consider how many tents it would take to house that many people, you're talking about a good chunk of land that would be required, and they'd be scattered out from one end to the other. And what the purpose of these trumpets were, that when the priest sounded them, it was a signal. And as we read in verse 2, the signal might be to summons the tribe princes to the tabernacle to speak with Moses, or it can be a signal for them to move out, as we'll see, in an orderly fashion. Verse 3, and when they, the priest, shall blow them, all the assembly shall assemble themselves to thee at the door of the tabernacle of the congregation. Now, a couple things about this. Note that when they blow them, it's plural. So we're talking about when both trumpets sound, then that's calling the representatives of the families, the tribes, to Moses at the tabernacle. Now this word blow in verse 3, check it out. It's a long peal or a long tone of blowing of the shofar. Verse 4. And if they blow but with one trumpet, then the princes, which are heads of the thousands of Israel, shall gather themselves unto thee. Now, the tribe princes, there's only one for each tribe, and these are the those selected by name by our Heavenly Father in chapter 1, beginning with verse 5. So, and evidently, you could tell the difference at a distance even as to whether it was one trumpet or two trumpets blowing, obviously, because they could distinguish between who was being summoned to the tabernacle. Verse 5, when you blow an alarm, then the camps that lie on the east parts shall go forward. Now, an alarm is like a battle cry and would have been a short, sharp tone. And, of course, who was on the east? Well, the tabernacle was always set up that the entrance was to the east. And you had Moses, Aaron, and the priest were camped immediately outside the east side of the tabernacle. And then you had the camp of Judah, which was the tribe of Judah, obviously, but also included the tribes of Issachar and Zebulun. So when the trumpets blew with a short battle cry tone, it was a sign that Judah was to move out first. But and when we get to verse 33, we'll learn that actually Judah wasn't the first ones to go. It was the Kohathites who were responsible for carrying or bearing the Ark of the Covenant on their shoulders, were always in the lead when they broke camp. Verse 6, when you blow an alarm the second time, then the camps that lie on the south side shall take their journey. They shall blow an alarm for their journeys. And of course, the second camp was Reuben, which includes not only the tribe of Reuben, but Simeon and Gad as well. And then it automatically assumes that we know that from previous chapters that the tabernacle would be the next to move out. Then the camp of Ephraim, which included Manasseh and Benjamin, and then last but not least, the tribe of Dan, which included the tribes of Asher and Naphtali. If we get to it today, we're going to see that this the order that we were led to believe, or the way it reads, probably better stated in earlier chapters, is a little different, but there's a good reason for it. More on that when we get to it. Verse 7, but when the congregation is to be gathered together, you shall blow, and this is the prolonged

long peal or tone, but ye shall not sound an alarm. Verse 8, and the sons of Aaron the priest shall blow with the trumpets, and they shall be to you for an ordinance forever throughout your generations. And of course, the priests at this time, there were three: Aaron, his oldest living son, Eleazar, and the youngest, Ithamar. Verse 9, and if ye go to war in your land against the enemy that oppresseth you, then ye shall blow an alarm. That's the battle cry, the short, sharp tones, with the trumpets, and ye shall be remembered before the Lord your God, and ye shall be saved from your enemies. And Leviticus chapter 26, verse 8, we learn that if we do things God's way, he'll bless us and be with us in war. And it states in Leviticus chapter 26, verse 8, that five of you will put 100 of the enemy to flight, and 100 of you can put 10,000 of the enemy to flight. Later in chapter 26, which of Leviticus, which has the blessings and the curses of God, if you're not doing things his way, you'll flee at the sound of a rustling leaf when no one pursues you. Verse 10, also in the day of your gladness, and in your solemn days, these are your feast days, and in the beginnings of your months, ye shall blow with the trumpets over your burnt offerings, and over the sacrifices of your peace offerings, that they may be to you for a memorial before, this is the face of your God, I am the Lord your God. And as I said when we began chapter 10, that is the 20th day of the second month of the second year after Israel came out of Egypt. That is the end of the time at Sinai. From this point on, Israel is moving out and beginning their journey into the promised land. Now, this solemn days, or I should say your months, I believe that there actually was only one month that they blew the trumpets, and that would have been Tisri, the seventh month. And because why? Well, the first of the Tisri was what's known as the Feast of Trumps, Leviticus chapter 23, if you're not familiar with that. And they would blow the trumpets, of course, at the Feast of Trumps. The Tisri, the seventh month, a very special month. On the 10th day of Tisri, you had the Day of Atonement, and then the 15th day began the Feast of Tabernacles, which was a seven-day feast, and then there was actually a Sabbath following that that closed out the cycle of feasts throughout the years. Also, in the day of your gladness, you will blow the trumpets. Several occasions that happened when Solomon's temple was completed, they blew the trumpets, and was one example of that. So, God preparing Israel to move into the promised land. You know, there's a promised land in our future, and there are going to be trumps that announce when those particular events come to pass. And I hope you've been studying God's word enough that you know how to enter the promised land yourself, because he tells us in his word how we can enter the promised land. We do things his way. You see, things are not going to go well for most of these people. There's only two out of that whole numbering, 603,550 fighting men and their families. There's only two that are going to enter the promised land, Joshua and Caleb. More on that as we go. I know the people of Israel are angry.

0: wilderness of Sinai. It took them less than 30 days to travel, it took them less than 3 months to travel 200 miles. They're on the very southern peninsula at Sinai, the south end of the peninsula. They're approximately 300 miles if you took a beeline to the promised land. It will take some 40 years for them to make the next 300 miles when they covered 200 in 3 months. And the cloud rested in the wilderness of Paran. Now, when we get to chapter 33, the points of encampment are listed. Paran is actually the third spot after Sinai that they encamped. Kibroth Hataava was the first. Hazeroth would be the second. But Paran, and this is what we're going to see is in verse 12, was a summary of the events that are more fully explained in the next verses, in fact, the next chapters, verse 13. And they first took their journey according to the commandment of the Lord by the hand of Moses. Note that God gave the command, not Moses. Verse 14. In the first place went the standard of the camp of the children of Judah, according to their armies, and over his host was Nahshon, the son of Amminadab. And in chapter 10, verse 33, again, we learn that the Ark of the Covenant moved out with the Kohathites bearing it before Judah. The standard, you could think of that as a flag. And, of course, the tribe of Judah, their ensign was Leo, the lion. So that was the symbol on the flag of the camp of Judah. And again, that included Issachar and Zebulun would always, in the case if they were going to war, would fight under the standard, the flag of Judah. Verse 15. And over the host of the tribe of the children of Issachar was Nethaneel, the son of Zuar. And these are the tribe princes mentioned once again who God appointed in chapter 1. And over the host of the tribe of the children of Zebulun was Eliab, the son of Helon. Verse 17, and the tabernacle was taken down, and the sons of Gershon and the sons of Merari set forward bearing the tabernacle. Now, I mentioned earlier that this is a bit different than what we read in earlier chapters. In chapter 2 and 3, it was the order of march was Judah, then Reuben, then the tabernacle. But this makes more sense. You see, when Judah first started moving out, it would be necessary for the Gershonites, who were responsible for the tent material, the curtains, the ropes, and the coverings, to start dissembling the tabernacle. The Merarites then would come in for the boards, the bars, and the sockets. These are families of the Levites. The Gershonites were given two wagons with four oxen. The Merarites were given four wagons with eight oxen to move. And what we'll see is going to happen is they would just start when Judah was summoned to move out with the sharp, short tones of the trumpets. The Gershonites and Merarites would swing into action, taking down the tabernacle. Then when Judah was on the way and the two other tribes that were with them, Issachar and Zebulun, then the wagons with the Merarites and the Gershonites would move out. But that would get them there where they were going to encamp earlier than the Kohathites, who were carrying the remainder of the furniture and vessels for the sanctuary and would have time to reassemble the tabernacle. So we got Judah moving out, and then Gershon and Merari with their respective portions of the tabernacle. Verse 18, and the standard of the camp of Reuben set forward according to their armies, and over his host was Elizur the son of Shedeur. And the standard, or the flag of Reuben, the symbol was the man, Aquarius. Verse 19, and over the host of the tribe of the children of Simeon was Shubimiel, the son of Zerai Shaddah. Verse 20, and over the host of the tribe of the children of Gad was Eliasaph, the son of Duiel. And this is one of them that's mentioned incorrectly in chapter 2. I make that chapter 1, where he's called Ruiel, and the resh, the letter R, or equivalent to R in the Hebrew, resh, and delith, the D, in the Hebrew, are easily confused. So here it's correct. Ruiel is incorrect. 21. And the Kohathites set forward, bearing the sanctuary, and the other did set up the tabernacle against they came. And what this is saying is that when they reached the point of the new encampment site, the Gershonites and Merarites would have time to reconstruct the tabernacle so that when the Kohathites arrived and they followed, as we read there, Reuben, then they could have a place to put the furniture in the tabernacle. Verse 22, and the standard of the camp of the children of Ephraim set forward according to their armies, and over his host was Elishama, the son of Ammihud. And the standard of the tribe of, or the camp, better said, of Ephraim was the ox. And verse 23, and over the host of the tribe of the children of Manasseh was Gamaliel, the son of Pedazur. Manasseh, actually the older brother of the two, and I'm referring to Ephraim and Manasseh, both being sons of Joseph. But when Jacob was passing out the blessings in Genesis chapter 48 and 49, Manasseh received a blessing. I should say Ephraim received a blessing. Jacob said Manasseh would be great, but Ephraim would always be greater. Thus the older serving under the flag, the standard of the younger brother. And over the host of the tribe of the children of Benjamin was Abidan, the son of Gideoni. And all Ephraim, Manasseh, and Benjamin, descendants of Rachel. Verse 25, last but not least, and the standard of the camp of the children of Dan set forward, which was the rearward of all the camps throughout their host, and over his host was Ahiezer, the son of Ammishaddai. And Dan, not to be slighted for bringing up the rear, I had mentioned once previously in our lecture on the book of Numbers that you know this would be a slow-moving group. I mean, they have their elderly, they have their herds, they have their flocks, they have everything that they own, basically, that they're carrying in one form or another, and you know that would be a slow go. And if an enemy was going to attack them, it would probably be because they're overtaking them from the rear. So Dan has a very important position in carrying up the rearward to protect those from attack from the rear. Verse 26, and over the host of the tribe of the children of Asher was Pagiel, the son of Ochran. Everything organized and disciplined in God's army as they move out for the promised land. verse 27, and we'll, and over the host of the tribe of the children of Naphtali was Ahira, the son of Enan. So Dan, Asher, and Naphtali under the camp or standard of Ephraim, of Dan, I should say, and the ensign, the flag, the symbol was the eagle. Verse 28, and we'll stop for today. Thus were the journeyings of the children of Israel according to their armies when they set forward. And we'll stop there for today. But those four camps, again, we see Judah, Reuben, and then, of course, Ephraim and Dan. And those four flags that they had, first the lion, then the man, then the ox or the calf, as it is in the book of Revelation for Ephraim, and then last but least, the eagle for Dan. Last but not least is what I intended to say. But Ezekiel, when he saw God's throne, he saw these four faces, the creatures, the four creatures. And John in the book of Revelation saw the same thing when he saw God's throne. So there's something to those four faces that I don't think we understand everything that there is to know about it. I think when we see the throne of God, those four faces are going to be there in some shape, form, or another, and that we have two witnesses, Ezekiel and John in the book of Revelation. When they saw the throne of God, they saw those four faces. Well, we'll see that when they take their journey, it'll only be about 3 days before the belly aching starts, and the complaining and the murmuring. And God wasn't happy with them at that point in time, and he let them know. We'll come back in our next lecture and see how the journey goes. We've got a short message. We'll ask you to listen a moment, won't you please?
1: The Mark of the Beast on CD is our free introductory offer to you. 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It's getting late in the game. You need to know what the Mark of the Beast is. As it's written in Revelation chapter 13, verse 8, many will be deceived. Christ said in Mark 13, 23, "Behold, I have foretold you all things." 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Box 416, Gravette, Arkansas, 72736. Don't be deceived by Satan.
0: Glad you could join back with us. Let's have the 800 number, please. 800-643-4645. That number good throughout Puerto Rico, the U.S., and Canada. If you have a biblical question that you'd like to pose to possibly be answered on the air, feel free to call that number and leave your question. Don't ask questions about a specific individual, denomination, or organization by name. We teach God's Word in a positive manner. Throwing out negative about others by name serves no purpose. We simply won't do it. We'll let God's Word do the teaching, the correcting, and the healing. If you're listening by shortwave radio or studying via the Internet somewhere around the world that's unable to use that 800 number, your announcer at the end of the hour will give you our mailing address. Quite all right to mail your questions in, being the point. I got a prayer request? We can do away with the 800 number. You don't need a telephone. You don't need a mailing address. I encourage people to talk to their Father. You know, he created a way that we can communicate with him 24 hours a day, 7 days a week. It's called prayer. Go to him in prayer. I encourage you to make time each day, different times of the day, even multiple times of the day, to talk with your Heavenly Father. He's the closest relative that you've got. You should be able to talk with him like he's your flesh father. We do have these prayer requests. Father, we come united as one in the name of your Son, Jesus Christ. We ask you to look upon these, Father. You know their needs, illness, sickness. addictions, Father. You know, if it is your will, a special blessing on each of these. We also lift up our military troops who are in harm's way around the world. We ask you to watch over, guide, direct, touch, heal in Yeshua Jesus' precious name. Amen, and thank you, Father. All right, let's get to some questions. First up today, we have David in South Carolina, and David has several questions. How does one know that he has the Holy Spirit? Well, if Jesus Christ is in your heart, you have the Holy Spirit, David. You feel him when he touches you and you get that warm feeling. That is the Holy Spirit touching your heart. You see, wherever God and Jesus Christ are, the Holy Spirit is there also. The three are inseparable. You ought to follow up how do we know if God is leading you by the Holy Spirit? You feel his help, as I said. You feel him touching your heart. And how he knows he has been baptized by the Holy Spirit. If you were baptized in the name of the Father, the Son, and the Holy Spirit, you were baptized of the Holy Spirit. Andy in Utah. Christians say it is okay to kill in war, but when I was a soldier and killed, why do I still feel bad about it? Probably because you have some knucklehead telling you that when you killed, that it's the same as murder, and it's not. To kill, the sixth commandment in Exodus chapter 20, verse 13 states, thou shalt not kill. When Jesus is teaching us in Matthew chapter 5, verse 21, Jesus said, you know, you've heard, thou shalt not kill. That word kill in the Greek language is phanuo. The prime of it is phanus. It is criminal homicide. Killing the enemy in a situation of battle or war in self-defense and protecting the rights and freedoms of everyone in your country is not criminal homicide. Bobby from Florida, I found you on my TV by accident or God's way. Anyway, I have a question for you. For some reason, I think you are an honest man. Well, I appreciate your opinion. I have always believed in God, I just haven't done it his way. Now I'm 77 years old. I went to Bible school when I was young and went to church some, but can't remember ever being baptized. Do I need to be baptized now? I believe in God, I read the Bible, and I talk to God every day. Sometimes I don't know if God and I agree about things, but that's a different story. What I want to know is, do I need to be baptized to get to heaven? What we disagree, you decided to tell me what you and God disagree on. What we disagree on is our so-called president. Well, that's another story, is a good way to leave that. Okay, Bobby, on your question on baptism, you know, Jesus is our example, and he was baptized by none other than John the Baptist. John the Baptist didn't feel worthy to take Jesus' shoes off, much less baptize him, but Jesus asked him to allow it or suffer him, and he did. You know, is it an absolute salvation issue? I don't think so. You know, there were two malefactors, criminals, if you will, who were crucified, one on each side of Christ. One of them believed on Christ, and what did Jesus say to him? He said, this day I'll see you in paradise. So I doubt that that criminal had been baptized. But again, Christ was baptized. He's our example. Salvation issue, I don't think so. I think where some people take it to a salvation issue is incorrectly teaching St. John chapter 3, verse 5, where it states you have to be born of water. And they think that that's baptism. That's incorrect. It's being born of woman. What's the first thing that happens when a woman is getting ready to give birth to a child? Her water breaks. As opposed to the Nephilim, the fallen angels who refuse to be born of woman. They won't enter the kingdom of God. Nancy in Florida, was Cain a Geber due to the fact that he impregnated Eve? Well, Cain did not impregnate Eve. The serpent impregnated Eve in the Garden of Eden. Cain was the result. And why? Well, that was Satan's attempt to pollute the seed line through which Jesus was to come. You know, we offer a book here in our library entitled Sargon the Magnificent, and it talks about a descendant of Cain, and he was a big one. He was what would qualify as a Geber. Cain was genetically capable of producing Geber in his seed line. Mark from Nebraska. Genesis 16:12. Ishmael is said there would be a wild man, Strong's 120. Are the Ishmaelites considered Adamic? No, they're not Adamic. They are the descendants of Abraham for sure, but he had a handmaid of Sarah's named Hagar, and that's where Ishmael came from, was Hagar and Abraham. I believe that they are, and the Hagar was an Egyptian. So I think that what we see there is the beginning. And by the way, Ishmael went on to have 12 sons, and I think that was the foundation of the Arabic, not Adamic, but Arabic nations of today. Nancy in Pennsylvania, all right. Recently enjoyed your study of Numbers. Well, I'm glad you're enjoying it. Question, how did over 2 million Israelites hear God's instructions in the wilderness? If it was passed down, I'm sure it changed by the end. What do you think? Well, you're talking about the old story where the general told the major, and then the major told the captain, and the captain told the lieutenant, and the lieutenant told the sergeant, and the sergeant told the corporal, and the corporal told the private, and by the time it got there, it was changed. But, you know, the word of God was written down on scrolls, and what happened every feast day, every holiday, if you could think of it, or Sabbath, the priest read God's word to the people. And, you know, we might think, well, how do we know in all the translations that God's word hasn't been changed? Well, if you have a companion Bible, you have an appendix concerning the Masora. And the Hebrew was written in a way, and the word Masora means to transfer something from my mind to your mind, and that means without any changes. And the Masora was designed and written to where if you changed one letter, red flags went up and you knew that somebody had been messing with the translation, the original. Curtis in Iowa, I only have one question. Is there an actual hell, a physical place where if we don't make it when God judges us that we go to and will remain there with knowledge of where we are and be there for eternity? Or will we just be cast into the lake of fire where we will be totally consumed, even the memory of us? And I hope you will read this on the air and you got it. And the latter is the correct answer. That in Revelation chapter 20, you have what's known as the Great White Throne Judgment. And at that point, the books are opened up, and we're judged on our works. And some will go into the lake of fire, which is where Satan and his end up. Some will go into the eternity. But those who go into the lake of fire is not an eternal place. After those that go into the lake of fire, to me, they're going to go up in smoke. And how long does smoke go up? Smoke goes up forever and ever and ever. But heaven, I don't want to be in a heaven where I look out and here's Uncle Ned frying like a piece of bacon in hell and screaming and hollering to beat the band. That's not my idea of heaven, and they're blotted out. We don't have any memory. As it states in Revelation chapter 21, God will wipe away all of our tears, and there will be no more sorrow. There'll be no more death. And why is that? Because Satan and his are gone. They're gone from memory. Marion in Mississippi. Would God be upset at me when he returned because I do not study his word often due to my situation? I have a problem with reading and understanding his word. It really breaks my heart. I am constantly praying that God will bless me with wisdom, knowledge, understanding. I am a church-going person. I'm in church every Sunday morning and Bible studies on Thursday. Thank you very much. Well, you're welcome very much, Marion. And, you know, in the book of James, chapter 1, I believe it's verse 5, we learn there that if any of you lacks wisdom, ask God. So you're doing the right thing in praying and asking. But, you know, God promised that he would send pastors and teachers to help people who have difficulty understanding God's word. So I hope you find a good teacher here at Shepherd's Chapel, or if not here, elsewhere, someone who can help you understand God's word. Rosalie in Oklahoma, where is it in the Bible that talks about the cross and the crucifixion? Well, all four of the Gospels have chapters dedicated to the crucifixion. Matthew, the first of the Gospels, chapter 27, Mark, chapter 15, Luke, chapter 23, and John, chapter 19 all have to do with the cross and the crucifixion. And you might be surprised to learn that in the Old Testament, there's prophecy that Christ would be crucified on a cross. Psalms, which is not often thought of prophecy, you have the crucifixion of Christ down to the Roman soldiers gambling for the raiment of Christ. And that's in Psalm 22. Isaiah chapter 53 also tells us of the crucifixion, and even that Christ would be buried in a rich man's tomb, Joseph of Arimathea. Anne Marie in New York, Pastor, how can we know what church or religion we should be learning from? I am a Christian. Please tell me how God feels about this. I love you all and your teaching. Well, thank you for that. We love you as well. I have a friend that studies someplace different and wants me to go with her. What's important to God? Well, there were only two churches that Jesus found no fault with in the book of Revelation, Revelation chapter 2 and chapter 3. You'll read there about the church of Smyrna and the church of Philadelphia. And what was it that those two churches taught that Christ appreciated? Well, it was the fact that they knew who those who claimed to be of our brother Judah but did lie and were of the synagogue of Satan. And that's the Kenites. And in other words, churches, a church that you want to go to today, if they teach you who the Kenites are, that's a good church according to Jesus Christ's logic in Revelation chapter 2 and 3. If they don't teach you who the Kenites are, Christ would probably find fault with it. Not probably, I know he would. He did the others. Anne Marie, I guess in New York, you got two questions in today. I was recently baptized in my church. I feel amazing. Once I come up from the water, much is the blood of Jesus. I felt free as everything was erased from me. How can I instill this in my children? My husband is not interested. I know I can read God's word to my children, but I believe it would be harder with my husband. He doesn't want me to even talk about it. Well, Anne Marie, you need to read 1 Corinthians chapter 7, which tells us how to deal with relationships. In particular, the part that I want you to pay attention to is where one of a marriage couple is a believer and the other is not. 1 Corinthians chapter 7. You know, and if your husband doesn't prohibit you and your children from practicing your faith, it shouldn't be a problem. And all you can do is be an example to him of how a Christian lives, and hopefully he'll see that you're being blessed. Pray God will open his eyes as well. Raina, and I don't know where Raina's from, please give me scripture that teaches that Satan is going to come before Christ. Okay, well, write down 2 Thessalonians chapter 2, verses 1 through 4. And in verse 1 there, Paul tells us, I want to talk to you about the return of Christ. That's the second advent, not the first. And verse 3, Paul to let no man deceive you that day, the day Christ returns at the second advent, will not come until the son of perdition be revealed. Now let's see, who's the son of perdition? Well, some people will try and tell you it's Judas Iscariot. They're wrong. Perdition means perish. There's only one who is already judged by name to the lake of fire. His name is Satan. Ezekiel chapter 28, verses 18 and 19 tell of his destruction, where he's called the king of Tyre. But that gets it done. It follows in verse 4 that there's first going to be an apostasy, a falling away. And when Satan shows up, he's going to be promoting himself above God and all that is of God. You can read about that in Isaiah chapter 14 in the Old Testament, where he's called Lucifer. Jerome in Arkansas, what did God create? When did God create the dinosaur? Well, in the first earth age. And there was no flesh man on earth in the first earth age, but we sure had dinosaurs. But how do we know? Because we have skeletons of their remains. At the Catabole, God destroyed the earth at Satan's overthrow. But you can read about a description of the dinosaurs that would not be left out of God's word, where they're called behemoth in Job chapter 40. And I'm out of time. I want you to know that I love you a great deal. Why? Because you enjoy studying our Father's word in depth. You know, it makes his day and pleases him very much when you read the letter that he wrote to you, the Bible. We are brought to you by your tithes and offerings. If we've helped you, help us reach out to others as well. One thing, though, that's most important, and it's this. You stay in his word every day. Every day in your Father's word is a good day, even with trouble. Do you know why? It's because Jesus, Yeshua, is the living word.
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The Mark of the Beast on CD is our free introductory offer to you. What is the Mark of the Beast? 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It is getting late in the game. You need to know what the Mark of the Beast is. As it's written in Revelation chapter 13, verse 8, many will be deceived. There is no need for you to be deceived. Christ said in Mark 13, 23, "Behold, I have foretold you all things." 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

0: Welcome to the Shepherd's Chapel Network Family Bible Study Hour with Pastor Arnold Murray. Wisdom is understanding God's Word. Pastor Murray's unique teaching approach brings God's Word alive with meaning as he takes you on a chapter-by-chapter, verse-by-verse study of God's letter to you, the Bible. And now here is Pastor Arnold Murray.
1: Good day to you. God bless you. Say welcome to the Shepherd's Chapel. Welcome to this family Bible study. We're back in our Father's Word, Joshua chapter 8. We're going to pick it up here in verse 35 in a moment. Joshua, having defeated the people at Ai and taking the spoils of Ai for themselves this time instead of putting it into God's treasury. And the first thing he did is what? He built an altar to worship God. And then he read the writings of Moses, both the blessings and the cursings. And always remember, God doesn't bring cursings upon people. People bring cursings upon themselves when they disobey the word of God. If you go against the word of God in your life, the law is good. It's man that falls short. The law keeps us out of trouble. Thou shalt not steal, so on and so forth. As long as you don't do that, but you start breaking those laws and pretty soon you bring cursings down on yourself. And that's why it's so important that you know and understand our Father's Word. It aids you in having a happy life. Why? Because God loves you and he wants you to be successful. So having said that, let's pick it up in the 35th verse. We'll finish the chapter. Verse 35 of chapter 8, the great book of Joshua reads, There was not a word of all that Moses commanded, which Joshua read not before all the congregation of Israel. That's chapter by chapter and verse by verse in the scrolls, with the women and the little ones and the strangers that were conversant, that's to say that walked among them. And so it is. Then that completing that chapter, chapter 9, verse 1, and let's go with it. Verse 1 reads, and it came to pass when all the kings which were on this side of Jordan, in the hills and in the valleys and in all the coast of the great sea over against Lebanon, the Hittite, the Amorite, the Canaanite, the Perizzite, the Hivite, the Jebusite, heard thereof. Jebusite would be the people that formed Jebus, which would later become Jerusalem. But they heard, God has given them, God back all the way back in Deuteronomy chapter 2, verse 25, began to put the fear of God concerning the children of Israel in the hearts of these people who lived at that time in the promised land, and God is going to allow Israel to go into the promised land and to possess it. They heard about it. What did they say? Verse 2. That they gathered themselves together to fight with Joshua and with Israel with one accord. They all came together. Maybe we can, if we bunch up here, maybe we'll have an opportunity. Verse 3. And when the inhabitants of Gibeon, that's the hill city, heard that Joshua had done and what Joshua had done unto Jericho and to Ai, the heap there. Verse 4, they did work wily. That's an old word that means with trickery. Okay. And they went and made as if they had been ambassadors and took old sacks upon their asses and wine bottles, old and rent and bound up, that means patched. I mean, it looked like they had been on the road for months after months. Verse 5, and old shoes and clotted being an old Anglo-Saxon meaning patched, upon their feet, and old garments upon them, and all the bread of their provision was dry and moldy. I mean, they left it out for days to make it look like they'd been on the road a long time, coming from a different part of the area even. Verse 6, and they went to Joshua unto the camp at Gilgal and said unto him and to the men of Israel, we become from a far country. Now, therefore, make ye a league with us. They're from next door. I mean, they're just next door. They're lying to him. Now, with all the teaching we've had with Joshua, so far he should have learned the lesson, if you're going to do something, talk to God about it first. Get his approval. Never leave God out of the equation of your life. If you do, you're going to have trouble. It's a lesson, you don't have to learn it the hard way the way he did. Just accept it and know. When you try to put the word God out of your vocabulary and out of your organization, out of your family, you're going to suffer. Because God owns all, controls all, is all. So poor old Joshua, I mean it looks impressive. I mean they have got the marks all over them that they've been on the road for days. You could even pity them a little bit, okay? Verse 7, and the men of Israel said unto the Hivites, peradventure ye dwell among us, and how shall we make a league with you? What is it you're asking of us? Verse 8, and they say unto Joshua, we are thy servants. And Joshua said unto them, who are ye? Question. And from whence came ye? Question. Why didn't he ask God? Why didn't he ask God to intervene? He didn't. Poor old Joshua just messing up one time after another. After all he's been through with God's blessing him, he has to learn something the hard way. This is a big, bad mistake. We still pay for this one today. All the way to this time. Verse 9, and they said unto him, from a very far country thy servants are come because of the name of the Lord thy God. Boy, is that a lie. Okay. They know that God's going to destroy them, and they pretend. For we have heard the fame of him and all that he did in Egypt, to part in the Red Sea and so forth. They heard it because God made sure they did. Again, I'll quote it from Deuteronomy chapter 2, verse 25. God began to put the fear into them so he could give this land to Israel as long as they kept God in the equation. Verse 10, and all that he did to the two kings of the Amorites that were beyond Jordan, to Sihon, king of Heshbon, and to Og, the king of Bashan, which was at Ashtaroth, that's to say the old false star, 11, wherefore our elders and all the inhabitants of our country spake to us, saying, take victuals with you for the journey, and go to meet them, and say unto them, we are your servants, therefore, now make ye a league with us. You see, once you make a contract, you're supposed to stay with it. And poor old Joshua was about to make a contract, this league, and it will be one he will regret. And again, I will say, we regret it even to this day. Verse 12. This our bread we took hot. We just took it fresh out of the oven, and look at it, it's molded and crumpled. For our provision out of our houses on the day we came forth to go unto you, but now, behold, it is dry and it is moldy. I mean, it's been a long, long trip. Lying again. Verse 13, and these bottles of wine, which we filled, were new. And behold, they be rent. And these our garments and our shoes are become old by reason of the very long journey. And it is true, had it been new wine, it would have been new bottles, because you can't put new wine in old bottles. So they're making one point after another that logically would hold, but that does not prevent one from lying. Under these conditions, they were lying about everything coming out the gate. even the fact that they were seeking the Lord our God. Verse 14, and the men took of their vessels and asked not counsel at the mouth of the Lord. There's the mistake. Took a look at all this and didn't even consult God about it. Took it for granted. I'm going to tell you something. You cannot listen to man without, investigating whether something be of a truth or not, or you'll be made the fool of. Verse 15, and Joshua made peace with them and made a league with them to let them live, and the princes of the congregation swear unto them. So it's set in concrete now. He gave their word. Verse 16, and it came to pass at the end of 3 days after they had made a league with them that they heard that they were their neighbors and that they dwelt among them. I mean, right next door. Verse 17, the children of Israel journeyed and came unto their cities on the third day. Now, their cities were Gibeon and Chephirah, that's the hamlet, and Beeroth, that's the well, and Kirjath Jearim, the city of the forest, that was their area. Verse 18, and the children of Israel smote them not. Why? Because the princes of the congregation had sworn to them by the Lord the God of Israel, and all the congregation murmured against the princes. I mean, they were not happy that this deal was struck. The ruling party had really messed up. They made a decision after all God had put them through. How many times they failed not consulting God, even like an Ai, the heap. They went up without consulting God and they got their gourds thumped big time. And then when they did it God's way, using a little covert activity, they defeated it easily, but it was God that did it for them. And then they come and they don't question these people or place it before Almighty God. And now they're stuck with it. Verse 19. But all the princes said unto all the congregation, we have sworn unto them by the Lord God of Israel in God's name. Now therefore, we may not touch them. We're handicapped. Verse 20, this we will do to them, we will even let them live, lest wrath be upon us because of the oath which we swear unto them. 21, and the princes said unto them, let them live, but let them be hewers of wood and drawers of water unto all the congregation as the princes have promised them. Now, and of course, this should become familiar with you, because these are the people then that were called Nethinim. Nethinim is a Hebrew word that means given to service. When you read the book of Ezra, when Israel went to reclaim Jerusalem, after many days on the trip there to go secure Jerusalem again, they get about halfway and Ezra decides, how many Levitical priests do we have with us? You can read it yourself in Ezra chapter 8, verse 15. He took inventory. There was not one Levitical priest. They were all Nethinim, wearing the priest's robe, doing the priest work, cutting wood, building the fire, and the priest lazily letting them take over one thing after another until they took over basically the priesthood. And Ezra decided, this will not work. We've got to have a Levitical priest with us. So he sent back to the land of captivity to acquire a Levite. Who do you think he sent? He sent a Nethinim. He sent one of these servants. And here we've been stuck with this all these years as people pretending to wear a robe for Almighty God. And at the same time, they never seem to get around to teaching God's word chapter by chapter and verse by verse. It let in the grassroots of a bunch of false teaching, false utterances, and yet at the same time tied by a league that they couldn't be put out. But here they are. I mean, you know, what does that come down to? Well, priests are lazy. Hey, why go out there and cut wood for the altar fire when you got these people that have sworn they're your servants, your slaves, and they want to do it for you? And then why not let them just read out loud a little bit? They're educated. And let them read a little bit. That won't hurt anything, but it does. You're a Levitical priest is allowing a Nethinim to take his place. And with God, that won't cut it. Because you will never get the truth put forth unless you have somebody, as Joshua did the other day. He read the whole word, chapter by chapter and verse by verse. That's the only way you're going to have the truth. And in reading chapter by chapter and verse by verse, you cannot help but spot the Nethinim to know they're a bunch of fakes. As a matter of fact, when you read the list of names in the book of Ezra, do you understand? You see, this is to show you how weak Christians are sometimes in research. At least half the names that are given in the book of Ezra that went back to Jerusalem are Nethinim. They're not even Israelites. There's their names given right there. Right, I mean, one after the other. That's the way they grew, and that's the way they take advantage. And you know something? Because of the Nethinim doing part of the robe work, how many preachers or teachers or scholars

Members, do you know that have called that to your attention? That, as a matter of fact, it even says it, if my memory doesn't fail me, and it rarely ever does, it even calls them, these are the Nethinim that were with them, and the list goes on and on and on. So there you have it. There's nothing hidden if you just read it and understand. What does that do? It puts you on guard if you have any common sense to pay attention to who you're studying with. You do not want to be studying with a Nethinim. That's a Hebrew word that simply means given to service. Service, unfortunately, of the priesthood. Only a Levitical priest or a person chosen by God is allowed to do that. Verse 22. And Joshua called for them, and he spake unto them, saying, wherefore have you beguiled us? Why did you do this? Saying, we are very far from you. When you dwell among us, why did you do that? I could ask Joshua something. Why were you so dumb you didn't ask God about it before you made the agreement? It'd be a little late, wouldn't it? It wouldn't serve any purpose. 23, it's done so that you don't make that mistake. That's what it's about. Always talk with your father when you're planning something. 23, now therefore ye are cursed, and there shall none of you be freed from your bondmen, and hewers of wood and drawers of water for the house of my God. There's another mistake. I mean, put them right into the house of God doing service work. Knowing Levitical priests are a little bit on the lazy side. That's not an insult, it's a fact. 24, and they answered Joshua and said, because it was certainly told thy servants how that the Lord thy God commanded his servant Moses to give you all the land and to destroy all the inhabitants of the land from before you. Therefore, we were sore afraid of our lives because of you and have done this thing. Well, now, when you get right down to it, you can't blame them. They were fighting for survival. And with this trickery, they swung at the deal, all right. You can't blame them. You have to blame Israel. They left God out of the equation. What is the lesson we're supposed to learn from it? Don't leave God out of the equation of your life. You have people today that even try to take the name of God out of everything. And so it would. They would like to leave it out of our Constitution if that were possible. That's not going to fly. When you leave God out of the equation of your life, your family, your government, you are going to hurt, and you're going to hurt bad. So there Joshua said, you're stuck with it. Well, we're stuck with it even to this day, because the Nethinim have worked their way in, and most people know not the difference. Verse 25. And now, behold, we are in thine hand as it seemeth good and right unto thee to do unto us do. That's pretty open. And I mean, what are you going to say? Had it been from the other sect, they would have seen nothing wrong with killing them. That's what they would have done as far as the Gibeonites are concerned. That's what they would have done, but an Israelite's not going to do that. He's going to keep his word. And I guess he knew that. But that was a good start, was simply to say, we're here, we did it, we wanted to live, do with us as you choose. 26, and so did he unto them and delivered them out of the hand of the children of Israel, that they slew them not. And that was a mistake that we've been hung with ever since. 27, and Joshua made them that day hewers of wood and drawers of water for the congregation and for the altar of the Lord, even unto this day in the place which he should choose. And unfortunately, even to this day in the place that God would choose, or wherever it has gone.

0: chapter 1 Chronicles. They were already keeping books. Do you understand what happens when you, our people seemingly never have liked to keep books or really to study the word in any depth and, oh, just take the easy way out or let somebody else do it, okay? Well, there are always people out there that'll do it for you. But they were keeping books, and when people keep books for you, it's pretty easy to lose track of where you really are, and you better trust the bookkeeper. You better know they're honest. Well, does that mean you better know that a Kenite is honest? Is there such a thing? Well, I suppose so, but it'd be far and few in between as far as caring for God's hand. They're not all that interested in God's work because they're the children of the devil. And the deeds of their father they will do. So there you have it, a lesson learned the hard way. And the lesson for us to draw from it, even to this day, don't leave God out of the equation of your life. Talk to him. That's what prayer is to talk to him, talk it over with him when you're ready to make a decision for something, and allow him to guide you. Why? Because he loves you. He created you different than anyone else, and he wants you to be successful. And whether you like it or not, if you're one of God's elect, you have a destiny and a purpose, and you've got to fulfill that. And you'll do it a lot better by discussing things with him to keep things in order. Well, here we go into kind of a type of Haman Gog, if you would, a little bit of a battle. Chapter 10, verse 1. Now it came to pass when Adonizedek, king of Jerusalem, had heard how Joshua had taken Ai and had utterly destroyed it, as he had done to Jericho and her king, so he had done to Ai and her king, and how the inhabitants of Gibeon had made peace with Israel and were among them. I mean, nobody likes a traitor. Gibeon is about 5 miles south from Jerusalem, okay? To give you a geographical fix here, Adonizedek is Lord of Justice, okay, or of the elect. So, however, unfortunately, wrong people. But they are a part of this band that God's going to drive out. And now all of a sudden, the people of Gibeon have traitored them. They've outfoxed them. So, and as I said, nobody likes a traitor. I don't care who you are. If you are a traitor to your own kind, they will hate you indeed. Verse 2. And they feared greatly because Gibeon was a great city, as one of the royal cities. I mean, it was chief of that kingdom, basically. And because it was greater than Ai. And all the men thereof were mighty. There was nothing left out of that. Verse 3. Wherefore Adonizedek, king of Jerusalem, sent unto Hoham, that's to say whom God impels, of Hebron today, and also Piram, fleet, king of Jarmuth, that's to say that high point down there, and unto Japhiah, splendid, a king of Lachish, and unto Deber, that's a sanctuary, king of Eglon meaning calf-like, and saying, what was the message here? Verse 4, come up unto me and help me, that we may smite Gibeon, for it hath made peace with Joshua and with the children of Israel. He's been a traitor. He's not with us any longer. Now, if you want to get somebody angry, stir them up. That's what happened. Well, that's probably to the benefit of Israel, in a way. But you see, unfortunately, when Joshua gave his word and made a league, he's got to help protect them too. It's a bad deal all the way through. Again, what is the moral to that? Don't leave God out of the equation or you'll always pay for it. Verse 5. Therefore, the five kings of the Amorites, the king of Jerusalem, the king of Hebron, the king of Jarmuth, the king of Lachish, the king of Eglon, gathered themselves together and went up, they and all their host, and encamped before Gibeon, and made war against it. I mean, here, this is, old Gibeon, lying and pulling a little trickery, they're in a heap of hurt too, because they've traitored their own people. And they've made buddy-buddy with Israel. Verse 6. And the men of Gibeon sent unto Joshua to the camp to Gilgal, saying, slack not thy hand from thy servants. Come up to us quickly and save us and help us. For all the kings of the Amorites that dwell in the mountains are gathered together against us. Save us now, Hosanna. In the highest, okay? They're crying for help. And certainly they're probably going to need it. What does this mean? Will Joshua go? Well, he made a league. And he's kind of bound. Verse 7. So Joshua ascended from Gilgal, he and all the people of war with him, and all the mighty men of valor. He had to take them anyway. This just brought it on a little quicker. Verse 8. And the Lord said unto Joshua, oh, now we go. We got the Lord into it this time. Fear them not, for I have delivered them into thine hand. There shall not a man of them stand before thee. This is the difference in having God with you and then you being alone against the enemy. You're going to see some divine intervention here. And it's important that you know in Haman Gog and Armageddon, there will be divine intervention. We will not be fighting those two wars. God will fight them. When he fights, it's very uneven to the enemy. They're going to fall. And that's what God is saying here to Joshua. Just don't even... There's five nations there, but don't even worry about them. I am going to give them into your hand. What does God do? Verse 9. Joshua therefore came unto them suddenly and went up from Gilgal all night. I mean, it was a quick time march. And wanted to surprise them. 10. And the Lord discomfited them before Israel. Who did? Israel did? No. The Lord did, and slew them with a great slaughter at Gibeon, and chased them along the way that goeth up to Beth Horon, and smote them to Azekah. And this is very near where Goliath fell, and unto Makeda, and place of the shepherds. And so it is. How did God discomfit them? Divine intervention. Listen and learn from God's word. 11. And it came to pass as they fled from before Israel and were in the going down to Beth Horon, the house of the caverns, that the Lord cast down great stones. From where? From heaven. Upon them unto Azekah. Just dug over. It was dug over, all right. And they died. They were more which died with hailstones than they whom the children of Israel slew with the sword. Now think about that. The children of Israel didn't kill them. God did. How did he do it? With great hailstones, just like he will do at Armageddon and Amon Gog. He will do it there also. When God's ready to fight a battle, he knows how to get it done. And what a horrible time it is for the enemy when they see that divine intervention that God can bring. You know, it is, when you, if you could but see into the dimension in which our Father's spiritual army is in, you could better understand the protection that the followers of God have over them. You see, we don't play church. Christianity is a reality, and that is very real when it comes to serving the living God. Again, what is the moral to this story? Never trust man totally without conferring with the living God, or you'll get saddled with Nethinim, just like we have always been, whereby you've got to weed very carefully the row to clean out all the falsehoods, where that you have a clean row of a crop for Almighty God to harvest. All right, bless your heart, you listen a moment, won't you please?
1: 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You need to know what the Mark of the Beast is. As it's written in Revelation chapter 13, verse 8, many will be deceived. There is no need for you to be deceived. Christ said in Mark 13:23, "Behold, I have foretold you all things." 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Don't be deceived by Satan.
0: And there we are back again. Let's have the 800 number, please. 1-800-643-4645. That number is good from Puerto Rico, throughout the U.S., Alaska, Hawaii, and all over Canada. If the Spirit moves, you got a question, share it. Won't you do that? Please never ask a question about a particular reverend, denomination, or organization. We're not going to judge people. That's not what our job is. God is the judge. Leave the judgment to Him. You spiritually discern right from wrong, and always, but always bring God, our Heavenly Father, into the equation of your life, and be blessed. Now, those of you around the world with shortwave, your announcer will give you our address at the end of the hour. Now, if you got a prayer request, we can do away with the number and the address. Why? God knows what you're thinking right now. Prayer is talking to our Father, letting Him know what you have need of, your love for Him, and your appreciation of Him. Just talk to Him. That's what prayer is. Father, around the globe we come. We ask that you lead, guide, direct, Father. Touch in Yeshua's precious name. Thank you, Father. Amen. Okay, and question time. We're going to go with Robert from Kentucky. At the flood, did Noah take two people of all denominations? Well, he took two of all races, okay? That's biblical. Genesis chapter 6, God said to Noah, take two of every flesh aboard the ark. Most people think, well, that's just animals. No, your flesh. Read the third verse of that sixth chapter. What does it say? It grieved God that He had made man flesh also. That's why He said, take two of every flesh. He created all the races on the sixth day. That was Hatam, that's mankind. And He looked and it was good. He loved all of His children, all the races. But then He wanted Eth Ha'adam. This is in the manuscripts, this is a different person. It would be through this one that Christ would come, who would be the only begotten. And so it is. Two of every flesh was taken aboard the ark, and God loves all of His children. Charles from California. Satan comes first and claims to be Christ in the holy place. Does that mean the temple needs to be rebuilt, or does it just mean that Satan will be standing in Israel on the mount? Thank you for all your help. You are so welcome. The mount and the rock is what is important. What is most important, though, is the temple actually exists already. It's what Christ said, you destroy this temple, I can rebuild it in 3 days, meaning he was resurrected from the tomb in 3 days, and he established the many-membered body of Christ, which is the temple, and he's the head of that temple. But Satan will stand on the rock and declare it that his return. Myrtle from Arkansas, when we get to heaven, will we see or recognize our loved ones? One of my most asked questions, the answer is yes. And it's real easy to document, because from Ezekiel chapter 40 to the end of Ezekiel is all about the millennium. There's more about the millennium written in the Old Testament than there is the New. So therefore, in chapter 44, it states that if you even have a loved one, immediate family, mother, brother, sister, so forth, unmarried, that you can go to them and talk to them. I mean, tell them, hey, this is for real. You got to overcome this time, or it's it. You know, that you can go help them. So naturally, if you can go help them, you have to be able to recognize them. Especially makes it nice that you'll recognize most of your family that did overcome and are on the right side of that gulf. Bill from Tennessee. Where in the Bible does it say that the whole world will whore after the Antichrist? Thank you. Revelation chapter 13, verse 3. That's the whole world, or the whole worldly. Naturally, God's elect are not going to whore after the Antichrist. We will stand against him. But why, you understand why the whole world will whore after him? It's his message. I've come to rapture them away. And naturally, because of Nethinim working in and false teaching, which there is, the word rapture is not even in the Bible. Unfortunately, many people are led to accept the first Messiah that appears that's going to do a little flying. That's not what you put the gospel armor on for. You put the gospel armor on to fight against superpowers from super entities from higher places. That means cast out of heaven, to stand against the fiery darts of Satan. That's what your duties are, and why would somebody want to listen to a false teaching? They shouldn't, or you'll be deceived. It's that simple. Daniel from New Hampshire. I have a question about the giant spoken of in Genesis and other places, and also about Cain. I understand the giants were wicked, hybrid abominations, while they were in flesh bodies on earth and had to be destroyed. My question is, because they were born of woman, unlike Lucifer or the fallen angels, will the giants such as King Og and Goliath have a chance to accept Christ in the millennium if they repent? Likewise, since Cain was born of woman, will Cain have an opportunity to repent for Abel's? This is God's business. We have to leave Cain's, the murderer, we have to leave that in God's hands. He insists on it. But as far as the let's call them like they are in the Hebrew tongue, Geber, this is the ones born to woman. They have a soul. And just as Kenites themselves have souls. And if they accept the Lord Jesus Christ, they convert from being a child of the devil to being a child of God. And that's the power of Almighty God, and that is the beauty of Christianity. But even the Geber will have an opportunity to accept salvation, whereas a Nethinim, that is to say a fallen angel, that's what that word is in the Hebrew, does not have an opportunity to repent. They blew it when they left their first habitation, as it's written in the book of Jude, right before the book of Revelation. That rather than being born to woman, they decided to seduce woman. And naturally, God they struck out. They are in chains, bound for destruction, and that will be their outcome after they serve the position God wants them to here on earth, when they're cast out with Satan to try to deceive the world. They will not deceive us, God's election. David from Texas, do the elect have free will in the thousand-year teaching? Do the elect just teach and take care of the ones that didn't make it and nothing else? Well, you know, no one can possess to know totally what's going to transpire in the millennium, but basically that is the duty that is given. You can read of it in Revelation chapter 20, verse 5. The elect will teach with Christ for a thousand-year period. That's quite an obligation. When you realize that the whole world wonders and whores after the false Christ, it's going to take a lot of converting, a lot of teaching. And the thing is, it's not what most people would think you would have to teach, because most people will know the Word of God in spiritual bodies. But it's discipline to not leave God out of the equation of your life. And it is so easy for someone to be sidetracked and to think, I have knowledge, I can decide this on my own, I know exactly what I'm doing, I'm going to make this decision without ever talking to our Father. You see, man does have free will, but I would hope that your free will would be to consult with Almighty God and to be pleasing to Him. Because when you're pleasing to Him, you will be blessed. You will be successful at whatever you decide to do, as long as it's is in God's plan. You will be successful. But when you leave God out of the equation and try it on your own, probably it's going to fail. Carl from West Virginia, Pastor Murray, thank you for your comment. I read about the 180-pound hailstones so that God uses. Can you tell me, is this when Jesus comes back right after Satan's 5 month on earth? Yes, it is. That's when it transpires at the same time. And your writing's not that bad, okay? And I'm sorry you had a stroke, but you're still doing real good, and it's good to hear from you, Carol. Father knows how to, we kind of had a little bit of that in today's lecture. When God is ready to go with people, He can take out the enemy. Amanda is from New Hampshire. Why did the people in the Bible live so much longer than they do today? I don't think they ate better things than we have now, but they lived for hundreds of years. Well, they didn't. We think about it a moment, Amanda. How many gas guzzlers do we have running around belching out poison gases? You know something? That gas that comes out of an exhaust pipe, if you get shut up with it, it'll kill you. It's poison. And we don't just have one car running around. We got millions of them all over the world, pumping out poison gases. And We use, unfortunately, we don't use old types of fertilizer, such as making our own. We use chemicals, okay? And those chemicals really, they squeeze that earth, old Mother Earth, and just make her give out the last little drop of what she's got in her. And that's not normal. That's not natural. God doesn't like anything that isn't natural, so that's where we pay for it, is in health. What are the people on both sides of the Gulf doing? Are they in school learning new things, or just waiting around doing nothing? Well, they're doing something. They're worshiping a father, most likely. The ones that didn't make it, they're trying to figure out how they can, just as in Luke chapter 16, you saw the rich man trying to find some way that he could overcome. And then when he found out he couldn't overcome, he said, well, will you send Lazarus back down to talk to my brothers, because if you'll raise somebody from the dead and have them go back, then they will believe. Christ didn't do it. Why? Well, Christ rose from the dead. They don't believe. So they will pay. But that's why we have teachers, and that's why we have Christians, is to plant seeds and to live the life, set the example. We'll save as many as we can, or God will. Cheryl from Oregon. Pastor Murray, who or what is Jeshurun? Where in the Bible do you find the story? Thank you, Cheryl. Well, Jeshurun is a Hebrew word that means superbly blessed, super blessed. And what it is, it's a pet name of God's, or not necessarily in a good sense, for Israel. You can read it in Deuteronomy chapter 32 in the great song of Moses. When God said, when Jeshurun means you are so blessed that you're fat, dumb, and happy, okay? Got more than you know what to do with. And you forget to be thankful for what you've been given by Almighty God. It is a pet name of God for Israel when they're over, because they are over blessed and they don't give him credit and or show thanks for the fact that they've been blessed. And that's when he says, you'll pay. Jeshurun is not a good name, okay? It's when, the way it is used in God's word. It means you're spoiled rotten, okay? Henley from North Carolina. When I go to court and I have to testify, is it wrong to swear on the Bible? No, it isn't. You're simply saying, I'm going to tell the truth. And when I'm asked a question, I'm either going to take the fifth or I'm going to tell the truth. So there's nothing wrong with placing your hand on the Bible. It's customary. And it does mean we're going to be telling the truth. Gregory, from Oklahoma. I thank you for your teaching. You are so welcome. I endorse you as a true teacher of the living God. Well, thank you. I appreciate that. I'm glad somebody does. I know that no two people agree on everything. I'm aware that Cain's name is not in Adam's genealogy, but can you please tell me your view and your viewers, why does it state in Genesis 4:1 that Adam laid with his wife and she became pregnant and gave birth to Cain first and then gave birth to Abel? It appears that Cain was Adam's son, but we've been told that Cain was the serpent seed. Explain. Well, it's real simple. You're forgetting verse 2. And you're forgetting about 3:15 and 16 of what happened there, the conception. She had already conceived one seed. And then Adam knew her and she conceived another seed. They were twins by different fathers. The documentation you find in verse 2 in the word again. The word is not again in the Hebrew manuscripts. It's because she continued in labor and gave birth to Abel. They were twins by separate fathers. That's why you won't find Cain in Adam's genealogy, because he was not Adam's son. Austin from Georgia, age 6. My name is Austin and I am 6 years old. I live in Georgia. I love to listen to you teach the word of God. I would like to know why God flooded the earth during Noah's time. Thank you for teaching God's word the way it should be taught. Well, bless you, Austin. It's good to hear from you. Our father, he kind of hated that he had to do it, because he promised that he would never do it again, that he'd never destroy the earth again by water. But he will do it by his presence, which is he is a consuming fire. But Satan, knowing that his days were numbered, he sent his fallen angels to earth, and they took wives, and they had children born to them, as Genesis 6 stipulates. And it was not natural. That's why they were giants. So So that destroyed God's purpose of bringing Christ upon this earth and giving everyone the opportunity to make his or her mind up whether they love God or Satan. So therefore, it is necessary that one be born innocent of woman. If you have somebody here from the first earth age, the fallen angels, they know the knowledge of what happened there, and God does not necessarily want that known in general. So therefore, he brought the flood and destroyed the giver, whereby Christ would have an opportunity to be born through the daughters of Adam innocently. Jeff from South Carolina, question for Pastor Murray. My mother committed suicide about 10 years ago of a mental disorder. I worry that she is going to hell. Can you clear this up? Well, a mental disorder is caused by what? A toxic imbalance, a chemical imbalance, one or the other. And when there is an imbalance and one is not right, then there is innocency. There's no responsibility. You worry yourself, I fear for nothing. I'm sorry for your loss, but illness is a terrible thing. And a person cannot many times help a chemical or toxic imbalance. It is that God expects us to serve him as long as he allows us. And certainly, unfortunately, as we stated earlier, the chemicals we have in this world are not helpful. Sandra from Ohio. The Bible says one will be taken from the bed and the other will be taken from the field. Who are the ones taken? Are they deceived by him or people who have worshiped him or his children? It's people that are deceived. Who is it discussing before Matthew 24 when it says the Antichrist comes first? And the first one taken naturally is taken by Antichrist. I know a lot of preachers say, well, I want to be that first one taken. I want to be on my way to heaven. Well, that shows a little bit of problems as far in the learning department, Department of Education. Because if you follow the subject and the object, it's the coming of Antichrist deceiving the people and taking many of them, all but God's elect. So naturally, you don't want to go. First, you want to wait until the true Christ returns. Stay in the field working until the true Father returns. Rick from California, if our righteous acts make up our clothing, what are the righteous acts that we need to do so we are not naked? God, whomever God gives much, he expects much, and whom God gives a little, he expects a little. A little in some people is a smile that weaves tons of fine linen. Just a smile to a person that needs a lift. There are many gifts that God gives. And you might say, well, does that make somebody that really God gives a lot? Are they a better person? No, it came from God. It makes God the good person, not the person that God grants much, because that person can't take credit for it. The credit must go to our Father. So it's simply serving him and being gracious. I'm out of time. Hey, I love you all because you enjoy studying our Father's Word. Most of all, God loves you for it. Hey, it makes his day. That's why he sent you the letter, is so that you could love him and follow him. When you make his day, boy, is he going to make yours. You can count on it. We are brought to you by your tithes and offerings. If we have helped you, you help us keep coming to you. Once you do that, you bless God. He will always bless you. Most important, though, I want you to listen to me and listen good. You stay in his word. Every day in his word is a good day, even with trouble. You know why? Because Jesus, Yeshua, he is the living word.
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The Mark of the Beast on CD is our free introductory offer to you. What is the Mark of the Beast? 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It is getting late in the game. You need to know what the Mark of the Beast is. As it's written in Revelation chapter 13, verse 8, many will be deceived. There is no need for you to be deceived. Christ said in Mark 13:23, "Behold, I have foretold you all things." 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

0: Welcome to the Shepherd's Chapel Network Family Bible Study Hour with Pastor Dennis Murray. Wisdom is understanding God's Word. Pastor Murray's unique teaching approach brings God's Word alive with meaning as he takes you on a chapter-by-chapter, verse-by-verse study of God's letter to you, the Bible. And now, here is Pastor Dennis Murray.
1: Good day to you. God bless you. Welcome to Shepherd's Chapel. Welcome to this family Bible study hour. Ready to get back into our Father's Word here at the chapel? We invite you to get your Bible and join us if you care to. We're going to pick it up today. 1 Samuel chapter 21, verse 5. And with chapter 21, we begin another phase of David, King David's life. That is the phase where he's on the run for his life from Saul and Saul's servants, the armies of Saul. And I kind of think David is searching for some guidance from our Heavenly Father at this point in his life. I mean, he has nothing but the shirt on his back. And he goes, where did he go? The first place. He went to Ahimelech, the high priest. And I think he's looking not only for some assistance because all he has is the shirt on his back, but he's also looking, hoping for some guidance from our Heavenly Father. That's one thing that David, all the future kings of Judah and some of the kings of Israel would be compared to David as far as whether they walked with the Lord as King David did. Not once did, you know, David wasn't perfect. Don't get me wrong. We're going to see some terrible things that he did when we get to 2 Samuel. In my opinion, they were terrible. But he's human and he's in the flesh. But not once did David get into idolatry. Not once did he turn away from the Lord. And he trusted the Lord and had confidence in the Lord. I think that's part of the reason that he went to Ahimelech. But Ahimelech, the high priest, was a little suspicious. You know, here David shows up alone, has no weapons with him. All he has is basically the shirt on his back. And Ahimelech asked, you know, what's going on and why are you here? And David said, he lied actually to Ahimelech. He said, you know, the king sent me on some business and you asked where my men are. Well, I told them to wait for me at such and such a place that I'll catch up with them there. But then he's asking for bread as we left off our last lecture. And Ahimelech, the high priest, said, I don't have any common bread or normal bread that people would normally eat, consume for food, but I do have the hallowed bread. And that, of course, would be the show bread. And if you translate that literally, it means the bread of the face. And it was to be eaten strictly by the priest and only in the holy place. But Ahimelech told David, well, if the men with you haven't been with women, in other words, they haven't defiled themselves through intercourse, then I'll give you the showbread. And that's where we left off in our last lecture. Let's ask that word of wisdom in Yeshua's precious name. Father, we ask you to open eyes, open ears this day. We pick it up, 1 Samuel chapter 21, verse 5. And David answered the priest, Ahimelech, and said unto him, of a truth, women have been kept from us about these 3 days. For the 3 days since I left Jerusalem, I nor any of my men have been with women. And the vessels of the young men are holy. This means that our clothing is also clean and not defiled. And the bread is in a manner common. Yea, though it were sanctified this day in the vessel. And this kind of loses it. What David is claiming here is to be on a royal mission for Saul, who is the anointed of God. Even though God has rejected Saul, he's still seen by the people as God's anointed. Verse 6. So the priest gave him hallowed bread, the showbread. For there was no bread there but the showbread that was taken from before the Lord to put hot bread in the day when it was taken away. Now, for those of you not familiar with the tabernacle, In the most inner part of the tabernacle, you would have the Holy of Holies, where the Ark of the Covenant would normally be kept. At this point in time, the mosaic tent is at Nob, but the Ark is at Kirjath-Jearim, so the Ark is not there. But then normally in the tabernacle, just outside the Holy of Holies, you would have the menorah, the seven candlesticked candle holder. You would also have showbread table, which the showbread would be replaced every 7 days. And there was one loaf of showbread, or wafer, probably better said, of showbread, because it was unleavened, for each of the tribes of Israel. And when they stacked them on the showbread table, the priest, when I say they, there would be two stacks of six, one on each end of the showbread table. And also you would have the altar of incense offering in that immediate area as well. And that's what it meant, was taken from before the Lord. That's what they were talking about, from before the Holy of Holies, although at this point in time it's not there. So we see Ahimelech is kind of stretching the law considerably here. The showbread was to be eaten by the priest only, and they're kind of saying, well, they are on a royal mission for God's anointed, so we'll let that be. But then it was supposed to be eaten in the holy place, not to leave the holy place, that being the inner court, but David's going to be allowed to take it to give it to his men. Verse 7. Now a certain man of the servants of Saul was there that day detained before the Lord, and his name was Doeg the Edomite. He was of Esau, the chiefest of the herdmen that belonged to Saul. Now this is trouble waiting to happen. Doeg is no doubt favored by Saul, or he wouldn't be the chiefest of the herdmen. And you know that he's going to tell Saul what's going on, that Ahimelech is assisting David. In Psalm 52, the title of Psalm 52 is concerning Doeg, when he told Saul that Ahimelech was helping David. You might make a note of that. Now, why was Doeg detained with the priest? Well, there could be several reasons for that. One, that he might be there for a purification. Another possibility would be that he was converting. He was an Edomite, which is not of the tribes of Israel. He had a different religion, and maybe he converted to the religion of Israel, the Hebrews. Another reason that he could possibly be detained with the priest, if he was suspected of having leprosy, that would be another reason that someone would have to stay for the priest to observe the leprosy to see if it had grown and make a determination if it was indeed leprosy at all. In Doeg also we see a type for the Antichrist. Verse 8. And David said unto Ahimelech, And is there not here under thine hand spear or sword? For I have neither brought my sword nor my weapons with me, because the king's business required haste. Now, does that sound like that's the truth to you? David, a warrior, killed tens of thousands of Philistines, the women of Israel sang when he returned, and he left his weapons. I don't think he would have been in that big of a hurry. He's, again, stretching the truth at best. Verse 9. And the priest said, The sword of Goliath the Philistine, whom thou slewest in the valley of Elah, behold, it is here wrapped in a cloth behind the ephod. If thou wilt take that, take it, for there is no other save that here. And David said, There is none like that, give it to me. And after all, if anyone should be entitled to that sword, it would certainly be David, in that he was the only one of Israel who had the brass to stand up to the giant Goliath and slew him and took his sword away from him and cut off his head with it. Now, the cloth behind the ephod, it's wrapped in cloth behind the ephod. This, in other words, it was kept in a very honored or prized place. The ephod contained the Urim and the Thummim, of which the people inquired of the Lord through the priest. Verse 10. And David arose and fled that day for fear of Saul, and went to Achish, the king of Gath. Now, wait a minute. Who was Goliath, the Philistine giant? He was the champion of Gath. And David's running to the Philistines? Perhaps he thought that it had been enough time had passed since he slew Goliath that the people wouldn't recognize him. I think at this point in David's life, he's confused, really, and he never lost confidence in the Lord, don't take me wrong, but he doesn't know what the Lord wants him to do. He needs some guidance from a prophet of God. The Lord needs to tell him what to do. That's soon to come about. But here he's gone to Achish, the king of Gath, the home of the giant, the Philistine, Goliath. And remember, the ladies of Israel sang, Saul has killed his thousands, David has killed his tens of thousands, and we're talking about Philistines. Verse 11. And the servants of Achish said unto him, Is not this David the king of the land? Did they not sing one to another of him in dances, saying, Saul hath slain his thousands, and David his tens of thousands? Now, they call him the king of the land. They don't have any inkling that Samuel has anointed David the king of Israel. What this means is that by his deeds, they see him as the king of the land, in that he slew their champion, Goliath, and also tens of thousands of Philistines. Now, remember, these Philistines that David slew were probably the brothers, fathers, uncles, sons of the very Philistines who are saying, wait a minute, I think I recognize that man. That's David. And David laid up these words in his heart. He listened to what they were saying and was mulling it over in his mind, and was sore afraid of Achish, the king of Gath, and a lot of others besides Goliath. He'd killed the champion of Gath and a lot of others besides. Well, what will David do? He's kind of in a pickle here. And we're going to see David was a very quick thinker on his feet. Verse 13. And he changed his behavior before them and feigned himself. This means he acted mad in their hands and scrabbled, he made marks on the doors of the gate and let his spittle fall down upon his beard. Now this was very sharp of David. They were about to, when they say the in their hands, this means they were physically trying to subdue David, and no doubt had they done so, they probably would have killed him. But what does he do? He acts like he's crazy, scrabbling senseless writings and marks on the gate of the city of Gath, letting spittle or drool run down his beard. Verse 14. Then said Achish unto his servants, Lo, ye see the man is mad. Wherefore then have ye brought him to me? Why are you bringing this crazy man in my presence? The king of Gath is saying. And at this point in time, Achish probably thinks David is crazy for coming to Gath in the first place. Verse 15, Have I need of a madman, have I need of madmen, that ye have brought this fellow to play the madman in my presence? Shall this fellow come into my house? Do you think I want to invite him over for dinner? He's clearly out of his mind. Get him out of here. Now, Achish will eventually, though, befriend David. In fact, he gives David a city in the land of the Philistines so that he would have a place to encamp and to be safe, if you will, from the armies of Saul. David was very wise, but he's hurting at this point in his life. I mean, he's lost everything. He lost his family. That will be short-lived. That's about to be remedied in chapter 22. But he lost his king, his country, his wife, his best friend, Jonathan. Basically, again, all he has is the shirt on his back. But he does have faith and confidence in the Lord, and the Lord will provide his needs. David expresses his state of mind in writing during this period of time. Make a note if you'd like to make a side study, Psalm 34, Psalm 52, which I mentioned is entitled When Doeg Told Saul About What Ahimelech Had Done, and then also Psalm 56. That's Psalm 34, 52, and 56. Chapter 22, David finds himself hiding in a cave, and his family comes to him. Let's go with chapter 22, verse 1. David therefore departed thence, from Gath and Achish, meaning, and escaped to the cave Adullam. And this cave is mentioned in the title of the Psalm 57. Adullam, the cave Adullam, is also mentioned in Joshua chapter 15, verse 35, in the lowlands of Judah. And when his brethren and all his father's house, his family in other words, heard it, they went down thither to him. David's family was tight-knit. They were very close. And no doubt his family was finding it difficult to be in a nation that Saul was the king. You see, Saul had become so desperate to get David, to kill David, that he no doubt would have kidnapped any member of David's house that he thought David would be tempted to come and try and help them, to free them. So it's probably a good thing that David's family is getting out of the rule of Saul, again, because Saul would make it, if nothing, not difficult for David's family, he would use them to

capture David, verse 2. And every one that was in distress, these are not David's family, but others who were in Israel that were in distress, and every one that was in debt, and every one that was discontented by the rule of godless Saul, gathered themselves unto him, and he became a captain over them. And there were with him about 400 men, and this certainly a ragtag army. This army would soon grow to 600 when we get to chapter 23, verse 13. It will have grown to 600. Many of these people were named in 1 Chronicles chapters 11 and 12 as David's heroes, or his 30 mighty men. Now, some of these were not of the sort that you would want probably if you were picking the cream of the crop. We've got people who were in debt. We've got people who were in distress, some of them discontented. No doubt some of that they brought on themselves. But David, a proven warrior, could whip this ragtag army into shape where they would be able to challenge the thousands of Saul's armies with no problem. Why? Because God was with David. No doubt many of these people sensed the presence of God was with David. You know, you can tell someone who has spiritual discernment, you can tell if God is with someone or not with someone. God had rejected Saul and his spirit was upon David. I think people were attracted to that. Verse 3. And David went thence to Mizpeh of Moab. And he said unto the king of Moab, let my father and my mother, I pray thee, come forth, or from their home to you, in other words, and be with you till I know what God will do for me. Now, why Moab? Well, many of you know that David's grandfather, actually it was his great-grandfather, Boaz, took a wife of the Moabites. Her name was Ruth, and that's, we're talking about family here, being Moabites. So David's getting his parents to a safe location until he sees how the situation with Saul shakes out of the sack. He's getting them secure in a place where Saul won't be able to utilize them against David by kidnapping them. Verse 4. And he brought them before the king of Moab, his parents in other words, and they dwelt with him all the while that David was in the hold, the cave in other words. In the Hebrew this means a fastness such as a stronghold, a strong place. Verse 5, David's about to hear from the Lord. And the prophet Gad, this is a true prophet of God, said unto David, abide not in the hold. Don't stay in the cave Adullam. Depart and get thee into the land of Judah. Then David departed. He obeyed. That's a good thing to do. And came into the forest of Hareth. This would be located in Judah. But God is intended for David to be the next king of Israel. And he's encouraging him to get closer to Jerusalem, no doubt. But he wants him back in the homeland. You're going to be the king is the message that God has for David. And you need to learn to trust the Lord to be your place, your stronghold that you can go to, a place of refuge. Verse 6. When Saul heard that David was discovered, that where David was, and the men that were with him, now Saul abode in Gibeah under the tree in Ramah, having his spear in his hand, and all his servants were standing about him, a high-level meeting going on about. Now, a couple things on this verse. Gibeah is where the home of Saul was. Ramah

three times he's tried to run David through to the wall with the javelin. He even tried to kill his own son Jonathan with a javelin. So no doubt the people who were close to Saul knew about that. And if I were them, I'd be a little leery anytime I was standing around with Saul having a spear in his hand. Verse 7. Then Saul said unto his servants that stood about him, Hear now, ye Benjamites, will the son of Jesse, that's David, give every one of you fields and vineyards, and make you all captains of thousands and captains of hundreds? Saul being a Benjamite, the men of Benjamin had no doubt benefited from Saul being the king. And what Saul is saying is, you guys better think about this a little bit. Do you think David, being of Judah, is going to give you vineyards and fields? Do you think he's going to appoint you to be the captain of his thousands or captain of his hundreds? I've been taking good care of you, and you better think about this, that all of you have conspired against me. And there is none that showeth me that my son, that's Jonathan, hath made a league with the son of Jesse, that being David. And there is none of you that is sorry for me, or showeth unto me that my son hath stirred up my servant, that's David, against me, to lie in wait at this day. Wah, wah, wah. You talk about a poor me, baby. He's making stuff up. David is not to lie in wait, means David intends to murder Saul. Well, by the time we get to the end of 1 Samuel, David will have had two opportunities to kill Saul, and he passes both times. So David has no intention of killing Saul. Now, you remember, David and Jonathan made a covenant with God as their witness and judge of secrecy, that neither of them would tell anyone about their plan for Jonathan to let David know whether it was safe for him to stay or whether he should flee. And I don't think either one, Jonathan or David, broke that pledge or covenant of secrecy. I think that Saul has just finally put all this together. Saul was not a dummy. He was crazy, a madman, but he was nobody's dummy. And I think he's kind of put things together that Jonathan was helping David, and that's where he put all this together. Verse 9, Then answered Doeg, here we go, the Edomite, which was set over the servants of Saul. Well, he's been promoted, and he's looking for another promotion. And said, I saw the son of Jesse coming to Nob, to Ahimelech, the son of Ahitub. Well, I'll take those vineyards and fields that you were talking to your Benjamites about. I'll take another promotion. Let me tell you what I saw when I was at Nob with Ahimelech. Verse 10. And he inquired, this being David, inquired of the Lord for him, or I should say Ahimelech inquired of the Lord for David, and gave him victuals. He gave him bread from the showbread table, and gave him the sword of Goliath the Philistine. Always the accuser, Satan's role. And I mentioned that Doeg was a type for Antichrist. Satan in his role as Antichrist would definitely be accusing. But here, Doeg is spilling the beans. This is equal to the death sentence for Ahimelech and 85 of the priests at Nob. Verse 11. Then the king sent to call Ahimelech the priest, the son of Ahitub, and all his father's house, the priests that were in Nob, and they came all of them to the king. When the king calls, you go. And Saul said, Hear now, thou son of Ahitub. And he answered, Here I am, my

0: my Lord. Now, Ahimelech is basically innocent in all of this. Yes, he helped David, but he knew who David was. He was the king's son-in-law. And Ahimelech thinks, well, you would want me to help your servant, your son-in-law, David. You know, if I was helping David, I would think I was helping you. I didn't know that you were after David. Verse 13. And Saul said unto him, why have you conspired against me, thou and the son of Jesse? Notice Saul has quit calling him David over and over and over. He's called him the son of Jesse. In that thou hast given him bread and a sword, and hast inquired of God for him, that he would rise against me to lie in wait at this day. David's trying to kill me, and you helped him. Dangerous situation for Ahimelech. Ahimelech, I think, responds very, very intelligently. Then Ahimelech answered the king and said, and who is so faithful among all thy servants as David, which is the king's son-in-law, and goeth at thy bidding? And this means he has a private audience. He has your face at any time that he chooses, and is honorable in thine house. Now, that's truth. As Jonathan was often the voice of reason, Ahimelech is a voice of reason here. He's saying, you know, if David should be treated well in your house because he's done nothing, and he's committed no crime against you. To the contrary, he defeated the champion of Gath. He served you as your armor bearer, and he killed tens of thousands of the Philistines. I thought if I was helping David, I would be helping you, Saul. Verse 15, did I then begin to inquire of God for him? Question, be it far from me. I would not commit a conspiracy against God's anointed, the king. Let not the king impute, this means to charge, anything unto his servant, nor to all the house of my father, for thy servant knew nothing of all this, less or more. This is a Hebraism, a figure of speech in the Hebrew language, the less or more, that means little or great. And it means I didn't know anything about this, and I'm innocent. So please don't charge me or my family. The priest, verse 16, and the king said, thou shalt surely die, Ahimelech, thou and all thy father's house. And when we started this chapter, I pointed out that Ahimelech was of the house of Eli. And what we're going to see is God's judgment on the house of Eli that was stated in chapters 2 and 3 of this book of 1 Samuel is about to be carried out. Because of what Eli and his two sons, Hophni and Phinehas, did, God said, I'm not going, they sent a prophet to Eli and said, there's not going to be a man old enough in your house, your family, to be the high priest. God's about to take the high priesthood away from the house of Eli, which was the house of Ithamar. The priesthood was supposed to be in the descendants of Eleazar. That is about to be worked out under David's kingship. Well, it's not looking good for Ahimelech or the inhabitants of Nob. Saul considers what Ahimelech did as treason against him. He's going to put a total ban on Nob. That means every man, woman, child, every ox, sheep is to be slaughtered. You know, God gave that order to Saul concerning the Amalekites earlier in 1 Samuel, you remember? And they spared the king of the Amalekites. They spared the best of the ox and the sheep to keep for themselves. And that was the reason that God rejected Saul, in part. That was the second time that Saul had refused or rejected the order, the command of God. Well, how will this all work out? Don't miss the next lecture. We got a short message. We'll ask you to listen a moment, won't you please?
1: The book of James. James is a book that I know you'll enjoy because it is written, when you rightly divide it, to those that are scattered abroad. That's to say the 12 tribes, the 10 tribes scattered abroad, being very specific in your freedom of Christianity, the repentance, giving much personal instruction as far as controlling our thoughts and finding peace, and giving us those parameters wherein Christianity, defining those things that come from the Word of God. Example, that bitter and sweet water cannot come from the same spring. Well, from God's Word, you should not have both either. The practice of healing brought forth in this book of James. I know you're going to like it. James, that great book of instruction.
0: Welcome back. We're glad you could join back with us. Let's have the 800 number, please. 800-643-4645. That number good throughout Puerto Rico, the U.S., and Canada. If you have a biblical question that you'd like to pose to be answered on the air, feel free to call that number and leave your question. Don't ask questions about a specific individual, denomination, or organization by name. We try to teach God's Word in a positive manner. Throwing out negative about others by name serves no purpose. We simply won't do it. If you're studying via the internet somewhere around the world and unable to use that 800 number, your announcer at the end of the hour will give you our mailing address. Quite all right to mail your questions in, being the point. Got a prayer request? We can do away with the telephone number. You don't need a telephone or a mailing address. Your Heavenly Father is there for you 24/7. I encourage you to make time each day to talk to your Father. Let him know that you love him. Thank him for the many blessings he bestows upon you. You don't think you've gotten any blessings lately? Well, you might do a little self-analysis as to why, either that or you're taking his blessings for granted, not wise. We do have these prayer requests, Father. We come united as one in the name of your Son, Jesus Christ. We ask you to look upon these, Father. You know their needs, financial difficulties, illness in families, Father. You know. If it is your will, a special blessing on each of these. We also lift up our military troops who are in harm's way around the world, Father. Watch over, guide, direct, touch, heal. In Jesus' precious name, amen and thank you, Father. All right, let's get to some questions, see what's on the mind, folks. First up today, we got Alice in Michigan. Tell me about false prophets. What are their characteristics? I want to know so I may recognize them in the end times. Well, what you need to do, Alice, then, is to learn the Word of God. Study His Word. And then when someone teaches something that's contrary to that, you know that they are a false prophet. A prophet can also be translated a teacher. You can read a lot about false prophets and what God thinks about them in Ezekiel chapter 13. About those who would teach his people to fly to save their soul. Dick in North Carolina, in Genesis chapter 4, verses 1 and 2, it sounds to me like Adam fathered Cain. Well, that's because you don't understand the Hebrew language, for one. In Genesis chapter 4, verse 1, it states that Eve gave birth to Cain. And then again in verse 2, which if you take that back to the Hebrew, means she continued in labor and gave birth to Abel. So now tell me, what has happened if a woman gives birth to one child and then turns around and gives birth to another child? She had twins, correct? That's what Cain and Abel were, was twins. The only thing that you don't need to understand, though, is they were fathered by two different fathers. And if you don't believe that's possible, ask your family doctor the next time you're seeing him. But Cain had a different father than Abel. That's the reason that you won't find Cain in Adam's genealogy, which you can find his genealogy in Genesis chapter 5. On the other hand, Cain's genealogy you'll find in Genesis chapter 4. It's quite separate. It's quite different from that of Adam. That's why that Cain and Abel reached the age of accountability where they were both making sacrifice at the same time. They were the same age. They were twins. Lily in Washington, my son, who was 28 years old, passed away, and you give the date. I know he is not in that urn, but that his soul has left this earth. My heart is broken, and I am so sad, but I keep moving on, taking care of home. I have another son who is currently serving in the Navy. Tell your son we said thank you for serving our country. Please keep me in our prayers. I talked to our father asking him to give my son a hug and kiss for me. Is that okay to ask? Thank you and God bless. Nothing wrong with that request at all. And know that you're in our prayers as well, Lily. Losing a child is kind of out of the normal or the normal order of things of life. The parents are the ones who usually pass away before the children. And again, it's out of normal order when a child passes first. And I think it makes it even more difficult. But you're in our prayers. Know he's with the Father, and the Father can give him a hug for you. Joe in Nevada. Pastor Arnold said the generation of the fig tree began in 1948. He also said that there were three generations in the Bible, a 40-year, a 70-year, and a 120-year generation. Correct. Then in Mark 13:20, Jesus said, for the elect's sake, he had shortened the days. And in Revelation 9:5, the locusts are only here for 5 months. Locusts are from May through September, the season of the locust. So if you take 1948 and add 70 years, that comes out to May 2018. Well, now, let's back up. Revelation chapter 9 does not mean that the Antichrist comes in May of... In other words, it doesn't mean that he can't come in December. That's not what it's saying. It's saying that if he comes in December, it will be for a five-month period. Don't take it to mean it's May through September. That's stated to give us the length of time, not the exact months. And then you go on. I know Jesus said in Matthew 24:42, keep watch because you don't know the exact day. We don't. So is it wrong for me to be looking for Satan, the Antichrist, to appear on earth in May of 2018? Nothing wrong with that, but remember, always protect your credibility. Those who go setting dates of saying Jesus or Antichrist is coming in May of 2018, and then that date comes and goes, how much credibility do they have? How about goose egg? Zero credibility. So be careful, and always remember what Jesus said. No man knows the exact hour. We are to be watchmen, and we are to keep watch, and we are to know the season, but no one knows exactly when this comes to pass. Sandra from Alabama. My mom recently passed away. There were so many things I wanted to tell her, but I did not get a chance. Is there a way the dead can hear us? Do they visit us? Well, I've known instances where when a family member was having a particularly difficult time with a loss of a loved one, that God would allow the soul of the deceased to visit the one who remained alive in the flesh to let them know they're not dead. You know, we don't have a God of the dead. We have a God of the living. Abraham is not dead. Isaac is not dead. Jacob is not dead. No one is dead in the soul at this point in time. The death of the soul is called the second death in God's word. Satan has already been judged to that in the lake of fire. I believe the fallen angels, the Nephilim, are also judged to that death. But at this point in time, no one is dead, including Satan, their soul. Caleb in Georgia. I'm 8 years old. We homeschool on my farm. I watch Shepherd's Chapel with my parents in the morning and at night. And if you wrote this yourself at 8 years old, you're doing really good in school. My question is, would God want me to be friends with someone who believes different than me and my family, like he believes in Santa Claus and the Easter Bunny stuff, and like eating pork and shrimp? Am I supposed to tell him what we believe or not? Well, it's okay to plant a seed, Caleb, and then leave it alone. And, you know, if this person is a good friend to you, good friends are hard to come by. And if he believes differently than you, and you guys get in arguments when you discuss religion, don't discuss religion. You know, just be good friends. The main thing is for you to be strong in your beliefs and your faith so that someone is not able to pull you away. And you continue also, I get very angry very easy and want to know how to not get so mad. My mom and dad say that getting mad is not wrong, just that it has to be about the right things, the things that go against God, not because I don't get my way. Well, Jesus got angry. Make a note of Matthew chapter 21, verse 10, and the following verses. And I mean, he made a cat of nine tails. That's a whip. And he ran the money changers out of the temple. He turned their tables over. He ran those who sold doves out of the temple. And he said, you know, my Father's house is a house of prayer, and you made it a den of thieves. So what would we call that Jesus got? Yeah, he was mad. He was angry. But he was also, he had righteous indignation. That means he got angry for the right reasons. He had the right to get angry because of the way people were treating God's house. Hope that helps. Proud of you. And again, if you wrote that yourself at eight, I'm impressed with your homeschool teacher. I bet that's your mom. Carol in New York. When I was 6 years old, my grandmother, which is my mother's mom, passed away. I loved her very much. Some people tell me that it's a sin to say you can talk to the dead. When I was 12 years old, I was crying because I missed my grandmother. I was up at midnight watching TV and when crying about my grandmother. I saw her sitting at the end of the bed, and when I saw her, I reached over to hug her to tell her I love her, but then she went away. I don't believe we die. I believe we return to our Father. I think she saw me crying and came back to tell me she was okay and with our Heavenly Father. So is that okay if I saw her at the foot of the bed and that I've talked to her to tell her I loved her and missed her? Thank you again for being in my life. Well, you're welcome, and thanks for being part of our life as well. And that fits just exactly with what I was talking and with the previous question, that God, when someone's having an extremely difficult time with the loss, he allows the soul of the deceased to come back to comfort. My wife had a similar experience when her mother was unexpectedly killed some years ago. But yes, that's very possible. And when you talk about it being wrong to talk to the dead, what that is talking about, Carol, is if you try and use a medium such as one of these jokers, I'll call them what they are on television, that claims that they can talk to one of your family members who's gone on. Well, the fact is, we're going to be getting to someone who is like that in 1 Samuel. She's called the Witch of Endor. She was a medium that said that she could bring up the spirit of Samuel for Saul to talk to, and it made God very angry. That makes God angry, but when what you experience happens, it does not make God angry. He's trying to comfort you. Bill in Arizona, where is it in the Bible that says what comes around goes around? Can you help me, please? Well, I think Exodus chapter 1, verse 24 gets that said, an eye for an eye and a tooth for a tooth. Also, Galatians chapter 6, verse 7 states that God will not be mocked. We reap what we sow. And that's kind of saying what you put out is what you're going to get back. What comes around goes around. Carl, and don't know where Carl's from, is it required? I'm concerned, I'm trying to find the question. Is it required to be in the body of Christ that our baptism by immersion is the only acceptable baptism, or was the Sabbath observance of the baptism through immersion nailed to cross with Jesus? Well, I don't believe baptism is a requirement for salvation. Many people incorrectly teach that John chapter 3 verse 5 that states that you have to be born of woman means that you have to be baptized to enter the kingdom of God. What that's saying there in John is you've got to be born in the flesh to enter the kingdom of God, as opposed to the fallen angels who refuse to be born of woman. And this is from Cindy, and I don't know where Cindy's from. My fiance and I have been watching your show, Shepherd's Chapel, for 2 to 3 years now, and you have helped us understand many mysteries that other pastors and ministers could not. Praise God for you. And let me get to your question. Thank you for that. My fiance and I have been living together for nearly 10 years. We love each other very much, but we are still not married. In the past, we were both married before to spouses who cheated on us multiple times. We plan on getting married. Are we living in sin? Well, in God's eyes, a couple who has intercourse, what the God's Word said is when a man spreads his skirt over a woman, that they're married. And what that means is when they have intercourse, they're married. Now, here at the chapel, we teach that if children are a possibility as a result of your marriage, that we recommend that you get a civil marriage license, which protects the rights of the children, meaning that in the event that the marriage has problems and eventually ends in divorce, then the children have rights that are protected if you have a civil marriage license. Child support, for example. Lois, and we don't know where Lois is from. Nobody's catching the states here. I have been studying with Shepherd's Chapel over 7 years, and I thank God for your program. I'm 83 years old, and as I have moved around, I would be unable to get you on TV for a period of time, and then all of a sudden I would come across it and change my schedule to watch. I now get up at 4:30 and have my breakfast at 5 with Shepherd's Chapel. It's a good way to start your day. Also, in the past year, God has blessed me with a smartphone. Now I can get the study when I can't get it on TV. God is good. Now we get to your question. I have heard a lot of times that the United States is mentioned in the Bible as a land divided by rivers, but didn't get or can't remember the actual scriptures. I haven't yet been able to find it. Can you help? Yes, I can. Isaiah chapter 18, verse 2 is the scripture you're looking for. That's Isaiah chapter 18, verse 2. In fact, is the first 4 or 5 verses of that chapter are talking about the United States, I believe. It states there in verse 2 of Isaiah 18 that the land is, the rivers spoil the land. That means that divide, if it was translated properly. Janesim, Nebraska. Are the Nethinims the same as the Kenites? No. Nethinim is a Hebrew word from the prime word Napha, which means to fall. And it's the fallen angels of Genesis chapter 6 and Jude chapter 1 verse 6. Kenites, the very word, means descendants of Cain. In Revelation chapter 12 verse 6 and the following verses, those Nethinim are coming back when Michael boots Satan and his angels out of heaven. Joseph in Pennsylvania. I watch Shepherd's Chapel every day. Okay. So, and let me read this. Broadcast on Ephesians, your father said that Elijah didn't die. Where did he go? I have studied for half a century. I really love your service to the Lord. Like you, I study verse by verse and chapter by chapter. So if Elijah didn't die, where did he go? We know that he did not go to heaven, for Jesus said that no man has ascended unto heaven. Well, now you got to finish that verse that you started there, Joseph. And in John chapter 3, verse 13, no man hath ascended to heaven, but he that came down. In other words, those who were born in the flesh is what that is talking about. Elijah was born in the flesh. He did not die normally, though. He was transfigured. Matthew chapter 17, when Jesus took, I think it was three of his disciples up to the Mount of Transfiguration, when Jesus himself transfigured, who was there with him? Elijah and Moses in transfigured bodies. And you continue, I have come to the conclusion that both Enos, I guess Enoch, and Elijah died. However, I have never been able to understand what actually occurred in Elijah's fiery chariot disappearance. Well, he was taken up in a whirlwind. That word is the same word as you'll find in Ezekiel chapter 1, which was the vehicle that brought God's throne to earth. Enoch and Elijah were very, very special to our Heavenly Father. Neither of them died in the flesh. They were transfigured. God took them. Rick in Illinois, somewhere in the New Testament, this is lengthy and I'm out of time. Rick, I promise you'll be first up when we come back in our next lecture. I do want you all to know that I love you a great deal because you enjoy studying God's Word in depth. And I want you to know as well that when your Heavenly Father looks down and he sees you with the letter he wrote to you spread out and open before you and you're reading it, searching for knowledge of him, it makes his day. You make his day, he's going to make your day. Blessings always follow. We are brought to you by your tithes and offerings. If we've helped you, help us keep coming to you and to reach out to others who are lost in this world of darkness. One thing most important, though, and it's this, you stay in his word every day. Every day in your Father's word is a good day, even with trouble. You know why? It's because Jesus, Yeshua, he is the living word.
2: 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We invite you to join us for the next in-depth Bible study each weekday at the same time. Thank you for watching today's program, and God bless you.

The book of Peter. Here we have two books, 1st and 2nd Peter, that are absolutely fascinating. That great old fisherman telling us, leading us, directing us, guiding us, going into the depth, if you would, in that second book, into the three earth ages, giving the most accurate recorded account of the events that transpire and document that there are three earth ages, that there was one before this one, and one to come. Peter, the great fisherman, which in his gentleness and his kindness brings us two books, the books of Peter, that lead, guide, direct, even in your daily life, that teach and show you how to be happy, how to find that peace of mind, and to know yourself. The books of Peter, I know you're going to enjoy them.

0: Welcome to the Shepherd's Chapel Network Family Bible Study Hour with Pastor Arnold Murray. Wisdom is understanding God's Word. Pastor Murray's unique teaching approach brings God's Word alive with meaning as he takes you on a chapter-by-chapter, verse-by-verse study of God's letter to you, the Bible. And now, here is Dennis Murray.
1: Good day to you. God bless you. Welcome to Shepherd's Chapel. Welcome to this Family Bible Study Hour. Ready to get back into our Father's Word here at the Chapel. We invite you to get your Bible and join us if you'd care to. We'd love to have you. We're going to pick it up today, Psalm 89, verse 7. And I'll remind you, this psalm, a maskil. By the way, this is the last psalm in the set of psalms that have a similar theme to the book of Leviticus in the books of Moses. The theme, the subject that's the theme throughout both is the sanctuary. Now, this Psalm 89, a maskil, which means understanding or instruction of Ethan. Ethan was one of the three directors of the Levitical singers or musicians. He's also called Jeduthun in other locations. But I pointed out too in our last lecture that in verse 1, that word faithfulness there is the Hebrew word emunah, and it means truth. And in fact, that word appears seven times total in Psalm 89. Six times it's translated faithfulness. In verse 49, we'll see emunah actually translated as truth. And we've seen it three or four times already as we pick it up with verse 7. So let's hit the ground running today. We ask that word of wisdom in Yeshua's precious name. Father, we ask you to open eyes, open ears this day. Psalm 89, verse 7, and it reads, God is greatly to be feared. Now, this is a different Hebrew word than which fear or reverence is usually translated from. The word feared here is aratz in the Hebrew tongue, and it means to awe or to be in awe. In the assembly of the saints, and to be had in reverence of all them that are about him. And he is indeed to be revered by those who love and serve him, and those who don't love and serve him have every reason to be in fear of him, because that judgment day rolls around, and there's a time when it's going to be upon. Again, those who are righteous and doing things his way have no reason to fear him. Those who don't do things his way have every reason to fear him. But the psalmist here is being careful. We talked about in verse 3 that promise, that covenant that God made with David. And a promise not only to David, King David, but to you and me as well. And that promise is that through David would come, that throne of David would be established forever. That promise, of course, leading up to Messiah, Jesus Christ. Verse 8. O Lord God of hosts, who is a strong Lord like unto thee, or to thy faithfulness. Here we have emunah, once again, truth round about thee. And the point that Ethan, the psalmist, is making here is that the promise is only as good as the promiser. And what he's saying is that compared to our Heavenly Father, he has no equal. He has no peer. And therefore, you can put your trust in him. If he makes a promise, you can take it to the bank. It's going to happen. And there's only one reason that it wouldn't, and that is if he puts a condition on the promise and you fail to meet the condition, promise withdrawn. Verse 9. Thou rulest the raging of the sea. When the waves thereof arise, thou stillest them. I couldn't help but think about Jesus in the book of Mark, chapter 4. At one point, when they were crossing over the sea, Jesus went into the place in the boat, inner part of the ship, and went to sleep. and a ferocious storm came up, and so much that water was coming into the ship. And the disciples ran and woke him up and said, "Master, don't you care that we drowned?" And he said, "Oh, you of little faith." And he walked out on the bow of that ship and said, "Peace, be still." And the waters, the sea, the storm calmed, and the sea was still as well. In the book of Revelation, in chapter 17, verse 15, and there's a lot of symbology in the book of Revelation. And if you don't understand that symbology, you're not going to understand the book of Revelation. But in Revelation 17, 15, we learn that the waters are the people. So, and the point that's going to be made here is that God not only can calm and still the waves of the sea, he can also calm and make still the waves of people. Verse 10, "Thou hast broken Rahab," Rahab always meaning proud or haughty, and usually is stated, as is the case here, in the place of Egypt. You could read this, "Thou hast broken Egypt in pieces, as one that is slain. Thou hast scattered thine enemies with thy strong arm," as Moses led Israel out of Egypt. And God made his power apparent over the Red Sea, and he made his power apparent over the sea of the Egyptian army, Pharaoh's army, and stilled both. He subjugated both the waters of the sea and also the armies of Pharaoh. Verse 11, "The heavens are thine, the earth," and this word earth is eretz, and that is the rock, the dirt, if you will, the material that earth is made up of, "and is also is thine," one of God's names, Elyon, possessor of heaven and earth. "As for the world," now this word is tibel in the Hebrew, and it means the inhabited world, "and the fullness thereof thou hast founded them." He owns all of that which he created, and that is everything, including your soul. Ezekiel chapter 18, verse 4, God says, "All souls are mine." And you know, he can do with your soul as he chooses. If you do things his way, you can expect blessings on Judgment Day. If you don't do things his way and like to be wicked and evil and do things Satan's way, your soul is going to go into the lake of fire. So what you get is what you deserve on Judgment Day. Verse 12, "The north and the south thou hast created them. Tabor and Hermon shall rejoice in thy name." Tabor and Hermon, put for, if you're not familiar, both are mounts or mountains, and one on the east and one on the west. So in effect, you have all four of directional points on the compass covered here. It said the north and south, Tabor and Hermon, meaning the east and the west. So no matter which direction you go into, in other words, from Jerusalem or Israel, you can go infinitely in any direction. And God, you're still going to see what God created and what God possesses. And again, the psalmist going to great lengths here. That promise was made to David in verse 3, but the psalmist is bringing it, making it crystal clear that that promise was made by one who created everything, who controls everything, and therefore you can take that promise to heart. Verse 13, "Thou hast a mighty arm," referring to our Heavenly Father. "Strong is thy hand, and high is thy right hand." And who is at the right hand of our Heavenly Father? It's our Lord and Savior, Jesus Christ. Verse 14, "Justice," or righteousness, "and judgment are the habitation," or foundation, "of thy throne. mercy and truth shall go before thy face. On judgment day, there will be only one judge. And as I said earlier, everyone gets just exactly what they deserve. If you, and many people, unfortunately, including Christians, when they hear the word judgment, they just shudder at the thought that it's judgment day is something to be feared. If you love and serve God, judgment day is payday. It's a good thing. It's not a bad thing. Verse 15, blessed or happy is the people that know the joyful sound. Thou shalt walk, O Lord, in the light of thy countenance, or thy face, if you will. Now, what sound is this that we're talking about? Well, at the time of Ethan and David, when this psalm was written, the joyful sound that Ethan, I think, is referring to would be the shofar, the silver trumpets that the priest would, at certain times when it was time to call an assembly together, the priest would blow the trumpets, and Ethan sang, it's joyful because then you are summoned or called to the sanctuary of God where the Ark of the Covenant was, and there people can behold the light of our Father's countenance or the Shekinah glory, if you will. Now, in the future, there's also a trump. It's called the seventh trump, and that will be a joyful sound to many of us who stand against the Antichrist and weather the storm of that tribulation of Antichrist and stand in witness for the true Christ. And when we hear that seventh trump, it will be a joyful sound because that's when the true Messiah returns. He descends back onto earth at the Mount of Olives, and that indeed will be a joyful sound to many of us. Some, it might not be such a joyful sound because it's about that time that supposed Christians who weren't taught that the Antichrist comes first are going to realize that they are spiritually in bed with Satan himself. In other words, worshiping him in his role as the Antichrist. Even a little further down the road than that will be in the period of the millennium, as it's written in Ezekiel chapter 44. And you have a group there, the Zadok, the priest that served with Christ for that thousand-year period, that will be allowed to be in the presence of Jesus Christ. What an honor. What a privilege that is, something that we all should strive and work for. Verse 16, in thy name, or thyself, shall they rejoice all the day, and in thy righteousness shall they be exalted, Israel. At this time of the writing, happy that God has chosen them to be the nation that he made this fantastic covenant with, entering into such an intimate relationship that he would dwell among the people of Israel, and that his the Ark of the Covenant was there. Verse 17, for thou art the glory of their strength, and in thy favor our horn or power shall be exalted, our strength, which is our Heavenly Father, Yahweh, has become as, and the word glory here is, check it out in your Strong's, it's like an ornament, if you will. And what this verse is saying, that God's strength has become like an ornament to us. In other words, something to be prized, a possession that's to be protected and guarded. Verse 18, for the Lord is our defense, and the Holy One of Israel is our King. This word defense, you could translate it as a shield. And I couldn't, my mind raced to Ephesians chapter 6, where we have the shield of faith listed there, Ezekiel chapter 6, verse 16, Well, prior back up a few verses to that, and you have the various parts of the gospel armor, and the last one, the teachings of Paul in Ephesians 6:16, he says, above all, and that meaning, and of all these articles that make up the gospel armor, this one is the most important. Take up the shield of faith, and the shield, of course, is Jesus Christ. And without Jesus Christ as your shield, there is no way that you're going to stand against the fiery darts of Satan. Ephesians chapter 6, verse 16. Check it out. Verse 19. Then thou spakest in vision to thy Holy One, and saidest, I have laid help upon one that is mighty. I have exalted one chosen out of the people. And note the star in this verse, indicating that it refers to not only the first man David, but also the second man David, which is Jesus Christ. And David was exalted. He was chosen out of the people. God took him from being a shepherd boy and made him the king of the most powerful nation in the world at the time. And of course, Jesus Christ has been exalted as well to the right hand of God. Verse 20, I have found David my servant, and my holy oil have I anointed him. With my holy oil have I anointed him. And this is referring to the fact that Samuel, who anointed David with the oil of our people, making him the king in 1 Samuel chapter 16, verse 13. And of course, if you're familiar with the second man David, his name Messiah in the Greek language is Christos. And take that back in your Strong's and you'll find that the word Christ, which is Christos in the Greek, is the anointed one. So David anointed, but Messiah even more so, the anointed one. Verse 21, with whom my hand shall be established, mine arm or my strength also shall strengthen him. And under the rule of David, Israel prospered for the most part. The geographical area was expanded all the way north to the Euphrates River. Ammon, Moab, and Edom became subject to Israel, giving them access to the Gulf of Aqaba, from which Solomon launched the ships of Tarshish, which went to Ophir to pick up gold and animals and precious woods, etc. But the nation of Israel was established under the strength of the arm of David because of the strength of Yahweh, and even more so, the earth will be ruled under the rule of a descendant of David, that of course Jesus Christ, when he returns as King of Kings and Lord of Lords. Verse 22, the enemy shall not exact upon him, nor the son of wickedness afflict him. The son of wickedness, or sons, plural of wickedness, of course, are the Kenites. And what this verse is saying is that the rulers of other lands and the people of other lands won't collect tribute and taxes from Israel or David. And in fact, David and Solomon both collected taxes and tribute from the nations that surrounded them on all sides. Verse 23, and I, referring to the Lord, will beat down his foes before his face, and plague them that hate him. And the Lord said, vengeance is mine. And, you know, adversaries of the anointed today should be in fear. You see, the Lord says in many places in the Bible, touch not mine anointed. And we're going to see that he calls them, it's like, you know, they're the apple of his eye in the Song of Moses in the book of Deuteronomy. In other words, when you touch one of his anointed, it's like you're sticking your finger in God's eye. And if you offend one of his anointed, you're going to pay for it. Now, in verses 19 through 37, by the way, I wanted to mention that we're going to see the psalmist, which I'm 99% sure it is Ethan or Jeduthun. He's reminding Yahweh of the covenant with David. And as David went along, David started messing up. He wasn't keeping the conditions of the covenant. And neither was Solomon. And Solomon fell off into idolatry, even worshiping the gods of all the women, the foreign women that he brought in as his wives. And what the psalmist is doing is he's saying the current conditions of Israel don't match the promises that you made to David. So the prayer we're going to see turns to the psalmist asking God to eliminate this contradiction. There is no contradiction, though. You see, the promises that God made, some of them to David, that the throne would be established forever, that was unconditional. But David started messing up. We had the affair with Bathsheba, the adultery, and then the murder of her husband, Uriah the Hittite. And Solomon, as I said, fell all the way off into idolatry. So what we're going to be hearing in the remainder of this psalm basically is not God's word, but it's what Ethan, a man, thinks about the situation. So keep that in mind as we work our way through this. And if I could have the next verse, please. And that being verse 24. But my faithfulness, here we have emunah again, my truth, and my mercy shall be with him, referring to the anointed, David and Jesus Christ. And in my name shall his horn be exalted, his power will be exalted. Promise made to David's seed, and it also included Solomon, as we'll see. Eventually the nation would split under Solomon's son, Rehoboam. Again, though, it wasn't a fact that God broke a promise. It was man who broke his promise to God to be faithful to him. Verse 25. I, referring to the Lord, will set his hand, the anointed, also in the sea. In other words, he'll rule the sea, and his right hand in the rivers. And note this, what we're talking about here is his dominion of Jesus Christ will be worldwide. Why didn't it say what river or what sea? Because it doesn't matter. It's all rivers, all seas will be under the dominion of Jesus Christ. Verse 26, he shall cry unto me, thou art my Father, my God, and the rock of my salvation. And I mentioned Deuteronomy chapter 32, the Song of Moses.

On the other hand, if you're building your faith on the traditions of men and you're counting on the false teachings of men for your salvation, you're going to find yourself on a slippery slope. There is no firm foundation under your faith and religion. Verse 27. Also, I will make him my firstborn, the first begotten, if you will, referring to Jesus, higher than the kings of the earth, even higher than King David. Note the star at the end of that verse. My mercy will I keep for him forevermore, and my covenant shall stand fast with him. It won't ever change. It is a covenant of salt, which is written in the word, one that cannot be changed, that promise that Jesus Christ would come. And you know, that knowledge of that covenant is critical for you to understand the key of David. The key of David mentioned in the book of Revelation, chapter 3, verse 6, 7, 8 in there. And what it basically is saying is that you must know that Jesus Christ is in the genealogy of David. And you must also know who those who claim to be of Judah but do lie and are of the synagogue of Satan. My words? No, that's God's word. Revelation 2:9 concerning the church of Smyrna. Revelation 3:9 concerning the church of Philadelphia. The only two churches that Jesus Christ found no fault with. You need to find a church who teaches the same things that the church of Smyrna and Philadelphia did. 29. His seed also will I make to endure forever, and his throne as the days of heaven. Ethan here looking, I think, ahead to, I think Ethan probably outlived Solomon, and he's looking even past, and of course it wasn't through Solomon that the promise would come. The promise came through David's son, Nathan. But the psalmist, I think, probably lived longer than Solomon, and here he's looking forward to the time of Rehoboam, which, as I mentioned a moment ago, under Rehoboam is when Israel split. We had the prophet Ahijah in 1 Kings who came to Solomon, well, actually it was to Jeroboam, and they tore Ahijah's garment into 12 pieces, and Jeroboam took 10 of the pieces, representing that he would take 10 of the tribes of Israel. And that, from that point on, the nation has been split. It is still split. Most people don't realize that. The 10 tribes later went into captivity to the Assyrians, and then went out of that captivity into Europe, later on over into the United States and Canada. Verse 30, if his children forsake my law and walk not in my judgments, here the warning to Solomon, I believe, and us. If you expect to claim God's promises, you have to meet the conditions. And if you forsake his law, don't expect him to continue blessing you. Verse 31, if they break my statutes, this in the Hebrew break is profane, my statutes, and keep not my commandments. There are conditions to claiming God's promises. 32, then will I visit their transgression. I'll chasten them with the rod, and their iniquity with stripes. And Hebrews chapter 12, verse 6, we learn that if God loves us, he chastises us. And I encourage you, if you have been chastised by God, thank him for chastising, because that proves that he loves you. And kiss the paddle and get on, straighten your act up and get on serving the Lord. And on stripes as well, on before going on the cross to take our sins on, Jesus took our sins and our stripes upon himself. He received the stripes, we received the healing. Verse 33,
Nevertheless, my loving kindness will I

0: not utterly take from him, as he took from Saul prior to David, nor suffer my faithfulness to fail. In other words, this word in the Hebrew is lie. My faithfulness, my truth, emunah in the Hebrew language, I won't allow it to fail, or my truth won't turn into lies. In other words, God does not lie, man lies. 34, my covenant will I not break, nor alter the thing that is gone out of my lips. And that part promising that Messiah would come is not changeable. It's a covenant of salt. But God keeps his promises, those that there were no conditions attached to them. You can count on it. It's going to happen. Man breaks promises. We see even our national leaders today building up a lot of what they've been referred to as Pinocchios. A certain large publisher, even in the capital of our nation, assigns Pinocchios on a scale of 1 to 5, and we've had a lot of Pinocchios being earned here of late. Verse 35, I'll say no more than that because I might be accused of being political. Verse 35, once have I sworn by my holiness that I will not lie unto David. That covenant with David is sacred to God. It will not change. His seed shall endure forever, and his throne as the sun before me. Just as sure as the sun comes up in the morning and the sun goes down in the evening, that's how sure it is. In fact, in Jeremiah chapter 33, verse 20 and 21, God says, if you can change my law of the day, the fact that the sun comes up in the morning and that the sun goes down in the evening, then you can change my covenant with David. I haven't met anyone who has the capability to change God's law that the sun comes up in the morning and goes down in the evening. Verse 37, it shall be established forever as the moon and as faithful as a faithful witness in heaven, Selah. The Selah here connecting the solemn warning with the visitation of judgment. Verse 38, but thou hast cast off and abhorred, thou hast been wroth with thine anointed. And here the tone of the psalm turns. That again, this is where we see Ethan start to question God. You made these promises to David. It doesn't seem like this is what's happening in Israel. This cast off, I couldn't help but think about 1 Chronicles chapter 28, verse 9, where David is addressing his son Solomon, and he says to Solomon, you know, God can read your heart, your mind, and if you seek him, you will find him. But if you cast him off, he will cast you off forever as well. That's exactly what happened with David and Solomon in particular. That's what caused the nation to be split. Well, we'll come back and finish Psalm 89, the last of the Leviticus Psalms, and take off into the book of Numbers in our next lecture. The subject of the book of Numbers has to do with the earth. We've got a short message. We'll ask you to listen a moment, won't you please?
1: The Strong's Exhaustive Concordance of the Bible is an invaluable tool to the serious Bible student. The Strong's Concordance lists every word used in the Bible and every passage where the word utilized may be found in the Scriptures. With the assistance of a reference numbering system, the English reader may easily translate any word back to the original Hebrew, Chaldee, or Greek in which God's word was written. The Companion Bible is a unique study Bible. In addition to the text of the King James Version Bible, an extra wide margin contains a wealth of information not found in other Bibles. A system of structures or outlines employed by the Companion Bible will allow the readers to rightly divide the Bible. The use of these structures help the reader follow the subject matter, and therefore they are critical to an understanding of God's Word. The 198 appendixes found in the Bible cover a wide variety of topics and information which will enlighten your studies. The Companion Bible and Strong's Concordance are a must for the serious Bible student.
0: Welcome back. We're glad you could join back with us. Let's have the 800 number, please. 800-643-4645. That number good throughout the U.S., Puerto Rico, of course, and Canada. If you have a biblical question that you'd like to pose to be answered on the air, feel free to call that number and leave your question. We do ask that you keep your questions of a biblical nature, and also please don't ask questions about a specific individual, denomination, or organization by name. We teach God's Word in a positive manner. Throwing out negative about others serves no purpose. We simply won't do it. And if you're listening by shortwave radio or the internet somewhere around the world that can't use that 800 number, your announcer at the end of the hour will give you our mailing address. Quite all right to mail your questions in being the point. Got a prayer request? You don't need a telephone number. We can do away with that. You don't need a mailing address. Your Heavenly Father is there for you 24 hours a day, 7 days a week. I encourage you to talk to Him. Make time each day to let Him know that you love Him and to thank Him for the many blessings that He bestows upon you. And you know, we all tend to take His blessings for granted. Don't forget to thank. And we do have these prayer requests. Father, we come united as one in the name of Your Son, Jesus Christ. We ask You to look upon these. You know their needs, Father, illnesses. We ask that touch of healing, if it is Your will. Problem marriages, we ask that touch of healing there as well, if it is Your will, Father. You know the needs, and if it is Your will, a special blessing on each of these. We also lift up our military troops who are in harm's way around the world, Father. Watch over, guide, direct, protect, touch, heal in Yeshua Jesus' precious name. Amen, and thank You, Father. Let's get to some questions and see what's on the mind of folks. First up today, Teresa. And I think Teresa's in Georgia. I am a widow, 65 years old and disabled. I receive SSI and food stamps, my only source of income. Everyone says I will not be blessed if I don't tithe 10%. Please explain. You don't tithe on disability, Teresa. And, you know, pay for your necessities, your groceries, your medications, prescriptions, keep a roof over your head. And then if you're able to do that, and then if you have anything left over, make a love offering on that. But anyone who tries to browbeat the elderly into paying 10% of their Social Security to their church is a beggar. God does not send out beggars, and therefore if someone tries to browbeat you out of 10% of your Social Security, they're not sent of God. Don't pay any attention to them. If someone, all they think about and all they talk about is money, that's where their heart and their mind is. So be leery when all you hear is, we need money, we need money, we need money. Johnny in Texas, please explain the Feast of Weeks and why it's not talked about as much as the other feasts, like the Feast of Tabernacles. And if you can, please tell me what verses you can find it in the Bible. Thank you so much, and God bless you, sir. Well, God bless you as well, Johnny. The Feast of Weeks, you'll find by name in Exodus chapter 34, verse 22. The actual way to figure when the Feast of Weeks is in the book of Leviticus, Leviticus 23, verses 15 through 21. But be aware, it's not called specifically there by name the Feast of Weeks. It states that it is a Sabbath. Now, the Feast of Weeks, originally when Israel was a nation in ancient times, there were three occasions that people were required to come to Jerusalem to worship the Lord. That was the Passover, which was tied to the Feast of Unleavened Bread. Then you also had the Feast of Weeks, which followed approximately 7 weeks later. And then, as you mentioned, the Feast of Tabernacles, which was in the fall, the seventh month Tishri on the Hebrew calendar. Many today know the Feast of Weeks as Pentecost today. Charles in California, and as far as feasts concerned, you know, it's good to be aware of them. It's good to be educated in God's Word concerning them. But as far as today, the only feast that we really practice here at Shepherd's Chapel is Passover. Why? Because 1 Corinthians chapter 5, verses 6 and 7 tell us that Christ became our Passover, our high Sabbath, if you will. Charles in California, is there proof in the Bible that shows that God's Word is true? Well, yes, many, many examples. One of my favorite is Psalm 22, which begins, it's a Psalm of David written 900 plus years before the crucifixion of Jesus Christ. And it begins, my God, why hast thou forsaken me? And go to any of the Gospels and you can find where Jesus said, my God, why hast thou forsaken me, when he was on the cross. He wasn't complaining and whining to God, and he knew his Father had not forsaken him. He was pointing back to Psalm 22, verse 1. And the following verses describe the crucifixion of Jesus Christ down to the soldiers gambling for his clothing as he was dying there on the cross. Man cannot write that something that comes to pass 1,000 years later. God can. God's Word is true. The more you learn and study His Word, the more you will realize just how true His Word is. Lee in California, when we die, our spirit departs from our body and it goes to be with the Father. Where can I find this scripture that shows this in Father's Word? 2 Corinthians chapter 5, verses 7 and 8 will get it said. To be absent from the body, meaning the flesh body, is to be present with the Lord. Charles in California, is there biblical proof of the sixth-day and eighth-day creation that you continually talk about? Yes, it's called Genesis chapter 1 and Genesis chapter 2. If you are able to take the scripture back to the original language, the Hebrew, or have a teacher that is able to help you do that. James in California, did we all come from Adam and Eve? And the answer to that is obviously no. It would be biologically impossible for everyone on earth at this time to have come, be descendants, better said, of Adam and Eve. We have multiple races here on the earth. You can't take two people who are of the same race and then all of a sudden, just for no reason, we start having children that are of a different race. That's biologically impossible. You need to order, and I'd recommend it for Charles too, concerning the sixth and eighth day creation. You need to order the first six chapters of Genesis. We make that available on a three CD set called the 30416 is our 30146 is our item number on that. I'll say it again since I messed up the first time. 30146, and it goes into what happened, the creation, number one, what happened in the Garden of Eden, and the fact that the fallen angels came to earth in Genesis chapter 6. And it does a lot of the work of taking God's Word back to the Hebrew for you, and possibly that will help you understand. Deanna in Georgia, what is the transfiguration on the mountain all about? In Matthew chapter 17, Jesus took Peter, James, and John up to the Mount of Transfiguration. And he went into his transfigured body, in their sight. And who else was there? Moses and Elijah also appeared to these three. And they were in awe. They said, oh, let us make three temples here, one for you, one for Moses, and one for Elijah. And Jesus corrected them very quickly and said, you don't tell anybody about this until the Son of Man, meaning Jesus Christ, who was in the flesh, has been crucified. What he was doing then was preparing Peter, James, and John, and the other disciples with these two witnessing for them what was going to happen after the crucifixion, and that is the fact that Jesus would be resurrected in his transfigured body. Janie in Missouri. When it says in the Bible they got their father drunk, it also says they had children. Why was it not called sodomy? Well, I think you mean why was it not called incest? And Janie is referring to Genesis chapter 9, where Noah's three sons got him drunk, and Ham went in and he had intercourse with his own mother. That's what it means to uncover your father's nakedness. Leviticus chapter 18, Leviticus chapter 20 will document that. And as a result, Canaan was born, and Noah, not God, but Noah cursed Canaan and sent him away. He didn't want to be reminded of what happened over and over. The reason it wasn't called incest, because the law of incest had not been given until the time of Moses, which you can read about in Leviticus chapter 18. Michael in Illinois, is an abomination the same thing as a sin? The first time the word abomination appears in God's word is Genesis chapter 43, verse 32. And it comes from the Hebrew word to abah. And it means something disgusting or particularly morally disgusting. And if you do something that God looks upon as an abomination, in other words, it's morally disgusting, Father also looks on you as being morally disgusting. John in Oklahoma, after we die and go to heaven, will we be in full flesh bodies again? I would like to know. No, once the flesh dies, you are finished with it. You will never, ever be in a flesh body again. All come through the flesh one time, as it's written in one of the books of Paul in the New Testament. It's appointed that we die but once, and then comes the judgment. There is no reincarnation, in other words. Ecclesiastes chapter 12, verse 6 and 7 also documents that when we die, the flesh returns to the earth, and the spirit returns to our Heavenly Father from whence it came. Edwin in Illinois, I read the Bible. I know it says, live by the sword, die by the sword. I also know the First Amendment to bear arms is wrong. I think we should first and foremost live in peace. What is your opinion? Well, the First Amendment doesn't cover the right to bear arms. You're incorrect. It is the Second Amendment that gives people of this great nation the right to bear arms. And in my opinion, you ask for is that we should live in peace if possible. But you know what? It's not always possible to live in peace. We would probably, this nation, be speaking a different language than English at this point if everyone took the same attitude that you have, which is basically there is absolutely nothing worth fighting for, then we should just roll over and live in peace and do whatever the Japanese want us to do, whatever the Germans want us to do, whatever the Iranians want us to do, which we just will be in peace. No, that's not the American way. And, you know, what would you do if some pervert, Edwin, broke into your house and in your eyes killed your wife and raped your 14-year-old daughter? Do you think that the Second Amendment is wrong in that case and that you should just sit there and watch as that goes down? I think not. You know, the Second Amendment gives you, and you know, you want to understand the laws of your state, because it varies from state to state as far as what rights you have in your very own home. But I'm glad I live in a state where if a pervert breaks into my home and tries to rape my wife or harm my wife, I have the right to introduce him to a 45 that will blow him away. Nick in Nebraska. If the Christians will be here during tribulations, please explain 1 Thessalonians chapter 4, verses 13 and 17, my church teaches rapture. And that is exactly the scripture that the rapturists point to, saying that prove the rapture theory. But that's not even the subject there of flying away. Excuse me. The subject there in 1 Thessalonians is where are the dead in Christ? And in verse 15, it states that we that remain alive in the flesh here on earth, in other words, until Christ returns, can't prevent those who died in Christ. We can't precede them is what that is. It's an old English word. And why can't we precede them? Because they're already there. They're already with our Heavenly Father and His Christ. Lucy in Kentucky, I feel we already have the raiser of taxes. Am I right? And that has been my observation, and he is not finished yet. Ira in Canada, where is the Ark of the Covenant? I believe you said it is in heaven. God took it. But is there a scripture to prove that? And if so, I would like to know where. You'll find it in Revelation chapter 11, the last verse, which is verse 19. And remember that John, in the first chapter, it states that John was taken in the Spirit to the Lord's day. So a lot of the book of Revelation, he's in heaven, if you will. And there he saw the Ark of the Covenant, as it's called there in Revelation chapter 11. Kay in Oklahoma, my question is, how does one know if they are descendants of Cain? I pray I am not. I pray a lot and ask our Heavenly Father to forgive me if I am. I pray for him to open my mind so that I could understand the Bible better. And that's good things to pray for, Kay. And, you know, it doesn't matter. If you love Jesus Christ, it doesn't matter if you are a Kenite, which is something that's really not in your control anyway. You're either born a Kenite or you're not born a Kenite. But even if you were born a Kenite and you love the Lord Jesus Christ and have accepted him as your personal Savior, you're a child of the living God, not a Kenite any longer. Dennis in Texas. In one of your recent lectures in Psalms, you stated how to rightly divide the word of truth. You mentioned the difference between the first dispensation of the law and how A could not refer to B. I learned in my studies with you that when Jesus spoke, he quoted the Old Testament. The church I attend teaches that the Old Testament is of non-effect. If the Old Testament is of non-effect, which I know better, why does Paul write in 1 Corinthians 10:11, now all these things happened unto them for in samples? And they are written for our admonition, that's a warning, upon whom the ends of the world are come. I pity those who listen to false teachers and learn all they say, and learn all they say to them, because they are behind a pulpit. Thank God for you and all with you. And thank you for your comments, Dennis. And, you know, it's a shame that we do have false teaching coming from the very pulpits that God's truth should be taught from. But, you know, that's the way it is. And it's written that those things would happen in God's word, that the four hidden dynasties, one of those being religion. Satan will use religion to mislead and deceive God's children. And boy, if somebody said to me, any part of God's word is of none effect, you wouldn't find me going back to that church, I'll guarantee you, because that's dangerous. Every bit of God's word is important and worthy of our study. And you know, God's word is one thing that will never, ever change. You're not wasting your time studying God's word, because this earth is going to pass away and the heaven that we have now is going to pass away, but the word of God will never pass away. Julian, Iowa. When I say the world and heaven are going to pass away, I don't mean they're going to disappear and be gone. I mean we're going to enter into new ages, the third heaven age and third earth age. Julian, Iowa. When God tells Eve and the serpent in Genesis 3:16 about their seed, God said to Eve, "I will greatly multiply thy sorrows and thy conception." When God says he will multiply, is he talking about the conception as in twins? I was thinking that's probably what God was talking about, but I respect your opinion. Thank you very much for all your help, and God bless all of you, and thank you, and God bless you as well, Julie. And I think what God meant by multiply your conception, he was saying, Eve, you are going to have more children, and not necessarily twins, but that was what was the result of when she had intercourse with the serpent. First of all, she conceived the child, of course, was Cain. Then she knew her husband, Adam, and she conceived again. They were twins. And you think that's not possible? Ask your doctor. It's very possible for a woman to have twins by two different men. I'm out of time. I love you all a great deal because you enjoy studying our Father's Word in depth. How do I know that? Because you're still watching this program. You haven't turned the channel. But you know, it makes God's day when he looks down and he sees you studying the letter he wrote to you, the Bible. It makes his day, and blessings are going to follow. We are brought to you by your tithes and offerings. If we've helped you, help us keep coming to you and to reach out to others as well. A lot of our brothers and sisters lost in this world of darkness. One thing most important, and it's this, beloved, you stay in his word every day. Every day in your Father's word is a good day, even with trouble. Do you know why? It's because Jesus is the living word.
2: 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Once again, that's Shepherd's Chapel, Post Office Box 416, Gravette, Arkansas, 72736. We invite you to join us for the next in-depth Bible study each weekday at this same time. Thank you for watching today's program, and God bless you.

The Book of Ezekiel. What a fantastic study, this Book of Ezekiel. The Book of Ezekiel that covers, if you would, those vehicles, those circular discs. In the Hebrew, it states very clearly that that whirlwind with the color amber traced back to the Hebrew, highly polished bronze. What an exciting thing that God's Word informs us on all things. Ezekiel, one of my favorite prophets of the Bible, probably more written, not probably, but absolutely more written on what will happen in the millennium age than even the book of Revelation. Ezekiel guiding you through it, what God will expect at the final battle, Armageddon and Haman Gog, recorded in this great prophecy. I know you're going to enjoy it, the book of Ezekiel.

0: Welcome to the Shepherd's Chapel Network Family Bible Study Hour with Pastor Arnold Murray. Wisdom is understanding God's Word. Pastor Murray's unique teaching approach brings God's Word alive with meaning as he takes you on a chapter-by-chapter, verse-by-verse study of God's letter to you, the Bible. And now here is Pastor Arnold Murray.
1: Good day to you. God bless you. Say welcome to the Shepherd's Chapel. Welcome to this family Bible study hour. Chapter 8, the great book of Daniel, which being translated is My God is Judge. And boy, is he judge. And judging this world today, we find what an example he sets forth for us in giving us the information in Daniel and Revelation as to how what would consummate the end of this age. Now, we pick up with chapter 8, and we have a change here. We go back to pure Hebrew, whereas it has been Syriac or Chaldean or Aramaic, whichever you wish to use, from back when the captivity began up till this time. So I like to think that these prophecies have to do with our coming out of Babylon or coming out of confusion, whereby you have a clearer understanding of our Father's word. Now, chapter 8 is still a chapter that chronologically comes before even chapter 6, because Belteshazzar, this will be his final year, and we go back to that, I feel, most likely because he was the last king of Babylon in history, but is a type of that king of Babylon that comes, which is to say the false Messiah. So having said that, we switch from the language of the captivity to the language of freedom. And here it goes, chapter 8, verse 1. In the third year of the reign of King Belteshazzar, a vision appeared unto me, even unto me, Daniel, after, and it would be about 2 years later, after that which appeared unto me at the first. In other words, that first vision he had, here is another. About 2 years later, Daniel, now at this time, will be about 87 years old. Verse 2, and I saw in a vision, and it came to pass when I saw that I was at Shushan, and Shushan meaning lily, because of the amount of lilies that grew there, in the palace, which is in the province of Elam, and Elam means eternity. I think you're beginning to get the point. And I saw in a vision, and I was by the river Ulay, which is to say pure water. Now, where is this geographically? You need to know. It's at the head of the Persian Gulf. The Ulay is a little river stream that runs into the Tigris. And naturally, the Tigris and the Euphrates running along basically side by side and for some distance. But here you have this little input. And no doubt, this palace is where Daniel was when the three Hebrew children were in the fiery furnace. But here he is, and he's in a place where today would be Iran. So that you know where you're at and what's going on, because it has a great deal to do with even prophecy today. Verse 3, then I lifted up mine eyes and I saw, and behold, there stood before the river a ram which had two horns, and the two horns were high, but one was higher than the other, and the higher came up first. Well, the high one was Persia, and the other was Media, okay? It was Medio-Persia, and that would be the meaning of the ram. Verse 4, I saw the ram pushing westward and northward and southward so that no beast might stand before him. Neither was there any that could deliver out of his hand, but he did according to his will and became great. They conquered Babylon. And what Daniel is seeing here is the fall of Babylon. And he also sees events that will transpire in the end times, when we will come to them in this chapter, verse 5. And as I was considering, behold, an he-goat came from the west on the face of the whole earth and touched not the ground, and the goat had a notable horn between his eyes. And of course, this horn is Alexander and is from Greece. And he would push westward, he would conquer the entire area. Verse 6, and he came to the ram that had two horns, Medo-Persia, which I had seen. So far this is history, but it is a type of what's going to happen at the end. Seen standing before the river, and ran into him in the fury of his power. There has never been in this area, this is switching from that would be greed maybe and property ownership to religion. And that's what we have today. All the battles we have going today are over religious or for religious reasons, or so some would think. Though some religions can, when it goes to the extreme, brings about insanity when people start blowing themselves up and so forth, especially children. 7, and I saw him come close unto the ram, and he was moved with choler, that's bitter bile, against him, very bitter, and smote the ram and brake his two horns. In other words, he took down Medo-Persia. And there was no power in the ram to stand before him, but he cast him down to the ground and stamped upon him, and there was none that could deliver the ram out of his hand. What you might consider is you're seeing the very first dream back in chapter 2 that he had of the great golden head, which was Babylon, and so on down it goes. Well, that's what you're seeing, is these units and nations that control this area as they're coming down. Medo-Persia, now we have Alexander, which is to say Greece. Verse 8, therefore the he-goat waxed very great, and when he was strong, the great horn was broken, and for it came up four notable ones toward the four winds of heaven. And here we have those four winds again, and anytime you have them, you want to be careful. They mean the end. Here is where it switches to religion, if you would. Because as we noted in chapter 7 of the book of Daniel, as well as the chapter 7 of the great book of Revelation, and 3:7 in Ezekiel, chapter 37, the four winds always bring about the end of time, of this dispensation of time. And when that end comes to pass, then we know that this particular dispensation of time is finished. Verse 9, and out of one of them came forth a little horn, which waxed exceedingly great toward the south, and toward the east, and toward the pleasant land. That would even be Jerusalem. And this little horn, of course, you will see who that is. Verse 10, it waxed great, even to the host of heaven. And it cast down some of the host and of the stars to the ground and stamped upon them. And of course, this is the coming of the false Messiah. He will stamp many to the ground because they will give up their professed belief. That's what apostasy is changing your professed belief in an instant, meaning you worship the true Christ, but if they're ignorant that the false comes first, they switch to the false Christ, switching their religion instantly. That's what apostasy is. Verse 11, the great apostasy, I should say. Verse 11, yea, he magnified himself even to the prince of the host, and by him the daily sacrifice was taken away, and the place of his sanctuary was cast down. Now, you have to know, what is this daily sacrifice? Well, it was sacrificial offerings of animals. Well, when was that done away with? 33 AD, when Christ won and for all times, where it would be written in Hebrews chapter 10, lo, I come in the volume of the book, the offering for sin for one and all times. And so it was. It is sacrilegious for anyone to think they must offer an animal for a sacrifice of sins today, when Christ, the highest sacrifice there could ever be, because he was perfect, and he was sacrificed for us, that in repenting and loving him, he gives us eternal life, whereby we overcome sin and death into eternal life. But here we see this false one, that he comes in the middle of the week and takes away the daily sacrifice. Why? Because you will find in the ninth chapter, he claims to be Christ, and he wants the sacrifice to be taken to him. That is to say, worshiped. He wishes to be worshiped as Messiah. And you will find in the ninth chapter, he accomplishes it. We have several chapters here that lead up to and explain in detail the end times. You just have to relax and enjoy and sort it out. But here, from the very sanctuary itself, means the Holy of Holies. Verse 12, and an host was given him against the daily sacrifice by reason of what? Transgression. And it cast down the truth to the ground, and it practiced and prospered. In other words, the truth is what? It's the word of God. This one is going to cast down our Father's word, stand against him, and as Paul would warn in 2 Thessalonians chapter 2, he intends to stand in the holy place claiming to be God. This is before Christ returns to us. Are you mentally equipped and spiritually equipped to handle that? Because God's election, or those that truly love the Lord, have somewhat to do. And that is to be a witness and to uphold that truth. And never shall it totally be cast to the ground, because we will not stand for it. We will always witness that truth. And that truth is Christ, the true Christ, not the fake, not the fraud. 13. Then I heard one saint speaking, and another saint said unto that certain saint which spake, how long, here comes a question, how long shall be the vision concerning the daily sacrifice and the transgression of desolation, that is to say of the desolator, Antichrist, to give both the sanctuary and the host to be trodden under foot? In other words, how long is this going to be? From the sanctuary being trodden underfoot until the cleansing. Verse 14, your answer. And he said unto me, unto 2,300 days, then shall the sanctuary be cleansed. Then shall it be vindicated. Then shall God's own discretion and vengeance, the day of vengeance, shall come, and vindication shall take place. Now, what does this mean then? Well, you would need to be familiar with God's word enough to know, when was the last time the sanctuary was cleansed? I mean, Belshazzar, who was the king of Babylon at this time, had gone and emptied the temple of the holy vessels, drew a big drunk with them. It certainly wasn't then. And then from history, you know that you have to go all the way back to Joshua chapter 23, verse 13, where God makes it very clear. I'm going to cleanse the sanctuary, but I'll never cleanse it again until the end. And so you have the answer to the parable, that it will be trodden underfoot. And it was at the passing of Moses, I mean, almost instantly, the sanctuary was filthy again. And so it was that it has been trodden underfoot. As a matter of fact, What does it mean? Well, it means that Gentiles will control the very sacred place, which is the rock. And that rock signifying Christ and the place that the true Holy of Holies stands. And certainly it is still controlled even to this day by Gentiles. And it shall be until God vindicates and until God cleanses it. Well, how long is this 2,300 days? Well, you're going to find out that God gives us a formula in chapter 11 and 12, especially chapter 12, to know kind of how to figure this, whereby this precedent is set. And today we know the final generation, the generation of the fig tree, because of the knowledge that God gives us from his word, that naturally that generation of the fig tree, which would be the final generation because all prophecy would come to pass within that period of time. And you have that written in Mark chapter 13, where all prophecies would be fulfilled in the generation of the fig tree. That's why you're supposed to learn it. So I will say one more time, this you will find a common denominator of 1.484, which would bring this point up to Pentecost Day 1981 when Mount St. Helens erupted. And what a wonderful time. And what a benchmark to let the final generation know and understand. Put that on the shelf for the time being, and we'll go much deeper into that in the 12th chapter. Verse 15, and it came to pass when I, Daniel, had seen the vision and sought for the meaning, then behold, there stood before me as the appearance of a man. It's a man right there standing before me. 16, and I heard a man's voice between the banks of Eulna, that's to say pure water, which called and said, Gabriel, make this man to understand the vision. Now, well, what does Gabriel mean in the Hebrew tongue? It means God's man. So you've got God's man right here, and he's going to explain this to Daniel. Now, I'm going to check you out just a little bit. Well, Gabriel did. Gabriel explained the whole thing. No, God instructed Gabriel how to explain the whole thing. Don't ever take anything away from God or you're looking for trouble. Gabriel was a servant of the living God. And Gabriel followed the instructions that the angel of the Lord had instructed. 17, it was the Lord's doings is what I mean. 17, and he came near where I stood. And when he came, I was afraid, and I fell down on my face. But he said unto me, understand, O son of man, for at the time of the end shall be the vision. In other words, this is not for now. It's for the end of the time, which means it's in this generation, the generation of the fig tree. Verse 18. As he was speaking with me, I was in deep sleep on my face toward the ground, but he touched me and set me upright. God always wants you to be upright. He doesn't want you down on the ground. Verse 19, and he said, behold, I will make thee know what shall be in the last end of the indignation, for at the time appointed the end shall be. I'm going to show you exactly how it's going down. Verse 20, the ram which thou sawest having two horns are the kings of Media and Persia. Now, there's no mystery there, all laid out from God himself. 21, and the rough goat is the king of Grecia, that's Alexander. And the great horn that is between his eyes is the first king, and certainly would be Alexander, but... also through prophecy and through history, many things can transpire with types. 22, now that being broken, whereas four stood up for it, four kingdoms shall stand up out of the nations, but not in his power, but naturally in Satan's power. This turns religious. 23, and in the latter time, when was that again? In the latter time of their kingdom, when the transgressors are come to the full, a king of furious countenance and understanding dark sentences shall stand up. And of course, this is the false Messiah. This is the Antichrist. This is what some would call the false prophet. But it all comes in the power of Satan. Verse 24, and his power shall be mighty, but not by his own power, and he shall destroy wonderfully. That means with peace, not war. Don't you get caught in that crack. War is not how the end comes to pass. When you hear of wars and rumors of wars, the end is not yet. But when you hear of peace, peace, peace, you better be real careful. And shall prosper and practice and shall destroy the mighty and the holy people. With what? If it were possible, he would. He will make a stab at it. He will not get it done. Why? We're not going to bend. We're not going to break. Why? Because we have a captain, and that captain is the Lord, the true Christ. And the truth always reigns supreme. A lie cannot stand in front of it. This is why it's written, as I mentioned in the last lecture in Luke 21, that what you say when the Holy Spirit speaks through you, even the gainsayers will be convinced by what you say. And how fantastic it is that our Father uses his children. But this person, you know, many people will be deceived because all these so-called religious, so-called voices, they picture the coming of the end as war and terrible calamity. And they don't understand that that terrible calamity is the power of Satan causing the whole world to worship him. It doesn't get any lower than that. You talk about, you know, what they're worried about is people murdering people. He murders souls. By that I mean he misleads them away from the true God by peace and prosperity, not war, not anger. And this is what deceives people. They will not listen to God's word. They must beat the drums of anger and involvement, even though God says when you hear of wars and rumors of wars in the New Testament, Matthew 24, Mark 13, Luke 21, the end's not yet. That's not when it happens. But when they cry peace, peace, which is the opposite of war, you better watch out, for the deception is there, and he comes in mightily. And if it were possible, he would deceive even the very elect. It's not possible. For as it is written in Mark 13 and Matthew 24, God's elect will stand against the false one. And when they say, here is Christ, believe him not, believe them not, and don't go, for he's a fake. As long as you're in a flesh body, the seventh trump hasn't sounded and the true Christ hasn't returned. But the fake will return at the sixth trump, as you learn in that great book of Revelation. Verse 25. And

0: going into the pit, as we learned in the great book of Revelation in chapter 20, and he is bound there for a 1,000-year period. But don't ever read over that part. Do you believe God's word, or do you believe these ratchet jaws that like to make movies about the end is near to blow you up and all that kind of, it's junk. That's not the way it happens, and that's why a lot of people are going to be deceived. Anybody that makes wars of the end being bombs and rocketry and destruction are playing strictly into Satan's hand, or even being used of Satan. They are being used by the devil himself to deceive people. And because this junk of wars and rumors of wars, of the apocalypse, will cause many people to be deceived when he comes in, just the opposite, prosperously and peacefully solving all the problems of the world, seemingly. I'll say that again. He comes in prosperously and peacefully solving all the problems of the world. People are going to go nuts over him, because finally the world has peace, they think. But to us, we know the difference. Now this makes it even a more difficult thing to stand against. And this is why God does not expect us to speak against it when you're delivered up before this one that is this peacemonger. But the Holy Spirit will take over and will do the talking, as it is written in Acts chapter 2, and from the Old Testament long before predicted, as it is written in the minor prophet book of Joel chapter 2, that both sons and daughters will stand against him and witness against him in the end times when he comes in prosperously and peacefully. Don't ever let anyone take that away from you, that as to how he appears and how he comes in. By peace shall he destroy many, in that 25th verse. Don't be deceived. People will try to pull you away from that true fact. But it's the very peace that he brings that causes many to worship him. You know, a lot of people will buy anything to get out of trouble, get out of debt, get out of hardships. He's got the answer. Oh, I mean, he's going to put a chicken in every pot. It's going to be a fantastic time. And he will buy people with religion, with political, with education, and with religion. Those are the four hidden dynasties. Boy, is he good at them. But you have the word of God. You have been forewarned. Gabriel made it very clear, this isn't for now, it's for the end times. These are the end times. This is now. And when this one who Alexander was only a type, the forerunner. When you have this one, this little horn that stands up and cries peace and religion and wonderful, love your brother. Everybody is equal. You share the wealth. Everybody's the same. Be careful, my friend, for God rewards those that deserve it. He does not reward those that do not deserve it. He comes in prosperously and peacefully, and even stands against the true Christ himself. And yet at the same time, human beings will run after him, will chase him. Verse 26, and the vision of the evening and morning which was told is true. This is what's going to happen. Wherefore, shut thou up the vision, for it shall be for many days. It's going to be at the end times. What is this evening and morning business? That's when the offering was given. That's when the daily sacrifice was given. This goes all the way back to verse 13 and 14 concerning the cleansing of the sanctuary and the daily sacrifice being taken away. That's the evening and the morning and the evening sacrifice. close the book. Well, Christ closed that book a long time ago when he himself became the sacrifice of all times. But there is one coming that's going to want you to sacrifice to him. In that respect, do not close the book. For Daniel could close the book because he was hundreds of years before the fact, but you're not. You're living it. You're in it right now. So see that you stay prepared and don't ever, whatever you do, forget the 25th verse of this chapter as to how the false Christ comes in. He comes in by peace and shall destroy many and even stand against the true Christ. Don't ever forget that. Verse 27, to complete the chapter, verse 27 reads, "And I, Daniel, fainted and was sick certain days afterward. I rose up and did the king's business, and I was astonished at the vision, but none understood it." He did, because Gabriel had explained it. But it was yet future. But it did make him sick when he thought of how tricky Satan can be to deceive people into saying he's the Prince of Peace. You do understand that. You can put that together, can't you? If he comes in by peace, he claims to be the Prince of Peace. Claims to be Christ. And the whole world that's looking for a rapture is going to jump on his wagon, because he is not human, he's supernatural. And he can perform miracles like a human man and child or woman has ever seen. And at the same time comes in peacefully and prosperously. Who couldn't love that? I can tell you. I can tell you who would not love that peaceful and prosperity approach. People that know the truth and understand it. That regardless of how he comes in, he's a fraud. He's a fake. And he can cause your very soul to perish if you listen to him. That's how dangerous it is. You see, he takes care of your flesh body with peace and prosperity, but he murders your soul if you listen to him, because he steals your eternal life away from you. You don't want that to happen. How fantastic that. I want to say again, well, Gabriel sure straightened him out. Gabriel did not. God sent the saints to address Gabriel and instructed Gabriel what to say to Daniel. Give God the credit. And you better always worship the true Father, not this fake, because the fake's coming first. Are you prepared for it? Don't miss the next lecture. All right, bless your heart. You listen a moment, won't you please?
1: Genesis 1:46, the first six chapters in God's Word. The world that was. Did you realize there was a world age before this one? Same old world, different age. The creation itself. When were the races created? You see, all the races were created separately, and you'll find that documented in these particular CDs. How and what was the sin in the garden? It will be discussed in this series also. This is a must for the serious Bible scholar, for if you do not understand how it was in the beginning, you certainly will never understand the end. I think you will find this series very rewarding, and certainly will answer questions that no doubt you have always wondered about. Genesis 1:46. Hey, I know you're going to enjoy this series.
0: And there we are back again. Let's have the 800 number, please. 1-800-643-4645. That number is good from Puerto Rico throughout the U.S., Alaska, Hawaii, all over Canada. If the Spirit moves and you have a question, you share it. Won't you do that? Please never ask a question about a particular reverend, denomination, or organization. We do not judge people. That's just like the book of Daniel. Daniel meaning God is judge. He is. We're not. So don't ask us to judge a situation. Leave that in God's hands. You have the right to discern, even as we have the right to discern. but not to judge. Those of you that listen by shortwave around the world, it's always a pleasure hearing from you. And your announcer at the end of the hour will give you our mailing address. Always a pleasure to hear from you. Now, got a prayer request? You don't need a number. You don't need an address. Why? God knows what you're thinking. You're his child, and he loves you. Do you know something? Have you ever read Ezekiel chapter 18, verse 4? Your soul belongs to him. You don't get around to giving it to him. It's his. He's got it. It's his to do with as he judges. So that's why you want to be sure you love him so that he returns love instead of correction. What a wonderful father we have when you address him properly and return the love that he gives to you. Father, around the throne of the world we come. We ask that you lead, guide, direct, Father. Touch in Yeshua's precious name. Thank you, Father. Amen. Okay, question time. We're going to go with Billy from Georgia. I want to know what day was Adam and Eve made in. Thank you and enjoy your teaching. Our Heavenly Father created all things in 6 days. He created all the races. He made fishers out of some of them, fishermen and some hunters, and told them to replenish the earth again, for as it was before he had destroyed the first earth age. And he rested the seventh day, and then on the eighth day, he created Eth Ha'adam, which is a different man, Adam, the Adam, as you ask of, and Eve, who would be the mother of all living. Why? Because Christ would come through her womb, umbilical cord to umbilical cord, and you are either in Christ or you're not living. You don't have eternal life. It is eternal life that God grants. Living in the flesh is certainly not eternal life. And they were created on the eighth day. Okay. Sue from Tennessee. I have a dilemma. I would like to ask you what I should do. Should a woman always wear dresses to church? I am a big woman and I have many pairs of pants, but not many dresses. Is it okay to wear dresses and, I mean, pants to church? With pants, I know I am covered up and I could wear an apron or something like that. Thank you. Well, you know, it is written in Deuteronomy that a woman should not wear men's clothing, but men wore skirts when Deuteronomy 22 were written. And so naturally, if you were wearing a dress, you'd be in men's clothing. A pantsuit is not men's clothing. Some of these preachers that think a pantsuit is a man's clothing should try to put one on, because they're not really made cut to order for men. It is a perfect suit. Now, naturally, it would be wrong for you to go into a church that forbid this. If a church has certain rules that you should only wear a dress, then if you're going to go there, wear a dress. But if you it's not necessary. So if I were you and that uncomfortable with it, I'd go to a different church. I'd go to one where that the pantsuit was appropriate, and it should be. You know, I understand your plight, because if you were a minister, such as this man is, and you stood at the front of a large congregation, you could understand why that many times the pantsuit is preferable, okay? And enough said. But men did wear skirts at that time, and that's why Jesus would say, gird yourself up. Because the men pulled their skirts up where their legs were free, where they could have action. Okay, Milton from North Carolina. Was the city of Nazareth originally formed by people who took the vow of the Nazarite? Well, some of them did, yeah, but basically it was named this, and it was a poor, by some people's estimation, but rich in many other ways, that it was a farming community. As one downtown boy would say at one time, whatever good has come out of Nazareth? Well, Christ did. I I hear teaching about numbers having certain meanings, like 40 means completion. Let me correct you. 40 does not mean completion. 40 means probation. Okay. 7 meaning spiritual completeness, that's correct. 5 meaning grace, that's correct. 4 meaning earth, that's correct. How does the Bible document these number meanings? Well, because of the usage of them, like you heard today, the four winds. The four has to do with those four winds on earth bringing about the end of the dispensation of time for this earth. Plus, the earth has four seasons, summer, spring, fall, and winter. Four directions, north, south, east, west, and so forth. We have a book in our library that addresses all of those. It's a nice little, we have two that address numbers. Olivia from Georgia, are ghosts real? Familiar spirits are. There's not one behind every bush, certainly. But there's no such thing as a ghost. But you do have spirits, both good and evil. And a familiar spirit, as it is utilized in the Old Testament, is certainly up to no good. And is a very bad thing. But we have power over all those things. You don't have to worry about them. In the name of Jesus Christ, we do. Brad from Illinois. When you refer to AD, is that in Greek or Hebrew, and what does it mean? How do you say it? Well, it's neither Greek nor is it Hebrew. It's Latin, the term AD, and it is the Latin, it is two words, Anno Domini, the year of our Lord. That's how you say it, Anno Domini. The year of our Lord, which the Lord was born, of course, at that time. But it is Latin. It's neither Greek nor Hebrew. Dean from Tennessee. My question is, what does it mean by begotten? When God said, my begotten son, and is God in Christ one, meaning is it himself who came to earth? I enjoy your program. I watch it every morning. Well, thank you. He went a little more specific. He said, Christ is my only begotten. He was the only begotten of Almighty God. Goes all the way back to the beginning. It is amazing how often I have this question. God said, let us create or make man in our image, including himself. And naturally, when he included himself, Isaiah chapter 7, verse 14 came into being, whereby it states a virgin, and it was necessary that she be a virgin, shall conceive, and shall bear a son, and you shall call his name Emmanuel, meaning translated God with us. So naturally, he was God with us. Only he was in a form that we could see, because God is in a different dimension than we are when we are in the flesh. This is why Christ would say in St. John chapter 14, if you've seen me, you've seen the Father. End of story. Okay, anonymous, please keep my location and name anonymous. I have been alone for many years and I never dated after my divorce. I met a friend with some beliefs and walks and talks his beliefs as I do. I am strongly attracted to him but afraid of ruining the friendship and receiving rejection by telling him, and he didn't feel the same. Well, you're praying about it and I would not be depressed about it. I mean, I am a strong believer in communication. If he is that good of a friend, I mean, there are ways that you can find out if he feels mutually the same. But keep praying about it and ask God to intercede. Okay, God can change minds; man can't. But naturally, It is wonderful just to have a good friend, and maybe that's all he wishes to be. Don't be depressed about it, is what I'm saying. But I am a strong believer in communication. Even a couple that is married, if they do not communicate, there's trouble. They're trouble going somewhere to happen. You have to communicate. Why? Because people are very understanding as long as you communicate and explain what you're doing and why you're doing it. For them, of course, you know. If a man needs a new lawnmower, you talk about getting the wife a new washing machine or something, okay? There's ways of working things, if she needs one, of course, but always keep a good balance is what I'm saying. Communicate. David from Indiana, why was Satan a snake and why does he want to be stronger than God? Well, now, Satan has many roles. Just as we have the Father, the Son, and the Holy Spirit, Satan is the serpent, the dragon, the devil, Lucifer, the little horn. He goes by many names and roles, and that's why he deceives so many people. But he's still one entity, one singular entity, and he wouldn't have it any other way. He is so proud of himself. That was his very fall in the beginning. And, you know, and he had worked himself through loyalty and service to Almighty God to a very high position, was a good person. And then, boy, when he went bad, did he go bad big time. But the figure serpent is a figure of speech. Okay. He was not literally a snake. And the word snake can even be serpent can be translated the glistening one. And he was a glistening one. It can even be translated the upright one. And so it is. You need to think about that a little bit. A name of degradation. Abraham from Minnesota. My question is the book of Matthew, Mark, Luke, and John. Why these books teach the same thing if it were written by different persons? Well, because they witnessed what happened there. And God always demands that you have a second witness and even a third if possible. And here we're really blessed because they're not, though they cover the same thing, there are, as men are, some were at different places where the others maybe were not. And they report on that incident. So by combining all four gospels, you have a pretty good coverage of actually what transpired from those various angles. Now, for example, the book of Matthew, chapter 24, the book of Mark, chapter 13, the book of Luke, 21, they all cover the same subject. Matthew and Mark hit it head on. But Luke turns around then and gives you a side profile whereby you see both straight on and a profile, which gives you a better understanding of how the end times will be. It is precious to make a study of God's word. Michelle from Maine. Pastor Murray, seeing that Christ went to teach them on the wrong side of the gulf who died before Christ, does that mean that no one who had that opportunity to learn will get to redeem themselves in the millennium because Christ gave them their chance already? In other words, is it correct to assume that no one who died before Christ will go through the millennium other than teachers? Well, I would not be comfortable judging that because there are extenuating circumstances to every situation. This is why God said, "You let me be the judge." Only God, sitting on that great white throne, can decide who does and who doesn't. And he is a loving God. And I am not one to say that someone, if they repented through the millennium, could not take part in the second resurrection. That's up to our Father. So I appreciate the question, but it kind of, you're asking me to judge a situation that only God can do, okay? I certainly understand your point, and in large part, you're correct, but the final judgment belongs to God. Fred from Florida, I understand we shall not all sleep, but we shall all be changed, thanks to you. I know this, but what is, and the dead will be raised imperishable if the dead are already back in paradise. Well, it means you want to realize there are two different kind of dead. And you're quoting from 1 Corinthians chapter 15, verse 52, I think. I'm pretty sure that's where you're quoting from. What it means is we're all going to be changed. But there are some people that are spiritually dead that will be put on the incorruptible body, but they will still have a mortal soul. That's why a mortal soul must put on immortality, that you leave that part out. Because a person that only has a mortal soul is spiritually dead. That is called, when we're all changed into spiritual bodies, death means the spiritually dead. That's why they are taught through the millennium, and if they take part in the second resurrection, that being God's business, then they overcome. If not, they're headed for the lake, okay? But all are changed, but not everybody is changed into an immortal soul, meaning deathlessness. They still have somewhat to go. Okay, I'm trying to figure out who this is. Nina? I'm going to say it's Nina from Florida. I listened to your Bible study in the morning, and I have learned a lot. Thanks. You're welcome. Why would you explain Ezekiel chapter 37, verse 16? Ezekiel was, this is where the four winds are brought together, is in chapter 37. And what God's said here is, you take two sticks and put them together. And one of them is at the end, the house of Judah and the house of Israel will come back to being one house. At this time, they are separate. This is where many people make errors in understanding the word of God. The house of Judah and the house of Israel are two separate houses right now. And they will remain separate until Ezekiel 37 verse 16 comes to pass. Then they will be one stick again and one family, and so it will be. I could add to that, not only will both houses be the same, but all of God's children will come to worship him. Peter from Wisconsin, could you please tell me, on air if possible, if the 1 ounce silver bars I've collected can be used to pay utilities and rent in that 5 month period before the seventh trump. Well, you barter with them, okay? There's nothing wrong with having, in other words, what you do is you tell a neighbor, hey, I'm a little short, but I've got this precious metal. Could I get you to pay my rent for this month? And let me give you the precious metal equivalent. Okay, it's called bartering from the old days. You're from Wisconsin. You've got some old timers there that can tell you all about bartering. Okay, so that's the way you do it. David from New Hampshire, Pastor Murray, the picture of the rapture. And here is, this is one of those pictures where they've got the cars wrecking and buses running over and trains going out of control and a bunch of ghosts flying up. This picture of the rapture makes Jesus look like a terrorist. Why would Jesus wreck cars and airplanes when he returns? He wouldn't, and you're absolutely right. How mixed up and misleading religion can be when it isn't taught chapter by chapter and verse by verse. When Christ returns, he takes control and destroys that that is evil, not that that is good. That's just the way he is. Dana from Georgia, God bless you, thank you. You're also a big thing, you're so welcome. The 5 months, May through September, that is the political and religious beast, Revelation 13. Is it a possibility that September being the month Jesus was born, that Jesus could return on his birth date? It's possible. We don't know what year, but we're told to be careful through that 5 month period, which runs May through September, and he was born in September, not December. It was the conception that took place in December. Okay, we got Margie and Linda from North Carolina. Pastor Murray, thank you for your teachings. You're welcome. I understand the Bible now from your teachings. You're a good, God-sent preacher and teacher. I recently rededicated my life to God. I've been learning from your teaching ever since. Please explain about Job verse 6, chapter 6. My sister asked me, and I can't make sense or understand it. I love you. Well, and here I'm running out of time. It simply means really what it says. You don't, those things do not and are not productive. So you really don't expect production from it. I'm out of time. I got to go. I love you all because you enjoy studying God's word. Most of all, God loves you for it. And when you let him know you love him, boy, he returns that love. You bless him. He always blesses you. And we are brought to you by your tithes and offerings. If we've helped you, you help us keep coming to you. And again, blessing him, he always returns that blessing. There's one thing that's most important, though, in your personal life, and that's this, and you listen real good. You stay in his word. Every day in his word, whatever your appetite is for study, is a good day, even with trouble. You know why? Because Jesus, Yeshua, he is the living word.
2: 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Once again, that's Shepherd's Chapel, Post Office Box 416, Gravett, Arkansas 72736. We invite you to join us for the next in-depth Bible study each weekday at this same time. Thank you for watching today's program, and God bless you.

The Book of Ezekiel. What a fantastic study, this Book of Ezekiel. The Book of Ezekiel that covers, if you would, those vehicles, those circular discs. In the Hebrew, it states very clearly that that whirlwind with the color amber traced back to the Hebrew, highly polished bronze. What an exciting thing that God's Word informs us on all things. Ezekiel, one of my favorite prophets of the Bible, probably more written, not probably, but absolutely more written on what will happen in the millennium age than even the book of Revelation. Ezekiel guiding you through it, what God will expect at the final battle, Armageddon and Haman Gog, recorded in this great prophecy. I know you're going to enjoy it, the book of Ezekiel.

0: Welcome to the Shepherd's Chapel Network Family Bible Study Hour with Pastor Arnold Murray. Wisdom is understanding God's Word. Pastor Murray's unique teaching approach brings God's Word alive with meaning as he takes you on a chapter-by-chapter, verse-by-verse study of God's letter to you, the Bible. And now here is Pastor Arnold Murray.
1: Good day to you. God bless you. Say welcome to the Shepherd's Chapel. Welcome to this family Bible study hour. Back in our Father's Word. And we just thank our Father for the privilege of being able to bring and study the Word together. We're going to pick it up here in a moment in Genesis chapter 13. Remember, Abram's name has not been changed yet to Abraham. He and Sarai went into Egypt near Pharaoh, and Pharaoh had made them very rich, but in as much as you well know, Abram had told Sarai to tell him he was his sister rather than his wife, and it caused a great deal of consternation among the Egyptians, and they asked them to leave very politely but firmly. So Lot, who is Abram's nephew, and Abram and the whole clan, off they go here in chapter 13, verse 1, a word of wisdom from our Father, and it reads, "And Abram went up out of Egypt, he and his wife, and all that he had, and Lot with him into the south." Now, they had no children yet, Abram didn't, but this was his nephew, his brother's son, and so it was. Verse 2, "And Abram was very rich in cattle and silver and in gold." Why? He was blessed of God. Blessed of God, and also Egypt had kind of taken good care of him to get him on his way without and have the affliction God had placed on them for that time being. Verse 3, "And he went on his journeys from the south even to Bethel, the house of God, unto the place where his tent had been at the beginning between Bethel and Hai." Bethel is house of God, and Ai is heap. So there, that being the layout. So he's back again. The famine is over, and he's back home again where he started. Therefore, not back home at the original at Ur, but here at Bethel. "For unto the place of the altar which he had made there at the first, and there Abram called on the name of the Lord." You want to always remember that. When God blesses you, he delivered them, and they came out with a lot more from Egypt than they went in with. And naturally, when he came back to that altar, he thanked God for it. You want to always remember that. Verse 5, "And Lot also, which went with Abram, had flocks and herds and tents." Tents meaning he had a lot of people. Verse 6, "And the land was not able to bear them, that they might dwell together, for their substance was great, so that they could not dwell together." In other words, there were too many animals and not enough grazing land immediately, so they had to split up their herds to have more pasture where their animals could sustain themselves. It had just grown too large for one congregation and enough fodder to feed their animals properly, pasture. This you might say, in a sense, in as much as the pasture should always be sufficient, that's what a shepherd is for. And they're both pretty good shepherds as they split the flocks and so that the flocks can be fed. 7, "And there was a strife between the herdmen of Abram's cattle and the herdmen of Lot's cattle, and the Canaanite and the Perizzite dwelleth them in the land," and dwelled in the land. Now, I want you to be well aware that the Perizzite is where the old Nephilim, the fallen angels, the leftover, were still with them there, okay, in a second influx. They remain there. So this is trouble. Okay, when you have strife and trouble, it's time to do something. You don't let something fester or it will destroy your ministry. It will destroy their very shepherd grounds. Verse 8, and Abram said unto Lot, let there be no strife, I pray thee, between me and thee, and between my herdmen and thy herdmen, for we be brethren, we're kinsmen. And there's not room for this, it isn't necessary. Naturally, when you put in the equation Perizzites, that is to say, the old leftover of the Canaanite and the, where you would have not Kenites, but Kenites were among the Canaanites, as well as the fall leftover second influx of fallen angels, you got trouble. There's going to be strife. And you never want to let something like that settle near you, for it will always be trouble and strife. Verse 9, is not the whole land before thee? Question, look at it out there. Separate thyself, I pray thee, from me. If thou wilt take the left hand, then I will go to the right. And if thou depart to the right hand, then I will go to the left. I'm going to let you have the choice. You look the land over. Whichever way you decide to go, you pick that way, and I will go the opposite, and we will have no strife. We'll have plenty of land. Everything will be cool. Verse 10, and Lot lifted up his eyes and beheld all the plain of Jordan. Jordan means the descender, and that means the old Jordan River was coming down through there. There was water, plenty of water, that it was well watered. Everywhere before the Lord destroyed Sodom and Gomorrah. Even as the garden of the Lord, like the land of Egypt, as thou camest unto Zoar. In other words, it was obvious that before God destroyed it, this was a good place. Now, which do you think Lot's going to take? Naturally, Lot's going to take the water, not the desert. Verse 11, and then Lot chose him all the plain of Jordan, and Lot journeyed east, and they separated themselves the one from the other. This would end the strife for Abram, not necessarily for Lot. Verse 12, Abram dwelled in the land of Canaan, and Lot dwelled in the cities of the plain, and pitched his tent toward Sodom. I want you to note, he dwelt in cities. And remember, woe to those that join house on the house. Verse 13, the men of Sodom were wicked and sinners before the Lord exceedingly. Talk about strife, he stepped in it. 14, and the Lord said unto Abram, after that Lot was separated from him, lift up now thine eyes and look from the place where thou art northward and southward, eastward and westward. You look all around. 15, for all the land which thou seest, to thee will I give it and to thy seed forever. How good God is. I mean, as far as you can see, it's all yours. And so it was that God blessed Abram. 16, and I will make thy seed as the dust of the earth, so that if a man can number the dust of the earth, then shall thy seed also be numbered. This is a heavenly blessing. This is divine intervention. Do you understand? They didn't even have a child. Sarai was barren. And here he's telling him, you're not even going to be able to number your children. And do you know something? That prophecy has come true. The children of Israel, which is the children we speak of, the descendants of Abraham through Isaac, as the seed is called, certainly they are a blessed people even on this earth to this day, as many of those tribes would travel north over the Caucasus Mountain and be called Caucasians and settle Europe, Canada, America. And God blesses them still yet, far as you can see. Verse 17, arise and walk through the land in the length of it and in the breadth of it, and I will give it unto thee. It's yours. That's God's blessings. Verse 18, and then Abram removed his tent and came and dwelt in the plain of Mamre, that's strength or fatness, fertile, which is in Hebron, meaning alliance, and you hear of Hebron yet even to this day, same place, and built there an altar unto the Lord. Always bringing God into the equation. Do you do that in your life? That's something you never want to forget, is always keep God in the equation of your life if you want his blessings. You know, if you're a doubter, you even doubt that God exists, do you think he's going to bless you? Of course he's not. Why should he? You haven't done anything to deserve it. And God only blesses those that serve him, love him, and consider themselves to be family. If you don't consider yourself to be family, sorry, you're out. This is a kind of an irritation when you hear simple-minded people say, well, why does God not bless all people? Because all people don't bless God. They don't love him. Why should he? And so it is. Then whose fault does the shortcomings fall at? Whoever's in charge, the adults. That's who to blame, not our Heavenly Father. And so it is. Abram loved our father. He always had that altar nearby, and our father knew that. Therefore, what happened? God always blessed him. Chapter 14, verse 1. Now, we're going to be among some foreigners, and you're going to have some foreign names. Here they come. Verse 1, and it came to pass in the days of Amraphel, that's to say the keeper of the gods, what a name, king of Shinar, that's Babylon, another name for Babylon, Arioch, venerable, king of Elashar, Chedorlaomer, that is to say, which is severity of servant rather of Gomer, king of Elam, meaning eternity, and Tidal, that's great son, king of nations. So here we're got some people moving in here. Elishar, of course, being oaks, solid, deep-rooted. Verse 2, that these made war with Bera, the son of evil, king of Sodom, and he was evil. Birsha, and king of Gomorrah, Shinab, king of Abma, and Shimeber, king of Zeboim, and the king of Bela, which is Zoar. And so it is that they're in this particular area, 3. All these were joined together in the Vale of Siddim, which is the Salt Sea. And right there below the Salt Sea, 4, this is where we find Sodom and Gomorrah, basically the very ruins of where God destroyed it. It is believed by archaeologists. 4, 12 years they served Kedorlaomer. In the 13th year they rebelled, had enough. And in the 14th year came Kedorlaomer and the kings that were with him, and they smote the Rephanims in Asheroth, Karanim, and Zurims in Ham, and the Emins in Shaveh, Kerathaim. Now, what we've got here is the old Rephanims is one of the name of the fallen ones. You got some bad people within this. Verse 6, and the Horites, you call those cavemen dwellers, in not the cavemen that teachers would have you think, because there is no such thing, but they were called that because they dwelt in caves, in their Mount Seir, unto El Faran, which is by the wilderness. And verse 7, and they returned, and they returned and came to Mishpat, which is Kadesh, holy, and smote all the country of the Amalekites, and also the Amorites that dwelt in Ezizotamar, Tamar. And so it was as we move on along. Verse 8, and there went out the king of Sodom, and the king of Gomorrah, and the king of Admah, and the king of Zeboim, and the king of Bela, the same as Zoar, and they joined battle with them in the vale of Siddim. Now, when they're that evil, and when they have all this perversion going on in their cities, do you think God's going to bless them in this battle? I mean, think about it. Look, be real and face reality. Naturally, God's not going to be with them. Verse 9. And Chedorlaomer, the king of Elam, and with Tidal, king of the nations, and Amraphel, king of Shinar, Babylon, and Arioch, king of Elazar, four kings with five. And there we go. I mean, we're marching. We got enough troops here to take them over. Verse 10. And the vale of Sidim was full of slime pits, and the kings of Sodom and Gomorrah fled and fell there. And they that remained fled to the mountain. They were beat badly. And what was left over as they ran into the slime pits were certainly defeated by, naturally, you have Kenites, you have leftover Nephilim, which you have some wisdom there that is not good wisdom, but wisdom to do evil, and certainly without God's help, and certainly God was not going to help perverted people, they got their gourds thumped. That simple. Verse 11. And they took all the goods of Sodom and Gomorrah and all their victuals and went their way. And they cleaned them out. 12. And they took Lot, Abram's brother's son, who dwelt in Sodom, and his goods, and departed. Now here you have kinsman redeemer, the law of God's land that is just natural, the way kin takes care of kin. Verse 13, and there came one that had escaped and told Abram the Hebrew, Eber, meaning he that crossed over the river, meaning the river Euphrates, which he had, and he dwelt in the plain of Mamre, the Amorite brother of Eshcol, the brother of Aner, and these were confederate with Abram. They were his buddies. Verse 14, and when Abram heard that his brother was taken captive, he armed his trained servants, born in his own house, 318, and pursued them unto Dan. And so it was. Now here we've got Abram with only 318 troops. Of course, when you break that down, 3 being resurrection, 100 being God's election of grace, the children of promise, and 18, 3 times, and 18 being bondage, we have God's name written all over that, God's grace and grace of election. But when God is with you, that's all you need. I personally have been at war, where we were such a very few against so very many.

But we won. We survived. And a great large part of the multitude of the others didn't. Why? God was with us. That's an absolute fact, that anyone that has faced combat and for this great nation, usually they know that God takes care of his own. But here we have this one with only 318. We're going to go get him. Verse 15, and he divided himself against them, he and his servants, by night, and smote them and pursued them into Hobah, which is on the left hand of Damascus. I mean, chased them all the way to Syria. Verse 16, and he brought back all the goods, not just part, all the goods, and also brought again his brother Lot and his goods, and the women also, and the people. He freed them, turned them loose, rescued them. Verse 17, and the king of Sodom went out to meet him after his return from the slaughter of Chedorlaomer, and of the kings that were with him at the valley of Shavah, which is the king's dale. Went out to meet him there. I mean, here they've got their gourds thumped, but here comes Abram with all the goods and all the people, freed them. 18, but somebody else meets them there. And here we have the answer to Abram's victory. And Melchizedek, king of Salem, brought forth bread and wine, and he was the priest of the Most High God. Now, what do we have here? Melchizedek, who is this? He didn't have a father, he didn't have a mother. And he brings forth the wine and bread. Wine would be that later, that would be the blood of Christ, and bread would be Christ's body. Then, do you suppose this was Christ we have with us here? I mean, he certainly wasn't born of woman. And, you know, you find the answer to that in the seventh chapter of the great book of Hebrews in the New Testament. You're not going to have it. I'm going to read it to you. For this Melchizedek, king of Salem, this verse 1 of chapter 7, book of Hebrews, priest of the Most High God, who met Abraham returning from the slaughter of the kings and blessed him. 2, to whom also Abraham gave a tenth of all, first being by interpretation king of righteousness, and after that also king of Salem, which is king of peace. That's who he was. Who is the King of kings and the Lord of lords? There's only one. Verse 3, without father, without mother, without descent, having neither beginning of days nor end of life, and made like unto the Son of God. Well, why made like unto the Son of God? Why? Because he was the Son of God. Abideth a priest continually. Now consider how great this man was, unto whom even the patriarch Abraham gave a tenth of the spoils. Naturally, he was great because it was the very presence of the Son, or that is to say God in the dimension, that he was blessing Abram. Why do you think it was that Abram, with only 318 men, could accomplish what he did? Why do you think Abram always went to that altar and thanked God and praised God? Well, because God loved him and he loved God. Therefore, God gave him the victory. And God was so pleased with him for having that faith in the presence of the living God, that he would send the force that would assist and caused Abram and those 318 that he could trust, born right with him, raised with him, to conquer nations. So you see, it pays great dividends to love your father. It pays great dividends to know who he is and to know he always knows when he knows how to send help for those that deserve help.

0: that you always want to keep God in the equation of your life. This Prince of Peace, this King of Righteousness, this one who, without mother, without father. Why? Because he was the Son of the living God. Well, Christ wasn't born yet. Well, now can you better understand why in St. John chapter 8, verse 56, that Christ would say, you don't know what you're talking about. Before Abraham was, I am. In other words, he met Abraham. He saw Abraham. And do you remember the Kenites, what they said? You mean he claims that he's seen Abraham and he's only 33 years old or something of that nature? You see, they could not see the invisible part of the Spirit of the living God. You'd better be able to, and you'd better be able to feel that presence, and you'd better thank him for the blessings he brings into your life, and never leave him out of the equation. You notice, Abram came and he set up camp at Bethel, that's the house of God, and over here you have the heap. Which do you choose in your life? A heap, that's to say ruins and a wreck, or the house of God? And the house of God is the very body that you live in if you have God there, or wherever you walk, is to love God. But many people still, I'll play from the teachings of the great book of Ecclesiastes, they would rather have, instead of Bethel, Bethaven, which means instead of a house of God, a house of nothing, emptiness, no truth, traditions of men that make void the very word of God and God's attention on those that need his help when they leave God out of that equation. So here, never let anyone deceive you who this Melchizedek was. And listen carefully as we return to this 14th chapter, and let's pick it up in verse 19, if we may. What does it say? This is Melchizedek still speaking. And he blessed him and said, blessed be Abram of the Most High God, possessor of heaven and earth. And we see here that God not only controls the earth, but the heaven as well. How precious our Father is that, I mean, he created all things, even man. Verse 20, and blessed be the Most High God, which hath delivered thine enemies into thy hand, and he gave him tithes of all. Now, did you read over that? I hope not. How is it that Abram could defeat those kings and nations with only 318 souls? Because God, the Most High God, delivered them all into his hand. There is no telling how many were above them that they were not presence of, or even conscious of divine helps that God sent. For when God is in control, and when you bring him into the equation of your life, that's why you have success. That's why you have blessings. Why? Because you love him, and he certainly loves you. Do you know something? We're his children. He doesn't like it when people pick on his children, if it's children that love him. And he sees that things, the equation is evened, and his children are blessed, because God always blesses his children. And God's elect, he will deal in their lives. He knows that they know and can understand hardship on his account, and how precious it is to have the love of God, even in tough love in your life and family, whereby you know and understand he's on that throne. He's going to stay there. He will be on that throne until the end of the millennium. But this Melchizedek, this son of God, will be with us always through the Holy Spirit, as well as the Spirit of God, the Holy Spirit dwelling with us, the Comforter, he that comforts us. He delivered those nations into Abram's hand. There was no doubt about it. Abram thumped their gourds big time with the help of God. You and our Heavenly Father always make a majority. It doesn't matter that the world is all wrong or could be all wrong. As long as you are right with God and you have the truth, then it doesn't matter. God will always bless you and you will have that victory. That's why Abram brought back the prisoners, all of them, brought back the goods, all of them, with the blessings of the Most High God, to the point that it pleased God to the fact that he sent this one, this King of Righteousness, King of Kings and Lord of Lords, to meet him. And yes, he collected his tithe along the way. Verse 21 to continue. And the king of Sodom said unto Abram, give me the persons and take the goods to thyself. In other words, you've freed them. It's your right. In other words, they thumped his gourd, the king of Sodom. And he rightfully says, I know it. None of it belongs to me, though it's my material. 22, but how did Abram handle this? Listen carefully. And Abram said to the king of Sodom, I have lift up mine hand unto the Lord, the Most High God, the possessor of heaven and earth. What he's about to say, I don't want your stuff. I mean, this was an evil, wicked, perverted place. He does not want any part of it. One more verse, verse 23. That I will not take from a thread, even to a shoelace, and that I will not take anything that is thine, lest thou shouldest say, I have made Abram rich. He didn't want the perverted stuff. Let's be honest about it. And so it was. Well, never leave God out of the equation in your life. Whatever you're doing, whether it's work daily or what, ask him to be with you. Ask him his blessings be upon you. You know, never be ashamed to let him know you love him and that you need him. We're in a troubled world. But it's not all that trouble because God is still on the throne. We have the victory. Don't miss the next lecture. All right, bless your heart. You listen a moment, won't you please?
1: 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As it's written in Revelation chapter 13, verse 8, many will be deceived. There is no need for you to be deceived. Christ said in Mark 13, 23, behold, I have foretold you all things. 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
0: And there we are back again. Let's have the 800 number, please. 1-800-643-4645. That number is good from Puerto Rico, throughout the U.S., Alaska, Hawaii, all over Canada. If the Spirit moves, you got a question, you share it. Once you do that, our Heavenly Father is so very good to us, and we appreciate him. Please never ask a question about some reverend denomination or organization. We do not judge people. We have one judge, that's sufficient. It's our Father. And he is judge of judges. And so it is. Those of you that listen by shortwave around the world, it's always a pleasure hearing from you. And your announcer at the end of the hour will give you our mailing address. Again, always a pleasure. Got a prayer request? You don't need the number. You don't need the address. Why? Well, God knows what you're thinking. He really does. He knows what your needs are. If you love him, Let him know, talk to him. That's what prayer is simply talking to him. But most of all, what he wants from you is your love, because indeed he loves you. He may not love what you're doing, but he does love you. Let him hear from you. Once you do that, Father, around the globe, we come, we ask that you lead, guide, direct, Father. Touch in Yeshua's precious name. Thank you, Father. Amen. Okay, and question time. We're going to go with Robert in Illinois. When Jesus died on the cross, is this when animal sacrifices stopped, and is there a scripture for this? Yes, there is. The all sacrifice stopped, for he was the sacrifice of for one and all times. And as it is written in the 10th chapter of Hebrews, lo, I come in the volume of the book, it is written of me. And when yearly they would offer sacrifice, this man is offered for one and all times. End of it. No more sacrifice. It is sacrilegious for you to think that Christ's blood was not sufficient, because that's what it would mean. That would be a bad situation. Hebrews chapter 10. Tammy from Kentucky, what was the woman's name that had the dream that rapture theory was based on? Margaret MacDonald, year 1830. In the great nation of Scotland. And she was a very ill woman. It just so happened there was a couple of preachers standing by that heard her rambling, and they grabbed onto it. Any moment doctrine, so easy to sell. So little security blanket, though it's false teaching, bad deal. Wayne from Pennsylvania. Wayne, you will know your missus that has passed on. Bless you. Our sympathies are with you. But Ezekiel chapter 44, verses 20 through 25, which is the millennium, documents that you will know her. And it's going to be a great time. Mary from Montana. How do we find out which churches of today are the churches of Philadelphia and Smyrna? Well, it's real easy. They have to be teaching what Smyrna and Philadelphia taught. If they are not teaching what Smyrna and Philadelphia, well, tell me, brother, what did they teach? They taught who the Kenites were. Claim to be of our brother Judah, and they lie and are of the synagogue of Satan. If your church doesn't teach that, you're in a heap of hurt. And you can read that in Revelation chapter 2, verse 10, and Revelation chapter 3, verse 10. Grace from Nevada, I'm glad you enjoy the teaching. Are the disciples and the apostles the same? They're the same people, but it's different stages in their life. The word disciple is where our word discipline comes from. It is a training, a student. If you are a disciple, you are a student of a certain doctrine or thing. But an apostle is a sent one. That is one that has absorbed the teaching, that is well founded in the Word of God, is void of the traditions of man, knows the difference between the Word of God and the traditions of man, and is sent by God to spread the Word. That's what an apostle is. How do you circumcise your heart? By loving the Lord. That's why it applies both to men and women. The circumcision is to know that he spilt his blood for us, that we, the heart is the mind, that you love him and that you care. And the third question, are there two Passovers in Egypt when the, no, there's, you want to be real careful there. There's only one Passover. There has never been anything but one Passover. It is true that the other the sacred days are only in remembrance of the Passover. That's Pentecost and Feast of Tabernacles. That's only to remember the Passover. There's only one. But I want you to make a note of 1 Corinthians chapter 5, verse 7 through 8. What does it say? Christ became our Passover. So for you to say there might be two Passovers, you would be saying there were two Christs. There's only one true Christ. The other's a fake. You want to be careful there. Jewel from Texas. Pastor Murray, I enjoy studying with you daily. Please explain Luke 23:31. For if they do these things in a green tree, what shall be done in the dry? Well, you remember Christ was going up to Golgotha. That's to be crucified. And the daughters of Jerusalem were weeping for him along that path. And he would say to them in that same chapter, daughters of Jerusalem, weep not for me, but rather weep for yourself. But what he meant by this, if they would do this while this blood is still in my vein and I am a green tree, the tree of life, to be exact, what will they do when only the Spirit, the Comforter, is what they have, wanting to speak through them? And then you begin to see his true meaning. Only God's elect can really understand that correctly, because God's elect know that when they are delivered up before the false Messiah, that the Spirit will want to speak through them, and that if you deny him, the dry spirit, the clean spirit, the Holy Spirit, then that's unpardonable for one of God's elect. It's not going to happen. Why? We're ready. Nellie from Texas. Nellie, you're doing your part and then some. Don't you worry about it. You're doing just fine. David from Kansas. My question is, Jesus speaks in Matthew of the birds being fed and not wanting. And he says, are you not more important than to the Father than the birds? Why then do children all over the world starve to death? I need your help in understanding this part of preaching. Well, because how many people around the world where children are starving love God? I'm talking about Yahweh, the creator of all things. God is not going to bless somebody that doesn't bless him, that doesn't love him. And if heathen would come to the point that they would allow their children to starve, then it is not God's fault. Give a man a fish and he will eat today. Teach a man how to fish and he will never go hungry. And this is why that there are people that need to be taught. And that is God's way. But unfortunately, it's not done that way. Why? Because this is the hour of the prince of darkness. And that prince of darkness is in this world. And those innocent children, don't worry, God takes care of them. And we have agencies that are feeding children. Thank God for that. Isaac from Oklahoma. I am Isaac, and I am 10 years old from Oklahoma. I have a question about Matthew 24:20. Do you think God is warning us about the second coming? And if it is, are you ready? You bet I'm ready, and I think you are too. It is definitely. In Matthew 24, God gives us all seven of the signs and the seals and the vials of exactly how they come to pass. If you just let it flow and listen to it, he tells you what consummates the end of this age. After all, in verse, 3, he answers that question. They ask him, what's it going to be like when you return at the second advent? And boy, he lays it out where a child can understand, and I can see that you do, Isaac. That's great. Georgia from Tennessee. How can I get my family and the loved ones to believe in your teachings? Most have gotten your CD packages, Mark of the Beast, but they don't believe. They all believe in their pastors and their churches. Well, not everybody is supposed to have eyes to see. That's why we have the millennium. Just keep living right and living the word, And they will soon, maybe they, when they see your that you are blessed, that you have knowledge and wisdom and understanding, they're drawn to that. So keep that thought, be patient, and know that God has blinded some for a real good purpose. They would not have been able to withstand at the end. But we'll teach them in the millennium, no problem. That would, many would say, well, are you talking about a second chance? No. With what's being taught in a lot of churches, they don't have a prayer of a chance of standing against the false Christ, because they've been told, you don't have to understand God's word. You're going to fly away like a big bird. Bad. Riley from Kentucky. I'm just winning friends and influencing people here, okay? God bless anyone that enjoys studying God's word. Riley from Kentucky, when I was born, my mom gave me to my mamaw and my papaw. In the Bible, it says to honor your mother and your father. I know it is one of the Ten Commandments, but my question to you is, should I honor my mother and dad or my mamaw and my papaw? I lived with my mamaw and papaw all my life, but should I honor all of them? Honor your mother and dad, because without them, you wouldn't be here, okay, necessarily. They brought you into the world. If you can't honor them for any other reason, you can honor them for that you're you. We love you and we want you with us. But at the same time, the great love for your grandmother and grandfather, that they cared for you and took care of you, then doubly love them and appreciate them and honor them, okay? Because they're fantastic people just as you are. But And there you have it, Charlotte from Tennessee. Someone told me that people with epilepsy had demon spirits. I don't think this is true, but is there biblical evidence to support this? Absolutely not. You know, epilepsy is caused many times by injury in one form or the other, many times at birth. And it is a sickness. There's a great difference between possession and illness. And epilepsy is being helped a great deal in the medical field. Always remember, Luke was a medical doctor. He was a physician. So God is not against physicians, because he used Brother Luke for the great book of Luke. Plus, he was the scribe that did most of Paul's writings. But he used medical terms, and that's his thumbprint. A scholar can recognize the scribeship of Luke. But a true person of God, man or woman, that has spiritual discernment can tell the difference. I mean, if someone has an evil spirit, naturally they can tell like that instantly. Or if it is an illness. But this has to be determined through the gift of spiritual discernment by one experienced in that. Tony from Wisconsin, Pastor Murray has said that to overcome your father's nakedness is to lie with his wife. Can you tell me how to document this? When I go to 50-40 in the Hebrew and the Strong's, I come to a dead end. Well, go. It's an idiom, a Hebrew idiom. You will find your answer in Leviticus chapter 20, verse 11. I want to say it again. Your proof is in Leviticus chapter 20, verse 11. And to add a little more surety to it, make a note of Leviticus chapter 18, verse 8. It will document it beyond any doubt whatsoever. Diane from Maryland. If Satan is locked up, and only his spirit can roam the earth, how did his spirit incriminate Eve? Is he locked up? He wasn't then. You've got to rightly divide the word of God. It wasn't just his spirit that tempted Christ in the wilderness. He was there. Or when you read Job chapter 1, verse 6, where God asked him, where have you been? He said, I've been walking to and fro on the earth. He had that privilege up until Christ said, "Get behind me, Satan." And where Christ is on the throne of God, Satan's behind, helped by Michael and his angels, as Revelation chapter 12, verse 6 and 7 document. So you've got to rightly divide the word of God. In the serpent, which is one of his names, Satan, was in the garden. Okay, not just his spirit, he was there physically. Robert from Ohio. From the tree of knowledge of good and evil, how do you acquire knowledge? Well, certainly, Robert, you would not want to acquire any of the knowledge from the knowledge of the tree of good and evil. That's Satan. Make a note of Ecclesiastes chapter 1, verse 7. That will tell you where true wisdom comes from. The beginning of wisdom is to love our Heavenly Father, to respect Him, to love Him, to revere Him, because the word is translated fear, but it should be translated revere. The same word in the Hebrew. But you gain true knowledge from Almighty God. And when you learn true knowledge from whom all knowledge flows from, then Satan's wisdom is wisdom of the world and ungodliness. And when you have true wisdom from God, you are able to recognize wicked and evil knowledge as it persists and presides among you. You don't want any part of it, but you certainly want to be able to recognize it. Okay, June from Oregon. We know there is a gulf or a chasm between the saved and the unsaved in paradise. Do you think the souls who have already been born in the flesh and gone back to the Father are kept separately from those who have yet to be born? Yes, I believe they are. They're not in that part of paradise, certainly. But they are with the Father. May from Alabama. If I sin, will my children have to pay for my sin? Someone told me that my sins will be on my children as if they will be a curse. Someone is misspeaking. Someone's telling you falsely. Let's look at it for a moment. Jeremiah chapter 31, verse 29. What does it say? It says, if a father bites a sour grape, it doesn't turn the child's teeth on edge. Why? Because the child doesn't answer for the sins of the father. Now, where most people misunderstand that, because it would say in Exodus chapter 20, concerning the first commandment, that even to 10 generations, if they continue not loving God, God will not love them. I can add on to that. If you go 100 generations and still not love God, God's not going to love you, okay, or bless you. Why? Because it's an individual thing. Every time a generation, one after the other, keeps hating God, God's certainly not going to bless them. That's not the way he operates. But it is an individual thing for all 10 of those generations. Read it again and watch the subject and follow it, and you'll be just fine. Pastor Murray, this is from Angela from Virginia. My question is, when the Antichrist is on the earth, and then when Jesus comes, will his wrath be poured out on the earth before he comes or after? And if so, where would his elect be when the wrath is poured out? You can be right in the middle of it and it won't hurt you. God's wrath does not affect you. It only affects the elements of the wicked, the dastardly elements of the world. And it doesn't harm you one iota. He gave us a wonderful thing that documents this. And it was in the great book of Daniel concerning the Hebrew children, Shadrach, Meshach, and Abednego. They were cast into the fiery furnace, and Nebuchadnezzar looked and he said, how many did we put in there? And they said, three. And he said, I see four. And one is the Son of God walking. Melchizedek was there with them. And they came out of that fiery furnace, heated seven times more than necessary. They weren't even singed. God protects his own. You have not one iota to worry about when you love him and protect him at that particular time. God always takes care of his own. Pastor Murray, this is Doris from Kentucky. This has bearing on my heart, so I pray it gets answered. Well, let's do it when I'm out of time. And Canaanites are not Kenites. You have nothing to worry about in your ancestry or your genealogy, okay? You're doing just real good. I'm out of time. Hey, I love you all because you enjoy studying God's word. Most of all, God loves you for it. And let him know you love him. Won't you do that? Because you know why? When you make his day, boy, is he going to make yours. Why? Again, he loves you. We are brought to you by your tithes and offerings. If we have helped you, then help us keep coming to you. Once you do that, it is good to understand God's letter to you on how to receive his blessings. Bless him. He will always bless you. Most important, though, listen to me. You stay in his word every day. In his word, even with trouble, it's still a good day. You know why? Because Jesus, Yeshua, is the living word.
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Genesis 1:46, the first six chapters in God's Word. The world that was. Did you realize there was a world age before this one? Same old world, different age. The creation itself. When were the races created? You see, all the races were created separately, and you'll find that documented in these particular CDs. How and what was the sin in the garden? It will be discussed in this series also. This is a must for the serious Bible scholar, for if you do not understand how it was in the beginning, you certainly will never understand the end. I think you will find this series very rewarding and certainly will answer questions that no doubt you have always wondered about. Genesis 1:46. Hey, I know you're going to enjoy this series.

0: Welcome to the Shepherd's Chapel Network Family Bible Study Hour with Pastor Arnold Murray. Wisdom is understanding God's Word. Pastor Murray's unique teaching approach brings God's Word alive with meaning as he takes you on a chapter-by-chapter, verse-by-verse study of God's letter to you, the Bible. And now here is Pastor Arnold Murray.
1: Good day to you. God bless you. Say welcome to the Shepherd's Chapel. Welcome to this family Bible study hour. Back in our Father's Word, we're going to start a new book today, the book of Philippians from the New Testament, the epistle of Paul the Apostle to the Philippians at Philippi. Now, Paul, we know he was here with the Philippians in Acts chapter 16. In the about the year 52 or 3, and he would be there again as Acts chapter 20 so declares, but he's writing this particular letter from Rome where he's in prison, and he's writing it about 11 years later in 64 AD. So having said that, he's very tender toward this particular group of people. There was not much commerce. There were no synagogues, basically, in this area. He did not have the old legalistic opposition that he had in many places. Therefore, it gave him kind of smooth sailing here. And I think he really appreciated that. So, with that having been said, let's go with chapter 1, verse 1, a word of wisdom from our Father, and it reads, Paul and Timotheus, or Timothy as we call him, the servants of Jesus Christ to all the saints, that's the set aside ones, in Christ Jesus, which are at Philippi, with the bishops and deacons. That's your elders there, or the congregation and the head of the church. I want to write this, verse 2, grace be unto you. That's unmerited favor. And peace from God our Father and from the Lord Jesus Christ. Giving the full Godhead there, and the Christ the Savior and Almighty God, the he that sent that Son. Verse 3, I thank my God upon every remembrance of you. Every time somebody mentions you or I remember, I know those good things. No legalism coming in, no super preachers there necessarily. And how precious it is. You'll remember, this is where he met in Acts chapter 16, Lydia, the little lady that was holding church by a stream here. And this left good memories. And anytime you think of Lydia and those that were with her, how that she took them in even, and worked with them there in Acts chapter 16, naturally those memories are great because they were good Christian people. And he was the father of Christians there in as much as he brought the message to them. The good news, the gospel. Verse 4. Always in every prayer of mine for you all making request with joy. He appreciated their prayers. Your prayers make a difference. That's what is prayer? It's talking to our Father. You know, you don't have to go through some ritual or some ceremony. You could just talk to him. If you wanted to, no doubt they prayed for Paul a lot because he was in danger a lot of times. He was in prison not for being a criminal, but for teaching the gospel of the Lord Jesus Christ. Never be ashamed of teaching the gospel of the Lord Jesus Christ. But these requests, simply in talking to our Father, it pays great dividends. It's the touch of the Holy Spirit, the Comforter. It is real. And you need to spend part of your prayer time talking to him. Again, not some great written speech. Just from the heart, talk to him like you would any person. He's very intelligent, and he can read your mind even, so you never can con him. So it's real easy just to level with him. Have a talk with him, make your request, and it pays great dividends. And that's what Paul is saying here. I feel your prayers, and I feel the requests that you send, and I return them. Verse 5, for your fellowship in the gospel from the first day until now. That was, how long is this? 11 years. This has been for 11 years, I can feel this. Verse 6, being confident of this very thing, that he which hath begun a good work in you will perform it until the day of Jesus Christ. In other words, I am so sure of you that I know nothing will change. The work was started there and you will finish it. You will finish it if it takes right up to the day that Christ returns. This shows you his confidence in the church here at Philippi, because there was not, again, all the legalism, the super preachers that would come in. Naturally, there would be a few, but they could cut it. They know how to handle it. But how do you handle would-be super preachers? By the Word of God. The Word of God show, makes a fake show up like a red check in the night, okay? By that I mean it's very obvious what a fake identifies themselves. You just listen to them a minute and you'll know. And well, how do you know? Because they won't really be sticking with God's word. They'll be giving you some strange thing, and that makes them very strange. And if you have any intelligence at all, you can recognize a strange one when you see or hear them. Anybody that tries to add to God's word, or when God specifically denounces certain perverted acts, and some clown comes along and says all of a sudden it's okay, it's not. Because God does not approve, period. So he says, I know you. I know you're going to stick to the real truth. I know I started the work, but I know you're going to be able to finish it. That shows he had no doubts about this particular group. 7. Even as it is meet for me to think this of you all, because I have you in my heart, insomuch as both of my bonds, this is my imprisonment here, and in the defense and confirmation of the gospel, you all are partakers of my grace. Even though that I'm in prison here, locked away, you still stay with me. You don't judge me because I'm in prison, because I'm in bounds, because I'm chained. He still, even though he was in prison, managed to write many letters, and we're reading one of them at this time. God, nothing can stop our Father's people, and Paul was certainly one. And he said, I am, you're in my heart, because even though I'm in prison and away from you, you still support me in that you doubt nothing that I have taught you. And I know from the gospel that you're going to hang on to it until the day Christ returns at the second advent. I have that confirmed in my mind. I'm sure of it. So here you begin to see the real deep love he has for this church here at Philippi. Man, what a combination he has going there in complimenting them. And they deserved it. Again, I will bring up Lydia, such as one. Okay. Verse 8. For God is my record, it's in the book, how greatly I long after you all in the bowels of Jesus Christ. Right from the heart of Jesus Christ, I can bear record that I think of you. In every memory, it brings fondness to my heart, joy, and understanding. He certainly loved this group. That's, again, it really shows. This is not a letter to commend or condemn, but to show the love that he has for them. Verse 9, and this I pray, that your love may abound yet more and more in knowledge and in all judgment. I hope that your insight, as you study God's word, as you work one with the other in fellowship, fellow yokes persons, as you use that insight, and that's a beautiful thing to have insight from God to help you determine scripture, to determine the Word of God in the simplicity in which Christ brings it forth through Paul and others, that he would utilize both Old and New Testament to bring the simple truth to us. That insight is so valuable, so very valuable to an individual, to have that insight, to be able to clearly understand the simplicity of God's Word. You know, this is what true wisdom is for the one to take that insight and some scripture that might seem complicated to simplify it where a child can understand. That's true wisdom, is to bring forth that light, that beauty, that living water that Christ brings to us just simply for the taking, for the insight of taking it, what he gives you, the gift, the very gift of eternal life. Verse 10, that you may approve things that are excellent, that you may be sincere and without offense till the day of Christ. Now, I cannot let this stand, okay, because it's, as far as I'm concerned, it's a mistranslation. The word approve is test. And that's what you have to learn to do. The word excellent here is diaphoro. It means something different. So I don't know, I cannot translate different, excellent. That could be very, very confusing. And the word, there's no doubt about it, it means different. So let's read it like it truly is. It says that you may test things that are different when somebody brings it to you, that you may be sincere and without offense till the day of Christ. In other words, if somebody brings you with your gift of insight, if they bring you something that is different, not excellent, different from what you understand God's Word to be, you better test it. You better approve it before you absorb it. You better identify it and match it with God's Word, or cull it, cast it out. It's unfit. It's not from God. And that's what Paul tells you to do. And that's what Almighty God tells you to do through this one Paul. And better advice you will never have, because you will always have sooner or later some clown coming along with something new and different. And as a student of God's Word, having the insight, you've read Ecclesiastes chapter 1. There's nothing new under the sun. God has foretold us all things in his Word. The problem is, have you read it? That would, in most cases. So always test something that is different than what you are accustomed to. And that is not to say that a person may not have found a good truth, but prove it. I do mean check it out, test it. And if it bears fruit with a double witness in God's Word, then fantastic. Then it can become excellent, but not until it passes the test. Verse 11, being filled with the fruits of righteousness, which are by Jesus Christ, unto the glory and praise of God. You stay with the truth. Don't pay attention to things new and different that take away from that. Stay with the solid truth, knowing the Savior. What is Jesus Christ? Jesus is Yahweh's Savior, the Anointed One. And the glory and the praise of God is his love, our Heavenly Father. You don't want somebody to bring something in different that does not bear the fruits of righteousness. Well, what does that mean exactly? To be able to test the fruit off of a tree and know whether it's right or not, especially if it's unknown to you, if you don't know the flavor, if you don't understand it, that's a warning. Test it. Prove it by God's Word. That's the point. It's got to be righteous to pass the fruit test, or God, through the Son, will disannul it and you will cast it to the side and you will stay with the truth of the gospel that gives you eternal life. Verse 12 to continue. But you should understand, brethren, that the things which happen unto me have fallen out rather unto the furtherance of the gospel. Even though I have been arrested, even though I have been in a prison, I'm not going to kick about it or anything else, because it has brought furtherance to the gospel. More people have heard about it. Even though I'm in bounds and in prison, God can use me to have the outreach to bring forth the truth, the word of God. And I'm going to tell you something. If God is really using you, you may wonder about the things that happen to you or in your life, but it is always, if you're being successful, if you from your heart are honestly trying to bring forth the truth, God will always utilize your life as a furtherance. That is to say, put you in contact this way, that way, or some way with somebody that really needed it. You see, he knows all, sees all, and accomplishes all. And that's what Paul is saying. This I may be in bonds, but everything that's happened to me has furthered God's work. Well, you should know, we're reading part of his work while he was in bounds. And certainly that furthers the truth of God's word when it can be taught by television and the air ether ways around the world. Verse 13. So that my bonds in Christ are manifest in all the palace and in all other places. Even though I'm in chains, in Christ are manifest all this truth. I can teach it. I can teach this truth in the palace. I can teach it anywhere. God has furthered me to that point where that word is going out. And again, I would amplify it to what it does today. This same book to the Philippians, there at Philippi, that this truth and that love, that remembrance would come forth whereby we can even enjoy it to this day. And the warning, a stern warning, test everything that is different to your mind. I mean, approve it through God's word, or shuck it. That means throw it out, have nothing to do with it, because whatever happens to you, God's going to use it to further the very gospel itself. And Paul is saying, is his example, even though he's in prison, he's able to preach in the palace or wherever he chooses, wherever he's at. He's going to plant seeds, sing songs. Verse 14, and many of the brethren in the Lord, waxing confident by my bonds, are much more bold to speak the word without fear. Fear of consequences. They could care less. When they see me boldly bringing forth the very word of God, though I'm in prison, it gives them confidence to take that word forward without fear, and teach the truth of God's word, not some perverted thing of the ways of the world that is foreign to God's plan and word and his blessings. If you want to remove God's blessings from your family and nation, just go against God's word and see what happens. It'll happen every time. You'll bring curses down upon yourself. Bad times. God loves his children, and he embraces and rewards those that do right, and he thumps the gourd of those that do wrong, period. Verse 15, some indeed preach Christ, even of envy and strife, and some also of goodwill. There are some that will teach Christ just because they want people to envy them, or they might even teach it to bring strife, to put trouble between people, to empower themselves. They're not thinking of Christ. But then there are some that will simply teach also of goodwill, whereby the goodwill of Christ comes forward You don't have to listen to it about 5 minutes to a messenger, and you can tell where he's from. His brand is always right there if you're wise enough to discern spiritually. You know where he's coming from, or she. It's not a big deal. But you've got some that are simply out for their own thing, and you've got others that have goodwill. God gives you gifts of discernment whereby you know truth when you hear it, and that is good.

Verse 16. The one preached Christ of contention, not sincerely, supposing to add affliction to my bonds. They do this simply to try to gall me. While I'm still in prison, they will come along, the legalist, and preach contention against what I teach that was given to him by Christ himself, by the Holy Spirit, the Comforter. He said, they'll do that, and they do it just to gall me. Do you think that bothered Paul? Not one iota. Okay. He had their number. The point is, he wanted to make sure that you understood it. Verse 17, but the other of love, knowing that I am set for the defense of the gospel, knowing that I am arrested, that I'm here in prison, it is all because of the defense of teaching the word of God, the very gospel, which is to say the good news, God's spell upon all men. That's why I'm here. And this is why he was so proud of this church among the Philippians, is they didn't hold it against him because he was in prison. They knew for what purpose? For teaching the word of God. Don't ever, as I said earlier, never, ever be ashamed of teaching the word of God exactly as it's written, bringing forth every notion of our Heavenly Father, whereby his truth abounds. And God's children have the ability to attain eternal life without being deceived by the false Christ or anyone else. That's why the gospel is ever, ever so very, very important, is that it keeps people from being misled. Verse 18, to continue. What then? That's a question. Notwithstanding every way, whether in pretense or in truth, Christ is preached. And I therein do rejoice, yea, and will rejoice. What difference as long as Christ is preached, because the true souls of the living God will pick up, cast out the bad, retain the good, and Christ will be furthered. I have an old saying I like to use, make hay while the sun shines. I mean, beat the false one at his own game. Well, how would you do that? With truth, with the simplicity of this word. You know, you are armed with a mighty weapon to overcome when you're armed with the word of God. And when you have it absorbed, whereby you can use it as a weapon not to destroy, but to bring eternal life and to cut down those that would try to speak against it, to be able to put them in their place. And if you're a true student, even to convert them if possible. It's not always possible. Verse 19. For I know that this shall turn to my salvation. It's going to help. Through your prayer and the supply of the Spirit of Jesus Christ. I know through your prayer and the Holy Comforter, I'm not concerned about it. I know that it will turn to my betterment. It's going to help. That's a strong faith in prayer, beloved, and you should have that same strength in prayer, that same faith in prayer, to know that God cares. God loves those that love him. And God assists those that need that assistance when they come to him and when they abide with him. Let's go with the next verse, verse 20. According to my earnest expectation and my hope that in nothing I shall be ashamed, but that with all boldness, as always, and he always was bold, so now also Christ shall be magnified in my body, whether it be life or by death. His trial was approaching. He did not know, are they going to put the death sentence upon me, or will I prevail? What he's saying is, it doesn't matter

What he's saying here, it is better if you die your will, and I have to handle this real carefully. But what he is saying is to die and be with Christ, that'd be the best way, because that's where every Christian really wants to be, is to be with the Lord. But if to live, he's still got work to do. Every Christian does. And until, you know, the thing you want to remember in this, certainly, is the more you can teach God's word and to help a soul that's maybe having trouble, and they see that light, they see that truth, they see that hope, and it changes lives, and it gives them that hope. It is so wonderful to live for Christ, in Christ, and by Christ. For he is Yahweh's Savior, and he brings that salvation that brings eternal life, and it makes such a big difference. You see, eternal life defeats death. Death has no sting when you have eternal life. Verse 22. But if I live in the flesh, this is the fruit of my labor, yet what I shall choose, I would not. I really cannot tell which way it's going to be, but whichever way it is and whichever way Christ has, by living I will bear more fruit, and by if they sentence me to death, I will be with the Lord, and so be it. But he said, I would not. I don't know which way it's going to be. But he does know one thing. It will be whatever God chooses. Verse 23. For I am in a strait betwixt two, having a desire to depart and to be with Christ, which is far better. He said, I have to admit, deep down in my heart, I look forward to the day that I can have eternal life and be away from punishment or anything else and have eternal life with Almighty God. So that'd certainly be better. 24, nevertheless, to abide in the flesh is more needful for you. In other words, if I stay here, I can certainly assist you more so. So it was naturally, he was always caring for the flock. That came number one. Because why? Because this is the place of salvation, as well as the millennium. But basically here, you take part in the first resurrection, and on the second has no power over you, the second resurrection. You are there. So what he's saying, I know I need to be here with you. Verse 25, and having this confidence, I know that I shall abide and continue with you all for your furtherance and joy of faith. And I know that I just feel sure that's the way it's going to be. He wanted to instill and to keep bringing forth the truth that gives that eternal life to such a wonderful group as this, as well as all of the world as far as that was concerned. How precious it is when God's servants, such as Paul, really give you their emotions and their feelings. You know, here we have a man that is locked up. He's in prison for the price being paid for having taught God's word. Not right by any means. But yet, was he complaining? No. He was showing that even under these conditions, nothing can stop the furtherance of God's word, the going forth of the truth, the gospel. And that was what his confidence was, and that's as it is. Next verse, please, verse 26. That your rejoicing may be more abundant in Jesus Christ for me by my coming to you again. He said, I would really look forward to that. That I could look forward to seeing you again and being with you, touching you, and sharing the good news with you, and naturally to see the growth that they themselves had produced, because certainly they did not stand still. They finished the work he started. They were in the process of finishing it right up till the day that Christ returns at the second advent. And so it is that he would

0: would love to be with them and look forward even to it being God's will, if it should be. And so it would be, no doubt. 11 years since he's been there, and he looks forward to that time. Let's go with the next verse, please, verse 27. Only let your conversation be as it becometh the gospel of Christ. That's simple, isn't it? That whether I come and see you or else be absent, I may hear of your affairs, that you stand fast in one spirit, with one mind, striving together for the faith of the gospel. That word striving, don't read over that. It means putting out the gospel, striving to keep it strong, striving to learn more, striving to test with approval those things that are acceptable to the living God. And that's what life is today when we study God's word, is rejoicing in that is acceptable and that does bring us eternal life, but at the same time, reaching out to the new person, the convert, caring for them, knowing you've got tender ears always listening to you, and you have to remember them also. And that's the beauty and wisdom of simplifying, and the simplicity in which Christ brought this word forth. There's nothing complicated about it. It's natural, for he is supernatural. And how precious it is. Don't miss the next lecture. Listen a moment, won't you please?
1: 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You need to know what the Mark of the Beast is. As it's written in Revelation chapter 13, verse 8, many will be deceived. There is no need for you to be deceived. Christ said in Mark 13, 23, "Behold, I have foretold you all things." 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
0: And there we are back again. Let's have the 800 number, please. 1-800-643-4645. That number is good from Puerto Rico, throughout the U.S., Alaska, Hawaii, all over Canada. If the Spirit moves and you have a question, you share it. Won't you do that? Please never ask a question about a particular reverend or denomination. We're not going to judge people. We have a judge. That's our Father. He does not need your help in judging his children. You do have spiritual discernment, as we were speaking of today, to test that is different, that is new. Always test it. Don't be caught off guard. Those of you that listen by shortwave around the world, it's always a pleasure hearing from you, and your announcer at the end of the hour will give you our mailing address. Again, always a pleasure. Now, I got a prayer request. You don't need the number or an address. Why? God knows what you're thinking right now. He does. You know, and what he wants from you is your love. Hosea 6:6, I do not want your burnt offerings. I want your grace, which is your love for him. That's why he created you, was for his pleasure. How long has it been since you pleasured him? You might think about it. It pays great dividends when he loves you in return. Father, around the globe we come. We ask that you lead, guide, direct, Father. Touch in Yeshua's precious name. Thank you, Father. Amen. Okay, question time. Leah from Wisconsin. Where in the Bible can I read to find out more about the first earth age? You know, it is important that everybody understands there was an age before this. The Bible declares it. And to not know about it is like having blinders on, where you're never going to understand with fullness the Word of God. Because he starts out in the beginning in Genesis 1:1. In the beginning, he created heavens and the earth, period. Didn't say when. In verse 2, the Hebrew is very specific. The earth was not created void and without form, but the earth became void and without form when Satan rebelled. God destroyed that first earth age. You can read of it again in Jeremiah chapter 4, starting about verse 18. Or you can read in the New Testament, 2 Peter chapter 3, which gives you all three earth ages and heaven ages. The word world is eon. It means not the third heaven eon of time, the second and the third. It's all one earth and it's all one heaven, but there are different ages, and so it is. That's why we find artifacts of dinosaurs, mammoths, and so forth. They were very real in the first earth age. Gail from North Carolina. Gail, please, sir, let us know we are doing things the right way, not the wrong way. You're doing things the right way. There's nothing in God's word against the people helping each other and companionship when you are ill and when you need help and assistance. Mary from Florida. Did I hear you say that our souls came back to this earth age in the situation that it deserves? Well, you heard me say that God always allows us to be born into the position we deserve. Example, you take a person that's a Kenite. They deserve that place from the first earth age. But the beauty is this: I don't care what level or place or anything else, in Christ you have the ability to work up out of it. So I do believe God is fair. I have to teach that he puts us where he knows we have to be. Now, when it comes to God's election, he's going to put you where he knows he can use you, because he will interfere in the elect's life. Why? Because they overcame in the first earth age. He can move them around, and on judgment day, they can't say, well, God, you made me do it. Okay, because they're already justified. That doesn't mean they won't pay for their sins and they should repent, yes. But they were still justified into eternal life in the first earth age, and God can utilize them to have to come to pass whatever he chooses. Romans chapter 8, verse 26, stating you don't even know what to pray for. That's why I intercede in your life and cause things to happen. For I foreordained you, predestined you. He's talking to his elect, the saints. That means the set aside ones. They earned it. They didn't give it away. No name. It's just a big question mark. Who wrote the book of Hebrews? Well, Paul did. I know there is a great controversy about this, but and people would say, well, it doesn't. It's not Paul's style. Well, yes, it is. Because who is he writing to? The Hebrews. He was a great Hebrew scholar. He studied at the feet of Gamaliel. So naturally, if he's writing a letter to the Hebrews, he's going to talk in their language. If he's talking to a Greek nation, he's going to use colloquial Greek, which he always did in the Testament. If Luke is his scribe, you will find many medical terms utilized. Why? Because he was a physician. And a scholar looking at the manuscripts can see this and recognize it. But don't ever let anyone confuse you. Paul wrote the book to the Hebrews, but he spoke it in their language, in a language they would understand. And that little bit of difference makes some people wonder, well, what does Hebrew mean anyway? It comes from Eber. It means the people that crossed the river, what, Euphrates, that went from Israel into captivity, okay? That's what it means. Victoria from Montana. Is Eth-Ha-Adam considered a different race from the other races that were made on the sixth day? Well, absolutely. You have all the races created on the sixth day. And on the eighth day, after the seventh day of rest, he created in the Hebrew tongue, Eth Ha'adam, a different man. Adam means to show blood in the face or to be ruddy complected. It would be through this man and this woman, Mother Eve, she would be the mother of all living, not because she was their mother, but because she was the mother of Christ, and you either are in him, that's umbilical cord to umbilical cord, you're either in him or you're not living, okay? Because the subject is eternal life. Okay, and Kathy from Kentucky. My mother recently had surgery. During surgery, she died. Her heart stopped for over 4 minutes. Afterwards, she had no recollection of a white light and now worries that this may mean she's not going to heaven. What do you think? Well, I wouldn't even be concerned about it. You see, 4 minutes is clinical death. It's not biological death. Biological death takes about 10 minutes. And then after that, we could say, well, she was biologically dead. But clinically dead is not, I suppose I could say dead, because you can always be brought back from clinical death, but not necessarily from biological, okay? So that would make a big difference, and if I were her, I would not even be concerned the least iota about it. David from Tennessee. I would appreciate your comments on Zechariah chapter 14, the coming of Christ. Just a general comment. Well, I could teach the whole book of Revelation from the 14th chapter of Zechariah. It is an awesome chapter. It speaks of the body changes when it says they melt like wax. It's a little frightening, huh? But it means going to a different dimension. It means he will, the Mount of Olives, and there will be this separation, and exactly where he departed from, he will return back to. It's an awesome chapter. It truly is. It's in the Minor Prophets in the Old Testament, you bet. But I could teach the whole book of Revelation from that one chapter, basically. Brittany from Illinois. I always heard once saved, always saved, but even though I'm saved, I know I don't live right. So I feel like I will go to hell. Is it true, once saved, always saved? And I'm not going to mention the church you were raised in, and they might tell you that, but what do you do? Once saved, always saved. Who does the saving? Not you, Christ does. You can't say it's a failure, or you say Christ failed. But you can backslide so far away from that salvation that you can go to hell. But all you have to do is repent. Let him know you love him. And that salvation is always there. It will always draw you back if you want it. But if you don't repent for when you sin, and most everybody does sin in one form or the other. That's why God told us to repent. But anytime you let some person tell you you've got to be saved again, you're saying Christ failed. He does not like that. As Hebrews chapter 6 would say, it's like trying to crucify him all over again. He's not a happy camper with that, and he shouldn't be. Okay, Dan from Michigan. Pastor Murray, is the Lazarus of Luke 16 the same Lazarus that Christ raised from the dead? What should we learn from these two teachings? Well, they are two different men. They're not the same man. And you can learn what the main message is when he resurrected and brought back to life Lazarus, the brother of Mary and Martha. He did that for a special reason, to show he could defeat death. And I'll say it again, that Jesus Christ could defeat death. That was the lesson you should learn from Lazarus, the brother of Martha and Mary. Now, the Lazarus who was the beggar, you should learn from him that when you live right, even if you haven't got a dime, you're rich in heaven, and I don't care how much money you got as the poor man on earth, you're going to hell if you don't change your ways. And that's what you should learn from that, that money doesn't have anything to do with it, faith does. But God gives money to those that serve him. He sees to that he blesses those that serve him. Marie from Florida, where are the true Levite tribes of today? Where are they at?

0: That's so that the word could be held with all. Why? Because Levi, through Aaron, that's where the truth, the preachers would come from, that it, for bringing forth the word. They had no so-called tribe of their own. They were scattered among all the others. Pastor Murray, my name is Lauren. I am 6 years old. Why are some people bad? Well, do you know, it's because they don't have God in their life. They go the way of this world and the streets of this world. They've got a lot of street smart sometimes, but it can cause them to be bad people because they do things that are bad. The thing is that as you study God's word, and I know you do, Lauren, or you wouldn't be listening to this broadcast with your family, that it is what teaches you how to do what's right and to have God's blessings so that you have a good family, a peaceful family, a family of love. But it also teaches you how to be wiser than those that are bad, to stay away from their company, to avoid their company when possible, and know how to remain safe and sound. Your parents will always teach you that. God's word will always teach you that. Good to hear from you. Roberta from New York. If all the souls from the first earth age are to be born through the waters in the womb, does that mean that all the souls have to be born before the Lord returns? Absolutely. That's why, because it would be fair. It would be very unfair if not everyone had to participate. There is an exception, and that's the archangels. They are not born of woman, and they earned that right in the first earth age, period. It's hard to say, but okay, I can't mention a name here, but there is no sin in taking prescription drugs for arthritis. And the false Christ, God will touch you and see that you make it through standing against him quite well. What you're taking from my saying the other day is people that are on illegal drugs and they're bombed out. That's the first thing Satan's going to bribe them with. But being a prescribed medicine, it would not matter, okay? It's legal, and that's what makes the difference. Okay, Anna from Florida. I wanted to ask you if you have the entire Bible memorized. From the way you answer the questions, quoting both chapter and verses, it appears you do. How did you accomplish that? Well, I wouldn't say that I have the entire Bible memorized, but I've been teaching for, around 60 years. And when you teach that long, naturally, and God has given me a gift of recall, of being able to remember scripture and verses, and I appreciate that, but I wish I could say I had the entire Bible memorized. I do not. But I have enough of it memorized that I'm qualified to teach it, though. And otherwise, as many people might wonder, well, you mean you open up after each lecture questions from an audience? What if they ask you something you don't know? Because I don't know everything. I really don't. But when somebody asks something that we don't know, we're going to look it up together, and we're both going to learn. I'm not ashamed to say that. But a lot of ministers will not take questions, live questions, after each broadcast. There is a reason that I do. I am appointed for life unless I were to lose my mind. But there is a board that can replace me if I should become mentally handicapped for some reason. But otherwise, they cannot tell me what I must teach, what I must say. Therefore, I feel that in all fairness, I have to open myself up to the congregation after each lecture to document that I know what I'm talking about, okay? It's for that purpose. I feel it's necessary. If you have no governor on what you can teach other than God himself, the congregation has a right to question you. I really believe that. Bob from Ohio. Where, if at all, is the sand dollar mentioned in God's word? It is not mentioned in God's word. There's no such thing as a sand dollar mentioned in God's word. Donald from Kentucky. Question, I occasionally run into some folks who profess Christianity and they always want to pray for me because of my poor health. They say that God tells them to. They also say that the Bible tells Christians to lay hands on each other when praying. Where in the Bible is this located? Well, they're probably talking about James chapter 5, verse 14. But also you want to, when someone is ill, you call the elders and you anoint with the oil of our people. That's what is very important. It isn't the olive oil that heals, but it's your obedience to do it, to use it and ask in Christ's name. Brings about a touch from God. But I'm sure there are some people that, again, as Paul told us in today's lectures, there's some people claim they have certain powers. No man has powers of healing. Okay. Christ does. We have physicians that have the art of healing. But spiritually, no man can heal. Only in Christ's name, meaning Christ does it. You've got to always give Christ the credit through our Father to be in his good standing. This would be Gary from California. I always felt it was my destiny to be delivered up before the Antichrist to have the Holy Spirit talk through me. If I die before then, what side of the gulf would I be on? Well, you'd be on the right side, all right. That is to say, the good side, and you would be one of the remnant. If you know that now, you see, as you would read in Romans chapter 11, even Paul was part of the remnant. The remnant is those that know the truth about the false Christ and so forth, but pass on before that end generation. That is to say, the Antichrist appearance. But you certainly would go on, right to the throne of where Abraham sits. James from Texas, I have no record of being baptized. My mother said I was, but I don't remember. What should I do? Your mother does not have the authority to baptize you. Baptism is a personal thing. You are the one that must make your mind up that you wish to be baptized before the Lord Jesus Christ. So if you cannot remember it, probably she had you dedicated as a child. You had no decision in that, therefore you're not baptized. I know that this may upset some people, but baptism is a personal thing between the individual and the Lord Jesus Christ. The person doing the baptism is a third party. They really have nothing to do with it. It is you publicly saying before the Lord Jesus Christ that you believe he went into the tomb, that he resurrected and giving you eternal life and washing away your sins. So if you can't remember it, you didn't make the decision, did you? So therefore, I would have to really think about it. And I am out of time. I love you all because you enjoy studying our Father's word. And most of all, God loves you for it. Why? What makes his day? Because it's the letter he sent to you so that you could have understanding and knowing how to follow him and to help others. That's what's so important to him, is the others, all fellow persons, the whole flock. That's what he cares about. Makes his day, you make his day, he's going to make yours. We're brought to you by your tithes and offerings. If we have helped you, you help us keep coming to you. Once you do that, you bless God, he will always bless you. Most important though, something real important, I want you to listen to me and you listen good. You stay in his word. Every day in his word is a good day, even with trouble. You know why? Because Jesus Yeshua is the living word.
1: 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We invite you to join us for the next in-depth Bible study each weekday at this same time. Thank you for watching today's program, and God bless you.

The book of Deuteronomy. The law was given as our schoolmaster. Have you been to school on God's Word? Certainly one way to go there is to study the book of Deuteronomy. Probably the most exciting thing that Deuteronomy has to offer for you is that great song of Moses, that those that overcome the false Messiah in the end generation will be singing. The law itself being the schoolmaster that keeps us out of trouble in these flesh bodies. Again, an education in taming that part of you that oftentimes needs taming through the old schoolmaster, that great book, Deuteronomy, the law, and its set ways of keeping you from harm's way even in this generation. You're going to enjoy it.

0: Welcome to the Shepherd's Chapel Network Family Bible Study Hour with Pastor Dennis Murray. Wisdom is understanding God's Word. Pastor Murray's unique teaching approach brings God's Word alive with meaning as he takes you on a chapter-by-chapter, verse-by-verse study of God's letter to you, the Bible. And now, here is Pastor Dennis Murray.
1: Good day to you. God bless you. Welcome to Shepherd's Chapel. Welcome to this family Bible study hour. Ready to get back into our Father's Word here at the chapel? We invite you to get your Bible and join us if you care to. We're going to pick it up today. 1 Samuel chapter 21, verse 5. And with chapter 21, we begin another phase of David, King David's life. That is the phase where he's on the run for his life from Saul and Saul's servants, the armies of Saul. And I kind of think David is searching for some guidance from our Heavenly Father at this point in his life. I mean, he has nothing but the shirt on his back. And he goes, where did he go? The first place, he went to Ahimelech, the high priest. And I think he's looking not only for some assistance because all he has is the shirt on his back, but he's also looking, hoping for some guidance from our Heavenly Father. That's one thing that David, all the future kings of Judah and some of the kings of Israel would be compared to David as far as whether they walked with the Lord as King David did. Not once did, you know, David wasn't perfect. Don't get me wrong. We're going to see some terrible things that he did when we get to 2 Samuel. In my opinion, they were terrible. But he's human and he's in the flesh. But not once did David get into idolatry. Not once did he turn away from the Lord. And he trusted the Lord and had confidence in the Lord. I think that's part of the reason that he went to Ahimelech. But Ahimelech, the high priest, was a little suspicious. You know, here David shows up alone, has no weapons with him. All he has is basically the shirt on his back. And Ahimelech asked, you know, what's going on and why are you here? And David said, he lied actually to Ahimelech. He said, you know, the king sent me on some business and you asked where my men are. Well, I told them to wait for me at such and such a place that I'll catch up with them there. But then he's asking for bread as we left off our last lecture. And Ahimelech, the high priest, said, I don't have any common bread or normal bread that people would normally eat, consume for food, but I do have the hallowed bread. And that, of course, would be the show bread. And if you translate that literally, it means the bread of the face. And it was to be eaten strictly by the priest and only in the holy place. But Ahimelech told David, well, if the men with you haven't been with women, in other words, they haven't defiled themselves through intercourse, then I'll give you the showbread. And that's where we left off in our last lecture. Let's ask that word of wisdom in Yeshua's precious name. Father, we ask you to open eyes, open ears this day. We pick it up, 1 Samuel chapter 21, verse 5. And David answered the priest, Ahimelech, and said unto him, of a truth, women have been kept from us about these 3 days. For the 3 days since I left Jerusalem, I nor any of my men have been with women. And the vessels of the young men are holy. This means that our clothing is also clean and not defiled. And the bread is in a manner common. Yea, though it were sanctified this day in the vessel. And this kind of loses it. What David is claiming here is to be on a royal mission for Saul, who is the anointed of God. Even though God has rejected Saul, he's still seen by the people as God's anointed. Verse 6. So the priest gave him hallowed bread, the showbread. For there was no bread there but the showbread that was taken from before the Lord to put hot bread in the day when it was taken away. Now, for those of you not familiar with the tabernacle, In the most inner part of the tabernacle, you would have the Holy of Holies, where the Ark of the Covenant would normally be kept. At this point in time, the mosaic tent is at Nob, but the Ark is at Kirjath-Jearim, so the Ark is not there. But then normally in the tabernacle, just outside the Holy of Holies, you would have the menorah, the seven candlesticked candle holder. You would also have showbread table, which the showbread would be replaced every 7 days. And there was one loaf of showbread, or wafer, probably better said, of showbread, because it was unleavened, for each of the tribes of Israel. And when they stacked them on the showbread table, the priest, when I say they, there would be two stacks of six, one on each end of the showbread table. And also you would have the altar of incense offering in that immediate area as well. And that's what it meant, was taken from before the Lord. That's what they were talking about, from before the Holy of Holies, although at this point in time it's not there. So we see Ahimelech is kind of stretching the law considerably here. The showbread was to be eaten by the priest only, and they're kind of saying, well, they are on a royal mission for God's anointed, so we'll let that be. But then it was supposed to be eaten in the holy place, not to leave the holy place, that being the inner court, but David's going to be allowed to take it to give it to his men. Verse 7. Now a certain man of the servants of Saul was there that day detained before the Lord, and his name was Doeg the Edomite. He was of Esau, the chiefest of the herdmen that belonged to Saul. Now this is trouble waiting to happen. Doeg is no doubt favored by Saul, or he wouldn't be the chiefest of the herdmen. And you know that he's going to tell Saul what's going on, that Ahimelech is assisting David. In Psalm 52, the title of Psalm 52 is concerning Doeg, when he told Saul that Ahimelech was helping David. You might make a note of that. Now, why was Doeg detained with the priest? Well, there could be several reasons for that. One, that he might be there for a purification. Another possibility would be that he was converting. He was an Edomite, which is not of the tribes of Israel. He had a different religion, and maybe he converted to the religion of Israel, the Hebrews. Another reason that he could possibly be detained with the priest, if he was suspected of having leprosy, that would be another reason that someone would have to stay for the priest to observe the leprosy to see if it had grown and make a determination if it was indeed leprosy at all. In Doeg also we see a type for the Antichrist. Verse 8. And David said unto Ahimelech, And is there not here under thine hand spear or sword? For I have neither brought my sword nor my weapons with me, because the king's business required haste. Now, does that sound like that's the truth to you? David, a warrior, killed tens of thousands of Philistines, the women of Israel sang when he returned. And he left his weapons. I don't think he would have been in that big of a hurry. He's, again, stretching the truth at best. Verse 9. And the priest said, The sword of Goliath the Philistine, whom thou slewest in the valley of Elah, behold, it is here wrapped in a cloth behind the ephod. If thou wilt take that, take it. For there is no other save that here. And David said, There is none like that. Give it to me. And after all, if anyone should be entitled to that sword, it would certainly be David, in that he was the only one of Israel who had the brass to stand up to the giant Goliath and slew him and took his sword away from him and cut off his head with it. Now, this the cloth behind the ephod, it's wrapped in cloth behind the ephod. This, in other words, it was kept in a very honored or prized place. The ephod contained the Urim and the Thummim, of which the people inquired of the Lord through the priest. Verse 10, "And David arose and fled that day for fear of Saul, and went to Achish, the king of Gath." Now, wait a minute. Who was Goliath, the Philistine giant? He was the champion of Gath. And David's running to the Philistines? Perhaps he thought that it had been enough time had passed since he slew Goliath that the people wouldn't recognize him. I think at this point in David's life, he's confused, really, and he never lost confidence in the Lord, don't take me wrong, but he doesn't know what the Lord wants him to do. He needs some guidance from a prophet of God. The Lord needs to tell him what to do. That's soon to come about. But here he's gone to Achish, the king of Gath, the home of the giant, the Philistine, Goliath. And remember, the ladies of Israel saying, "Saul has killed his thousands, David has killed his tens of thousands," and we're talking about Philistines. Verse 11, "And the servants of Achish said unto him, Is not this David the king of the land? Did they not sing one to another of him in dances, saying, Saul hath slain his thousands, and David his tens of thousands?" Now, they call him the king of the land. They don't have any inkling that Samuel has anointed David the king of Israel. What this means is that by his deeds, they see him as the king of the land, in that he slew their champion, Goliath, and also tens of thousands of Philistines. Now, remember, these Philistines that David slew were probably the brothers, fathers, uncles, sons of the very Philistines who are saying, "Wait a minute, I think I recognize that man. That's David." And David laid up these words in his heart. He listened to what they were saying and was mulling it over in his mind, and was sore afraid of Achish, the king of Gath, and a lot of others besides Goliath. He'd killed the champion of Gath and a lot of others besides. Well, what will David do? He's kind of in a pickle here. And we're going to see David was very quick thinker on his feet. Verse 13, "And he changed his behavior before them and feigned himself." This means he acted mad in their hands, "and scrabbled," he made marks, "on the doors of the gate, and let his spittle fall down upon his beard." Now, this was very sharp of David. They were about to, when they say the "in their hands," this means they were physically trying to subdue David, and no doubt had they done so, they probably would have killed him. But what does he do? He acts like he's crazy, scrabbling senseless writings and marks on the gate of the city of Gath, letting spittle or drool run down his beard. Verse 14, "Then said Achish unto his servants, Lo, ye see the man is mad. Wherefore then have ye brought him to me?" Why are you bringing this crazy man in my presence? The king of Gath is saying. And at this point in time, Achish probably thinks David is crazy for coming to Gath in the first place. Verse 15, "Have I need of a madman? Have I need of madmen that ye have brought this fellow to play the madman in my presence? Shall this fellow come into my house? Do you think I want to invite him over for dinner?" He's clearly out of his mind. Get him out of here. Now, Achish will eventually, though, befriend David. In fact, he gives David a city in the land of the Philistines so that he would have a place to encamp and to be safe, if you will, from the armies of Saul. David was very wise, but he's hurting at this point in his life. I mean, he's lost everything. He lost his family. That will be short-lived. That's about to be remedied in chapter 22. But he lost his king, his country, his wife, his best friend, Jonathan. Basically, again, all he has is the shirt on his back. But he does have faith and confidence in the Lord, and the Lord will provide his needs. David expresses his state of mind in writing during this period of time. Make a note if you'd like to make a side study, Psalm 34, Psalm 52, which I mentioned is entitled When Doeg Told Saul About What Ahimelech Had Done, and then also Psalm 56. That's Psalm 34, 52, and 56. Chapter 22, David finds himself hiding in a cave, and his family comes to him. Let's go with chapter 22, verse 1. David therefore departed thence, from Gath and Achish, meaning, and escaped to the cave Adullam. And this cave is mentioned in the title of the Psalm 57. Adullam, the cave Adullam, is also mentioned in Joshua chapter 15, verse 35, in the lowlands of Judah. And when his brethren and all his father's house, his family, in other words, heard it, they went down thither to him. David's family was tight-knit. They were very close. And no doubt his family was finding it difficult to be in a nation that Saul was the king. You see, Saul had become so desperate to get David, to kill David, that he no doubt would have kidnapped any member of David's house that he thought David would be tempted to come and try and help them, to free them. So it's probably a good thing that David's family is getting out of the rule of Saul, again, because Saul would make it, if nothing, not difficult for David's family. He would use them to capture David. Verse 2, and every one that was in distress, these are not David's family, but others who were in Israel that were in distress, and every one that was in debt, and every one that was discontented by the rule of godless Saul, gathered themselves unto him, and he became a captain over them. And there were with him about 400 men, and this certainly a ragtag army. This army would soon grow to 600 when we get to chapter 23, verse 13. It will have grown to 600. Many of these people were named in 1 Chronicles chapters 11 and 12 as David's heroes, or his 30 mighty men. Now, some of these were not of the sort that you would want, probably, if you were picking the cream of the crop. We've got people who were in debt. We've got people who were in distress, some of them discontented. No doubt some of that they brought on themselves. But David, a proven warrior, could whip this ragtag army into shape where they would be able to challenge the thousands of Saul's armies with no problem. Why? Because God was with David. No doubt many of these people sensed the presence of God was with David. You know, you can tell someone who has spiritual discernment, you can tell if God is with someone or not with someone. God had rejected Saul, and his spirit was upon David. I think people were attracted to that. Verse 3, and David went thence to Mizpeh of Moab, and he said unto the king of Moab, Let my father and my mother, I pray thee, come forth, or from their home to you, in other words, and be with you till I know what God will do for me. Now, why Moab? Well, many of you know that David's grandfather, it was his great-grandfather, Boaz, took a wife of the Moabites. Her name was Ruth, and that's, we're talking about family here, being Moabites. So David's getting his parents to a safe location until he sees how the situation with Saul shakes out of the sack. He's getting them secure in a place where Saul won't be able to utilize them against David by kidnapping them. Verse 4. And he brought them before the king of Moab, his parents, in other words, and they dwelt with him all the while that David was in the hold, the cave, in other words. In the Hebrew, this means a fastness, such as a stronghold, a strong place. Verse 5, David's about to hear from the Lord. And the prophet Gad, this is a true prophet of God, said unto David, abide not in the hold. Don't stay in the cave Adullam. Depart and get thee into the land of Judah. Then David departed. He obeyed. That's a good thing to do. And came into the forest of Hareth. This would be located in Judah. But God is intended for David to be the next king of Israel. And he's encouraging him to get closer to Jerusalem, no doubt. But he wants him back in the homeland. You're going to be the king, is the message that God has for David. And you need to learn to trust the Lord to be your place, your stronghold, that you can go to a place of refuge. Verse 6. When Saul heard that David was discovered, that where David was, and the men that were with him, now Saul abode in Gibeah under the tree in Ramah, having his spear in his hand, and all his servants were standing about him, a high-level meeting going on about. Now, a couple things on this verse. Gibeah is where the home of Saul was. Ramah was the home of Samuel. This is a terrible translation. He was in Gibeah, and it should have been translated in the groves in the high places, which is what Ramah means. Ramah is a different place than Gibeah, is my point. Now, Saul is standing around with a spear in his hand. And if you've been studying with us through 1 Samuel, you know when Saul has the javelin or the spear in his hand, people need to watch out. Three times he's tried to run David through to the wall with the javelin. He even tried to kill his own son Jonathan with a javelin. So no doubt the people who were close to Saul knew about that. And if I were them, I'd be a little leery anytime I was standing around with Saul having a spear in his hand. Verse 7. Then Saul said unto his servants that stood about him, hear now, ye Benjamites, will the son of Jesse, that's David, give every one of you fields and vineyards, and make you all captains of thousands and captains of hundreds? Saul, being a Benjamite, the men of Benjamin had no doubt benefited from Saul being the king. And what Saul is saying is, you guys better think about this a little bit. Do you think David, being of Judah, is going to give you vineyards and fields? Do you think he's going to appoint you to be the captain of his thousands or captain of his hundreds? I've been taking good care of you, and you better think about this, that all of you have conspired against me, and there is none that showeth me that my son, that's Jonathan, hath made a league with the son of Jesse, that being David. And there is none of you that is sorry for me, or showeth unto me that my son hath stirred up my servant, that's David, against me, to lie in wait at this day. Wah, wah, wah. You talk about a poor me baby. He's making stuff up. David is not to lie in wait, means David intends to murder Saul. Well, by the time we get to the end of 1 Samuel, David will have had two opportunities to kill Saul, and he passes both times. So David has no intention of killing Saul. Now, you remember, David and Jonathan made a covenant with God as their witness and judge of secrecy, that neither of them would tell anyone about their plan for Jonathan to let David know whether it was safe for him to stay

0: Well, he's been promoted and he's looking for another promotion. And said, I saw the son of Jesse coming to Nob, to Ahimelech, the son of Ahitub. Well, I'll take those vineyards and fields that you were talking to your Benjamites about. I'll take another promotion. Let me tell you what I saw when I was at Nob with Ahimelech. Verse 10. And he inquired, this being David, inquired of the Lord for him, or I should say Ahimelech inquired of the Lord for David, and gave him victuals. He gave him bread from the showbread table, and gave him the sword of Goliath the Philistine. Always the accuser, Satan's role. And I mentioned that Doeg was a type for Antichrist. Satan in his role as Antichrist would definitely be accusing. But here, Doeg is spilling the beans. This is equal to the death sentence for Ahimelech and 85 of the priests at Nob. Verse 11. Then the king sent to call Ahimelech the priest, the son of Ahitub, and all his father's house, the priests that were in Nob, and they came all of them to the king. When the king calls, you go. And Saul said, Hear now, thou son of Ahitub. And he answered, Here I am, my lord. Now, Ahimelech is basically innocent in all of this. Yes, he helped David, but he knew who David was. He was the king's son-in-law. And Ahimelech thinks, well, you would want me to help your servant, your son-in-law, David. You know, if I was helping David, I would think I was helping you. I didn't know that you were after David. Verse 13. And Saul said unto him, Why have you conspired against me, thou and the son of Jesse? Notice Saul has quit calling him David over and over and over. He's called him the son of Jesse. In that thou hast given him bread and a sword, and hast inquired of God for him, that he would rise against me to lie in wait at this day. David's trying to kill me, and you helped him. Dangerous situation for Ahimelech. Ahimelech, I think, responds very, very intelligently. Then Ahimelech answered the king and said, And who is so faithful among all thy servants as David, which is the king's son-in-law, and goeth at thy bidding? And this means he has a private audience. He has your face at any time that he chooses, and is honorable in thine house. Now, that's truth. As Jonathan was often the voice of reason, Ahimelech is a voice of reason here. He's saying, you know, if David should be treated well in your house because he's done nothing, he's committed no crime against you. To the contrary, he defeated the champion of Gath. He served you as your armor bearer. And he killed tens of thousands of the Philistines. I thought if I was helping David, I would be helping you, Saul. Verse 15. Did I then begin to inquire of God for him? Question. Be it far from me. I would not commit a conspiracy against God's anointed, the king. Let not the king impute, this means to charge, anything unto his servant, nor to all the house of my father, for thy servant knew nothing of all this, less or more. This is a Hebraism, a figure of speech in the Hebrew language, the less or more that means little or great. And it means I didn't know anything about this, and I'm innocent. So please don't charge me or my family. The priest, verse 16, and the king said, Thou shalt surely die, Ahimelech, thou and all thy father's house. And When we started this chapter, I pointed out that Ahimelech was of the house of Eli. And what we're going to see is God's judgment on the house of Eli that was stated in chapters 2 and 3 of this book of 1 Samuel is about to be carried out. Because of what Eli and his two sons, Hophni and Phinehas, did, God said, I'm not going, they sent a prophet to Eli and said, there's not going to be a man old enough in your house, your family, to be the high priest. God's about to take the high priesthood away from the house of Eli, which was the house of Ithamar. The priesthood was supposed to be in the descendants of Eleazar. That is about to be worked out under David's kingship. Well, it's not looking good for Ahimelech or the inhabitants of Nob. Saul considers what Ahimelech did as treason against him. He's going to put a total ban on Nob. That means every man, woman, child, every ox, sheep is to be slaughtered. God gave that order to Saul concerning the Amalekites earlier in 1 Samuel, you remember? And they spared the king of the Amalekites. They spared the best of the ox and the sheep to keep for themselves. And that was the reason that God rejected Saul, in part. That was the second time that Saul had refused or rejected the order, the command of God. Well, how will this all work out? Don't miss the next lecture. We got a short message. We'll ask you to listen a moment, won't you please?
1: The book of James. James is a book that I know you'll enjoy because it is written, when you rightly divide it, to those that are scattered abroad. That's to say the 12 tribes, the 10 tribes scattered abroad, being very specific in your freedom of Christianity, the repentance, giving much personal instruction as far as controlling our thoughts and finding peace, and giving us those parameters wherein Christianity, defining those things that come from the Word of God. Example, that bitter and sweet water cannot come from the same spring. Well, from God's Word, you should not have both either. The practice of healing brought forth in this book of James. I know you're going to like it. James, that great book of instruction.
0: Welcome back. We're glad you could join back with us. Let's have the 800 number, please. 800-643-4645. That number good throughout Puerto Rico, the U.S., and Canada. If you have a biblical question that you'd like to pose to be answered on the air, feel free to call that number and leave your question. Don't ask questions about a specific individual, denomination, or organization by name. We try to teach God's Word in a positive manner. Throwing out negative about others by name serves no purpose. We simply won't do it. If you're studying via the internet somewhere around the world and unable to use that 800 number, your announcer at the end of the hour will give you our mailing address. Quite all right to mail your questions in, being the point. Got a prayer request? We can do away with the telephone number. You don't need a telephone or a mailing address. Your Heavenly Father is there for you 24/7. I encourage you to make time each day to talk to your Father. Let him know that you love him. Thank him for the many blessings he bestows upon you. You don't think you've gotten any blessings lately? Well, you might do a little self-analysis as to why, either that or you're taking his blessings for granted, not wise. We do have these prayer requests, Father. We come united as one in the name of your Son, Jesus Christ. We ask you to look upon these, Father. You know their needs, financial difficulties, illness in families, Father. You know. If it is your will, a special blessing on each of these. We also lift up our military troops who are in harm's way around the world. Father, watch over, guide, direct, touch, heal. In Jesus' precious name, amen and thank you, Father. All right, let's get to some questions, see what's on the mind, folks. First up today, we got Alice in Michigan. Tell me about false prophets. what are their characteristics? I want to know so I may recognize them in the end times. Well, what you need to do, Alice, then, is to learn the Word of God. Study His Word. And then when someone teaches something that's contrary to that, you know that they are a false prophet. A prophet can also be translated a teacher. You can read a lot about false prophets and what God thinks about them in Ezekiel chapter 13, about those who would teach His people to fly to save their soul. Dick in North Carolina, in Genesis chapter 4, verses 1 and 2, it sounds to me like Adam fathered Cain. Well, that's because you don't understand the Hebrew language, for one. In Genesis chapter 4, verse 1, it states that Eve gave birth to Cain. And then again in verse 2, which if you take that back to the Hebrew, means she continued in labor and gave birth to Abel. So now tell me, what has happened if a woman gives birth to one child and then turns around and gives birth to another child? She had twins, correct? That's what Cain and Abel was twins. The only thing that you don't need to understand, though, is they were fathered by two different fathers. And if you don't believe that's possible, ask your family doctor the next time you're seeing him. Cain had a different father than Abel. That's the reason that you won't find Cain in Adam's genealogy, which you can find his genealogy in Genesis chapter 5. On the other hand, Cain's genealogy you'll find in Genesis chapter 4. It's quite separate. It's quite different from that of Adam. That's why that Cain and Abel reached the age of accountability where they were both making sacrifice at the same time. They were the same age. They were twins. Lily in Washington. My son, who was 28 years old, passed away, and you give the date. I know he is not in that urn, but that his soul has left this earth. My heart is broken and I am so sad, but I keep moving on, taking care of home. I have another son who is currently serving in the Navy. Tell your son we said thank you for serving our country. Please keep me in our prayers. I talked to our father asking him to give my son a hug and kiss for me. Is that okay to ask? Thank you and God bless. Nothing wrong with that request at all. And know that you're in our prayers as well, Lily. Losing a child is kind of out of the normal normal order of things of life. The parents are the ones who usually pass away before the children. And again, it's out of normal order when a child passes first, and I think it makes it even more difficult. But you're in our prayers. Know he's with the Father, and the Father can give him a hug for you. Joe in Nevada. Pastor Arnold said the generation of the fig tree began in 1948. He also said that there were three generations in the Bible, a 40-year, a 70-year, and a 120-year generation. Correct. Then in Mark 13:20, Jesus said, for the elect's sake, he had shortened the days. And in Revelation 9:5, the locusts are only here for 5 months. Locusts are from May through September, the season of the locust. So if you take 1948 and add 70 years, that comes out to May 2018. Well, now, let's back up. Revelation chapter 9 does not mean that the Antichrist comes in May of, in other words, it doesn't mean that he can't come in December. That's not what it's saying. It's saying that if he comes in December, it will be for a 5-month period. Don't take it to mean it's May through September. That's stated to give us the length of time, not the exact months. And then you go on. I know Jesus said in Matthew 24:42, keep watch because you don't know the exact day. We don't. So is it wrong for me to be looking for Satan, the Antichrist, to appear on earth in May of 2018? Nothing wrong with that, but remember, always protect your credibility. Those who go setting dates of saying Jesus or Antichrist is coming in May of 2018, and then that date comes and goes, how much credibility do they have? How about goose egg, zero credibility? So be careful, and always remember what Jesus said. No man knows the exact hour. We are to be watchmen, and we are to keep watch, and we are to know the season, but no one knows exactly when this comes to pass. Sandra from Alabama. My mom recently passed away. There were so many things I wanted to tell her, but I did not get a chance. Is there a way the dead can hear us? Do they visit us? Well, I've known instances where when a family member was having a particularly difficult time with a loss of a loved one, that God would allow the soul of the deceased to visit the one who remained alive in the flesh, to let them know they're not dead. You know, we don't have a God of the dead. We have a God of the living. Abraham is not dead. Isaac is not dead. Jacob is not dead. No one is dead in the soul at this point in time. The death of the soul is called the second death in God's word. Satan has already been judged to that in the lake of fire. I believe the fallen angels, the Nephilim, are also judged to that death. But at this point in time, no one is dead, including Satan, their soul. Caleb in Georgia. I'm 8 years old. We homeschool on my farm. I watch Shepherd's Chapel with my parents in the morning and at night. And if you wrote this yourself at 8 years old, you're doing really good in school. My question is, would God want me to be friends with someone who believes different than me and my family, like he believes in Santa Claus and the Easter Bunny stuff, and like eating pork and shrimp? Am I supposed to tell him what we believe or not? Well, it's okay to plant a seed, Caleb, and then leave it alone. And, you know, if this person is a good friend to you, good friends are hard to come by. And if he believes differently than you, and you guys get in arguments when you discuss religion, don't discuss religion. You know, just be good friends. The main thing is for you to be strong in your beliefs and your faith so that someone is not able to pull you away. And you continue also, I get very angry very easy and want to know how to not get so mad. My mom and dad say that getting mad is not wrong, just that it has to be about the right things, the things that go against God, not because I don't get my way. Well, Jesus got angry. Make a note of Matthew chapter 21, verse 10, and the following verses. And I mean, he made a cat of nine tails. That's a whip. And he ran the money changers out of the temple. He turned their tables over. He ran those who sold doves out of the temple. And he said, you know, my father's house is a house of prayer, and you made it a den of thieves. So what would we call that Jesus got? Yeah, he was mad. He was angry. But he was also, he had righteous indignation. That means he got angry for the right reasons. He had the right to get angry because of the way people were treating God's house. Hope that helps. Proud of you. And again, if you wrote that yourself at eight, I'm impressed with your homeschool teacher. I bet that's your mom. Carol in New York. When I was 6 years old, my grandmother, which is my mother's mom, passed away. I loved her very much. Some people tell me that it's a sin to say you can talk to the dead. When I was 12 years old, I was crying because I missed my grandmother. I was up at midnight watching TV and when crying about my grandmother. I saw her sitting at the end of the bed, and when I saw her, I reached over to hug her to tell her I love her, but then she went away. I don't believe we die. I believe we return to our Father. I think she saw me crying and came back to tell me she was okay and with our Heavenly Father. So is that okay if I saw her at the foot of the bed and that I've talked to her to tell her I loved her and missed her? Thank you again for being in my life. Well, you're welcome, and thanks for being part of our life as well. And that fits just exactly with what I was talking and with the previous question, that God, when someone's having an extremely difficult time with the loss, He allows the soul of the deceased to come back to comfort. My wife had a similar experience when her mother was unexpectedly killed some years ago. But yes, that's very possible. And when you talk about it being wrong to talk to the dead, what that is talking about, Carol, is if you try and use a medium such as one of these jokers, I'll call them what they are on television, that claims that they can talk to one of your family members who's gone on. Well, the fact is, we're going to be getting to someone who is like that in 1 Samuel. She's called the Witch of Endor. She was a medium that said that she could bring up the spirit of Samuel for Saul to talk to, and it made God very angry. That makes God angry, but when what you experience happens, it does not make God angry. He's trying to comfort you. Bill in Arizona, where is it in the Bible that says what comes around goes around? Can you help me, please? Well, I think Exodus chapter 1, verse 24 gets that said, an eye for an eye and a tooth for a tooth. Also, Galatians chapter 6, verse 7 states that God will not be mocked. We reap what we sow. And that's kind of saying what you put out is what you're going to get back. What comes around goes around. Carl, and don't know where Carl's from, is it required? I'm concerned. I'm trying to find the question. Is it required to be in the body of Christ that our baptism by immersion is the only acceptable baptism, or was the Sabbath observance of the baptism through immersion nailed to the cross with Jesus? Well, I don't believe baptism is a requirement for salvation. Many people incorrectly teach that John chapter 3 verse 5 that states that you have to be born of woman means that you have to be baptized to enter the kingdom of God. What that's saying there in John is you've got to be born in the flesh to enter the kingdom of God, as opposed to the fallen angels who refuse to be born of woman. And this is from Cindy, and I don't know where Cindy's from. My fiance and I have been watching your show, Shepherd's Chapel, for 2 to 3 years now, and you have helped us understand many mysteries that other pastors and ministers could not. Praise God for you. And let me get to your question. Thank you for that. My fiance and I have been living together for nearly 10 years. We love each other very much, but we are still not married. In the past, we were both married before to spouses who cheated on us multiple times. We plan on getting married. Are we living in sin? Well, in God's eyes, a couple who has intercourse, what the God's Word said is when a man spreads his skirt over a woman, that they're married. And what that means is when they have intercourse, they're married. Now, here at the chapel, we teach that if children are a possibility as a result of your marriage, that we recommend that you get a civil marriage license, which protects the rights of the children. meaning that in the event that the marriage has problems and eventually ends in divorce, then the children have rights that are protected if you have a civil marriage license. Child support, for example. Lois, and we don't know where Lois is from. Nobody's catching the states here. I have been studying with Shepherd's Chapel over 7 years, and I thank God for your program. I'm 83 years old, and as I have moved around, I would be unable to get you on TV for a period of time, and then all of a sudden I would come across it and change my schedule to watch. I now get up at 4:30 and have my breakfast at 5 with Shepherd's Chapel. It's a good way to start your day. Also, in the past year, God has blessed me with a smartphone. Now I can get the study when I can't get it on TV. God is good. Now we get to your question. I have heard a lot of times that the United States is mentioned in the Bible as a land divided by rivers, but didn't get or can't remember the actual scriptures. I haven't yet been able to find it. Can you help? Yes, I can. Isaiah chapter 18, verse 2 is the scripture you're looking for. That's Isaiah chapter 18, verse 2. In fact, is the first 4 or 5 verses of that chapter are talking about the United States, I believe. It states there in verse 2 of Isaiah 18 that the land is, the rivers spoil the land. That means that divide, if it was translated properly. Janus in Nebraska, are the Nethinims the same as the Kenites? No. Nethinim is a Hebrew word from the prime word Napha, which means to fall. And it's the fallen angels of Genesis chapter 6 and Jude chapter 1 verse 6. Kenites, the very word, means descendants of Cain. In Revelation chapter 12 verse 6 and the following verses, those Nethinim are coming back when Michael boots Satan and his angels out of heaven. Joseph in Pennsylvania. I watch Shepherd's Chapel every day. Okay. So, let me read this. Broadcast on Ephesians. Your father said that Elijah didn't die. Where did he go? I have studied for half a century. I really love your service to the Lord. Like you, I study verse by verse and chapter by chapter. So if Elijah didn't die, where did he go? We know that he did not go to heaven, for Jesus said that no man has ascended unto heaven. Well, now you got to finish that verse that you started there, Joseph. And in John chapter 3, verse 13, no man hath ascended to heaven, but he that came down. In other words, those who were born in the flesh is what that is talking about. Elijah was born in the flesh. He did not die normally, though. He was transfigured. Matthew chapter 17, when Jesus took, I think it was 3 of his disciples up to the Mount of Transfiguration, when Jesus himself transfigured. Who was there with him? Elijah and Moses in transfigured bodies. And you continue, I have come to the conclusion that both Enoch, and Elijah died. However, I have never been able to understand what actually occurred in Elijah's fiery chariot disappearance. Well, he was taken up in a whirlwind. That word is the same word as you'll find in Ezekiel chapter 1, which was the vehicle that brought God's throne to earth. Enoch and Elijah were very, very special to our Heavenly Father. Neither of them died in the flesh. They were transfigured. God took them. Rick in Illinois, somewhere in the New Testament, this is lengthy and I'm out of time. Rick, I promise you'll be first up when we come back in our next lecture. I do want you all to know that I love you a great deal because you enjoy studying God's Word in depth. And I want you to know as well that when your Heavenly Father looks down and He sees you with the letter He wrote to you spread out and open before you, and you're reading it, searching for knowledge of Him, it makes His day. You make His day, He's going to make your day. Blessings always follow. We are brought to you by your tithes and offerings. If we've helped you, help us keep coming to you and to reach out to others who are lost in this world of darkness. One thing most important, though, and it's this, you stay in His Word every day. Every day in your Father's Word is a good day, even with trouble. You know why? It's because Jesus, Yeshua, He is the living Word.
2: 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We invite you to join us for the next in-depth Bible study each weekday at the same time. Thank you for watching today's program, and God bless you.

This has been a long time. I've been promising a children's book. This is a book that will help a parent teach their child exactly what God's Word states. Now, this was done by a very good friend and student of this chapel. We have given it, if you would, a binder whereby if there is a page that you feel is too far advanced for your children, then by all means you should remove that particular page. It is done in a material that is even washable, and it takes you step by step into instructing a child what does God's Word say. And I think you will find it extremely helpful. It is item number 4414.

0: Welcome to the Shepherd's Chapel Network Family Bible Study Hour with Pastor Dennis Murray. Wisdom is understanding God's Word. Pastor Murray's unique teaching approach brings God's Word alive with meaning as he takes you on a chapter-by-chapter, verse-by-verse study of God's letter to you, the Bible. And now, here is Pastor Dennis Murray.
1: Good day to you. God bless you. Welcome to Shepherd's Chapel. Welcome to this Family Bible Study Hour. Ready to get back into this beautiful book of Kings today. We invite you to get your Bible and join us if you care to. We're going to pick it up today. 1 Kings chapter 5, verse 9. And in our last lecture, we saw Solomon touching base with Hiram, the king of Tyre, lining up supplies that they were going to need, materials that they were going to need to build the house of God, Solomon's temple. And Hiram heard what they needed and said, okay, I'll hire the Phoenicians, who are very knowledgeable in selecting the trees, the best trees, and cutting the trees, and then how to care for the wood as it's transported. And we ended our last lecture with Hiram sending to Solomon saying, we can meet your needs, whatever you need, it's there for you. So the preparation continues for the building of the temple. And keep in mind, too, that David also was allowed to gather materials for the temple. He just wasn't allowed to build the temple. Why? Because he was a man that had shed a lot of blood on the earth. Much of that necessary to bring the enemies of Israel under their feet so that they could enjoy a time of peace and prosperity, a time of building such as the building of God's house. So with that introduction, let's ask that word of wisdom. In Yeshua Jesus' precious name, Father, we ask you to open eyes, open ears this day as we pick up studying a letter that you wrote to us, 1 Kings chapter 5, verse 9, and it reads, my servants shall bring them down from Lebanon unto the sea. And there here we're talking about the trees that were going to be cut, the cedars of Lebanon, as well as the fir trees, probably cypress, better said, mentioned in verse 8. And I will convey them by sea in floats. This word floats means to bind together as rafts, if you will, unto the place that thou shalt appoint me, and will cause them to be discharged there. This word discharged in the Hebrew, nafats, and it means literally to take apart. In other words, the trees were bound together in large rafts, floated on the Mediterranean Sea, and then when they arrived in close to Jerusalem, they took them apart. And thou shalt accomplish my desire in giving food for my household, and trading food supplies for the trees, for the temple. In 2 Chronicles, we learned that the location where these trees, the rafts, were floated to was Joppa, which lies 30 to 35 miles west of Jerusalem and is the seaport for Jerusalem even unto this day, lies on the Mediterranean Sea. Verse 10. So Hiram gave Solomon cedar trees and fir trees according to all his desire. Whatever you need, we will send. Verse 11. And Solomon gave Hiram 20,000 measures. These are cores in the Hebrew language. A core is equal to approximately 8 bushels of wheat for food to his household, and 20 measures of pure oil. Thus gave Solomon to Hiram year by year. So throughout the course of a year, these amounts were delivered. In 2 Chronicles chapter 2, verse 10, it's a different measurement amount, but it's not a contradiction. This the amounts here are for the king's household. There in 2 Chronicles, it's for the laborers who are cutting the wood. 20 measures of pure oil. This pure oil means it's the finest oil. It's taken from olives that are not quite yet ripe, and it produces a lighter colored oil and a purer oil at that. Verse 12. And the Lord gave Solomon wisdom as he promised him. Chapter 3, verse 12. And the wisdom he gave him in obtaining these materials and the skilled laborers to put it all together, which we're going to be talking about in the next several verses. And there was peace between Hiram and Solomon, and they too made a league together, a covenant and a contract. The agreement was good for both parties. Solomon was getting the trees he needed, the material for a good part of the house of God, and in return, Hiram was getting food, supplies, and oil products for his household. Verse 13, and King Solomon raised a levy out of all Israel, and the levy was 30,000 men. Now, this word levy, check it out in the Hebrew, is mas, and it's like a tax or a tribute, but it's for labor. And these people are Israelites, and they're not slaves, but and these people, the levy that Solomon was placing on the tribes of Israel became part of the reason for the split in the nation. They weren't real happy about continually 30,000 men having to go work for the government, basically, and they probably weren't paid all that much. I think that's where the term came up during the time of Jeroboam, when they rebelled against Rehoboam, the son of Solomon. They said no mas, that being the word Hebrew. Now, you know, God knew that this was going to happen before it happened. And let's go to 1 Samuel chapter 8. Israel was saying, we want a man king. And God said, you know, we want to be like the other heathen nations and have a man king that we can see. And through the prophet Samuel, God told the people of Israel what a king would do. And as always, God was right. Let's go to 1 Samuel chapter 8, verse 10. And Samuel told all the words of the Lord unto the people that asked of him a king. You see, he wanted to be the king of Israel. He didn't want the people selecting just anybody. Verse 11. And he said, this will be the manner of the king that shall reign over you. He will take your sons and appoint them for himself, for his chariots, and to be his horsemen, and some shall run before his chariots. He's going to draft your children to be in his army. This having your sons run before his chariots, I couldn't help but think of Absalom and Adonijah trying to take the throne of God. You know, a man king would be a good king if he would totally submit to the will of God. They didn't, unfortunately. Time after time, their own self-will became more important than the will of God. I tell you this, though, we have a king coming in the not-so-distant future that will submit totally to the will of God. He is the King of Kings, Lord of Lords, Jesus Christ. Verse 12. And he will appoint him, the king, man king, captains over thousands and captains over fifties, and will set them to ear his ground. The word ear is an old Anglo-Saxon word that means to plow, and to reap his harvest and to make his instruments of war and instruments of his chariots. Your sons will do the king's bidding. Whatever he wants, that's what your children will do. And he will take your daughters. He's not only going to take your sons, but he's going to take your daughters to be confectionaries and to be cooks and to be bakers. The king will control all. Not only is he going to take your sons, he's going to put your daughters to work as confectionaries, which means perfumers, if you will, and cooks and bakers. And he will take your fields and your vineyards and your olive yards, even the best of them, and give them to his servants. You're not going to be able to enjoy the fruits of your labors. You're going to work hard to get the vineyards and the olive yards ready, and then the king is going to take the best of them for himself and his servants. This came to pass with Ahab. And he had a neighbor whose name was Naboth, and he was envious of Naboth's vineyard. He wasn't as evil as his wife Jezebel. He went home one day and he was acting real pouty, and Jezebel said, "What's wrong?" And he said, "Well, Naboth won't give me his vineyard. I wanted his vineyard." And she goes, "You're the king. If you want his vineyard, take it." And she made up false charges against Naboth and his sons. They were all murdered, and Ahab got Naboth's vineyard. He paid. Verse 15. "And he will take the tenth of your seed and of your vineyards and give to his officers." This is actually in the Hebrew eunuchs. "And to his servants." He's going to tax you and give the fruits of your labor to others. "And he will take your men servants and your maid servants and your goodliest young men and your asses and put them to his work." You asked for a man king, you deserve what you get. "He will take the tenth of your sheep and you shall be his servants." No longer again will you be able to reap the fruits of your labors. He's going to take them and give them to others. Verse 18. "And ye shall cry out in that day because of your king, which ye shall have chosen you, and the Lord will not hear you in that day." You turned your back on God, he's going to turn his back on you. And we're going to go back to 1 Kings at this point, but Samuel would go on to tell them the word of the Lord, which was, you know, you're looking for someone, you think a king is going to fight your battles for you. He's going to take your sons and put them in his army, and you're going to fight the enemies, not the king. Back to 1 Kings chapter 5, verse 14. "And he sent," this is Solomon, of course, "them to Lebanon, 10,000 a month by courses." These are the 30,000 mentioned in the previous verse. So what they would do is go to Lebanon to cut trees for 1 month, 10,000 of them. Then they would come home and another 10,000 would go. And then every fourth month you would be back in Lebanon cutting trees. "By courses," or teams, "a month they were in Lebanon, and 2 months at home. And Adoniram was over the levy." He was over the tribute, if you will. The men rotated onto duty 1 month. Can you imagine how many man hours that is? 10,000 men cutting wood for a month, and then another 10,000 taking their place. Again, this was a big part of the reason for the split of the nation while Solomon's son Rehoboam was king. The people were being taxed and levies placed upon them that were unbearable. Verse 15. "And Solomon had 80,000 that bare burdens, 70,000. and 80,000 hewers in the mountains, 80,000 cutting stone in the mountains or in the quarries. You know, Solomon was given credit for building the house of God, but he had a lot of help. 70,000 and 80,000, that's 150,000 workers. That's not all. Verse 16. A big part of these, the 150,000 just mentioned, were descendants of the Canaanites that were left in the land, and they became forced labor. Verse 16. Beside the chief of Solomon's officers, which were over the work, 3,300 which ruled over the people that wrought in the work. We had 3,300 supervisors over the 150,000 laborers mentioned in verse 15. Now, these were supervisors of the first rank. There are another 550 supervisors, as we'll learn in chapter 9, verse 23, that were of a higher rank, and most of them were Israelites, verse 17. And the king commanded, and they brought or quarried great stones, costly stones, and huge stones to lay the foundation of the house. And not only the house, but also the areas around the house of God, they would have put foundations. Now, these huge stones were dressed stones. We're going to learn in the next chapter that they didn't allow hammers or stone axes, the sound of that, to be heard at the actual building site of the temple. So these stones had to be cut precisely and then transported to Jerusalem to be placed in place. Can you imagine the complications of having to prepare the stones at one site, transport them, and then put them together, and they'd have to fit almost perfectly? And they had some folks that were very skilled to do this. We learn about them in verse 18. And Solomon's builders and Hiram's builders did hew them, and the stone squarers, so they prepared timber and stones to build the house. Now these stone squares, check that word out in the Hebrew, it's gibal. And it's a location. It's a location about 40 miles north of Sidon. The inhabitants of Gibal, known as Giblites, were very skillful builders. They specialized especially in building ships, but they were responsible for making sure that the stones were prepared and the wood also prepared properly to be transported to Jerusalem to build the temple. In chapter 6, the preparations have been made, the plans laid, the contracts agreed upon between Solomon and Hiram, and now the actual building of the house of God, the temple, begins to take place. And imagine what a time of joy this was in Jerusalem. For decades, centuries, the temple had been a tent made of goat hair. Because Israel was a nomadic people, they traveled from here to there. But then now God promised them that he was going to bring them into a land that flows with milk and honey, and that if they would keep his covenant, that he would live among them. And now we're going to see, imagine when the people looked and they saw this building coming into reality, no longer a temporary transportable tent, but a permanent, a fixed building that would be the house of God. Chapter 6, verse 1. And it came to pass in the 480th year after the children of Israel were come out of the land of Egypt, in the fourth year of Solomon's reign over Israel in the month Ziph, which is the second month. Ziph means literally blooming. It's equivalent to approximately our month of May, which is the second month that he began to build the house of the Lord. Now, most scholars agree that Israel came out of Egypt in the year 1490 BC. Now, there's a great deal of disagreement as to what year we are at now from that. If you have a companion Bible, Bullinger states that he puts this year that the temple actually began being built in 917 BC. And there's 93 years that the nation was in abeyance. In other words, during the time of the judges, there wasn't always a judge over Israel. The people would turn away from God and he would totally turn his back on them. And so the kind of lost track of the years through that period of time is the point that Bullinger makes. Verse 2. And the house which King Solomon built for the Lord, the length thereof was 80 cubits, and the breadth thereof 20 cubits, and the height thereof 30 cubits. Now, a cubit was, depending on whose measure you went by, anywhere between 21 and 25 inches. So if you'll allow me to use an easy to figure 24 inches to

cubit, 2 feet. In other words, we would have the building, the temple, being 120 feet, these are approximate, of course, long, 40 feet wide, and 60 feet in height. And as we work our way through this chapter, we'll learn that there were the structures on the sides of the temple, on three sides, that were three stories in height. Verse 3. And the porch before the temple of the house, 20 cubits, approximately 40 feet, the same width as the temple, the house, was the length thereof according to the breadth of the house, the temple, and 10 cubits, 20 feet, was the breadth thereof before the house. So the porch in front served as the entry to the temple, if you will, was 40 feet, the same width as the building itself, and then approximately 20 feet extending out from the temple itself. Verse 4. And for the house he made windows of narrow lights. Now, there's a lot of disagreement among scholars of what this is talking about, but we'll learn that the three storied structures surrounding three sides of the temple were not as tall as the temple itself. And these narrow lights, I think, were windows that were placed after the roof of the three-story buildings on the sides. Between them and the roof of the temple, you had windows on both sides which would allow light and air into the temple. And also, you have to remember, they had an altar of incense burning, and anytime you have burning, you have smoke. So they had to have a way to ventilate the smoke out, which would have been through these narrow windows. Verse 5. And against the wall of the house he built chambers, these are rooms, round about against the walls of the house, round about, both of the temple and of the oracle. Now the oracle is the Holy of Holies, and he made chambers round about. In 1 Chronicles 28:19, we learn that the design of the temple was not of man. It was God who wrote this design on David, and then David communicated this design to Solomon. Verse 6. The nethermost chamber, or the furthest chamber back, was 5 cubits broad, this being an internal lower floor, and the middle floor was 6 cubits broad, and the third floor, if you will, was 7 cubits broad. Now we're talking about the three-story side structures around the temple. For without, in the wall of the house, he made narrow rests, or rebates, round about, that the beam should not be fastened in the walls of the house. And this is really becomes difficult to understand. Let me explain a bit. And again, we're talking in this last verse about the three storied structures that were on three sides of the temple. Of course, there weren't structures on the porch, the front porch side. But as you went higher, and it makes no sense to many people why you would start in the first level and it would be 5 cubits, the rooms would be 5 cubits across. The second level, there's 6 cubits across. Then the highest level, there's 7 cubits across. And the explanation for this is found in the fact that the walls at this time were constructed wider at the bottom, and as they got taller, they got narrower. You had to have a wider wall to support the weight of the upper chambers, if you will. So as you went up and you had less wall, the rooms became wider, and I hope that carries across. Verse 7. And the house, when it was in building, was built of stone made ready before it was brought thither, so that there was neither hammer nor axe, nor any tool of iron heard in the house while it was in the building.

0: And they went up with winding stairs into the middle chamber, and out of the middle into the third. Now what this is talking about is that if you had a drawing of the temple from the side, you could see the three stories next to the temple. Then in the middle of that, approximately 60 feet from the front, in other words, halfway between the front and the back of the length of the building, you would have a doorway. And then there was a door, through the doorway, you had a spiral staircase that went up first to the second floor and then eventually to the third floor. Verse 9. So he built the house and finished it and covered the house with beams and boards of cedar. Now we're not talking about the interior, which begins in verse 15. This is talking about the roof. Now these rooms that we were been talking about, what were they used for? Well, you had some storage obviously needed. You had the treasuries of the temple that would have been probably in a most secure place for obvious reasons. The original mosaic tabernacle was stored in one of these rooms, chambers of the house of God. Verse 10. And then he built chambers against all the house, 5 cubits high, and they rested on the house with timber and cedar beams so that they wouldn't intrude on the sanctuary itself. In other words, penetrating the walls into the temple. Verse 11, and the word of the Lord came to Solomon, saying. Now, how the Lord chose to communicate to Solomon this time is not written. I think most likely the same that he communicated to him in chapter 3 in a dream. Verse 12, concerning this house which thou art in building, if thou wilt walk in my statutes and execute my judgments and keep all my commandments to walk in them, then will I perform my word with thee, which I spake unto David thy father. The promises made to David in 1 Chronicles chapter 22, verse 10, and 2 Samuel chapter 7, verse 13. If you do your part, God always keeps his promises, as long as we meet the conditions. Verse 13, and I will dwell among the children of Israel and will not forsake my people, Leviticus chapter 26, verse 11, and I will set my tabernacle among you and my soul shall not abhor you. Verse 14, so Solomon built the house and finished it. And again, he had tens of thousands of people helping him build this. And again, it's a very joyous time as people saw the permanent structure, the temple of God, coming into reality. Verse 15. Now we'll be hearing about the interior of the building. And he built the walls of the house within with boards of cedar, both the floor of the house and the walls of the ceiling. This probably means the beams of the ceiling. And he covered them on the inside with wood and covered the floor of the house with planks of fir. Again, most likely cypress wood. Verse 16, and he built 20 cubits on the sides of the house, the hindermost side, in other words, both the floor and the walls with boards of cedar. He even built them for it within, and even for the oracle, even for the most holy place. And what we're talking about here is that if you walked into the front of the temple from the porch, if you went all the way to the back of the temple, that's where you would find the Holy of Holies. And it was 20 cubits, approximately 40 feet, which would be a third of the total interior length of the building if we had a 120 feet long building. And why would you call the Holy of Holies the Oracle? Well, an oracle it comes from the word like oratory, to speak. And from the Holy of Holies is where God spoke with the people of Israel. Not very many people were allowed to, would even see the interior of the Holy of Holies, that reserved for the high priest. But through the Urim and Thummim, God spoke to the children of Israel. When there was a major decision about going to war or not going to war, they would inquire of God with the Urim and Thummim. And from the Holy of Holies, which is where the Ark of the Covenant was kept, God would speak, orate, to the children of Israel, thus the name Oracle, which simply is the same as the Holy of Holies. Well, truly a fantastic house for God. You know, I think it's an interesting study to compare the original Mosaic Tabernacle with the Temple of Moses and also the Temple of the Millennial Age. But always remember, there will be no temple in the eternity. Why? Because God, the Lord God Almighty and the Lamb are the light thereof. You know, is this an important study, the temple? Well, I certainly wouldn't want to make a religion out of it. But all of God's Word is given for inspiration, for our learning. And, you know, if you are interested in this subject, we do offer a book through our library here at the chapel entitled Solomon's Temple. It's written by E. Raymond Capp, you know, and I don't think man can understand the divine wisdom and knowledge of God that he utilized in these instructions for the temple. But if you're interested, this book by E. Raymond Capp, who is a well-known, well-respected biblical archaeologist, takes his ideas about what the biblical references mean, the ideas of other scholars, and puts forth some sketches, some drawings of what this all may have looked like. If you're interested, you might consider ordering that. We'll come back and finish the interior of the building and the completion of the house of God, the Temple of Solomon. We've got a short message. We'll ask you to listen a moment, won't you please?
1: Genesis 1:46, the first six chapters in God's Word. The world that was. Did you realize there was a world age before this one? Same old world, different age. The creation itself. When were the races created? You see, all the races were created separately, and you'll find that documented in these particular CDs. How and what was the sin in the garden? It will be discussed in this series also. This is a must for the serious Bible scholar, for if you do not understand how it was in the beginning, you certainly will never understand the end. I think you will find this series very rewarding and certainly will answer questions that no doubt you have always wondered about. Genesis 1:46. Hey, I know you're going to enjoy this series.
0: Welcome back. We're glad you could join back with us. Let's have the 800 number, please. 800-643-4645. That number good throughout Puerto Rico, the U.S., and Canada. If you have a biblical question and you'd like to pose the question to be answered on the air, feel free to call that 800 number and leave your question. Don't ask questions about a specific individual, denomination, or organization by name. We teach God's Word in a positive manner. Throwing out negative about others by name serves no purpose. We simply won't do it. We'll let God's Word do the teaching, the correcting, and the healing. If you're listening via shortwave radio or studying via the internet somewhere around the world that's not able to use that 800 number, your announcer at the end of the hour will give you our mailing address. Always good to hear from you, and quite all right to mail your questions in, being the point. Got a prayer request? We don't need the telephone number. You don't need a mailing address. Your Heavenly Father is there for you 24/7. I encourage you to talk with your father. You know, you should be able to talk to him just like he's your flesh father. He's the closest relative that you have, and he's interested in you. He loves you. Return his love with your love and adoration, and talk to him through prayer. We do have these prayer requests, Father. We come united as one in the name of your Son, Jesus Christ. We ask you to look upon these, Father. You know their needs, financial difficulties, problem marriages, Father. You know if it is your will, a special blessing on each of these. We also lift up our military troops who are in harm's way around the world, Father. Watch over, guide, direct, protect, touch, heal in Jesus' precious name. Amen, and thank you, Father. All right, let's get to some questions and see what's on the mind of folks around the country. First up, we have DeForest in Wisconsin. Where do I find in the Old Testament prophecies of our Lord Jesus Christ? Well, the many, many places you can read of his birth, that he would come in Isaiah chapter 14, verse 7. It tells us a virgin shall conceive, and you'll call his, and bear a son, and you'll call his name Emmanuel. Kind of the end of his life here on earth, the crucifixion in Psalm 22, verse 1, and the following verses. Isaiah 53, verse 1 and 9, also about the crucifixion. But, you know, most Bibles have a star following a verse that most scholars believe means that that verse has a Messiah connotation, a meaning of the referring to the Messiah. So check your Bible, and anywhere you find in the Old Testament a star at the end of the verse, it refers to Christ. Carly in Ohio, what brings me to my question? That brings me to my question, and thank you for your kind comments. How do you pray for a person who claims he's a Christian but harasses and abuses, not physically, and persecutes me, yet does not see the error of his ways at all? This person was a family member but is still a part of my life. What do I do? I know I shouldn't cast my pearl before swine. You know, what was it? Carly, God can change people. He can change people's heart. He can change their minds. So pray for him and ask God to touch him and change him for the better. I don't know what part of your life this person has you didn't state or holds, but you know, you don't need nor should you take abuse or persecution. Being a Christian doesn't make you a second-class citizen. So pray for this person to change, but if he doesn't change, again, I don't know what part of your life he is, but you don't have to put up with it. Marlo, and we don't know where Marlo is. Thank you, and God bless you and your family and the staff at Shepherd's Chapel for all you do feeding God's children. Well, thank you for remembering the staff and family. It's a tremendously hard-working group of people, but it's a labor of love. Get to your question. God's word says Antichrist will set up his throne in Jerusalem and will be in power for 5 months. Revelation chapter 9, the season of the locust, 5 months. So he will be on earth for a while and will be saying to anyone who believes he is going to fly people out of here from earth. What do you think will be his excuse for flying people out of here, or what will be the scenario? Safety from a natural disaster, disease, alien enemy, etc. He won't need to come up with any reason. You see, most Christians are set up hook, line, and sinker to swallow the rapture. He won't need to have a reason. They're going to be lining up saying, where's the line for me to rapture out of here? You see, they're taught that the rapture will fly away to avoid the tribulation of Antichrist. And they see what the problem is. They don't know that the one claiming to be Jesus Christ is the Antichrist. The whole world's going to be deceived except for those written, whose names are written in the Lamb's Book of Life. Revelation chapter 13 will document that. Michael from Oklahoma, I have a question. How many times to have communion a year? Thank you and God bless you and the staff. Again, thanks for remembering the staff. You can take communion, Michael, as often as you feel the need. You know, we don't take communion here at the chapel on a weekly or a monthly basis so that the communion doesn't become a meaningless ritual. But again, you yourself can obtain a copy of the Passover or Fall Fellowship Communion CD or DVD and take that with your communion as often as you feel the need. AJ in Georgia. Do we pray to God the Father or Jesus Christ? In Matthew chapter 6, Jesus teaches the disciples. They asked him, how do we pray? And he began his prayer, Our Father who art in heaven, hallowed be thy name. Christians should pray to our Heavenly Father, but always give yourself credentials as a Christian by asking and praying in the name of Jesus Christ. Mark from Oklahoma, were there cavemen? Thanks for your lessons. Well, you're welcome and glad you enjoy studying God's Word. No, God created man in his image. He created man the same, and they looked the same way then as they look now. He did not create man in the image of an ape, which is what a caveman looks like to me. And there's a reason for that. They found the jawbone of an ape and then they build the shape of the head around that one piece, the jawbone, out of clay and come up with, lo and behold, a caveman. This is what the caveman looked like. No such thing. God created man. He created him just like he looks today for the most part. David in Michigan, what do you think of a church having a pig roast? I thought a pig was unclean animals. Leviticus chapter 11, verse 7, swine is unclean. It's unhealthy for people to eat pork. In Isaiah chapter 65, verses 4 and 5, God tells us what he thinks about those who are holier than thou and those who eat swine's flesh. Both are like smoke in his nose. Very annoying. Steve in Washington, what is heathenism? Is it a person who doesn't believe in God? Okay, Steve, in the Old Testament, a heathen was anyone who was of a nation other than Israel. A heathen was also a Gentile, if you will, in that regard, that practiced idolatry, who worshiped gods other than Yahweh, the God of heaven and earth. A Gentile that resided with Israel and worshiped Yahweh wasn't treated as a heathen. They were treated like all other Israelites. In the New Testament, Galatians chapter 3, verse 29, we learn that those who believe on Jesus Christ are Abraham's seed. Etabia, I hope I pronounced that right. That must be Italia. I don't know. You know, Illinois. Daniel 11:24. Does this apply to today? It applies to the not-so-distant future, in my opinion, and that versus prophecy that the Antichrist will come into power peacefully and prosperously. He'll pay for everything. He'll pay your bills. He'll pay off your car loan. All you have to do is worship him, which God's elect won't do. Though we know that to worship him is an abomination to our Heavenly Father. We're going to stick around and wait for the true Messiah to return, and we're going to stand and witness against the Antichrist as we're delivered up. Revelation chapter 2:9-3:9. Pat in Michigan, what and how did Satan do in the first earth age exactly to draw one-third of God's children away from God? Is it written? Well, by deceiving them to follow him rather than God. The fact that he did draw one-third away, you can read of in Revelation chapter 12, where the great dragon, that's Satan, and he drew one-third of the stars of heaven. The stars of heaven often referred to as the children of God. The children of God are also referred to as the stars of heaven. Chris in California, Matthew 24:40, two men will be in the field, one is taken and one is left. Two women grinding in the mill, one will be taken and one left. Are the ones taken by the devil Satan? Yes, you've got it. They're the ones who are deceived into believing that there is a rapture theory. The ones who stay in the field working are God's elect. We're not going to worship the Antichrist. We are going to witness against the Antichrist. And you follow Mark chapter 10, verses 11 and 12. Whoever divorces his wife and marries another commits adultery against her. And if she divorces her husband and marries another, commits adultery. Now, if a person is to be forgiven of his or her sin, he or she must repent. However, if he or she remains married to the other person, the second spouse, in other words, then the repentance seems insincere and he or she continues to be in an adulterous relationship. Please explain and thank you very much. Well, you know, I'm glad God is the judge and not you, Chris. You would have divorcees, I guess, be second-class citizens the rest of their lives. That's not what the Bible teaches. You know, there was a woman who was caught in the very act of committing adultery, and they brought her to Jesus and said, this woman was caught in the very act of committing adultery. And they didn't bring the man. I wonder where he was. But Jesus didn't answer. He kneeled down and he started writing in the dirt. And as he wrote in the dirt, one by one, the accusers got up and left. And I know Jesus, it's not written what he wrote in the dirt, but I'm sure he wrote, Sam, I know what you were doing last Wednesday night with Witta Jones. And Sam got up and left. Bill, I know what you did, and Bill got up and left. And then finally Jesus stood and said, woman, where are thy accusers? And she said, I know not. And he said, neither do I, but go forth and sin no more. In other words, Jesus forgave the woman. Once a sin is forgiven, Chris, it's blotted out. It's gone. It's like it never existed. So, Can someone be forgiven of adultery? Yes, it's not the unforgivable sin. Leola in New Jersey, please explain Zechariah chapter 5, verses 1, 2, 3, and 4, verse about the flying roll. May the Lord bless you and your family and also your staff and ministry. Well, thank you for that, and he certainly is blessing all. Chapter 5 of Zechariah, the roll, the flying roll, is a scroll, if you will. And a scroll is what they wrote books on. The Bible, the Torah, was written on a scroll, a roll of papyrus or leather or a combination of both. But the flying roll of Zechariah chapter 5 is a scroll, not that the word of God is written on. This scroll has God's curse on it, the one in Zechariah chapter 5, and the curse is on those who steal, thieves in other words, or those who sweareth falsely, those who lie. And that curse is written on that flying scroll of Zechariah chapter 5. Todd in Louisiana, Genesis chapter 4 verse 17, Cain and Enoch, and then Genesis 5:18, Jared 162 and begat Enoch. Is this the same person? Please clear this up for me. Or did they just repeat the name a lot in those days? Very important to take note of that difference. And you say, what is the main difference? If you know God's word, you know that in Genesis chapter 4, you have the genealogy, the seed line, the family, if you will, of Cain. In Genesis chapter 5, you have the family, the genealogy of Adam. They are different, and there are two men named Enoch. And you have another question, the next question, did Lot sleep with his two daughters just because the men of Sodom and Gomorrah did not exist, and they became pregnant, bore two sons, which became two of the tribes of Israel? You're confused there. The sons of Lot were Ammon and Moab. They were not two tribes of Israel. They did go on to found nations of Adamic peoples, but they weren't tribes of Israel. You continue, but Lot sleeping with his daughters, isn't that incest? That is against what God believes in. How can this be? Did God allow this only once? Because of the destruction of Sodom and Gomorrah, there were no men left in the world or that country or city. I'm confused. Yes, you are. Especially about Ammon and Moab being tribes of Israel. The law of incest, Todd, was not given until the time of Moses, which was centuries and centuries after the time of Lot. Leviticus chapter 18 lists the marriages that are forbidden, in other words, incest. But again, that was centuries after the time of Lot. Charles in Georgia, John 18:15. Could this have been Judas coming back for his money? No, I don't think so. I think it was either Nicodemus or Joseph of Arimathea. Why? Because they were known by the high priest, meaning they were probably members of the Sanhedrin. And you follow John 1:25. What prophet is John talking about in this verse? And I think it points back to verse 23, where John said, I am the voice of one crying in the wilderness, as said the prophet Esaias. That's the prophet Isaiah in the Greek form. Alice in Arkansas, please tell me where I can find the scripture that talks about the Ark of the Covenant. Well, the construction of the Ark of the Covenant you can read about in Exodus chapter 25. Where the Ark is today, you can read about in Revelation chapter 11, verse 19. John was taken to heaven in the Spirit, and the Ark of the Covenant is there. I think it was taken with Elijah in the whirlwind that took him. I'm out of time. I want you to know that I do love you a great deal. Why? Because you enjoy studying God's Word in depth. Your Heavenly Father loves you for it as well, that you take time to read the letter that He wrote to you. We are brought to you by your tithes and offerings. If we've helped you, help us keep coming to you and to reach out to others who are lost in this world of darkness. Most important this, though, you stay in His Word every day, and your Father's Word is a good day, even with trouble. Do you know why? It's because Jesus is the living Word.
1: 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We invite you to join us for the next in-depth Bible study each weekday at the same time. Thank you for watching today's program, and God bless you.

The book of Ezekiel. What a fantastic study, this book of Ezekiel. The book of Ezekiel that covers, if you would, those vehicles, those circular discs. In the Hebrew, it states very clearly that that whirlwind with the color amber traced back to the Hebrew, highly polished bronze. What an exciting thing that God's word informs us on all things. Ezekiel, one of my favorite prophets of the Bible, probably more written, not probably, but absolutely more written on what will happen in the millennium age than even the book of Revelation. Ezekiel guiding you through it, what God will expect at the final battle, Armageddon and Haman Gog, recorded in this great prophecy. I know you're going to enjoy it, the book of Ezekiel.

0: Welcome to the Shepherd's Chapel Network Family Bible Study Hour with Pastor Dennis Murray. Wisdom is understanding God's Word. Pastor Murray's unique teaching approach brings God's Word alive with meaning as he takes you on a chapter-by-chapter, verse-by-verse study of God's letter to you, the Bible. And now, here is Pastor Dennis Murray.
1: Good day to you. God bless you. Welcome to Shepherd's Chapel. Welcome to this Family Bible Study Hour. Ready to get back into our Father's Word here at the chapel. We're going to finish the book of Nehemiah today. We're going to pick it up today with chapter 12. We're actually going to begin the chapter by chapter, verse by verse study with verse 43. We invite you to get your Bible and join us if you'd care to. Nehemiah, the main subject, the wall of Jerusalem being built. But Nehemiah knew that not only was that wall, the physical wall around Jerusalem, important, he knew that the wall that God's protection provides was even more important. And we're going to see that. We're going to see what an outstanding leader Nehemiah was in this lesson today. We've seen it in previous chapters, but really when we get to chapter 13, he doesn't mess around, and he didn't take anything off of anybody in particular. He didn't take anything off of Satan. In chapter 12, I'm going to kind of summarize the first 42 verses. You have a long list of the priests and the Levites. Then when you get to 27, verse 27, this is about the dedication of the wall. Nehemiah means comforted of Yah, or consolation of Yah. And now that wall is complete, the people are feeling comfortable. They're feeling safe and secure. And they're going to have a celebration, the dedication of the wall. They gathered all of the priests, all of the Levites, the musicians, the Levitical singers, the porters. And what happened was they gathered on top of the wall. And you got to think of the wall, it's not like a single stack of cement blocks. It was rock upon rock. And it was probably 10 feet wide at the top of the wall. You had room for probably four or five men to walk abreast of each other on top of the wall. And they gathered opposite of the city in Jerusalem of the temple. Nehemiah led half of those that were there. Ezra led the other half. And Nehemiah went one way, Ezra and his group went the other way, and they met at the temple. And they had the trumpets blowing and the musicians were playing. It was quite a work and quite a celebration that they had to dedicate the wall. And with that, we've got a lot of ground to cover today. We better hit the ground running. As I said, we're going to finish the book of Ezra today. Let's pick it up with asking that word of wisdom in Yeshua's precious name. Father, we ask you to open eyes, open ears this day. Bring your children out of confusion with your word. Nehemiah chapter 12, verse 43. Also that day they offered great sacrifices and rejoiced, for God had made them rejoice with great joy. The wives also and the children rejoiced, so that the joy of Jerusalem was heard even afar off. A great celebration for a great work, completed in 52 days after they started. So with God's help, anything is possible. And you know, if you know that God is your wall of protection, as Nehemiah did, you have reason to celebrate too. You know, I really don't know how people make it through this life in the flesh without having a good relationship with their Heavenly Father. It's got to be a constant struggle day in and day out. What are we here for? Why does this happen? Why does that happen? Why is Satan beating me up all the time? But if God is your wall of protection and you use the power that Jesus Christ gave to you, that is to rebuke Satan in the name of Jesus Christ, then they will leave you alone. Knowing God's word is a comfort. Knowing that he's there as a wall of protection around you is also a comfort. Verse 44. And at that time were some appointed over the chambers for the treasures. This would be in the temple, the house of God. For the offerings, for the first fruits, and for the tithes, to gather unto them out of the fields of the cities the portions of the law for the priest and the Levites, the appointed tithes and offerings that God gave to the priest and the Levites. For Judah rejoiced for the priest and for the Levites that waited. This word, the phrase, that waited in the Hebrew is stood. And they stood in their office prepared to carry out their charge, their duties, if you will, and their responsibilities in and around the temple. And why did God give the priests and the Levites portions? Well, it was to make sure that they had sufficient to put food on the table for themselves and for their families. You see, the priests of Israel had wives, they had children, and they had to be able to put food on the table for their families. So, and what did this make sure? What did this ensure? This ensured that the priests and Levites could focus on doing what they're supposed to do, and that is, and to a certain extent, teaching the word of God. Nehemiah and Ezra knew that a big part of the reason that Judah went into captivity and the 10 tribes to the north went into captivity, all that, be it that to the Assyrian, not to the Babylonians, but they knew that the people had grown away from God. They started practicing idolatry, worshiping other gods. And the reason for that, the priest, I think, had not, they weren't doing what they were supposed to do, and that's to teach the people. Verse 45. And both the singers, this is the Levitical musicians, and the porters are doorkeepers, if you will, security, kept the ward or the charge of their God and the ward of the purification according to the commandment of David and of Solomon his son. And this all laid out in 1 Chronicles chapters 24, 25, and 26. And, you know, the commandment of David and of Solomon his son, it wasn't David's commandment or Solomon's commandment. Those two didn't just sit around and dream up all of these courses for the priest, the sacrifices. God gave the sacrifices, of course, to Moses. But as far as Solomon's temple is concerned, God drew the diagrams for it on David. David wanted to build the house of God, but wasn't allowed to because he was a man of war. But it was God's commandment that David and Solomon carried out. Verse 46. For in the days of David and Asaph of old, there were chief or head of the singers and songs of praise and thanksgiving unto God. Now, Asaph had two that were also chief of the musicians. The Heman was the name of one. Jeduthun is also, who is also called Ethan in other books of the Bible, you'll read about in 1 Chronicles 25:1. Several of the psalms were written by these heads of the musicians, Asaph, Heman, and Jeduthun. 47. And all Israel, and Judah, Benjamin, and Levi more specifically, in the days of Zerubbabel and in the days of Nehemiah, gave the portions of the singers and the porters every day his portion. And they sanctified or set apart holy things unto the Levites. Once something would be given to God, it was considered holy. And that's what this is talking about. And the Levites sanctified them unto the children of Aaron. The Levites received tithes and first fruits, of which they were expected to in turn to tithe and to 10% to the priest. But Everything's rocking along pretty good with Judah at this point. Nehemiah is about to be called back to the capital of Persia to Artaxerxes. You may recall in chapter 1 of Nehemiah, Nehemiah was a cupbearer to the king of Persia, Artaxerxes. And he asked him, "Can I go back to Judah to rebuild the wall?" And he said yes, and they agreed upon 12 years. So the 12 years is up. Nehemiah is going to return to Persia, but then he's going to come back to Judah, and he's not going to be happy with what he finds when he gets there. While the cat is away, the mice do play. Chapter 13, verse 1. On that day they read in the book of Moses in the audience of the people, and therein was found written that the Ammonite and the Moabite should not come into the congregation of God forever. Now, this at first was not in the law. Let's first talk about who Ammon and who Moab are. They're Adamic peoples. The Moab and Ammon were the sons of Lot, who was the nephew to Abraham. They're the sons by Lot's own daughters, as a matter of fact. But early on, the Moabites, well, let's go back even further than that. When Israel first came out of Egypt, as God puts it in verse 2, Ammon and Moab did not meet their brothers, which Israel was their brother, Adamic peoples, with bread and water. The Moabites went to work early on seducing the people of Israel into worshiping other gods, small g. Also, Israel petitioned Moab and Ammon, "Let us cross through your land," when they were coming out of Egypt. And they refused. They wouldn't let them. Moab was fearful that Israel was there to take over their kingdom. In fact, it's to the point that Balak, the king of Moab, hired Balaam, a two-bit wizard, to curse Israel. And three times, you may recall, that Balaam, you remember the one with the donkey? And the donkey was more intelligent than he was. But three times Balak encouraged Balaam to curse Israel, and he'd try, and then he'd move. So, well, maybe you need to move a little closer where you can see him better. And Balaam finally said, "Balak, I can't curse whom God has blessed." But for those reasons, God prohibited the people of Israel from marrying, taking the daughters of the Ammonites and Moabites to be the brides of their sons or giving their daughters. By the way, the word Moabite in that verse 1 is masculine, and therefore Ruth, who is an ancestor to David, the king of Israel, is excluded from this prohibition. Verse 2, "Because they met not the children," continuing about Moab and Ammon, "the children of Israel with bread and with water as they came out of the promised land, but hired Balaam against them," the them being Israel, "that he should curse them, howbeit our God turned the curse into a blessing." You can read about that in Numbers chapter 23 and Numbers chapter 24, verse 3. "Now it came to pass, when they had heard the law, that they separated from Israel all the mixed multitude." This was always a snare for Israel. God told Israel over and over, Deuteronomy chapter 7, verses 1 through 5, "And when you go into the promised land, there are going to be peoples there that I don't want you mixing with." Many of them were descendants of the Nephilim, the fallen angels. But always a problem with Israel, including Solomon, who had a problem with the foreign women and worshiping their gods as well. That was the reason that the nation of Israel and Judah split under Rehoboam, the son of Solomon. Verse 4, And before this, Eliashib, the priest, and when we get to verse 28, we'll learn that he's not only a priest, he's the high priest, having the oversight of the chamber of the house of our God, was allied unto Tobiah. And this chamber he's talking about is the treasury where the tithes and offerings were kept. Now you remember Tobiah and his sidekick Sanballat back in chapters 2, 4, and 6. They did everything in their power to keep the wall, the work of God, from proceeding and being completed. So what we have here is an enemy of God being allied with the chief priest. You're not going to believe what was going on when Nehemiah got back from his return to Artaxerxes. Verse 5, and he, Eliashib, the high priest, had prepared for him, Tobiah, the enemy, a great chamber, where aforetime they laid the meat offerings, the frankincense, and the vessels, and the tithes of the corn, the new wine, and the oil, which was commanded to be given to the Levites, and the singers, and the porters, these also Levites, and the offerings of the priest. Now, what's going on here is they're setting up the enemy, let's say Satan, in the house of God. And where did they put his chambers? Right where they keep all the valuables, the treasuries, that are supposed to go to the priest, for them to sustain themselves and their families. You know, religion is one of the four hidden dynasties. I can't help but believe that's Satan's favorite hidden dynasty. It just tickles Satan to death when he sees a pulpit in a church, supposedly a Christian church, that's supposed to be teaching God's word being utilized to teach the traditions of men, for example. That we roll Easter eggs and that we're going to fly away, the rapture theory, all false doctrine. And it just has to make Satan's day when he hears that trot coming from churches and pulpits that are supposed to be teaching the word of God. Verse 6. But in all this time was not I at Jerusalem. For in the 32nd year of Artaxerxes, king of Babylon and Persia, because Persia defeated Babylon, came I, this is Nehemiah, unto the king. And after certain days obtained I leave of the king. I earnestly requested to go back to Jerusalem. He's not going to be happy with what he finds when he gets there. And I came to Jerusalem and understood of the evil that Eliashib did for Tobiah in preparing him a chamber in the courts of the house of God. Tobiah didn't belong there. And you know, today you cannot let Satan into your church. Why didn't, you know, obviously Eliashib is not a righteous man. He's wicked, as it says here. He did evil. But there had to be among that Sanhedrin that we talked about in a couple of lectures back, there had to be some righteous priest. There had to be someone who had the brass to stand up and say, even though Eliashib was the high priest, this is wrong. There's a right and a wrong. But instead, they thought, well, you know, this is wrong, but I probably shouldn't say anything because this is the high priest. Well, Nehemiah is going to say something even though he is the high priest. But take this to a warning, too, that if you let Satan get a foot in the door of your church, you can't give him any quarter because he'll take up quarters in your church. And that's exactly what Tobiah has done. Verse 8. And it grieved me sore. Therefore I cast forth all the household stuff of Tobiah out of the chamber. He cleaned house. This reminded me of Jesus when he saw in Matthew chapter 21, verse 12, when he saw them selling mite-infested doves to offer to God, when you're supposed to offer the very best of your own to God. He saw the tables of the money changers set up in the house of God. Did he say, well, maybe, you know, this is probably not right, but I really can't say anything? No. He platted a cat of nine tails, turned over the money changers' tables, and ran them off from the house of God. That's what Nehemiah has done here. He cleaned house. And this was the correct thing to do. Cast the enemy out of the church. Rebuke the enemy. Verse 9. Then I commanded, and they cleansed the chambers. They were filthy because a heathen had been there. And thither brought I again the vessels of the house of God, with the meat offering and the frankincense. He set things back right. He set things in order. And remember, Nehemiah is not even a priest. He's not a Levite. He's of Judah. He's the governor appointed by Artaxerxes, the king of Persia, to be the governor over Judah, but he's a prince of Judah as well. In other words, he's Judah by blood. Verse 10. And I perceived that the portions of the Levites had not been given them. Very good, very good perception on his part, because Tobiah had been ripping them off. For the Levites and the singers that did the work were fled every one to his field. They weren't being supported by the church, which the people had promised that they would do. They even signed, they put their signet to the document saying that they would do what it took to support the Levites and the priest. But here we've got, when Nehemiah comes back from Persia, he finds that you've got Satan in the church, and the Levites, who are supposed to be in the temple, are working in the fields to put food on their families' tables. What a mess. Verse 11. Then contended I with the rulers. Now, this is not the rulers of

the priesthood, this is the rulers of Judah, and said, "Why is the house of God forsaken?" And I gathered them together and set them in their place, calling them on the carpet. Then brought all Judah the tithe of the corn and the new wine and the oil unto the treasuries, replenishing the treasuries after Tobiah ripped the priest and the Levites off. Nehemiah is taking care of a business. He's getting things set back right. Verse 13, and I made treasurers over the treasuries. Shelemiah, notice the plural, treasurers, always have two or more people involved when the church finances are being handled. Shelemiah the priest and Zadok the scribe, and of the Levites, Pedaiah, and next to him was Hanan the son of Zachar, next to him meaning to help him, for the son of Mattaniah, for they were counted faithful, and their office was to distribute unto their brethren, to the Levites and to the priest, making sure that they were able to put food on the table for their families so they could do the work of God, not be off in the fields trying to scrap together enough food for their families. Verse 14, Nehemiah continues, remember me, O my God, concerning this, and wipe not out my good deeds that I have done for the house of my God and for the offices thereof. You know, your works are the only thing that you can take with you. Revelation chapter 14, verse 13. Whether good or bad, you do take your works. Why? Because you're going to be judged on those works. Nehemiah no doubt had a lot of righteous acts that he was able to claim he will be able to claim on Judgment Day. That means rewards for Nehemiah. Verse 15, in those days saw I in Judah some treading wine presses on the Sabbath, and bringing in sheaves, and lading asses. I saw people working on the Sabbath, as also wine, grapes, and figs, and all manner of burdens, which they brought into Jerusalem on the Sabbath day. And I testified against them in the day wherein they sold victuals. Again, they had agreed back in chapter 10 and put their signature on it that they would stop buying goods from the heathens who were coming into Jerusalem on the Sabbath. The Sabbath was a day that was set apart for the Levites and the priests to teach the people God's word. And what did you have? You had people going shopping instead of hearing the word of God. Nehemiah and Ezra both knew full well that it was this that caused the nation of Judah, I'll throw the 10 northern tribes of Israel into it as well, that caused them to go into captivity because they were not doing things according to God's commands. If you don't know his commands, you can't do his commands. On the subject of Sabbath, I'll mention too in Hebrews chapter 4, we learn that Jesus Christ became our Sabbath. He is the Sabbath. Word Sabbath means rest. And if you don't put your rest in Jesus Christ every day, you have no rest. Verse 16, there dwelt men of Tyre also therein, which brought fish and all manner of ware, and sold on the Sabbath unto the children of Judah and in Jerusalem. And the people of Judah were buying. This Tyre means rock. It's one of Satan's names in Ezekiel chapter 28. We learn there that they were traders. The Tyre was, any place you have trade going on, you have Kenites as well. Verse 17, then I, Nehemiah speaking, contended with the nobles of Judah, those in charge, and said unto them, what evil thing is this that ye do, and profane the Sabbath day? He went right to the top. He's going to take

0: into captivity, because that's what's going to happen. God can bless you and bring you home, or he can scatter you from one end of the earth to the other. It doesn't depend on him which one he does. It depends on you. Verse 19. And it came to pass that when the gates of Jerusalem began to be dark before the Sabbath, and the evening as the Sabbath approached, the Sabbath began at sundown, I commanded that the gates should be shut, and charged that they should not be opened till after the Sabbath. And some of my servants set eye at the gates, that there should be no burden be brought in on the Sabbath day. They're going to shut down the traffickers from Tyre coming with their goods to sell on the Sabbath. We won't open the gates on the Sabbath and let them in. That would take care of it. So the merchants and sellers of all kind of ware lodged without Jerusalem once or twice, probably having a going out of business sale or a half price today only sale. Got to get rid of those goods before they spoil. 21, then I testified against them, against the sellers, and said unto them, why lodge ye about the wall? If ye do so again, I will lay hands on you. From that time forth came they no more on the Sabbath day. And he had his righteous indignation up. I can assure you, Nehemiah wasn't going to lay hands on them to heal them. He was going to do them physical damage if they continued to do so. Verse 22, and I commanded the Levites that they should cleanse themselves and that they should come and keep the gates to sanctify the Sabbath day. Remember me, O my God, concerning this also, and spare me according to the greatness of thy mercy, according to your grace and loving kindness. Repentant that it hadn't been done earlier, I think, is what Nehemiah is saying. Nehemiah was a good leader. He cared for the people immensely. Now, the porters usually would keep the gates, the doors to the temple only, but here he's calling on these men of God to keep these merchants from coming in and selling on the Sabbath. Verse 23, in those days also saw I Jews, people of Judah, that had married wives of Ashdod, of Ammon, and of Moab, Ashdod being one of the five major regions and a city of the Philistines. This is a strict no-no. God said, you don't marry these people. These people took an oath in chapter 10, verse 30, that they would not do this. And they even invoked a curse on themselves if they did break their oath. And their children spake half in the speech of Ashdod and could not speak in the Jews' language, Hebrew, of course, but according to the language of each people. They spoke half Philistine and half Hebrew. They probably weren't fluent in either language. I couldn't help but think about Genesis chapter 11, the Tower of Babylon, when the people of the earth said, well, just in case God floods the earth again, we'll build a tower that we can climb up to heaven and save ourselves in case there's another flood. It angered God, and he came down to earth, and he put that different tongue in people's mouths. That's when we had different languages for the first time. You know what they call that tower? The Tower of Babylon. That means confusion. These children that spoke half Philistine and half Hebrew were speaking confusion. 25, and I contended with them and cursed them and smote certain of them and plucked off their hair and made them swear by God, saying, ye shall not give your daughters unto their sons, nor take their daughters unto your sons, or for yourselves, period. That is the law. Remember Ezra, when he first found out that the people were taking wives of foreigners, he sat down in sackcloth and ashes, and he plucked out his own hair and beard. I think Nehemiah was a little smarter. He plucked out their hair instead of his own hair. 26, did not Solomon, king of Israel, sin by these things? Yes, he did. Yet among many nations was there no king like him, who was beloved of his God. 2 Samuel 12:25, God named him Solomon Jedidiah, which means beloved of God. And God made him king over all Israel. Nevertheless, even him did outlandish women cause to sin, foreign women. 1 Kings chapter 11, verse 3 states that Solomon had 700 wives and 300 concubines. Many of them were foreign women. He allowed them to set up altars to their god, small g. He ended up worshiping their gods. 27, shall we then hearken unto you to do all this great evil, to transgress against our God in marrying strange wives? Do you want to go back into captivity? Are you people stupid that you can't do things God's way and you just want to live in captivity? And one of the sons of Joiada, the son of Eliashib, that's the high priest, was son-in-law to Sanballat the Harmonite, that's Tobiah's cohort. Therefore I chased him from me, ran him off. Now, it's not written in the Bible, but Joiada's son was named Manasseh, who, according to Josephus in Antiquities 11:8-3, fled to Samaria. Sanballat was the governor of Samaria appointed by the Persian king, where Sanballat built a temple and made Manasseh his high priest, building their own church, appointing their own priest. 29. Remember them, O my God, because they have defiled the priesthood and the covenant of the priesthood and the Levites. Pretty good lesson in how to run a church. And remember, Nehemiah is not a priest or a Levite. He's of Judah. We could learn from him today. 30, thus cleansed I them from all strangers and appointed the wards of the priest and the Levites, every one in his business, reestablished the worship of Yahweh. 31, to conclude the book, and for the wood offering at times appointed, and for the first fruits, remember me, O my God, for good. And I'm certain when Nehemiah left this flesh life that God was there with open arms and said, well done, my good and faithful servant. Nehemiah was a good leader. Remember back when the rich people of Judah were charging exorbitant usury to the people to the point that they couldn't even put food on their table. Nehemiah called them to account for it. He called people into account today in our lesson when the leaders of the church invited Satan to come right into their midst and to run the people who are supposed to be there, the Levites and the priests, off into the fields trying to put food on their family's table. Nehemiah was a good leader. We can take a lot of lessons from him, building that wall of protection around Jerusalem, the physical wall. Again, Nehemiah knew the more important wall was that wall of protection that our Heavenly Father, Yahweh, can provide. Well, I hope you've enjoyed the book of Nehemiah as much as I've enjoyed preparing it and bringing it to you. We got a short message. We'll ask you to listen a moment, won't you please?
1: 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You need to know what the Mark of the Beast is. 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Christ said in Mark 13:23, behold, I have foretold you all things. Jesus indeed told us how not to be deceived, and Pastor Arnold Murray takes you on a step-by-step study of God's Word concerning this critical subject. 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Don't be deceived by Satan.
0: Welcome back. We're glad you could join back with us. Let's have the 800 number, please. 800-643-4645. That number good throughout Puerto Rico, the U.S., and Canada. If you have a biblical question that you'd like to pose to be answered on the air, feel free to call that number and leave your question. Please don't ask questions about a specific individual, denomination, or organization by name. We try to teach God's Word in a positive format. Throwing out negative about others by name serves no purpose. We simply won't do it. If you study with us by the Internet and somewhere around the world that can't use that 800 number, your announcer at the end of the hour will give you our mailing address. Quite all right to mail your questions in, being the point. Got a prayer request? Do away with the number. You don't need a telephone. Talk to your Heavenly Father. You know, He's there for you 24 hours a day, 7 days a week. And when you have major decisions in your life, you can't ask for any better counsel than your Heavenly Father. And, you know, He really does want what's best for you. You're His child. And particularly those who love and serve Him, He wants to provide for you. He wants to bless you. And he's always faithful to do it. We have these prayer requests. Father, we come united as one in the name of Your Son, Jesus Christ. We ask You to look upon these, Father. You know their problems, Father, illness in families, financial difficulties. You know, Father. We also lift up our military troops, and we also lift up the leaders of our great nation. Watch over, guide, direct, touch, heal in Jesus' precious name. Amen, and thank You, Father. All right, let's get to some questions, see what's up on the mind of folks. First up today, Michael in Arkansas. My question is this. I know by studying with you and your father that Cain is not Adam's son, but the dictionary says he was. Also, if you look Cain's name up, it also says he was Adam's son, but he did murder Abel. I do believe God's word as I was taught by you and your father, but please help me with this. I do like reading things in the dictionary to sharpen up, but I just want to know if it's okay to read what it tells you. Well, as long as you don't believe it, if it disagrees with God's word, you can read anything, Michael. Just if it doesn't stack up, if it doesn't agree with God's word, it's false, and that's just the way it is. So the dictionary, when it says that Cain was Adam's son, if you go and study the book of Genesis, which I know you have done, you know that that's not true. So don't believe falsehoods. Diane in Mississippi, I heard you preaching about baptizing the dead, which I don't believe as you. But do you believe that we are to be baptized in Jesus' name? And I think you misunderstood, Diane. I remember recently a question about baptizing for the dead, and those who teach that you can be baptized for the dead are falsely teaching 1 Corinthians chapter 15, verse 29. What Paul is telling and teaching us even there is that if you believe that Jesus Christ is dead, that He didn't resurrect, in other words, why on earth would you want to be baptized in a dead man's name? That's what we were talking about. And you cannot be baptized for the dead. Should you be baptized in the name of Jesus Christ? Absolutely. We also baptized in the name of the Father, the Son, and the Holy Spirit here at the chapel. Jeff from South Carolina, I've prayed and asked the Lord to help me stop smoking pot. I can't read your writing. If it is His will, of course, now I got it. But I stop for a while, then I start back again. I used to neglect the Bible in church, but now I read and go to church as well as smoke marijuana. Is this wrong? Well, we as Christians, Jeff, are to obey civil law. Most states, it's still illegal to smoke pot. Also, someone said that the Old Testament doesn't matter, that we should just read the New Testament. What do you think? Well, I'll turn the question back to you. Does that sound right to you, that we should totally disregard God's Word, the Old Testament portion of it? I'll read the whole letter that God wrote to me. Please send me, and I know that's already been taken care of. And you know, Jeff, the problem with pot, in my opinion, is that people become dependent upon it. They become addicted to it. And any time that you're addicted to something, Satan knows you are addicted to it. And if you're one of God's elect, he'll use that against you and try and tempt you with what you're addicted to. Consider it. Grace in Minnesota. Why do we not eat catfish? My kids keep asking. Well, okay, Leviticus chapter 11, verse 9 tells us what we can eat from the waters that are clean. There are two conditions that have to be met. Whatever comes from the waters that's clean has to have fins and it has to have scales. Catfish has fins. Catfish does not have scales. You know, catfish are the scavengers of the water. Anything in the waters does dies, excretes, produces excrement is what I'm trying to say. Where does that go? It goes to the bottom of the water. And where do the catfish eat? The catfish are bottom feeders. They feed off of what's on the bottom of the waters. So you don't eat scavengers. Mary in Washington, I got a job with a corporation and my boss that I report to is a lesbian. I want to know if I am reporting to her, if this is displeasing to God. Ephesians chapter 6, verse 5 in the following verse says, servants, workers, meaning be obedient to them that are your masters, meaning your bosses. Christians should give their bosses their money's worth. Christians should be the best employee in a workplace because they are trained through the Bible to give your employer their money's worth. Now, as long as your boss is not trying to change your sexual orientation, there shouldn't be a problem. Connie in California, could I have been one of God's elect in the first world age, even though in this present age I am a sinner and was an alcoholic for a while? I have straightened out to some degree now and try not to sin. God bless you and your staff. We all fall short in the flesh. Repent and get right with God, love and serve God. Deborah in Indiana, I am divorced. I want to start dating and even someday get remarried. My father said my second marriage, if there was one, would be good in God's eyes. Well, read John chapter 8, your father's right. John chapter 8, verse 1 in the following words. They caught a woman in the very act of adultery, and they brought her to Jesus. Why they didn't bring the man, I don't know. I guess they let him go. But they brought the woman, and they said to Jesus, you know, the law of Moses says this woman's to be stoned to death. What say ye? And Jesus kneeled down, and he started writing in the dirt. And doesn't say what he wrote. I got a pretty good idea. He probably wrote, John, I know what you were doing with Widow Jones last Tuesday night. And John got up and left, exit stage left. And then he probably wrote, James, I know what you did with Sister Smith last Saturday night. And James was exit stage right. Before long, there wasn't anyone there except Jesus and the woman. And Jesus stood up and said, woman, where are thy accusers? And she said, I don't know. And he said, well, neither do I. Go forth and sin no more. Jesus forgave that woman of adultery. Jesus can forgive divorces. You know, all too many churches today try and make their divorced congregation members second-class Christians. Divorcees aren't second-class Christians. It might surprise you to learn that God himself is a divorcee, Deborah. Read Jeremiah chapter 3:8, and you'll see that God is divorced. Bobby in Louisiana, I can't read. Can I still be saved and go to heaven? Of course, John 3:16 says nothing about the ability to read. You have to believe on Jesus Christ. Just on that thought, though, Bobby, you might seek out, you know, a literacy program if you want to learn to read. There are people who want to help you learn to read. You might start with your local public library, but there are good organizations that are help to people to learn to read. Literacy councils, I think, is what they call a good number of them. And I don't know who we have here. What was the diet that Daniel ate when he was jailed? And they tested the two diets, and Daniel's diet won. Clear mind, clear skin, sharp mind, strong body. Daniel chapter 1, verse 12, you'll learn that Daniel's diet consisted of pulse, which if you'll look it up in your Strong's Concordance is Zaroah, and it's something sown, that is to say, a vegetable. Judy in Mississippi, my question is, was Jethro a Median priest and father-in-law to Moses and a Kenite from the same Kenite known as the sons of Cain? All of the above is true with the one exception that Jethro was a Kenite. He was a resident and dwelt among the Kenites, but it would be impossible for Jethro to be a Kenite by bloodline. And as you know, we're not talking about a religion. We're talking about a bloodline when we're talking about Kenites, which means descendants of Cain. The reason it would be impossible for Jethro to be a Kenite was because he was a Midianite priest. What does that mean? Go to Genesis chapter 25, verse 4, and you'll learn that Midian was a son of Abraham and Keturah, Adamic, not Kenite. Sharon and Dennis from New York, will you please explain the rapture theory in detail and layman's terms specifically, and you give a bunch of scriptures. You know, Sharon and Dennis, there is a 3-CD Bible study. That's over almost 3 hours of study on the rapture theory. Pastor Arnold Murray takes you step by step through the Bible, including 1 Thessalonians chapter 4, which is where the rapturists usually point to as their proof that there is a rapture. We also offer 2 books here at the chapel. One is entitled The Incredible Cover-Up. The second is entitled The Rapture Plot. Both are by the same author, Dave McPherson, and you don't want to buy both books. The Incredible Cover-Up is our item number 5 and kind of gives you an abbreviated version of the work, but The Rapture Plot, which is our item 5.01, is a more detailed, but you'll find everything in The Rapture Plot that is in The Incredible Cover-Up, so no need to buy both books. The first, Incredible Cover-Up, we ask a $10 donation. The Rapture Plot, we ask a $15 donation. And what that book does, it tells you the origin of the rapture. You see, the rapture, if you go back to 1500 A.D. And read historical works about the church, there's no rapture there. The rapture didn't come about until 1830 A.D., and there was a lady by the name of Margaret MacDonald that had a dream, which she said seemed kind of evil. And when she woke up, she told what was said, and these two preachers were standing by, and they said, "This is it. We have a way to save our church congregation. We're going to tell them they're going to fly away." It's not biblical. Evelyn from New York, please explain to me Zechariah 3, verses 8 through 10, the branch and seven eyes. I want to make sure my comprehension of the meaning is correct. I'm new in your teachings and love it. Well, we're glad that you love learning God's word. The branch, of course, and you've got a star after that verse of the branch, which means we're talking about Messiah. That's what a star following a verse in the Old Testament means. The branch is Jesus Christ. The seven eyes are symbolic of the 7,000 of God's elect. You'll also find them mentioned again, the seven eyes, in Zechariah chapter 4, verse 10. Jeremy from Michigan, when Christ died on the cross, did he descend to hell? If so, please explain. No, he didn't descend. He ascended. Matthew 27, 51, the veil was rent from top to bottom. That means from heaven to earth. The veil is what separated people from God. Only the high priest was allowed to go behind the veil and approach God that close. Jesus rent that veil. That means he tore the veil from top to bottom, which means we can walk right in and approach God ourselves. 1 Peter chapter 4, verse 3, I should say, verse 19, he went to those in prison and preached the gospel, the good news. Why did he go to them? Well, it wouldn't have been fair for God to judge those who died under the law with those who died after the price had been paid on the cross under the dispensation of grace. Oh, and who do we have? Tressie in Michigan. I wake up in the morning and can count on turning the TV on and your teaching, the word, the way I start my day with a prayer and my lips and a song and my heart thought out the day, and I'm blessed with God's word. Let's get to your question. How old was Jesus' mother Mary when she passed away? It isn't written in the Bible. We do offer a book entitled Drama of the Lost Disciples, book number 22. I think it's a $17 donation. It's a very good read, and it covers the later years of Mary, the mother of Jesus. Linda in Florida, I have read Ezekiel 40 through 45. Please explain why there is sacrificing of animals. I thought this was in the millennium. You're right, it's in the millennium. There is no more flesh. The sacrifice that God wants at that time is your love, as it is today. Hosea chapter 6, verse 6. He wants your mercy, which means that he wants your love. I love you all a great deal, and I want to thank you for inviting me into your homes over the last few weeks as we covered the books of Ezra and Nehemiah. I do want you to know that that's a trust and a confidence that I'll never take for granted. I will always do my best to do my homework and present God's word straight up and true. We are brought to you by your tithes and offerings. If we've helped you, help us keep coming to you and to reach out to others who are lost in this world of darkness. One thing, though, that's most important, beloved, and it's this: stay in his word every day. Every day in your Father's word is a good day. I'm talking even when you've got trouble in your life. Do you know why? It's because Jesus, Yeshua, he is the living word.
1: 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We hope you have enjoyed studying God's word here on the Shepherd's Chapel Family Bible Study Hour with Pastor Dennis Murray. 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Once again, that's Shepherd's Chapel, P.O. 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We invite you to join us for the next in-depth Bible study each weekday at the same time. Thank you for watching today's program, and God bless you.

Genesis 1:46, the first six chapters in God's Word. The world that was. Did you realize there was a world age before this one? Same old world, different age. The creation itself. When were the races created? You see, all the races were created separately, and you'll find that documented in these particular CDs. How and what was the sin in the garden? It will be discussed in this series also. This is a must for the serious Bible scholar, for if you do not understand how it was in the beginning, you certainly will never understand the end. I think you will find this series very rewarding and certainly will answer questions that no doubt you have always wondered about. Genesis 1:46. Hey, I know you're going to enjoy this series.

0: Welcome to the Shepherd's Chapel Network Family Bible Study Hour with Pastor Dennis Murray. Wisdom is understanding God's Word. Pastor Murray's unique teaching approach brings God's Word alive with meaning as he takes you on a chapter-by-chapter, verse-by-verse study of God's letter to you, the Bible. And now, here is Pastor Dennis Murray.
1: Good day to you. God bless you. Welcome to Shepherd's Chapel. Welcome to this Family Bible Study Hour. Ready to get back into our Father's Word here at the chapel? We're going to pick it up today, Numbers chapter 9, verse 17. We invite you to get your Bible and join us if you care to. We'd love to have you. Getting ready to have a old-fashioned Bible study here at the chapel. In our last lecture, we ended up with the tabernacle being reared up in the time of Moses. And I invite you to come with me to 1490 B.C. And when that tabernacle was reared up for the first time, there was a manifestation of our Heavenly Father, a cloud that was over it immediately by day, and every night that fire visible to the children of Israel. You know that that had to be reassuring to them, knowing that their Heavenly Father was real. He was with them. He was dwelling among men at the time. And, you know, had they followed his instructions, everything would have gone along just fine. But we're going to see that, I'm not going to be overly critical of the people of Israel of the time of Moses, because we're the same today. We don't do things God's way. Just turn on the evening news if you don't believe me. You'll see that there's not very much godly or righteous about people in general without God. But every day that cloud over the tabernacle, every night the pillar of fire. And let's ask that word of wisdom in Yeshua's precious name. Father, we ask you to open eyes, open ears this day. It's getting really close to time to pick up the tent pegs and head out for the promised land. Let's see how it goes. Verse 17. And when the cloud was taken up from the tabernacle, then after that the children of Israel journeyed. This word journeyed is nasaw, and it literally means to take up the tent pins and begin a journey. And in the place where the cloud abode, there the children of Israel pitched their tents. And we learn that the Ark of the Covenant in chapter 10, verse 33, went before everyone. And in other words, the cloud over the Ark of the Covenant decided where Israel was going. And that, of course, was our Lord. Decided where Israel was going to encamp and how long they were going to stay. And we'll see over the next several verses that fact repetitiously stated. And I think that's to show us how totally dependent the people of Israel were on our Heavenly Father. They couldn't move without him. And again, if they'd have followed his instruction and his lead, things would have worked out a whole lot better. God in control, though, protecting his children by day and night. Verse 18, at the commandment of the Lord, the children of Israel journeyed, and at the commandment of the Lord, they pitched or encamped. As long as the cloud abode upon the tabernacle, they rested in their tents. And when the cloud ascended away from the tabernacle, that was a sign to move out. It was time to break camp and move on. Verse 19. And when the cloud tarried, or prolonged, long upon the tabernacle, many days, then the children of Israel kept the charge of the Lord and journeyed not. They observed that which was to be observed towards the Lord. And, you know, consider that you had quite a few elderly people that were making this journey as well. So God, no doubt, was considerate of how long, you know, a younger person can walk and move a lot easier than an older person. And this was a long, hard journey. And it was a long, hard journey for the young people. Think how hard and long it was for the elderly. So God in control as to how long it was before they would move out. Verse 20. And so it was when the cloud was a few days upon the tabernacle, according to the commandment of the Lord, they abode in their tents, and according to the commandment of the Lord, they journeyed. Again, we see that repetition over and over and over of how God was in control. And I ask you, you know, when you have major decisions in your life, do you follow God's lead? Do you allow Him to lead you? Well, you can, and I'm not talking about, you know, when you have a decision in the morning when you get up, or what shirt you're going to wear or what dress you're going to wear. God gave us gray matter between our ears, and He doesn't expect us to need help deciding what we're going to wear today. But when you have major decisions in your life, I'm talking about when you're considering a career change perhaps, or a move to be closer to work or family, as the case may be. Do you know, there's nothing wrong with asking or throwing out a fleece and asking Father for a sign, you know, which way should I go? And oftentimes He'll give you the answer. Verse 21, and so it was when the cloud abode from even unto the morning, and that the cloud was taken up in the morning, then they journeyed, whether it was by day or by night that the cloud was taken up, they journeyed. And that cloud had the appearance of both a cloud as we think of it today, and also fire. In Exodus chapter 14, verse 20, when Egypt was pursuing after the armies of Pharaoh, better stated, were pursuing after Moses and the Israelites when they first came out of bondage to the Egyptians, there was a tremendous cloud, dark, black-looking cloud as the Egyptians viewed it. But on the other side that the Israelites viewed, it was the appearance of fire. Again, that had to have been a comfort to the children of Israel as they were breaking bonds with Egypt and first leaving. Verse 22, or whether it were 2 days or a month or a year, that the cloud tarried upon the tabernacle, remaining thereon, the children of Israel abode in their tents and journeyed not. But when it was taken up, the cloud was taken up, they journeyed. In Exodus chapter 13, verse 11, it states there that the Lord speaking through Moses, the Lord will bring thee into the promised land. And that was His intent, was to bring Israel into the promised land, to lead them. Verse 23. And the commandment of the Lord, at the commandment of the Lord, they rested in the tents. And at the commandment of the Lord, they journeyed. They kept the charge of the Lord at the commandment of the Lord by the hand of Moses. Yahweh would lead. The question is, would they follow? In verse 15 through 23, I mentioned probably too often, but again, the repetitions there are to awaken the consciousness of total dependence of Israel on the Lord and His gracious care of them. Now in chapter 10, the first 10 verses are still at Sinai. And when we began the book of Numbers, I mentioned that from Leviticus, the previous book in the book of Moses, the third book of Moses, we had that chapter 1, verse 1, began at the first day of the first month of the second year. And when we finish chapter 10, we'll be at the 20th day of the second month of the second year. So everything in Leviticus up through verse 10 here in the book of Numbers occurs at Mount Sinai and occurs within a relatively short period of time, 45 to 50 days. Chapter 10, the last minute preparations before it's time to pull the tent pins and start their journey to the promised land. Chapter 10, verse 1. And the Lord spake unto Moses, saying, verse 2, make thee two trumpets of silver. In the Hebrew tongue, shofar is the word trumpet of silver. Of a whole piece shalt thou make them, that thou mayest use them for the calling of the assembly, and for the journeying of the camps. Now, what these silver trumpets will be used by the priest, and if it's, you know, consider you've got over 2 million people, I've stated an estimate, 603,550 fighting men, plus their wives, plus their children, plus the elderly that were too old to fight, and therefore would not have been that numbering. So probably 2.1 to 2.2 million people. And when you consider how many tents it would take to house that many people, you're talking about a good chunk of land that would be required, and they'd be scattered out from one end to the other. And what the purpose of these trumpets were, that when the priest sounded them, it was a signal. And as we read in verse 2, the signal might be to summons the tribe princes to the tabernacle to speak with Moses, or it can be a signal for them to move out, as we'll see, in an orderly fashion. Verse 3, and when they, the priest, shall blow them, all the assembly shall assemble themselves to thee at the door of the tabernacle of the congregation. Now, a couple things about this. Note that when they blow them, it's plural. So we're talking about when both trumpets sound, then that's calling the representatives of the families, the tribes, to Moses at the tabernacle. Now this word blow in verse 3, check it out. It's a long peal or a long tone of blowing of the shofar. Verse 4. And if they blow but with one trumpet, then the princes, which are heads of the thousands of Israel, shall gather themselves unto thee. Now, the tribe princes, there's only one for each tribe, and these are the those selected by name by our Heavenly Father in chapter 1, beginning with verse 5. So, and evidently, you could tell the difference at a distance even as to whether it was one trumpet or two trumpets blowing, obviously, because they could distinguish between who was being summoned to the tabernacle. Verse 5, when you blow an alarm, then the camps that lie on the east parts shall go forward. Now, an alarm is like a battle cry and would have been a short, sharp tone. And, of course, who was on the east? Well, the tabernacle was always set up that the entrance was to the east. And you had Moses, Aaron, and the priest were camped immediately outside the east side of the tabernacle. And then you had the camp of Judah, which was the tribe of Judah, obviously, but also included the tribes of Issachar and Zebulun. So when the trumpets blew with a short battle cry, tone. It was a sign that Judah was to move out first. But and when we get to verse 33, we'll learn that actually Judah wasn't the first ones to go. It was the Kohathites who were responsible for carrying or bearing the Ark of the Covenant on their shoulders, were always in the lead when they broke camp. Verse 6, when you blow an alarm the second time, then the camps that lie on the south side shall take their journey. They shall blow an alarm for their journeys. And of course, the second camp was Reuben, which includes not only the tribe of Reuben, but Simeon and Gad as well. And then it automatically assumes that we know that from previous chapters that the tabernacle would be the next to move out. Then the camp of Ephraim, which included Manasseh and Benjamin, and then last but not least, the tribe of Dan, which included the tribes of Asher and Naphtali. If we get to it today, we're going to see that this the order that we were led to believe, or the way it reads, probably better stated in earlier chapters, is a little different, but there's a good reason for it. More on that when we get to it. Verse 7, but when the congregation is to be gathered together, you shall blow, and this is the prolonged peal or tone, but you shall not sound an alarm. Verse 8, and the sons of Aaron, the priest, shall blow with the trumpets, and they shall be to you for an ordinance forever throughout your generations. And of course, the priests at this time, there were three. Aaron, his oldest living son, Eleazar, and the youngest, Ithamar. Verse 9, and if you go to war in your land against the enemy that oppresseth you, then you shall blow an alarm. That's the battle cry, the short, sharp tones, with the trumpets, and you shall be remembered before the Lord your God, and you shall be saved from your enemies. And Leviticus chapter 26, verse 8, we learn that if we do things God's way, he'll bless us and be with us in war. And it states in Leviticus chapter 26, verse 8, that five of you will put 100 of the enemy to flight, and 100 of you can put 10,000 of the enemy to flight. Later in chapter 26, which of Leviticus, which has the blessings and the curses of God, if you're not doing things his way, you'll flee at the sound of a rustling leaf when no one pursues you. Verse 10, also in the day of your gladness, and in your solemn days, these are your feast days, and in the beginnings of your months, ye shall blow with the trumpets over your burnt offerings, and over the sacrifices of your peace offerings, that they may be to you for a memorial before, this is the face of your God, I am the Lord your God. And as I said when we began chapter 10, that is the 20th day of the second month of the second year after Israel came out of Egypt. That is the end of the time at Sinai. From this point on, Israel is moving out and beginning their journey into the promised land. Now, this solemn days, or I should say your months, I believe that there actually was only one month that they blew the trumpets, and that would have been Tishri, the seventh month. And because why? Well, the first of the Tishri was what's known as the Feast of Trumps, Leviticus chapter 23, if you're not familiar with that. And they would blow the trumpets, of course, at the Feast of Trumps. The Tishri, the seventh month, a very special month. On the 10th day of Tishri, you had the Day of Atonement, And then the 15th day began the Feast of Tabernacles, which was a seven-day feast. And then there was actually a Sabbath following that that closed out the cycle of feasts throughout the years. Also, in the day of your gladness, you will blow the trumpets. Several occasions that happened when Solomon's temple was completed. They blew the trumpets, and was one example of that. So Israel, God preparing Israel to move into the promised land. You know, there's a promised land in our future, and there are going to be trumps that announce when those particular events come to pass. And I hope you've been studying God's word enough that you know how to enter the promised land yourself, because he tells us in his word how we can enter the promised land. We do things his way. You see, things are not going to go well for most of these people. There's only two out of that whole numbering, 603,550 fighting men and their families. There's only two that are going to enter the promised land, Joshua and Caleb. More on that as we go. I know the people of Israel are anxious to get started. I'm anxious to get started as well. Let's go with verse 11. And it came to pass on the 20th day of the second month. This is Iyar, the month in the Hebrew, on the Hebrew calendar. In the second year, that the cloud, the manifestation of God, was taken up from off the tabernacle of the testimony. Time to march into the promised land. Would everything go smoothly? Let's see. Verse 12. And the children of Israel took their journeys out of the wilderness of Sinai. It took them it took them less than 3 months to travel 200 miles. They're on the very southern peninsula at Sinai, the south end of the peninsula. They're approximately 300 miles if you took a beeline to the promised land. It will take some 40 years for them to make the next 300 miles when they covered 200 in 3 months. And the cloud rested in the wilderness of Paran. Now, when we get to chapter 33, the points of encampment are listed. Paran.

Iran is actually the third spot after Sinai that they encamped. Kibroth Hataava was the first. Hazaroth would be the second. But Paran, and this is what we're going to see is in verse 12, was a summary of the events that are more fully explained in the next verses, in fact, the next chapters, verse 13. And they first took their journey according to the commandment of the Lord by the hand of Moses. Note that God gave the command, not Moses. Verse 14. In the first place went the standard of the camp of the children of Judah, according to their armies, and over his host was Nashon, the son of Amminadab. And in chapter 10, verse 33, again, we learn that the Ark of the Covenant moved out with the Kohathites bearing it before Judah. The standard, you could think of that as a flag. And, of course, the tribe of Judah, their ensign was Leo, the lion. So that was the symbol on the flag of the camp of Judah. And again, that included Issachar and Zebulun would always, in the case if they were going to war, would fight under the standard, the flag of Judah. Verse 15, and over the host of the tribe of the children of Issachar was Nethaneel, the son of Zuar. And these are the tribe princes mentioned once again who God appointed in chapter 1. And over the host of the tribe of the children of Zebulun was Eliab, the son of Helon. Verse 17, and the tabernacle was taken down, and the sons of Gershon and the sons of Merari set forward bearing the tabernacle. Now, I mentioned earlier that this is a bit different than what we read in earlier chapters. In chapter 2 and 3, it was the order of march was Judah, then Reuben, then the tabernacle. But this makes more sense. You see, when Judah first started moving out, it would be necessary for the Gershonites, who were responsible for the tent material, the curtains, the ropes, and the coverings, to start dissembling the tabernacle. The Merarites then would come in for the boards, the bars, and the sockets. These are families of the Levites. The Gershonites were given two wagons with four oxen. The Merarites were given four wagons with eight oxen to move. And what we'll see is going to happen is they would just start when Judah was summoned to move out with the sharp, short tones of the trumpets. The Gershonites and Merarites would swing into action, taking down the tabernacle. Then when Judah was on the way and the two other tribes that were with them, Issachar and Zebulun, then the wagons with the Merarites and the Gershonites would move out. But that would get them there where they were going to encamp earlier than the Kohathites, who were carrying the remainder of the furniture and vessels for the sanctuary and would have time to reassemble the tabernacle. So we got Judah moving out and then Gershon and Merari with their respective portions of the tabernacle. Verse 18, and the standard of the camp of Reuben set forward according to their armies, and over his host was Elizur, the son of Shedeur. And the standard, the flag of Reuben, the symbol was the man, Aquarius. Verse 19, and over the host of the tribe of the children of Simeon was Shelumiel, the son of Zurai-Shaddai. Verse 20, and over the host of the tribe of the children of Gad was Eliasaph.

0: and the other did set up the tabernacle against they came. And what this is saying is that when they reached the point of the new encampment site, the Gershonites and Merarites would have time to reconstruct the tabernacle so that when the Kohathites arrived and they followed, as we read there, Reuben, then they could have a place to put the furniture in the tabernacle. Verse 22, and the standard of the camp of the children of Ephraim set forward according to their armies, and over his host was Elishama, the son of Ammihud. And the standard of the tribe of, or the camp, better said, of Ephraim was the ox. And verse 23, and over the host of the tribe of the children of Manasseh was Gamaliel, the son of Pedahzur. Manasseh, actually the older brother of the two, and I'm referring to Ephraim and Manasseh, both being sons of Joseph. But when Jacob was passing out the blessings in Genesis chapter 48 and 49, Manasseh received a blessing. I should say Ephraim received a blessing. Jacob said Manasseh would be great, but Ephraim would always be greater, thus the older serving under the flag, the standard of the younger brother. And over the host of the tribe of the children of Benjamin was Abidan, the son of Gideoni. And all Ephraim, Manasseh, and Benjamin, descendants of Rachel. Verse 25, last but not least, and the standard of the camp of the children of Dan set forward, which was the rearward of all the camps throughout their host, and over his host was Ahiezer, the son of Ammishaddai. And Dan, not to be slighted for bringing up the rear, I had mentioned once previously in our lecture on the book of Numbers that you know this would be a slow-moving group. I mean, they have their elderly, they have their herds, they have their flocks, they have everything that they own, basically, that they're carrying in one form or another, and you know that would be a slow go. And if an enemy was going to attack them, it would probably be because they're overtaking them from the rear. So Dan has a very important position in carrying up the rearward to protect those from attack from the rear. Verse 26, and over the host of the tribe of the children of Asher was Pagiel, the son of Ochran. Everything organized and disciplined in God's army as they move out for the promised land. Verse 27, and over the host of the tribe of the children of Naphtali was Ahira, the son of Enan. So Dan, Asher, and Naphtali under the camp or standard of Dan, I should say, and the ensign, the flag, the symbol was the eagle. Verse 28, and we'll stop for today. Thus were the journeyings of the children of Israel according to their armies when they set forward. And we'll stop there for today. But those four camps, again, we see Judah, Reuben, and then, of course, Ephraim and Dan. And those four flags that they had, first the lion, then the man, then the ox or the calf, as it is in the book of Revelation for Ephraim, and then last but least, the eagle for Dan. Last but not least is what I intended to say. But Ezekiel, when he saw God's throne, he saw these four faces, the creatures, the four creatures. And John in the book of Revelation saw the same thing when he saw God's throne. So there's something to those four faces that I don't think we understand everything that there is to know about it. I think when we see the throne of God, those four faces are going to be there in some shape, form, or another, and that we have two witnesses, Ezekiel and John in the book of Revelation. When they saw the throne of God, they saw those four faces. Well, we'll see that when they take their journey, it'll only be about 3 days before the belly aching starts and the complaining and the murmuring. And God wasn't happy with them at that point in time, and he let them know. We'll come back in our next lecture and see how the journey goes. We've got a short message. We'll ask you to listen a moment, won't you please?
1: 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You need to know what the mark of the beast is. 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Christ said in Mark 13, 23, "Behold, I have foretold you all things." 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Box 416, Gravette, Arkansas, 72736. Don't be deceived by Satan.
0: Glad you could join back with us. Let's have the 800 number, please. 800-643-4645. That number good throughout Puerto Rico, the U.S., and Canada. If you have a biblical question that you'd like to pose to possibly be answered on the air, feel free to call that number and leave your question. Don't ask questions about a specific individual, denomination, or organization by name. We teach God's Word in a positive manner. Throwing out negative about others by name serves no purpose. We simply won't do it. We'll let God's Word do the teaching, the correcting, and the healing. If you're listening by shortwave radio or studying via the Internet somewhere around the world that's unable to use that 800 number, your announcer at the end of the hour will give you our mailing address. Quite all right to mail your questions in, being the point. I got a prayer request. We can do away with the 800 number. You don't need a telephone. You don't need a mailing address. I encourage people to talk to their Father. You know, he created a way that we can communicate with him 24 hours a day, 7 days a week. It's called prayer. Go to him in prayer. I encourage you to make time each day, different times of the day, even multiple times of the day, to talk with your Heavenly Father. He's the closest relative that you've got. You should be able to talk with him like he's your flesh father. We do have these prayer requests. Father, we come united as one in the name of your Son, Jesus Christ. We ask you to look upon these, Father. You know their needs, illness, sickness, addictions, Father. You know if it is your will. A special blessing on each of these. We also lift up our military troops who are in harm's way around the world. We ask you to watch over, guide, direct, touch, heal in Yeshua Jesus' precious name. Amen and thank you, Father. All right, let's get to some questions. First up today we have David in South Carolina, and David has several questions. How does one know that he has the Holy Spirit? Well, if Jesus Christ is in your heart, you have the Holy Spirit, David. You feel him when he touches you and you get that warm feeling. That is the Holy Spirit touching your heart. You see, wherever God and Jesus Christ are, the Holy Spirit is there also. The three are inseparable. You ought to follow up how do we know if God is leading you by the Holy Spirit? You feel his help, as I said. You feel him touching your heart. And how he knows he has been baptized by the Holy Spirit. If you were baptized in the name of the Father, the Son, and the Holy Spirit, you were baptized of the Holy Spirit. Andy in Utah, Christians say it is okay to kill in war, but when I was a soldier and killed, why do I still feel bad about it? Probably because you have some knucklehead telling you that when you killed, that it's the same as murder, and it's not. To kill, the sixth commandment in Exodus chapter 20, verse 13, states, thou shalt not kill. When Jesus is teaching us in Matthew chapter 5, verse 21, Jesus said, you know, you've heard, thou shalt not kill. That word kill in the Greek language is phanuo. The prime of it is phanus. It is criminal homicide, killing the enemy in a situation of battle or war in self-defense and protecting the rights and freedoms of everyone in your country is not criminal homicide. Bobby from Florida, I found you on my TV by accident or God's way. Anyway, I have a question for you. For some reason, I think you are an honest man. Well, I appreciate your opinion. I have always believed in God. I just haven't done it His way. Now I'm 77 years old. I went to Bible school when I was young and went to church some, but can't remember ever being baptized. Do I need to be baptized now? I believe in God. I read the Bible and I talk to God every day. Sometimes I don't know if God and I agree about things, but that's a different story. What I want to know is, do I need to be baptized to get to heaven? What we disagree, you decided to tell me what you and God disagree on. What we disagree on is our so-called president. Well, that's another story, is a good way to leave that. Okay, Bobby, on your question on baptism, you know, Jesus is our example, and He was baptized by none other than John the Baptist. John the Baptist didn't feel worthy to take Jesus' shoes off, much less baptize him, but Jesus asked him to allow it or suffer him, and he did. You know, is it an absolute salvation issue? I don't think so. You know, there were two malefactors, criminals, if you will, who were crucified, one on each side of Christ. One of them believed on Christ, and what did Jesus say to him? He said, this day I'll see you in paradise. So I doubt that that criminal had been baptized. But again, Christ was baptized. He's our example. Salvation issue, I don't think so. I think where some people take it to a salvation issue is incorrectly teaching St. John chapter 3, verse 5, where it states you have to be born of water. And they think that that's baptism. That's incorrect. It's being born of woman. What's the first thing that happens when a woman is getting ready to give birth to a child? Her water breaks. As opposed to the Nephilim, the fallen angels who refuse to be born of woman, they won't enter the kingdom of God. Nancy in Florida, why is Cain, was Cain a Geber due to the fact that he impregnated Eve? Well, Cain did not impregnate Eve. The serpent impregnated Eve in the Garden of Eden. Cain was the result. And why? Well, that was Satan's attempt to pollute the seed line through which Jesus was to come. You know, we offer a book here in our library entitled Sargon the Magnificent, and it talks about a descendant of Cain, and he was a big one. He was what would qualify as a Geber. Cain was genetically capable of producing Geber in his seed line. Mark from Nebraska, Genesis 16:12. Ishmael is said there would be a wild man, Strong's 120. Are the Ishmaelites considered Adamic? No, they're not Adamic. They are the descendants of Abraham for sure, but he had a handmaid of Sarah's named Hagar, and that's where Ishmael came from, was Hagar and Abraham. I believe that they are, and the Hagar was an Egyptian. So I think that what we see there is the beginning. And by the way, Ishmael went on to have 12 sons, and I think that was the foundation of the Arabic, not Adamic, but Arabic nations of today. Nancy in Pennsylvania, all right. Recently enjoyed your study of Numbers. Well, I'm glad you're enjoying it. Question, how did over 2 million Israelites hear God's instructions in the wilderness? If it was passed down, I'm sure it changed by the end. What do you think? Well, you're talking about the old story where the general told the major, and then the major told the captain, and the captain told the lieutenant, and the lieutenant told the sergeant, and the sergeant told the corporal, and the corporal told the private, and by the time it got there, it was changed. But, you know, the word of God was written down on scrolls, and what happened every feast day, every holiday, if you could think of it, or Sabbath, the priest read God's word to the people. And, you know, we might think, well, how do we know in all the translations that God's word hasn't been changed? Well, if you have a companion Bible, you have an appendix concerning the Masora. And the Hebrew was written in a way, and the word Masora means to transfer something from my mind to your mind, and that means without any changes. And the Masora was designed and written to where if you changed one letter, red flags went up and you knew that somebody had been messing with the translation, the original. Curtis in Iowa, I only have one question. Is there an actual hell, a physical place where if we don't make it when God judges us that we go to and will remain there with knowledge of where we are and be there for eternity? Or will we just be cast into the lake of fire where we will be totally consumed, even the memory of us? And I hope you will read this on the air and you got it. And the latter is the correct answer, that in Revelation chapter 20, you have what's known as the Great White Throne Judgment. And at that point, the books are opened up and we're judged on our works. And some will go into the lake of fire, which is where Satan and his end up. Some will go into the eternity, but those who go into the lake of fire is not an eternal place. Those that go into the lake of fire, to me, they're going to go up in smoke. And how long does smoke go up? Smoke goes up forever and ever and ever. But heaven, I don't want to be in a heaven where I look out and here's Uncle Ned frying like a piece of bacon in hell and screaming and hollering to beat the band. That's not my idea of heaven, and they're blotted out. We don't have any memory. As it states in Revelation chapter 21, God will wipe away all of our tears. And there will be no more sorrow. There'll be no more death. And why is that? Because Satan and his are gone. They're gone from memory. Marion in Mississippi. Would God be upset at me when he returned, because I do not study his word often due to my situation. I have a problem with reading and understanding his word. It really breaks my heart. I am constantly praying that God will bless me with wisdom, knowledge, understanding. I am a church-going person. I'm in church every Sunday morning and Bible studies on Thursday. Thank you very much. Well, you're welcome very much, Marion. And, you know, in the book of James, chapter 1, I believe it's verse 5, we learn there that if any of you lacks wisdom, ask God. So you're doing the right thing in praying and asking. But, you know, God promised that he would send pastors and teachers to help people who have difficulty understanding God's word. So I hope you find a good teacher here at Shepherd's Chapel, or if not here, elsewhere, someone who can help you understand God's word. Rosalie in Oklahoma, where is it in the Bible that talks about the cross and the crucifixion? Well, all four of the Gospels have chapters dedicated to the crucifixion. Matthew, the first of the Gospels, chapter 27, Mark chapter 15, Luke chapter 23, and John chapter 19 all have to do with the cross and the crucifixion. And you might be surprised to learn that in the Old Testament, there's prophecy that Christ would be crucified on a cross. Psalms, which is not often thought of prophecy, you have the crucifixion of Christ down to the Roman soldiers gambling for the raiment of Christ. And that's in Psalm 22. Isaiah chapter 53 also tells us of the crucifixion, and even that Christ would be buried in a rich man's tomb, Joseph of Arimathea. Anne Marie in New York, Pastor, how can we know what church or religion we should be learning from? I am a Christian. Please tell me how God feels about this. I love you all and your teaching. Well, thank you for that. We love you as well. I have a friend that studies someplace different and wants me to go with her. What's important to God? Well, there were only two churches that Jesus found no fault with in the book of Revelation, Revelation chapter 2 and chapter 3. You'll read there about the church of Smyrna and the church of Philadelphia. And what was it that those two churches taught that Christ appreciated? Well, it was the fact that they knew who those who claimed to be of our brother Judah but did lie and were of the synagogue of Satan. And that's the Kenites. And in other words, churches, a church that you want to go to today, if they teach you who the Kenites are, that's a good church, according to Jesus Christ's logic in Revelation chapter 2 and 3. If they don't teach you who the Kenites are, Christ would probably find fault with it. Not probably, I know he would. He did the others. Anne Marie, I guess in New York, you got two questions in today. I was recently baptized in my church. I feel amazing. Once I come up from the water, much is the blood of Jesus. I felt free as everything was erased from me. How can I instill this in my children? My husband is not interested. I know I can read God's word to my children, but I believe it would be harder with my husband. He doesn't want me to even talk about it. Well, Anne Marie, you need to read 1 Corinthians chapter 7, which tells us how to deal with relationships. In particular, the part that I want you to pay attention to is where one of a marriage couple is a believer and the other is not. 1 Corinthians chapter 7. You know, and if your husband doesn't prohibit you and your children from practicing your faith, it shouldn't be a problem. And all you can do is be an example to him of how a Christian lives, and hopefully he'll see that you're being blessed. Pray God will open his eyes as well. Raina, and I don't know where Raina's from, please give me scripture that teaches that Satan is going to come before Christ. Okay, well, write down 2 Thessalonians chapter 2, verses 1 through 4. And in verse 1 there, Paul tells us, I want to talk to you about the return of Christ. That's the second advent, not the first. And verse 3, Paul to let no man deceive you that day, the day Christ returns at the second advent, will not come until the son of perdition be revealed. Now let's see, who's the son of perdition? Well, some people will try and tell you it's Judas Iscariot. They're wrong. Perdition means perish. There's only one who is already judged by name to the lake of fire. His name is Satan. Ezekiel chapter 28, verses 18 and 19 tell of his destruction, where he's called the king of Tyre. But that gets it done. It follows in verse 4 that there's first going to be an apostasy, a falling away. And when Satan shows up, he's going to be promoting himself above God and all that is of God. You can read about that in Isaiah chapter 14 in the Old Testament, where he's called Lucifer. Jerome in Arkansas, what did God create? When did God create the dinosaur? Well, in the first earth age. And there was no flesh man on earth in the first earth age, but we sure had dinosaurs. But how do we know? Because we have skeletons of their remains. At the Catabole, God destroyed the earth at Satan's overthrow. But you can read about a description of the dinosaurs that would not be left out of God's word, where they're called behemoth in Job chapter 40. And I'm out of time. I want you to know that I love you a great deal. Why? Because you enjoy studying our Father's word in depth. You know, it makes his day and pleases him very much when you read the letter that he wrote to you, the Bible. We are brought to you by your tithes and offerings. If we've helped you, help us reach out to others as well. One thing, though, that's most important, and it's this: you stay in his word every day. Every day in your Father's word is a good day, even with trouble. Do you know why? It's because Jesus, Yeshua, is the living word.
1: 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We hope you have enjoyed studying God's word here on the Shepherd's Chapel Family Bible Study Hour with Pastor Dennis Murray. 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Once again, that's Shepherd's Chapel, P.O. 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We invite you to join us for the next in-depth Bible study each weekday at the same time. Thank you for watching today's program, and God bless you.

The book of James. James is a book that I know you'll enjoy because it is written, when you rightly divide it, to those that are scattered abroad. That's to say the 12 tribes, the 10 tribes scattered abroad, being very specific in your freedom of Christianity, the repentance, giving much personal instruction as far as controlling our thoughts and finding peace, and giving us those parameters wherein Christianity, defining those things that come from the Word of God. Example, that bitter and sweet water cannot come from the same spring. Well, from God's Word, you should not have both either. The practice of healing brought forth in this book of James. I know you're going to like it. James, that great book of instruction.

0: Welcome to the Shepherd's Chapel Network Family Bible Study Hour with Pastor Dennis Murray. Wisdom is understanding God's Word. Pastor Murray's unique teaching approach brings God's Word alive with meaning as he takes you on a chapter-by-chapter, verse-by-verse study of God's letter to you, the Bible. And now, here is Pastor Dennis Murray.
1: Good day to you. God bless you. Welcome to Shepherd's Chapel. Welcome to this family Bible study hour. Ready to get back into our Father's Word here at the chapel? We invite you to get your Bible and join us if you care to. We're going to pick it up today, 1 Samuel chapter 22, verse 17. And David is now officially on the run from Saul and his armies. From the first place he went to Nob, where he found the high priest Ahimelech at the time. And understand, the tabernacle is in total disarray at this time. The Ark of the Covenant is not where the Mosaic Tabernacle is. So it's at Kirjath-Jearim at this particular point in time. But David is seeking advice from our Heavenly Father, and what better place than going to the priest of Nob. David basically left with the shirt on his back, was all that he had when he left Israel. And being on the run, he was desperate. And when he went to Ahimelech, the high priest, he asked, "Do you have any bread here?" And he said, "Don't have any common bread, everyday bread, but we've got the show bread. But that's holy." And he gave that to David, which was kind of stretching the law a bit. There was a gentleman there, I used the term lightly, Doeg the Edomite, and he was observing all of this. Ahimelech helping David by giving him bread, helping David by giving him the sword of Goliath. And Doeg returned to Saul and told him that Ahimelech had helped David. Well, Saul considered that treason against himself, against his kingship. He summons Ahimelech and said, "Why were you in conspiracy with David? David's trying to kill me," which there's nothing could be further from the truth. And Ahimelech gave a very reasonable answer to him. When in verse 14 of chapter 22, he said, "Who is more faithful among all thy servants than David, which is the king's son-in-law, and goeth at thy bidding?" And in other words, Ahimelech was saying, you know, "I thought I was helping you by helping David. Who is more faithful among all your servants?" Well, that didn't satisfy Saul. Saul told Ahimelech, "Not only you are going to die, but your father's house is going to die as well." And that's where we pick it up with today's lesson. We ask that word of wisdom in Yeshua's precious name. Father, we ask you to open eyes, open ears this day as we pick it up. 1 Samuel chapter 22, verse 17, and it reads, "And the king," this being Saul, "said unto the footmen that stood about him, Turn and slay the priests of the Lord, because their hand also is with David." Again, that's a lie. "And because they knew when he fled," that's a lie, they had no idea. "And because they knew when he fled and did not show it me," they didn't tell me what was going on, "but the servants of the king would not put forth their hand to fall upon the priest of the Lord." They were Israelites, and they refused the king's order to slay the priests. I think the people of Israel were beginning to realize that Saul was mad. The jealousy over David's successes, the evil spirit that was upon him, and there comes a point when there's time to say to the man in charge, "No, I'm not going to do that." And that's the way God's elect should be as well. We're not going to worship the Antichrist. That's it, period. I don't care who orders us to. We're going to serve God, not man. Now, these footmen that are mentioned here, if you have a reference Bible, you have a note that in the Hebrew, that is runners. And we're talking about the Kirathites and the Pelathites. which were from the time of David. They were royal bodyguards. One of them was called even an executioner. That they got that name because their job was to hear the king's judgment, and then as a messenger they were to go and communicate the king's judgment, but also to execute the judgment. So that's what we're talking about here, very close people to the king being his royal bodyguards, but they refused to kill the priest of the Lord. Well, there's one there that's willing to do it. He's looking for a promotion. He's looking for some of those vineyards that Saul was promising the Benjamites in our last lecture, verse 18. And the king said to Doeg, "Turn thou and fall upon the priest." And Doeg the Edomite turned, and he fell upon the priest and slew on that day 85 persons that did wear the linen ephod. 85 priests of God murdered by Doeg the Edomite. Now, this is kind of in God's plan. There was a judgment passed on the house of Eli in 1 Samuel chapter 2 and followed up on in chapter 3. Due to Eli's lack of discipline and his uncontrollable sons who were priests, Hophni and Phinehas, who were going so far as they were stealing the people, the portions that should belong to the offerers of sacrifices. They were stealing God's portion of the sacrifices, and they were laying carnally with the women who came to serve at the tabernacle. So again, this partially fulfilling. And because of what Eli had allowed to come about in the priesthood, God said and sent a prophet to him that said, there's not a man in your house that's going to be old enough, gray-headed, to be a priest, a high priest anymore. And this is kind of setting things right as well, according to God's word, as far as the priesthood was concerned. You see, it was the house of Eleazar who was supposed to be the high priesthood of Israel. That was because of the zealousness of Eleazar's son Phinehas, not to be confused with Eli's son by the same name. But when the Moabites seduced Israel into idolatry, there was a Israelite man that brought a Moabitess into his tent, and they were lying carnally together. Phinehas was so zealous for the Lord that he took a spear, a javelin, into the sleeping quarters of that tent and pinned them both to the ground while they were in the very act. And it was for that reason that Phinehas' family was chosen to be the priesthood. Eli is not of Eleazar, but rather of Ithamar, Aaron's fourth son. So things are kind of, there's going to be one of Ahimelech's family that escapes, and he, Abiathar by name, will be the high priest under David for a period of time while he's the king over Hebron only. But then there's a high priest by the name of Zadok at Gibeon, and he will, that priest, Zadok, will end up with the high priesthood of Israel under Solomon, verse 19. And Nob, was Saul going to be satisfied with 85 priests killed? Hardly, verse 19. And Nob, the city of the priest, smote he with the edge of the sword, both men and women, children and sucklings, that means infants, and oxen and asses and sheep with the edge of the sword. This is as though this city, Nob, had a ban placed upon it. The penalty for treason to God was a total ban. You can read about that in Deuteronomy chapter 13, in which women, children, men, their livestock, everything was to be exterminated. And we have here Saul acting like treason against him, which is what he was accusing Ahimelech and the entire city of Nob of doing, being treasonous to him. He's enforcing the law that where treason against God would be a total ban. And what I think is ironic about this is it was Saul's failure to carry out a total ban on the Amalekites that caused him to be rejected by our Heavenly Father. Verse 20, and one of the sons of Ahimelech, the son of Ahitub, named Abiathar, escaped and fled after David. And we have it ironic, I think, that by what Saul did, he's going to be placing the Urim and Thummim, by which man can consult God, in the camp of David, because Abiathar fled to David. Verse 21, and Abiathar showed David, or told David, that Saul had slain the Lord's priest. David would have to know at this point in time that Saul's time on earth was very short. This was a dastardly act on the part of Saul to murder 85 of God's priests. And David said unto Abiathar, I knew it that day when Doeg the Edomite was there, that he would surely tell Saul, I have occasioned, or I have caused, the death of all the persons of thy father's house. I should have killed Doeg when I saw him there. I knew when he saw Ahimelech helping me with by giving me the showbread to eat and Goliath's sword, that he was going to go and tell Saul. David's feeling somewhat responsible. He's definitely feeling some guilt for what happened to Ahimelech's family. Verse 23, abide thou with me, fear not, for he that seeketh my life seeketh thy life, but with me thou shalt be in safe guard. And David's saying here, Saul wants me dead, Saul wants you dead as well. You stay here because I will take care of you, and I am under the divine protection of the Lord. So you'll be safe with me. Now, chapter 23, we're going to see David starting to take actions that are steps toward him becoming the king of, first of all, just Judah for the first 7 years of his reign, and then for the final 33 years of his reign, David will be the king of all Israel. Chapter 23, verse 1. Then they told David, saying, behold, the Philistines fight against Keilah, and they rob the threshing floors. Keilah, located in the lowlands of Judah. This would just be just across the border from the land of the Philistines in southern Judah. And of course, what are they robbing from the threshing floors? The fruit of the land. They're stealing the grain is what they're after. Verse 2. Therefore David inquired of the Lord. Already he's learning to use that Urim and Thummim to inquire of the Lord. You see, the priest carried a little ephod, and by drawing out the Urim and Thummim, they could obtain the God's answer to a question, and that's what's happening. David is inquiring with the Urim and Thummim with Abiathar being the high priest, or the priest anyway, saying, shall I go and smite these Philistines? And the Lord said unto David, go and smite the Philistines and save Keilah. Again, preparing David to be the king. The king would be a deliverer, if you will, and that's what David is planning on doing, is delivering the people of Judah who reside in Keilah from the attacks of the Philistines. Verse 3, and David's men said unto him, behold, we be afraid here in Judah. How much more then if we come to Keilah against the armies of the Philistines? Saul's army is still a ragtag army of between 400 and 600 men. And they're saying, you know, we're afraid of Saul's thousands of soldiers here in Judah. Do we really need any more enemies by taking on the Philistines at Keilah? Verse 4. Then David inquired of the Lord yet again. And the Lord answered him and said, Arise, go down to Keilah, for I will deliver the Philistines into thine hand. And we learn from this that it's okay to ask the Lord twice. And I don't think this indicates a lack of faith on David's part. David did not lack faith concerning Yahweh. And I think he did this simply to appease his troops. You know, some of these folks that came to David were not the highest class of people. Some of them were. Some of them were very classy people, his heroes, the 30 mighty men that served David valiantly over their careers. But it didn't anger God for David to ask twice, and I think God knew that David was simply doing this to appease his army. Yes, the Lord did say for us to go twice, and he will deliver the Philistines into our hand. Verse 5. So David and his men went to Keilah and fought with the Philistines and brought away their cattle. And they would have had to have had some livestock with them. You see, there wasn't a fast food restaurant on every corner back then. If you wanted something to eat, you had to bring it with you. And that's what this is talking about. Not only their cattle, but their booty as well. And smote them with a great slaughter. So David saved the inhabitants of Keilah. God keeps his word. And, you know, when God is fighting with you, there's absolutely nothing to fear. There's absolutely nothing to doubt. You can put your total trust in the Lord. Now, how will the people of Keilah show their appreciation to David for delivering them from the Philistines? Let's find out. Verse 6. And it came to pass, when Abiathar, the son of Ahimelech, fled to David to Keilah, that he came down with an ephod in his hand. Now, this is not to be understood that this is the first time that Abiathar came to David. It was very clear that Abiathar was at Nob when the massacre occurred. He went to David and communed with David, spoke about what happened, etc. David then left for Keilah, leaving Abiathar behind. Now Abiathar is joining David in Keilah, and he brought the Urim and the Thummim with him in the ephod. It's a good thing. David's going to learn to depend on the inquiring of the Lord as a tool. Verse 7. And it was told Saul that David was come to Keilah. And Saul said, God hath delivered him into mine hand, for he is shut in by entering into a town that hath gates and bars. A little bit ironic that Keilah, if you translate it from the Hebrew language, means enclosed. And that's what Saul is saying here. David is enclosed in a city with walls and gates, and he's trapped. He won't be able to slide away as he has done time and time again when he's out in the field. Verse 8. And Saul called all the people together to war, to go down to Keilah to besiege David and his men, gathering the troops. God has delivered David into my hand. Saul's delusional at this point in time. He is so eaten up with jealousy. David being successful time and time again. He's jealous of David. That evil spirit is upon him. He is delusional at this point in time. Verse 9. And David knew that Saul secretly, or practiced, which means to contrived, mischief against him. And he said to Abiathar the priest, bring hither the ephod. Always a good idea to consult the Lord. When major decisions are made in your life. You can consult the Lord. You don't need a priest with an ephod with Urim and Thummim in it. Talk to your Heavenly Father. Go to Him in prayer. Ask Him for a sign or throw out a fleece to Him when you have major decisions. Verse 10. Then said David, O Lord God of Israel, thy servant hath certainly heard that Saul seeketh to come to Keilah to destroy the city for my sake. Saul is planning to attack Keilah. And at this point, do you think it would bother Saul at all if a few innocent people of Judah, the residents of Keilah, happened to get killed as long as he could get to David and kill him? Of course not. Saul, and that's, you know, a sign of a good king, a good leader to me, is someone who's concerned about his people. Saul is not concerned about the people of Keilah. He's willing to sacrifice them as long as he can get to David. Verse 11, will the men of Keilah deliver me up into his hand? David is inquiring of the Lord. Will Saul come down as thy servant hath heard? O Lord God of Israel, I beseech thee, tell thy servant. And the Lord said, he will come down. David kind of messed up there a little bit. How many questions did David ask? He asked two questions. Will the men of Keilah deliver me up unto the hand of Saul? And will Saul come down? The answer to both questions is yes, but there was only one answer given from that inquiry. He will come down. Now, we see in this a real type being delivered up into the hands. We see a real type here, I think, for God's election being delivered up. There'll come a time when your family will deliver you up to the Antichrist. Are you ready for that? Are you spiritually and mentally prepared for that? Because if you're one of God's elect, it is going to come to pass. But after saving the people of Keilah from the Philistines, what are they doing? They're betraying David. They're going to give him up to Saul to save their own skin. Verse 12. Then said David, will the men of Keilah deliver me and my men into the hand of Saul? And David's clarifying the answer to both questions was yes. And the Lord said, they will deliver thee up. Again, after saving them from the Philistines, but they are loyal to Saul. You see, Saul's got literally thousands of people in his armies, whereas David has 400 to 600 at this time, and they're going with the numbers and sticking with Saul. Verse 13. Then David and his men, which were about 600, they've grown from the 400 of two chapters previous, arose and departed out of Keilah and went whithersoever they could go. They escaped before the people of Keilah had the opportunity to betray them, and to go whithersoever they could go is where they could go to avoid the army.

enemies of Saul. And it was told Saul that David was escaped from Keilah, and he forbear to go forth. Intelligence obtained from our Heavenly Father is invaluable intelligence. You can take it to the bank. It is going to come to pass every time. And David abode in the wilderness in strongholds, and remained in a mountain in the wilderness of Ziph. And Saul sought him every day for the rest of Saul's life. He would be chasing David. But God delivered him not into his hand. God is protecting that seed line through which Messiah would come. You see the first prophecy of God's word. You'll find in Genesis chapter 3, verse 15, where God is addressing the serpent and the woman Eve. And he tells them that I'm going to put enmity to the serpent between thy seed, the seed of the serpent, and the woman's seed, which would be lead us to Jesus Christ. And you will bruise his heel, the seed of the serpent, which they certainly did when they nailed him to the cross. But he, the seed line of the woman, Messiah, will bruise thy head. You see, Satan knows that that bruising is future from this point in time. And he knows that if he can cut off the seed line at David that leads to Messiah, Satan would win. Well, he wasn't successful, and God is making sure that that doesn't happen by protecting David. Now, this Ziph, a little further south than Saul was, it's about 1.5 to 2 hours southeast of Hebron, which is really close to the border with the Philistines. Verse 15, and David saw that Saul was come out to seek his life, and David was in the wilderness of Ziph in the wood. David's about to meet up with Saul's son Jonathan one final time. Verse 16, and Jonathan, Saul's son, arose and went to David into the wood, and strengthened his hand in God. A lot of people think that this verse means that he went there to strengthen his own hand in God. He didn't. He went there to strengthen David's hand in the Lord. He's going to express confidence to David that David's right. Samuel did anoint you to be the king of Israel. And David's enduring some hard times here. The Psalms reveal David's inward thoughts, his emotions, and his anxieties during this period of time. And David is learning from his experiences to take refuge in the Lord, not in a cave such as the cave of Adullam. And you can learn from that as well. And I don't care how tough the going gets, you can take refuge in your Heavenly Father. And I'm not talking about a physical place you can go. I'm talking spiritually. You can go in and rest with your Heavenly Father and take refuge in Him. Verse 17, and he, this is Jonathan, the son of Saul, remember, the son of the king, said unto him, fear not, for the hand of Saul my father shall not find thee. He's trying, but he's not going to be successful. And thou shalt be king over Israel, and I, Jonathan speaking, shall be next unto thee. I'll be the second in command. And that also Saul my father knoweth. Saul knows that you're going to be the next king of Israel. Things are not going to work out entirely as Jonathan imagined. Verse 18, Jonathan will be killed in battle with Saul fighting the Philistines. Verse 18, and they two, this is Jonathan and David, made a covenant, or actually, excuse me, renewed the covenant before the Lord. And David abode in the wood, and Jonathan went to his house. He returned home. And verse 19, then came up the Ziphites to Saul to Gibeah, saying, doth not David hide

0: small mount, if you will, that had a really good view, a panoramic view of the entire area surrounding it. They could see for literally miles and miles. And these Ziphites were keeping an eye on David, and they're betraying David to Saul. Verse 20. Now therefore, O king, come down according to all the desire of thy soul to come down, and our part shall be to deliver him into the king's hand. They're going to betray David. Kind of reminded me of the 30 pieces of silver that Judas Iscariot collected to betray Jesus Christ. Verse 21. And Saul said, Blessed be ye of the Lord, for ye have compassion on me. Again, Saul is completely off his rocker at this point. He thinks everybody is against him. Then he turns around and, oh, blessed be the Lord, you're trying to help me. Finally, somebody that's going to deliver David, my enemy, into my hands. Saul still thinks that David is trying to kill him. Well, we'll see one of two occasions in our next lecture where David had the opportunity to kill Saul had he chosen to do so. He'll pass, and he would not touch God's anointed. Verse 22, Saul continues, Go, I pray you, prepare yet, and know and see his place, where his haunt is. In the Hebrew, this is where his foot shall be. And who hath seen him there? For it is told me that he dealeth very subtly. That David is a tricky little rascal. He's very subtle. Now, I want you to go to, he says, and make sure who hath seen him there. Do reconnaissance. Make absolutely sure that David is there. We need some reconnaissance. Verify what's been reported. Saul's getting excited. Verse 23. See, therefore, and take knowledge, or spy out, of all the lurking places where he hideth himself. And come ye again to me with the certainty, and I will go with you. And it shall come to pass, if he be in the land, that I will search him out throughout all the thousands of Judah. I will find that slippery little guy, David, and I will take care of him. Well, it's not going to happen. Why? Because God's protecting hand is over David and those who are with David. We'll come back in our next lecture and see how close the armies of Saul came to realizing Saul's plans to kill David. But once again, God intercedes and makes sure that that seed to Messiah is not cut off. We got a short message. We'll ask you to listen a moment, won't you please?
1: 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Box 416, Gravett, Arkansas, 72736. Don't be deceived by Satan.
0: Welcome back. We're glad you could join back with us. Let's have the 800 number, please. 800-643-4645. That number good throughout Puerto Rico, the U.S., and Canada. If you have a biblical question that you'd like to pose to be answered on the air, feel free to call that number and leave your question. Please don't ask questions about a specific individual denomination or organization by name. We try to teach God's word in a positive format. Throwing out negative about others by name serves no purpose. We simply won't do it. We'll let God's word do the teaching, the correcting, and the healing, fully capable of all three. If you're studying via the internet somewhere around the world, other than the places that can use that 800 number, your announcer at the end of the hour will give you our mailing address. Quite all right to mail your questions in, and or just drop us a note and let us know how things are going in your part of the world. We'd love to hear from you. Got a prayer request? Well, we can do away with the telephone number. You don't need a telephone. You don't need a mailing address. Talk to your Heavenly Father. Go to Him in prayer. We mentioned in the lesson today that when you have major decisions in your life, throw out a fleece. Ask God for His counsel. If you're loving and serving Him, He wants what's best for you. He will make sure what happens to you is what's best for you if you'll do things His way. We do have these prayer requests. Father, we come united as one in the name of Your Son, Jesus Christ. We ask You to look upon these, Father. You know their needs, financial difficulties, illness in families, Father. You know, if it is Your will, a special blessing on each of these. And we also lift up our military troops who are in harm's way around the world. Father, watch over, God, protect, touch, heal in Jesus' precious name. Amen, and thank You, Father. Let's get to some questions and see what's on the mind of folks. First up today, and we had Rick yesterday. Rick, as I promised yesterday, you're first up today. Rick's from Illinois. Somewhere in the New Testament, Jesus started reading Scripture to either His disciples or the church congregation, but Jesus only read halfway through and closed the book. Pastor Arnold Murray showed us where in the Old Testament that Scripture is completed that Jesus began, but I can't find it. Where in the Bible can I find these Scriptures? It's called the gap verse. And where you're talking about in the New Testament that occurred, Jesus was reading Luke chapter 4, verses 18 and 19. And He stopped where Isaiah chapter 61, verse 2 speaks of the day of vengeance. Why did Jesus stop concerning the day of vengeance? Because He was there in the first advent. The day of vengeance occurs at the second advent and therefore didn't apply at that period of time. That's Luke chapter 4, verses 18 and 19, and Isaiah chapter 61, verse 2, the gap verse. Renee in Kentucky, in Genesis 10, 2, where it states that Japheth had a son named Meshach. Is this the same Meshach that Nebuchadnezzar cast into the fiery furnace? No, it's not. It was not Meshach that was in the fiery furnace. It was Meshach. And his name was originally Mishael. The Babylonians, during the captivity, renamed him Meshach. And it means guest of the king. Captivity would hardly be counted as being a guest. Vinton, V-I-N-T-O-N is what I have, in California. I hope I got that correct. Why are all the giant nations eliminated by God? If you're talking about the giant peoples, the Geber, which were descendants of the Nephilim, the fallen angels, the reason that God always got rid of them was because that was Satan's plan to destroy the seed line through which Messiah would come. If no Messiah, then Satan wins. But Messiah defeated death, therefore Satan loses. The first batch of the Geber were destroyed by the flood of Noah's time. The second batch of Geber, which that second influx occurred in as early as Genesis chapter 12, where they're called Canaanites, that's with a C, they were eliminated by the sword of Israel. And it's important for you to realize that there's going to be a third influx of the Nephilim. That's when Michael and his angels boot Satan and his angels out onto earth. Woe unto you on earth if you don't have the seal of God in your mind. Gale in Georgia is 2 Thessalonians chapter 2, verses 2 and 3, talking about the Antichrist when it refers to the son of perdition. And yes, that is. Perdition means perish. There is only one who is sentenced to death by name, and it's Satan, and you can read about that in Ezekiel chapter 28, where one of his names is the King of Tyrus. In 2 Thessalonians 2, verse 4, it goes on to say that he exalteth himself, this is Satan in his role as Antichrist, above all that is called God or that is worshipped, so that he as God sitteth in the temple of God, showing himself that he is God. That's the reason that he's sentenced to die, is pride. He thinks he's that good. Dale in Virginia, will the Holy Spirit speak through us as though our mouth were a bullhorn, or will he tell us what to say, and then within that hour we will repeat his words intentionally and under our own volition, with the Holy Spirit transforming our voice into the Pentecostal tongue? And the Pentecostal tongue you can read about in Acts chapter 2. And it's very important, though, to realize the difference between what some people call the Pentecostal tongue, where that someone speaks an unintelligible gibberish, and then someone else has to interpret what that person just said. That's not the Pentecostal tongue. That's not evidence of the Holy Spirit. What happened in Acts chapter 2 was that there were people there from all over the world. In other words, they spoke multiply different languages, but they all understood what the disciples were saying as they spoke that cloven tongue that went out in every language down to the dialect of which everyone there was born. That is evidence of the Holy Spirit. That is what the elect will speak when the Holy Spirit speaks through them. I believe that the Holy Spirit will speak through the elect. I don't believe he will tell us what to say and then somehow transform our English or whatever language you speak into the Pentecostal tongue. Okay, I'll leave it at that. Tony in California, and thank you for your kind comments. We have a question about the tribulation of Antichrist. In Matthew 24, 22, Christ said, "For the elect's sake, those days," meaning the tribulation, "shall be shortened." You're right. Then in Revelation 9, 5, it says men should be tormented 5 months. Based on this, I believe you and Pastor Arnold teach the tribulation of the Antichrist is 5 months, which makes sense to me. However, in Revelation 11, it says the two witnesses will arrive on earth and prophesy 3.5 years. Actually, 1,260 days is what it says in Revelation 11. Pastor Arnold interpreted Revelation 11 that the two witnesses would arrive a few days before the Antichrist, 10 days to be exact. Why? Because in Revelation 13, it states that Antichrist will be here 42 months. The two witnesses will testify 1,260 days, prophesy is what I meant to say, 10 days longer than 42 months. Then you continue, then at the end of the 3.5 years, the Antichrist would kill the two witnesses. That sounds like the Antichrist will be here 3.5 years rather than 5 months. What am I missing? Nothing. You started out by quoting Matthew 24, 22, which states the tribulation will be shortened for the elect's sake. You answered your own question, really. It's been shortened from 42 months to 5 months in Revelation 9, verse 5, and the following verses. I think the time that the two witnesses will be prophesying will be shortened proportionally as well. In other words, the two witnesses will be here 2-3 days before the 5-month period begins. Arthur from Maryland. My question, excuse me, that I would like to ask is this. Where do you come up with the 12 tribes, excuse me, cross over the Caucasus Mountains? I have searched and searched and I can't find that at all, but I did find that the Caucasus Mountains is in Eurasia and that is mixed with Eurasian and Asian origin peoples, and it is related to Europe and Asia. Can you give me some insight into this? Well, we teach that not the all 12 tribes went north, but actually the 10 northern tribes of Israel went north over the Caucasus Mountains after the Assyrian captivity, which was prior to the captivity of Judah to the Babylonians. It's not biblical, but we offer two books that historically document that this happened. The one is called Abrahamic Covenant. It's book number 8, which we offer for an $8 donation. I prefer actually the book Missing Links Discovered in Assyrian Tablets. It's by E. Raymond Capp, a biblical historian, and that book is item 14.01 for a $15 donation. Abrahamic Covenant and Missing Links Discovered in Assyrian Tablets. Those peoples went north over the Caucasus Mountains. They didn't stay there. As you said, that's Eurasia now. They traveled through, though, and went into Europe, and many of them later migrated on to the United States and Canada. Harold in Pennsylvania, was Eve the first woman? No. God created male and female in Genesis chapter 1, verse 27. We refer to those people here in our teachings at the chapel as the sixth day creation. Why? Because they were created before God rested on the seventh day in Genesis chapter 2, verse 2. Eve was formed from Adam's rib in Genesis chapter 2, 21, verse 21 and the following verses, which we refer to that creation, Adam, Eth Ha'adam in the Hebrew, and Eve as the eighth day creation. Why? Because it was after the seventh day when God rested. Leroy in Virginia, I have a question. In the book of Judges, chapter 13, verse 18, this description of the angel of the Lord name was also the description of Jesus Christ in Isaiah 9:6. His name shall be called Wonderful, and that's exactly right on both counts. Can we safely suggest that this was Jesus operating in the title position of the angel of the Lord in most of the Old Testament? Thank you for Shepherd's Chapel broadcast, because I have learned a lot that haven't learned in church, that I had not learned in church locally. 99.9% of the time, Leroy, when the angel of the Lord is mentioned in the Old Testament, it's the Lord himself manifesting himself to where man in the flesh can see him. You see, he's in a different dimension. We can't see into that dimension. Our flesh eyes can't, unless God wants us to. On a couple of occasions in the Bible, Elisha's armor bearer comes to mind. But Isaiah chapter 7, verse 14 states that a virgin will conceive. You know who that was? It was Mary, the mother of Jesus. And she'll call his name Emmanuel. Emmanuel, if you translate it, means God with us. You have to understand the Trinity, the Father, the Son, and the Holy Spirit. And they're just different offices that our Father holds. You see, Satan has different offices. He was the serpent in the garden. He's that old dragon. He's Lucifer. He's Antichrist. He has different offices. God has different offices. Daniel in Washington, you might consider ordering Pastor Arnold Murray's work, Nature of God, El Shaddai. I believe that's CD 30, and I shouldn't have started on it. Anyway, it's El Shaddai. If you'll just write in and ask for Nature of God, El Shaddai, and it's 30574. It came to me as the CD number. Good study on the Trinity. Daniel in Washington. At what point in time did early Christians use the symbol of the fish and why? Well, why first? Because it was dangerous to be a Christian. Christians were persecuted. Paul himself was part of gangs that would drag people out of their homes, put them in chains, and put them in prison. That's what the penalty for being a Christian was in different parts of the world. The fish became it's a cipher, if you will. You see, in the Greek language, the word fish is ichthy. And if you take that word ichthy and you spell it out in Greek but do it vertically, and then you let each letter be the first letter of the cipher is Jesus Christ, Son of God, Savior. And that was the symbol of the fish. Came to be a sign to other Christians. If they hung a fish out on the side of the house or the door, there's going to be a church meeting tonight, is what that meant. Karen from South Dakota. Thank you for your kind comments. Question, how will a person's reputation on earth affect our outcome in heaven? Are there scriptures on this? Well, there sure are. Revelation chapter 14, verse 13, your works go with you when you die. You can't take your gold or your silver, but your works, whether good, bad, or ugly, do go with you. Also in Revelation 19, verse 8, we learn that the fine linen that our robes are made of in heaven are made up of the righteous acts of the saints. Galatians chapter 6, verse 5 just came to mind too, and that states that God will not be mocked. Whatever you reap is what you sow. You follow with the second question. The Antichrist time on earth has been shortened. When will the two witnesses be here, and for how long? We spoke of that a little bit ago. I think proportionally shortened as the length of time of Antichrist. When the Antichrist appears, what earthly signals will happen? Well, Matthew 24, verse 15, the abomination of desolation spoken by Daniel the prophet will be standing in the holy place. That's when, as we said in 2 Thessalonians chapter 4, he's going to be exalting himself above God and everything that's worshipped, claiming to be God. That's what happens when the Antichrist is here. Anthony from South Carolina, could you tell me what happened to people who kill, rape, and take their own life? Well, the penalty for the first two, murder and rape, is capital punishment. If you lie in wait and premeditatedly murder someone, homicide, in other words, or if you force a woman and rape her, the penalty is death. Deuteronomy chapter 19, verse 11, and the following verses concerning murder. Deuteronomy chapter 22, verse 25, concerning rape. Now, in all cases, understand God is the judge. Always remember he is fair and impartial. He shows no favoritism. It's not written in God's word what happens when someone takes their own life, and understand I have to be very careful about what I say concerning suicide, because a lot of people will take that and say, well, that means it's okay. Well, let me tell you something. If you take your own life, the first thing that you're going to see after doing so is a very angry father. Why is that? because you've just taken the life of one of his children, yourself. But again, he's the judge and he's the one who decides, thank goodness. Hector from Indiana, is there laughter in paradise? I know there are all kinds of wonderful love and everyone is happy, but I cannot remember you or your dad ever saying that laughter is written or is laughter just for the living. Well, I can tell you God certainly has a sense of humor. He would have to be sitting up there looking down upon us and seeing the folly that we're able to bring about on our own heads. But Elijah and the 850 prophets of Jezebel and Ahab come to mind. You remember Elijah said, okay, get two oxen. You're 850 priests of Baal and of the groves. You prepare your oxen, I'll prepare my oxen. And whoever God comes down and consumes the offering with fire, that's who really is God. And the prophets of Baal took off, and for half a day they jumped up and down, they cut themselves, it was ridiculous what they did. And Elijah said, hey, maybe your God is on vacation, or maybe your God is on a potty break. Now, if you don't think God has a sense of humor, that is an example that our Father has a sense of humor. Also in Luke chapter 15, verse 7, it states that joy will be in heaven over one sinner that repenteth. Brenda in Georgia, what trump are we in? We are in the fifth trump. Troy in Oklahoma, in the Bible is a cubit length 25 inches. Well, if you have a companion Bible, make a note of Appendix 51.3.2.1, and it states that this measure of length is still in dispute. Guesstimates put the measure between 21 inches and 25 inches. In fact, for a long period of time, it was whatever the distance was between the king's elbow and the tip of his middle finger. I'm out of time. I love you all a great deal. Why? Because you enjoy studying his word in depth. You study his word, you read the letter that your father wrote to you, it makes his day. You make his day, he's going to make your day with blessings. We are brought to you by your tithes and offerings. If we've helped you, help us keep coming to you and to reach out to others who are lost in this world of darkness. One thing that's most important, though, and it's this, you stay in his word every day. Every day in your father's word is a good day, even with trouble. Do you know why? It's because Jesus Yeshua, he is the living word.
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The Mark of the Beast on CD is our free introductory offer to you. 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You need to know what the Mark of the Beast is. As it's written in Revelation chapter 13, verse 8, many will be deceived. Christ said in Mark 13, 23, "Behold, I have foretold you all things." 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Don't be deceived by Satan.

0: Welcome to the Shepherd's Chapel Network Family Bible Study Hour with Pastor Dennis Murray. Wisdom is understanding God's Word. Pastor Murray's unique teaching approach brings God's Word alive with meaning as he takes you on a chapter-by-chapter, verse-by-verse study of God's letter to you, the Bible. And now, here is Pastor Dennis Murray.
1: Good day to you. God bless you. Welcome to Shepherd's Chapel. Welcome to this family Bible study hour. Ready to get back into our Father's Word here at the chapel? We got a Passover communion special for you today. If you have not yet done so, you might want to gather a small piece of unleavened bread, a small piece of soda cracker will suffice, a small amount of any red wine, or if you prefer, grape juice. It's all symbolic of the blood of Christ. So the title to, we're going to be doing a communion service, by the way, at the end of this hour, is the reason I suggest you gather your materials now. The title of our message today, our Passover special, is The Lord Will Provide. Yahweh Yiri in the Hebrew tongue. And the Lord does provide. We have needs that in serving Him and producing fruit for Him. Jesus taught us in John chapter 15, verse 16, that if we need something to produce fruit for the Lord, all we have to do is ask in His name, and the Lord will provide. Yahweh Yiri. We're going to begin our lesson today in Genesis chapter 22, verse 1. I invite you to get your Bible and join us as we begin our study concerning the Lord will provide. Chapter 22 of Genesis, verse 1, and it reads, "And it came to pass after these things that God did tempt Abraham, and said unto him, Abraham. And he said, Behold, here I am." The Lord tempted Abraham. Probably better translated, the Lord proved Abraham. You know, there's a spiritual war going on. It's good against evil. It's the Lord against Satan. And the Lord has weapons. And if you're one of His elect, you are one of His weapons. And as Pastor Arnold Murray used to say frequently, He'll test your okra every once in a while to make sure that He can depend on you, that He can trust you, that you will obey when He gives you instruction. Verse 2, "And He said, Take now thy son, thine only son, Isaac." Christ was God's only begotten son. Do you see the type? "Whom thou lovest, and get thee into the land of Moriah, and offer him there for a burnt offering upon one of the mountains which I will tell thee of." Moriah, according to the Smith's Bible Dictionary, can be translated chosen by God. Now there's a couple of things here that would raise questions in Abraham's mind. Earlier, Genesis chapter 21, verse 12, God told Abraham that in Isaac, his son, would his seed be called. In other words, all your descendants are going to come through Isaac. Now, the descendants of Eth Ha'adam were not in the practice of making human sacrifice. There were other peoples on earth that did sacrifice humans, but the descendants of Eth Ha'adam were not. Will Abraham question these questions to the Lord? "And Abraham rose up early in the morning and saddled his ass and took two of his young men with him, his servants, and Isaac his son, and clave or cut the wood for the burnt offering, and rose up and went unto the place of which God had told him." No questions. In Hebrews chapter 11, the faith chapter, in verse 17, it states there that Abraham, by faith, when he was tried, offered up his only son, Isaac. No question, though, he's following God's instruction. Then on the third day, Abraham lifted up his eyes and saw the place afar off, Mount Moriah. And Abraham said unto his young men, his servants, "Abide ye here with the ass, and I and the lad will go yonder and worship and come again to you." Now, this is interesting. He knows he's going to sacrifice Isaac and following God's instructions, but he's saying, "We will return to you." And if we go back to Hebrews chapter 11, verse 19, we learn there that Abraham trusted the Lord that he would raise Isaac from the dead. It states there in Hebrews chapter 11, verse 19. Just as the Lord would raise his only begotten son from the dead some 1900 years after these events came to pass. Verse 5, we got that. Verse 6, "And Abraham took the wood of the burnt offering and laid it upon Isaac his son to carry. And he took the fire in his hand and a knife, and they went both of them together." No doubts. He's doing what the Lord expected him to do and asked him to do to the letter. He's carried the fire in his hand. No doubt this was fire from his altar at home, and he wouldn't pick it up in his hand, of course. He would have a censer to carry the coals in. "And Isaac spake unto Abraham his father and said, My father. And he said, Here am I, my son. And he said, Behold, the fire and the wood, but where is the lamb for a burnt offering?" Isaac, no doubt, had seen sacrifices at home, witnessed many of them. And he's saying, "Hey, father, we've got the wood, we've got the fire. I see you've got a knife there. Where's the ram? Where's the lamb that we're going to sacrifice?" John chapter 1, verse 29 in the New Testament, when he saw Jesus Christ, he said, "Behold, the Lamb of God." And just as the Lord is going to provide a ram to sacrifice in the place of Abraham's only son, Isaac, he offered up the Lord Jesus Christ on the cross as the Passover lamb. "And Abraham said, My son, God will provide himself a lamb," better the lamb in the Hebrew language, "for a burnt offering. So they went both of them together." Yiri Yeshua, provide himself in the Hebrew language. "And they came to the place which God had told him of, Moriah, Golgotha, in the Latin language, Calvary, the Mount of Olives, whatever you want to call it, it's all the same place. This is the same location where Jesus Christ would be crucified. "And Abraham built an altar there and laid the wood in order and bound Isaac his son and laid him on the altar upon the wood." Verse 10, "And Abraham stretched forth his hand and took the knife to slay his son. By faith, Abraham, when tried, offered up his son Isaac." He's going through with this. The Lord's going to stop him, as we'll see, and provide a replacement for Isaac. He won't provide a replacement for his only begotten son, Jesus Christ. Verse 11, "And the angel of the Lord called unto him out of heaven and said, Abraham, Abraham. And he said, Here am I." Abraham, if you translate it, rather than transliterate it, means father of a multitude. And he has faith. He trusts in God completely. And he, in the Companion Bible, the H is a capital letter, appropriately, said, this is the Lord speaking, "Lay not thine hand upon the lad, neither do thou anything unto him, for now I know that thou fearest God, seeing thou hast not withheld thy son, thine only son, from me." And neither would God withhold his only begotten son, Jesus Christ. But the Lord tempted or tested Abraham, and he proved him, a better word. And Abraham proved that he trusted God and that he would obey. And Abraham lifted up his eyes and looked, and behold, behind him a ram caught in a thicket by his horns. And Abraham went and took the ram and offered him up for a burnt offering in the stead of his son. God provided the sacrifice as he would some 1900 years later. And Abraham called the name of the place Yahweh Yireh, as it is said to this day, in the mount of the Lord it shall be seen, Mount Moriah. And of course, in most of you know, in the Hebrew language, there is no letter J equivalent. So when this read Jehovah Jireh, I pronounce it Yahweh, the sacred name, Yireh, which is a Y equivalent in the Hebrew alphabet. If you have a companion Bible, make a note of Appendix 4, 2, the Roman numeral 2, and then number 1. And Yahweh Yireh is one of the names for our Heavenly Father. The Lord will provide can also be translated, the Lord will see to it. And the angel of the Lord called unto Abraham out of heaven the second time. The angel of the Lord, 99% of the time when you read that, it is Yahweh himself. Verse 16, and said, "By myself have I sworn, saith the Lord." And there is no greater entity that you can swear by. "For because thou hast done this thing, and hast not withheld thy son, thine only son, and in blessing I will bless thee, and in multiplying I will multiply thy seed, as the stars of the heaven, and as the sand which is upon the seashore, and thy seed shall possess the gate of his enemies." This is a figure of speech that means that you'll have the victory over your enemies. Well, where are all these children of Abraham today? As numerous as the stars of heaven and the sands of the seashore. Well, they're scattered all over the world, but a good number of them went north over the Caucasus Mountains, later settling into Europe, and eventually many of them migrating to the United States and Canada. Most of them don't have a clue that they are descendants of Israel. Verse 18, "And in thy seed shall all the nations of the earth be blessed, because thou hast obeyed my voice." Note the star at the end of that verse in most of your Bibles. That star means that this verse has messiah connotation, means it relates to Jesus Christ. And of course, the nations of the world, everyone is blessed by the sacrifice of Jesus Christ on the cross, providing salvation and forgiveness of sins to the world. The Lord will provide. Yahweh Yireh. The fact that Jesus would be sacrificed was prophesied by King David some almost 1,000 years before the actual crucifixion. Turn with me to Psalm 22 as we continue our Passover message. Psalm 22. Most people think that Psalm 23 is the death psalm. Yea, though I walk through the valley of the shadow of death. But actually, Psalm 23 is the Messiah, the great shepherd in resurrection. The death psalm is Psalm 22. Most of you that have been through the Psalms with me know that many times what appears to be the superscription or the title to a psalm actually, and this is the case with Psalm 22, the reason I mention it, to the chief musician upon Ajileth Shahar belongs as a subscription, a footnote, if you will, to Psalm 21, the previous psalm. The title or the superscription to Psalm 22 is simply a psalm of David. Verse 1, and it reads, my God, why hast thou forsaken me? Why art thou so far from helping me and from the words of my roaring? Again, we have a star at the end of that verse, meaning that it pertains to Jesus Christ. If you went to the New Testament, Matthew 27, verse 46, as Jesus was on the cross, he would cry out, Eli, Eli, lama sabachthani, which interpreted means, my God, why hast thou forsaken me? God did not forsake Jesus Christ. Number one, Jesus never called God, God. He called him Father. Also, a thing to note on this is that as Jesus was hanging on the cross, he was saying, look, this was all written almost 1,000 years ago. You see, David, as it's written in Acts chapter 2, was a prophet. This is prophecy of the crucifixion of Jesus Christ. Verse 2, O my God, I cry in the daytime, but thou hearest not, and in the night season, and am not silent. David is in troubled times here. There's no rest for David. But thou art holy, O thou that that inhabitest the praises of Israel, inhabits the sanctuary where the praises of Israel are offered. Our fathers trusted in thee. They trusted, and thou didst deliver them. He parted the Red Sea as they crossed over. They cried unto thee and were delivered. They trusted in thee and were not confounded. This word confounded means ashamed or confused. And they walked over on dry land and crossed the Red Sea. As Pharaoh's armies pursued after them, the seas came crashing back in, totally destroying the armies of Pharaoh. Verse 6, but I am a worm and no man. Ish is the Hebrew word. I'm not a great man, a reproach of men and despised of the people. Christ took the lowest place, and he did it for you and me. This reproach of men, they reproached him, all right. They spat upon him, and that was not all. Verse 7, all they that see me laugh me to scorn. They shoot out the lip, or they open the lip for what comes out of their mouth. They shake the head, saying, shaking the head is a gesture of surprise and astonishment at something unexpected or strange. Matthew 27:39 reads, they reviled him, wagging their heads. This is prophecy of the crucifixion. He trusted on the Lord that he would deliver him. Let him deliver him, seeing he delighted in him. Of Christ, they said to him, he delivered others, but himself he cannot deliver. But thou art he that took me out of the womb, and thou didst make me hope or trust when I was upon my mother's breasts. Even as a babe you watched over me. And this might bring to mind in Matthew chapter 2, verse 16, Herod had all of the children, infants, 2 years and down, slain, trying to slay Jesus Christ. God, of course, gave Joseph and Mary, the parents of Jesus, the stepfather of Jesus in Joseph's case, heads up, and they fled before Jesus was among those that were killed. I was cast upon thee from the womb, or you were my God from the time I was in the womb. Thou art my God from my mother's belly. Be not far from me, for trouble is near, and there is none to help. In the case of Jesus, Peter denied Christ that he knew him 3 times. Jesus was totally, completely alone in his wondrous work. Be not far from me, for trouble, as we got that, verse 12, many bulls, which is symbolic of enemies, have compassed me, they've surrounded me. Strong bulls of Bashan have beset me round. The bulls of Bashan, known for their tremendous size. They gaped upon me with their mouths. The false witnesses made up lies about what Jesus said in order to convict him. As a ravening and a roaring lion, Mark chapter 15, verse 13, when they were deciding whether they wanted to release Barabbas or Jesus, who was completely innocent. Barabbas was guilty of over 400 murders. They yelled, "Crucify him," concerning Jesus, and they wanted Barabbas, the murderous Barabbas, released instead of Jesus. I am poured out like water. This poured out in the Hebrew is shafak. It means to spill forth blood. And all my bones are out of joint. My heart is like wax. It is melted in the midst of my bowels. As they nailed his feet and his hands to that cross and then raised him up, gravity pulling his bones from socket. My strength is dried up like a potsherd. My mouth is as dry as a potsherd. And my tongue cleaveth to my jaws. John 19:28, he would say, I thirst. And thou hast brought me into the dust of death. For dogs, again symbolic of enemies, have compassed me. The assembly of the wicked have enclosed me. They pierced my hands and my feet, nailed to the cross. Mixed in with these chief priests that crucified cross, you had Kenites, of course. I may tell or count all my bones, they look and stare upon me. At one point they said, he calls for Elias. Leave him alone. Maybe Elijah will come. And they part my garments among them and cast lots upon my vesture. Matthew 27:35, Mark 15:24, Luke 23:34, all prophesy that the Roman soldiers would part his garments and cast lots upon his jacket. But be not thou far from me, O Lord, O my strength, haste thee to help me. Verse 20, deliver my soul from the sword, my darling, or my only one.

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Save me from the lion's mouth, for thou hast heard me from the horns of the unicorns. Poor translation. There is no place in God's word for fantasy or fairy tales. We all know a unicorn is a mythical character. This should have been translated wild ox, probably the bulls of Bashan in verse 12. I will declare thy name unto my brethren. In the midst of the congregation I will praise thee. Note the star following the verse. Hebrews chapter 2, verse 12. Jesus did declare and praise God in the church. Verse 14 goes on to say that in that the children of God came through the flesh once, so did Jesus Christ, so that he might defeat death, that is to say, who has the power over death, that is the devil. That's the reason that Jesus Christ came to earth in the flesh, was to defeat Satan. O death, where is thy sting? Grave, where is thy victory? Ye that fear the Lord, or revere the Lord, praise him. All ye the seed of Jacob, the 12 natural seed line, glorify him and fear him, all ye the seed of Israel. For he, referring to God, hath not despised nor abhorred the affliction of the afflicted, neither hath he hid his face from him. But when he cried unto him, he heard. The Lord did not forsake Jesus Christ on the cross. He heard. My praise shall be of thee in the great congregation. Do you praise him among your brothers and sisters? I hope so. I will pay my vows before them that fear him, that revere the Lord. The meek shall eat and be satisfied. They shall praise the Lord that seek him. Your heart or your mind shall live forever. Eternal life available because of the price he paid on the cross. All the ends of the world shall remember and turn unto the Lord. Everyone's going to repent. And all the kindreds of the nations, even the Gentiles, the ethnos, shall worship before thee. On the first day of the millennium, every tongue will confess, every knee will bow. For the kingdom is the Lord's, the king in his dominion. And he is the governor among the nations. He's the ruler. And this particularly applies when he returns as King of Kings and Lord of Lords at the second advent when the millennium begins. And they that be fat, upon earth shall eat and worship the rich, in other words. All they that go down to the dust, the poor, in other words, everyone, the rich and poor and everything in between, shall bow before him, and none can keep alive his own soul. There is only one way to salvation. And it's not building a tower of Babylon to climb up to heaven if there's another flood. It's not cryogenics where people freeze their bodies in attempt to live forever. It's not cloning. If you don't know the only way to salvation, I encourage you to find out and to meet Jesus Christ, because that is the only salvation, the only way. A seed shall serve him. It shall be accounted to the Lord for a generation. Which generation? The last one. It's called the generation of the fig tree. They shall come and shall declare his righteousness unto a people that shall be born that he hath done this. This last phrase in John chapter 19 verse 30 reads, it is

0: Came to pass when Jesus had finished all these sayings, he said unto his disciples, this is not addressed to the multitude, this is addressed to the disciples only. You know that after 2 days is the feast of the Passover, and the Son of Man is betrayed to be crucified. Jesus did a very good job of preparing the disciples for what was going to happen. Not all of it sunk in. He told them to meet him in Galilee after the crucifixion. Two of them, you may recall, were going the wrong direction to Emmaus to take some hot baths. Then assembled together the chief priest and the scribes and the elders of the people unto the palace of the high priest, who was called Caiaphas. This high priest was not appointed by God. He was appointed by the Romans, and most of these elders and scribes were as well. Many of them were Kenites who had slipped in. Teach who crucified Jesus. The Kenites were involved. Verse 4. And consulted that they might take Jesus by subtlety. That's deceit or trickery, and kill him. Very nice religious group. Why do they want Christ killed? Well, he's hurting their business. The multitudes are seeing the miracles of Jesus and the teachings of Jesus and leaving their church. But they said, not on the feast day, not on the Passover, lest there be an uproar among the people. God's plan called for Christ to be crucified on the Passover. God's plan always comes to pass. God is in control. Now, when Jesus was in Bethany, in the house of Simon the leper, and of course Simon had to have been healed as a leper or he wouldn't have been in Bethany. Lepers were outcasts. They were not allowed to reside in a city or a town. There came unto him a woman having an alabaster box of very precious ointment and poured it on his head as he sat at meat. Now this is not to be confused with the woman who anointed Christ's feet with oil or ointment. This anointing is for burial. But when his disciples saw it, they had indignation, saying, to what purpose is this waste? This ointment is worth a lot of money. Why are we wasting it this way? It's expensive. For this ointment might have been sold for much and given to the poor. When Jesus understood it, he said unto them, why trouble ye the woman? Leave her alone, for she hath wrought a good work upon me. Verse 11, for ye have the poor always with you, but me ye have not always. He was going to be crucified on the cross. For in that she hath poured this ointment on my body, she did it for my burial. Verse 13, verily I say unto you, whosoever, wheresoever, this gospel shall be preached in the whole world, including right now, there shall also this, that this woman hath done, be told for a memorial for her. She's not even mentioned by name, but I can assure you she knows who she is. Verse 14, then one of the 12 disciples of Christ, called Judas Iscariot, went unto the chief priest. Verse 15, and said unto them, what will you give me, and I will deliver him unto you? I'll betray Jesus unto you. And they covenanted with him for 30 pieces of silver. They didn't decide on this 30 pieces of silver. It had been decided hundreds of years prior. Zechariah chapter 11, verse 12, 30 pieces of silver, the price of a slave. What would your price be to betray Jesus? Well, I know most of you said there is no price for me to betray Jesus. When I'm delivered up before the Antichrist, I will not betray Christ for any amount of money or for anything else. And from that time, he sought opportunity to betray him. This was also written of early on, Psalms 41:9. My old familiar friend, in whom I trusted, who ate my bread, has raised his heel against me. Now the first day of the Feast of Unleavened Bread, the disciples came to Jesus, saying unto him, Where wilt thou that we prepare for thee to eat the Passover? You know, people ask me, well, you're a Christian. Why do you celebrate Passover? I answer many times, because Jesus Christ celebrated the Passover. We're to follow his example as best we can, and therefore we celebrate the Passover. The original Passover, in the time of Moses, it was the blood of the lamb, the Passover lamb, on the doorpost that caused the death angel to pass over the occupants inside when the death angel was slaying the firstborn of all the Egyptians. Just as the blood of the Passover lamb in the time of Moses caused the death angel to pass over, the blood of Jesus Christ causes the death angel to pass over you as well. You can have eternal life. Verse 18, And he said, Go into the city to such a man. This was all prearranged, planned out, nothing left to chance. And say unto him, The master saith, My time is at hand. I will keep the Passover at thy house with my disciples. Verse 19, And the disciples did as Jesus had appointed them, and they made ready the Passover. Jesus is the Passover lamb this particular year. Now when the even was come, he sat down with the 12. And as they did eat, he said, Verily I say unto you, truly I say unto you, that one of you shall betray me. Christ knew which would betray him. All the others, though, are troubled. They're wondering, could it possibly be me? All of them except, of course, Judas Iscariot. Not only did Christ know which one it was, Judas did as well. He'd already had the 30 pieces of silver in his bag. And they were exceeding sorrowful, and began every one of them to say unto him, Lord, is it I? Could it possibly be me? And he answered and said, He that dippeth his hand with me in the dish, the same shall betray me. Betrayed by his trusted friend who did eat his bread. At this time, they would take one bowl, a large bowl, and put the meat that was going to be eaten, if there were any, and broth, and then they dipped, or sopped, it's called in the Bible, the bread into it, and then ate. Verse 24, The Son of Man goeth as it is written of him. We read it in Psalm 22. We could have read about it in Isaiah 53. But woe unto that man by whom the Son of Man is betrayed. It had been good for that man if he had not been born because of the shame. Then Judas, which betrayed him, answered and said, Master, is it I? He already knew. He said unto him, Thou hast said. Let's skip ahead to verse 47, which is where the actual betrayal of Jesus occurs. Verse 47, the same chapter 26. And while he, Jesus, yet spake, lo, Judas, one of the 12, came, and with him a great multitude, with swords and staves, clubs, if you will, from the chief priests and elders of the people. Verse 48, Now he, this being Judas, that betrayed him gave them a sign, saying, Whomsoever I shall kiss, that same is he. Hold him fast. Seize him. The one I kiss is the one I'm betraying. And forthwith he came to Jesus and said, Hail, Master, and kissed him, the kiss of betrayal. This word hail is an Aramaic salutation, very similar to the Greek, is it peace? It's not peace that Judas is bringing to Christ. And Jesus said unto him, Friend, wherefore art thou come? Or better, do what you have come to do. Then came they and laid hands on Jesus and took him. And behold, one of them which were with Jesus stretched out his hand and drew his sword and struck a servant of the high priest and smote off his ear. If we read John chapter 18, verse 10, we would learn that Peter is the disciple that drew his sword and severed the ear. We would learn in Luke 22, 51, that the servant of the high priest was Malchus. Of course, Jesus placed the ear back on Malchus and touched it and healed him. Then said Jesus unto him, Put up again thy sword unto his place, for all they that take the sword shall perish with the sword. Peter would be utilized to go on and found the church of Christ. Verse 53, Thinkest thou that I cannot now pray to my Father, and he shall presently give me more than 12 legions of angels? Thousands of thousands of angels. And yes, Jesus could have called on the Lord to deliver him from what was about to happen. He did not. Why? He knew the scripture had to be fulfilled. He knew the price had to be paid on the cross so that we could have salvation. Verse 54, And how then shall the scriptures be fulfilled that thus it must be? In that same hour said Jesus to the multitudes, Are ye come out as against a thief with swords and staves for to take me? I sat daily with you teaching in the temple, and ye laid no hold on me. Why now? Jesus knew why now. But all this was done that the scriptures of the prophets might be fulfilled. Then all the disciples forsook him and fled. The shepherd smitten, the flock scattered. Chapter 26, verse 31. Also written of in the Old Testament, Zechariah chapter 13, verse 7. The crucifixion was prophesied, and as all prophecies of God, it would come to pass. In conclusion, turn with me to John chapter 19. John chapter 19, we're going to pick it up with verse 12. And it reads, And from thenceforth Pilate sought to release him. But the Jews cried out, saying, If thou let this man go, thou art not Caesar's friend. Whosoever maketh himself a king speaketh against Caesar. That's what they accused Christ of claiming to be the king, which, of course, Caesar wouldn't be happy with Jesus claiming to be king because he's the king. When Pilate therefore heard that saying, he brought Jesus forth and sat down in the judgment seat in a place that is called the pavement, but in the Hebrew, Gabbatha. Gabbatha means elevated. It was the place of judgment. Pavement, interesting, it's in the Greek, lithos trotos, and it was a mosaic pattern in the floor of the tribunal of the Romans. Again, the place of judgment. And it was the preparation of the Passover. and about the sixth hour, and he saith unto the Jews, Behold your king. But they cried out, Away with him! Away with him! Crucify him! Pilate saith unto them, Shall I crucify your king? The chief priest answered, We have no king but Caesar. Then delivered he him therefore unto them to be crucified. And they took Jesus and led him away, spitting on him. One would make a crown of thorns, and they would place it on his head, and the thorns pierced his forehead to where the blood ran down his face. One, while Jesus was blindfolded, would strike the Lord and say, Prophesy, who struck thee? Revelation chapter 1, verse 7 states that when Jesus returns at the second advent, those who pierced him will be some of the first to see it. I'm sure they will be shaking in their boots. And he, bearing his cross, went forth into a place called the place of a skull, which is called in the Hebrew Golgotha, Mount Moriah, Golgotha, Calvary, the Mount of Olives, whatever you want to call it, by what name you wish to call it. It's the same place that Abraham was tested and offered up his only son, Isaac, where they crucified him and two other with him, on either side one, and Jesus in the midst. Isaiah chapter 53:9 prophesies this, states that he made his grave with the wicked. And Pilate wrote a title and put it on the cross. And the writing was, Jesus of Nazareth, the King of the Jews. He was actually the King of all of Israel, soon to be the King of the universe, King of Kings, Lord of Lords. This title then read many of the Jews, the inhabitants of Judah. For the place where Jesus was crucified was nigh to the city, and it was written in Hebrew and Greek and Latin, Pilate mocking those who crucified Jesus. Then said the chief priest, it's Caiaphas, of the Jews to Pilate, Write not the King of the Jews, but that he said, I am King of the Jews. They didn't look upon him as their king. Pilate answered, What I have written, I have written. It stands just as written. This is the crime you accused Jesus of. Then the soldiers, when they had crucified Jesus, took his garments and made four parts, to either soldier a part and also his coat. Now the coat was without seam, woven from the top throughout. This would be a coat similar to the chief priest, the high priest. They said therefore among themselves, Let us not rend it or tear it, but cast lots for it. It wouldn't be any good to any of us if we tear it in four parts. Whose it shall be, that the scripture might be fulfilled, which saith, They parted my raiment among them, and for my vesture they did cast lots. These things, therefore, the soldiers did, fulfilling the prophecy we read in Psalm 22:18. Now there stood by the cross of Jesus his mother, Mary, of course, and his mother's sister, Mary, the wife of Cleophas, and Mary Magdalene. Then when Jesus, therefore, saw his mother, and the disciple standing by whom he loved, that would be John, the writer of this book, he saith unto his mother, Woman, behold thy son, referring to the disciple he loved, John. Then said he to his disciple, Behold thy mother. And from that hour that disciple took her unto his own home. John would take the responsibility of caring for the mother of Jesus, Mary, since he would no longer be able to. After this, Jesus, knowing that all things were now accomplished, that the scripture might be fulfilled, saith, I thirst, Psalm 69:21. We also read it previously. Now there was set a vessel full of vinegar, and they filled a sponge with vinegar, and put it upon hyssop, and put it to his mouth. Verse 30 to conclude, when Jesus therefore had received the vinegar, he said, it is finished. And he bowed his head and gave up the spirit. It reads ghost, but I prefer spirit. My Lord is not some spook. Fulfilling, or I should say in Psalm 22, verse 31, he hath done this, it reads, the same as it is finished. And of course, we can celebrate the Passover knowing that the reason we celebrate the Passover is that Jesus did not die. He was killed in the flesh, but he went into that tomb, and praise God, 3.5 days later, he resurrected. And that is what we celebrate the Passover. I invite you at this time to get the materials, the bread and the wine or grape juice if you prefer. And I want to encourage you, if you have a petition that you want to ask of the Lord, this is a good time to do it. Yahweh Jireh, the Lord will provide. If perhaps you're ill and you need a healing, ask. That's all you have to do, Jesus said in John 15:16. If you need something to produce fruit for the Lord, ask in his name. Well, how is my healing going to produce fruit? Well, you can't produce fruit or as much fruit if you're sick. Ask. Perhaps you need a renewal of spirit. You can't produce fruit if your spirit is broken. So ask the Lord. And you know, I think it's very special to our Heavenly Father when one of his children asks for one of his other children. By that I mean if you know of someone who is in need of a healing, a renewal of spirit, financial security, ask Yahweh Jireh. On the night that Christ was betrayed, he took the bread and he blessed it. And he said, this is my body which is broken for you. Take ye and eat ye all of it. Oh, Heavenly Father, we thank you, Father, that Jesus was willing to take the stripes, Father, that we might get the healing, Father. He became the bread of life, bread that if we partake of, then we will live eternally. We thank you, Father, for that. Soon after, Jesus took the cup and he blessed it. And he said, this is my blood, which is shed for many. Take ye and drink ye all of it. Oh, Heavenly Father, we thank you, Father, for that precious blood of the Lamb, the Passover Lamb, Father, that gives us remission of sins, Father. We all fall short in the flesh, Father. If we're honest with ourselves, we're all sinners. That blood washes that sin away. We thank you for that, Father. We thank you for your son that you offered on the cross. And we know Abraham was willing to do it. We know you did it, Father. We thank you for that. We let everything that we do the rest of this day be a reflection of the love that is Jesus Christ. In Jesus' precious name, amen. So there we have it, the Passover special. I hope you've enjoyed it. I hope it brought a blessing in your life. And I know that the Lord blesses those who love and serve him. I do love you all. Why? Because you enjoy studying God's word in depth. He loves you because you enjoy studying his word in depth as well. Blessings always follow. Be blessed, my friends.
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2: The Strong's Exhaustive Concordance of the Bible is an invaluable tool to the serious Bible student. The Strong's Concordance lists every word used in the Bible and every passage where the word utilized may be found in the Scriptures. With the assistance of a reference numbering system, the English reader may easily translate any word back to the original Hebrew, Chaldee, or Greek in which God's word was written. The Companion Bible is a unique study Bible. In addition to the text of the King James Version Bible, an extra wide margin contains a wealth of information not found in other Bibles. A system of structures or outlines employed by the Companion Bible will allow the readers to rightly divide the Bible. The use of these structures help the reader follow the subject matter, and therefore they are critical to an understanding of God's Word. The 198 appendixes found in the Bible cover a wide variety of topics and information which will enlighten your studies. The Companion Bible and Strong's Concordance are a must for the serious Bible student.
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1: 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There is no need for you to be deceived. Christ said in Mark 13, 23, "Behold, I have foretold you all things." 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

0: Welcome to the Shepherd's Chapel Network Family Bible Study Hour with Pastor Arnold Murray. Wisdom is understanding God's Word. Pastor Murray's unique teaching approach brings God's Word alive with meaning as he takes you on a chapter-by-chapter, verse-by-verse study of God's letter to you, the Bible. And now here is Pastor Arnold Murray.
1: Good day to you. God bless you. Say welcome to the Shepherd's Chapel. Welcome to this family Bible study hour. Back in our Father's Word, Joshua chapter 8. We're going to pick it up here in verse 35 in a moment. Joshua, having defeated the people at Ai and taking the spoils of Ai for themselves this time instead of putting it into God's treasury. And the first thing he did is what? He built an altar to worship God. And then he read the writings of Moses, both the blessings and the cursings. And always remember, God doesn't bring cursings upon people. People bring cursings upon themselves when they disobey the Word of God. If you go against the Word of God in your life, the law is good. It's man that falls short. The law keeps us out of trouble. Thou shalt not steal, so on and so forth. As long as you don't do that, but you start breaking those laws and pretty soon you bring cursings down on yourself. And that's why it's so important that you know and understand our Father's Word. It aids you in having a happy life. Why? Because God loves you and he wants you to be successful. So having said that, let's pick it up in the 35th verse. We'll finish the chapter. Verse 35 of chapter 8, the great book of Joshua reads, There was not a word of all that Moses commanded, which Joshua read not before all the congregation of Israel. That's chapter by chapter and verse by verse in the scrolls, with the women and the little ones and the strangers that were conversant, that's to say that walked among them. And so it is. Then completing that chapter, chapter 9, verse 1, and let's go with it. Verse 1 reads, and it came to pass, when all the kings which were on this side of Jordan, in the hills and in the valleys and in all the coast of the great sea over against Lebanon, the Hittite, the Amorite, the Canaanite, the Perizzite, the Hivite, the Jebusite, heard thereof. Jebusite would be the people that formed Jebus, which would later become Jerusalem. But they heard, God has given them, God back all the way back in Deuteronomy chapter 2, verse 25, began to put the fear of God concerning the children of Israel in the hearts of these people who lived at that time in the promised land, and God is going to allow Israel to go into the promised land and to possess it. They heard about it. What did they say? Verse 2. That they gathered themselves together to fight with Joshua and with Israel with one accord. They all came together. Maybe we can, if we bunch up here, maybe we'll have an opportunity. Verse 3. And when the inhabitants of Gibeon, that's the hill city, heard that Joshua had done and what Joshua had done unto Jericho and to Ai, the heap there, verse 4, they did work wily. That's an old word that means with trickery. Okay. And they went and made as if they had been ambassadors and took old sacks upon their asses and wine bottles, old and rent and bound up, that means patched. I mean, it looked like they had been on the road for months after months. Verse 5, and old shoes and clotted being an old Anglo-Saxon meaning patched, upon their feet, and old garments upon them, and all the bread of their provision was dry and moldy. I mean, they left it out for days to make it look like they'd been on the road a long time, coming from a different part of the area even. Verse 6. And they went to Joshua unto the camp at Gilgal and said unto him and to the men of Israel, we become from a far country. Now, therefore, make ye a league with us. They're from next door. Okay. I mean, they're just next door. They're lying to him. Now, with all the teaching we've had with Joshua, so far he should have learned the lesson, if you're going to do something, talk to God about it first. Get his approval. Never leave God out of the equation of your life. If you do, you're going to have trouble. It's a lesson, you don't have to learn it the hard way the way he did, just accept it and know. When you try to put the word God out of your vocabulary and out of your organization, out of your family, you're going to suffer. Because God owns all, controls all, is all. So poor old Joshua, I mean it looks impressive. I mean they have got the marks all over them that they've been on the road for days. You could even pity them a little bit. Okay. Verse 7. And the men of Israel said unto the Hivites, peradventure ye dwell among us, and how shall we make a league with you? What is it you're asking of us? Verse 8, and they say unto Joshua, we are thy servants. And Joshua said unto them, who are ye? Question. And from whence came ye? Question. Why didn't he ask God? Why didn't he ask God to intervene? He didn't. Poor old Joshua just messing up one time after another. After all he's been through with God's blessing him, he has to learn something the hard way. This is a big, bad mistake. We still pay for this one today, all the way to this time. Verse 9, and they said unto him, from a very far country thy servants are come because of the name of the Lord thy God. Boy, is that a lie. Okay. They know that God's going to destroy them, and they pretend. For we have heard the fame of him and all that he did in Egypt, to part in the Red Sea and so forth. They heard it because God made sure they did. Again, I'll quote it from Deuteronomy chapter 2, verse 25. God began to put the fear into him so he could give this land to Israel as long as they kept God in the equation. Verse 10, and all that he did to the two kings of the Amorites that were beyond Jordan, to Sihon, king of Heshbon, and to Og, the king of Bashan, which was at Ashtaroth, that's to say that the old false star, 11, wherefore our elders and all the inhabitants of our country spake to us, saying, take victuals with you for the journey, and go to meet them, and say unto them, we are your servants, therefore now make ye a league with us. You see, once you make a contract, you're supposed to stay with it. And poor old Joshua was about to make a contract, this league, and it will be one he will regret. And again, I will say, we regret it even to this day. Verse 12, this our bread we took hot for our, we just took it fresh out of the oven, and look at it, it's molded and crumpled, for our provision out of our houses on the day we came forth to go unto you. But now, behold, it is dry and it is moldy. I mean, it's been a long, long trip. Lying again. Verse 13. And these bottles of wine, which we filled, were new. And behold, they be rent. And these our garments and our shoes are become old by reason of the very long journey. And it is true, had it been new wine, it would have been new bottles, because you can't put new wine in old bottles. So they're making one point after another that logically would hold, but that does not prevent one from lying. Under these conditions, they were lying about everything coming out the gate. even the fact that they were seeking the Lord our God. Verse 14, and the men took of their vessels and asked not counsel at the mouth of the Lord. There's the mistake. Took a look at all this and didn't even consult God about it. Took it for granted. I'm going to tell you something. You cannot listen to man without, investigating whether something be of a truth or not, or you'll be made the fool of. Verse 15, and Joshua made peace with them and made a league with them to let them live, and the princes of the congregation swear unto them. So it's set in concrete now. He gave their word. Verse 16, and it came to pass at the end of 3 days after they had made a league with them that they heard that they were their neighbors and that they dwelt among them. Right next door. Verse 17, the children of Israel journeyed and came unto their cities on the third day. Now their cities were Gibeon and Chephira, that's the hamlet, and Beroth, that's the well, and Kirjath Jeharim, the city of the forest. That was their area. Verse 18, and the children of Israel smote them not. Why? Because the princes of the congregation had sworn to them by the Lord the God of Israel, and all the congregation murmured against the princes. They were not happy that this deal was struck. The ruling party had really messed up. They made a decision after all God had put them through. How many times they failed not consulting God, even like an Ai, the heap. They went up without consulting God and they got their gourds thumped big time. And then when they did it God's way, using a little covert activity, they defeated it easily, but it was God that did it for them. And then they come and they don't question these people or place it before Almighty God. And now they're stuck with it. Verse 19. But all the princes said unto all the congregation, we have sworn unto them by the Lord God of Israel, in God's name. Now therefore, we may not touch them. We're handicapped. Verse 20, this we will do to them, we will even let them live, lest wrath be upon us because of the oath which we swear unto them. 21, and the princes said unto them, let them live, but let them be hewers of wood and drawers of water unto all the congregation as the princes have promised them. And of course, this should become familiar with you, because these are the people then that were called Nethinim. Nethinim is a Hebrew word that means given to service. When you read the book of Ezra, when Israel went to reclaim Jerusalem, after many days on the trip there to go secure Jerusalem again, they get about halfway and Ezra decides, how many Levitical priests do we have with us? You can read it yourself in Ezra chapter 8, verse 15. He took inventory. There was not one Levitical priest. They were all Nethinim, wearing the priest robe, doing the priest work, cutting wood, building the fire, and the priest lazily letting them take over one thing after another until they took over basically the priesthood. And Ezra decided, this will not work. We've got to have a Levitical priest with us. So he sent back to the land of captivity to acquire a Levite. Who do you think he sent? He sent a Nethinim. He sent one of these servants. And here we've been stuck with this all these years, is people pretending to wear a robe of for Almighty God. And at the same time, they never seem to get around to teaching God's word chapter by chapter and verse by verse. It let in the grassroots of a bunch of false teaching, false utterances, and yet at the same time tied by a league that they couldn't be put out. But here they are. I mean, you know, what does that come down to? Well, priests are lazy. Hey, why go out there and cut wood for the altar, for the altar fire, when you got these people that have sworn they're your servants, your slaves, and they want to do it for you? And then why not let them just read out loud a little bit? They're educated. And let them read a little bit. That won't hurt anything, but it does. You're a Levitical priest is allowing a Nethinim to take his place. And with God, that won't cut it. Because you will never get the truth put forth unless you have somebody, as Joshua did the other day. He read the whole word. Chapter by chapter and verse by verse. That's the only way you're going to have the truth. And in reading chapter by chapter and verse by verse, you cannot help but spot the Nethinim to know they're a bunch of fakes. As a matter of fact, when you read the list of names in the book of Ezra, do you understand? You see, this is to show you how weak Christians are sometimes in research. At least half the names that are given in the book of Ezra that went back to Jerusalem are Nethinim. They're not even Israelites. There's their names given right there. Right, I mean, one after the other. That's the way they grew, and that's the way they take advantage. And you know something? Because of the Nethinim doing part of the robe work, how many preachers or teachers or scholars do you know that have called that to your attention? That, as a matter of fact, it even says it, if my memory doesn't fail me, and it rarely ever does, it even calls them, these are the Nethinim that were with them, and the list goes on and on and on. So there you have it. There's nothing hidden if you just read it and understand. Well, what does that do? It puts you on guard, if you have any common sense, to pay attention to who you're studying with. You do not want to be studying with a Nethinim. That's a Hebrew word that simply means given to service. Service, unfortunately, of the priesthood. Only a Levitical priest or a person chosen by God is allowed to do that. Verse 22. And Joshua called for them, and he spake unto them, saying, wherefore have you beguiled us? Why did you do this? Saying, we are very far from you. When you dwell among us, why did you do that? I could ask Joshua something. Why were you so dumb you didn't ask God about it before you made the agreement? It'd be a little late, wouldn't it? It wouldn't serve any purpose. 23. It's done so that you don't make that mistake. That's what it's about. Always talk with your father when you're planning something. 23. Now therefore, ye are cursed, and there shall none of you be freed from your bondmen, and hewers of wood and drawers of water for the house of my God. There's another mistake. I mean, put them right into the house of God doing service work. Knowing Levitical priests are a little bit on the lazy side. That's not an insult, it's a fact. 24. And they answered Joshua and said, because it was certainly told thy servants how that the Lord thy God commanded his servant Moses to give you all the land and to destroy all the inhabitants of the land from before you. Therefore, we were sore afraid of our lives because of you, and have done this thing. Well, now, when you get right down to it, you can't blame them. They were fighting for survival. And with this trickery, they swung at the deal, all right. You can't blame them. You have to blame Israel. They left God out of the equation. What is the lesson we're supposed to learn from it? Don't leave God out of the equation of your life. You have people today that even try to take the name of God out of everything. And so it would. They would like to leave it out of our Constitution if that were possible. That's not going to fly. When you leave God out of the equation of your life, your family, your government, you are going to hurt. And you're going to hurt bad. So there Joshua said, you're stuck with it. Well, we're stuck with it even to this day because the Nethinim have worked their way in and most people know not the difference. Verse 25, and now behold, we are in thine hand as it seemeth good and right unto thee to do unto us do. That's pretty open, and I mean, what are you going to say? Had it been from the other sect, they would have seen nothing wrong with killing them. That's what they would have done as far as the Gibeonites are concerned. That's what they would have done, but an Israelite's not going to do that. He's going to keep his word, and I guess he knew that. But that was a good start, was simply to say, we're here. We did it. We wanted to live. Do with us as you choose. 26. And so did he unto them and delivered them out of the hand of the children of Israel that they slew them not. And that was a mistake that we've been hung with ever since. 27. And Joshua made them that day hewers of wood and drawers of water for the congregation and for the altar of the Lord, even unto this day, in the place which he should choose. And unfortunately, even to this day, in the place that God would choose, or wherever it has gone. They have been there and unfortunately dug in, unfortunately with, it is a sad part that even the tribe of Judah, way back, all the way back to 1 Chronicles chapter 2, verse 55, I mean nearly the beginning of Genesis, who kept books for them? The Kenites did, the children of Cain. You can read it for yourself in verse 55 of the second chapter of 1 Chronicles. They were already keeping books. Do you understand what happens when you, our people seemingly never have liked to keep books or really to study the word in any depth and, just take the easy way out or let somebody else do it, okay? Well, there are always people out there that'll do it for you. But they were keeping books, and when people keep books for you, it's pretty easy to lose track of where you really are. And you better trust the bookkeeper. You better know they're honest. Well, does that mean you better know that a Kenite is honest? Is there such a thing? Well, I suppose so, but it'd be far and few in between as far as caring for God's hand. They're not all that interested in God's work because they're the children of the devil. And the deeds of their father they will do. So there you have it, a lesson learned the hard way. And the lesson for us to draw from it, even to this day, don't leave God out of the equation of your life. Talk to him. That's what prayer is to talk to him, talk it over with him when you're ready to make a decision for something, and allow him to guide you. Why? Because he loves you. He created you different than anyone else, and he wants you to be successful. And whether you like it or not, if you're one of God's elect, you have a destiny and a purpose, and you've got to fulfill that. And you'll do it a lot better by discussing things with him to keep things in order. Well, here we go into kind of a type of Haman-Gog, if you would, a little bit of a battle. Chapter 10, verse 1. Now, it came to pass when Adonizedek, king of Jerusalem, that had heard how Joshua had taken Ai and had utterly destroyed it, as he had done to Jericho, and her king

So he had done to Ai and her king, and how the inhabitants of Gibeon had made peace with Israel and were among them. I mean, nobody likes a traitor. Gibeon is about 5 miles south from Jerusalem, okay? To give you a geographical fix here, Adonizedek is Lord of Justice, okay, or of the elect. So, however, unfortunately, wrong people. But they are a part of this band that God's going to drive out. And now all of a sudden, the people of Gibeon have traitored them. They've outfoxed them. So, and as I said, nobody likes a traitor. That's, I don't care who you are, if you are a traitor to your own kind, they will hate you indeed. Verse 2. And they feared greatly because Gibeon was a great city, as one of the royal cities. I mean, it was chief of that kingdom, basically. And because it was greater than Ai. And all the men thereof were mighty. There was nothing left out of that. Verse 3, wherefore Adonizedek, king of Jerusalem, sent unto Hoham, that's to say whom God impels, of Hebron today, and also Piran, fleet, king of Jarmuth, that's to say that high point down there, and unto Japhiah, splendid, a king of Lachish, and unto Deber, that's a sanctuary, king of Eglon meaning calf-like, and saying, what was the message here? Verse 4, come up unto me and help me, that we may smite Gibeon, for it hath made peace with Joshua and with the children of Israel. He's been a traitor. He's not with us any longer. Now, if you want to get somebody angry, stir them up, that's what happened. Well, that's probably to the benefit of Israel, in a way. But you see, unfortunately, when Joshua gave his word and made a league, he's got to help protect them too. It's a bad deal all the way through. Again, what is the moral to that? Don't leave God out of the equation or you'll always pay for it. Verse 5. Therefore the five kings of the Amorites, the king of Jerusalem, the king of Hebron, the king of Jarmuth, the king of Lachish, the king of Eglon, gathered themselves together and went up, they and all their host, and encamped before Gibeon and made war against it. I mean, here, this is, old Gibeon lying and pulling a little trickery, they're in a heap of hurt too, because they've traitored their own people and they've made buddy-buddy with Israel. Verse 6, and the men of Gibeon sent unto Joshua to the camp to Gilgal, saying, slack not thy hand from thy servants, come up to us quickly, and save us, and help us. For all the kings of the Amorites that dwell in the mountains are gathered together against us. Save us now, Hosanna, in the highest, okay? They're crying for help, and certainly they're probably going to need it. What does this mean? Will Joshua go? Well, he made a league, and he's kind of bound. Verse 7, so Joshua ascended from Gilgal, he and all the people of war with him, and all the mighty men of valor. He had to take them anyway. This just brought it on a little quicker. Verse 8, and the Lord said unto Joshua, oh, now we go. We got the Lord into it this time. Fear them not, for I have delivered them into thine hand. There shall not a man of

0: There's five nations there, but don't even worry about them. I am going to give them into your hand. What does God do? Verse 9. Joshua therefore came unto them suddenly and went up from Gilgal all night. I mean, it was a quick time march. And wanted to surprise them. 10. And the Lord discomfited them before Israel. Who did? Israel did? No, the Lord did. And slew them with a great slaughter at Gibeon and chased them along the way that goeth up to Beth Horon and smote them to Azekah. And this is very near where Goliath fell. And unto Makeda, and place of the shepherds. And so it is. How did God discomfit them? Divine intervention. Listen and learn from God's word. 11. And it came to pass as they fled from before Israel and were in the going down to Beth Horon, the house of the caverns, that the Lord cast down great stones. From where? From heaven. Upon them unto Azekah. Just dug over. It was dug over, all right. And they died. They were more which died with hailstones than they whom the children of Israel slew with the sword. Now think about that. The children of Israel didn't kill them. God did. How did he do it? With great hailstones, just like he will do at Harmageddon and Amon Gog. He will do it there also. When God's ready to fight a battle, he knows how to get it done. And what a horrible time it is for the enemy when they see that divine intervention that God can bring. You know, it is, if you could but see into the dimension in which our Father's spiritual army is in, you could better understand the protection that the followers of God have over them. You see, we don't play church. Christianity is a reality, and that is very real when it comes to serving the living God. Again, what is the moral to this story? Never trust man totally without conferring with the living God, or you'll get saddled with Nethinim, just like we have always been, whereby you've got to weed very carefully the row to clean out all the falsehoods, where that you have a clean row of a crop for Almighty God to harvest. All right, bless your heart, you listen a moment, won't you please?
1: 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There is no need for you to be deceived. Christ said in Mark 13:23, "Behold, I have foretold you all things." 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
0: And there we are back again. Let's have the 800 number, please. 1-800-643-4645. That number is good from Puerto Rico, throughout the U.S., Alaska, Hawaii, and all over Canada. If the Spirit moves, you got a question, share it. Won't you do that? Please never ask a question about a particular reverend, denomination, or organization. We're not going to judge people. That's not what our job is. God is the judge. Leave the judgment to him. You spiritually discern right from wrong, and always but always bring God, our Heavenly Father, into the equation of your life and be blessed. Those of you around the world with shortwave, your announcer will give you our address at the end of the hour. Now, if you got a prayer request, we can do away with the number and the address. Why? God knows what you're thinking right now. Prayer is talking to our Father, letting him know what you have need of, your love for him, and your appreciation of him. Just talk to him. That's what prayer is. Father, around the globe we come. We ask that you lead, guide, direct, Father. Touch in Yeshua's precious name. Thank you, Father. Amen. Okay, and question time. We're going to go with Robert from Kentucky. At the flood, did Noah take two people of all denominations? He took two of all races, okay? that's biblical. Genesis chapter 6, God said to Noah, take two of every flesh aboard the ark. Most people think, well, that's just animals. No, your flesh. Read the third verse of that sixth chapter. What does it say? It grieved God that he had made man flesh also. That's why he said, take two of every flesh. He created all the races on the sixth day. That was Hatam. That's mankind. And he looked and it was good. He loved all of his children, all the races. But then he wanted Eth Ha'adam. This is in the manuscripts, this is a different person. It would be through this one that Christ would come, who would be the only begotten. And so it is. So two of every flesh was taken aboard the ark, and God loves all of his children. Charles from California. Satan comes first and claims to be Christ in the holy place. Does that mean the temple needs to be rebuilt, or does it just mean that Satan will be standing in Israel on the mount? Thank you for all your help. You are so welcome. The mount and the rock is what is important. What is most important, though, is the temple actually exists already. It's what Christ said. You destroy this temple, I can rebuild it in 3 days, meaning he was resurrected from the tomb in 3 days, and he established the many-membered body of Christ, which is the temple. And he's the head of that temple. But Satan will stand on the rock and declare it that his return. Myrtle from Arkansas, when we get to heaven, will we see or recognize our loved ones? One of my most asked questions, the answer is yes. And it's real easy to document, because from Ezekiel chapter 40 to the end of Ezekiel is all about the millennium. There's more about the millennium written in the Old Testament than there is the New. So therefore, in chapter 44, it states that if you even have a loved one, immediate family, mother, brother, sister, so forth, unmarried, that you can go to them and talk to them. I mean, tell them, hey, this is for real. You got to overcome this time, or it's it. You know, that you can go help them. So naturally, if you can go help them, you have to be able to recognize them. Especially makes it nice that you'll recognize most of your family that did overcome and are on the right side of that gulf. Bill from Tennessee. Where in the Bible does it say that the whole world will whore after the Antichrist? Thank you. Revelation chapter 13, verse 3, that's the whole world, or the whole worldly. Naturally, God's elect are not going to whore after the Antichrist. We will stand against him. But why, you understand why the whole world will whore after him? It's his message. I've come to rapture them away. And naturally, because of Nethinim, working in and false teaching, which there is, the word rapture is not even in the Bible. Unfortunately, many people are led to accept the first Messiah that appears that's gonna do a little flying. That's not what you put the gospel armor on for. You put the gospel armor on to fight against superpowers from super entities from higher places. That means cast out of heaven, to stand against the fiery darts of Satan. That's what your duties are, and why would somebody want to listen to a false teaching? They shouldn't, or you'll be deceived. It's that simple. Daniel from New Hampshire, I have a question about the giant spoken of in Genesis and other places, and also about Cain. I understand the giants were wicked, hybrid abominations, while they were in flesh bodies on earth and had to be destroyed. My question is, because they were born to woman, unlike Lucifer or the fallen angels, will the giants such as King Og and Goliath have a chance to accept Christ in the millennium if they repent? Likewise, since Cain was born to woman, will Cain have an opportunity to repent for Abel's? This is God's business. We have to leave Cain's, the murderer, we have to leave that in God's hands. He insists on it. But as far as the, let's call them like they are in the Hebrew tongue, Geber, that were, this is the ones born to woman. They have a soul. And just as Kenites themselves have souls, and if they accept the Lord Jesus Christ, they convert from being a child of the devil to being a child of God. And that's the power of Almighty God, and that is the beauty of Christianity. But even the Geber will have an opportunity to accept salvation, whereas a Nethinim, that is to say a fallen angel, that's what that word is in the Hebrew, does not have an opportunity to repent. They blew it when they left their first habitation, as it's written in the book of Jude, right before the book of Revelation. That rather than being born to woman, they decided to seduce woman. And naturally, God, they struck out. They are in chains, bound for destruction, and that will be their outcome after they serve the position God wants them to here on earth, when they're cast out with Satan to try to deceive the world. They will not deceive us, God's election. David from Texas, do the elect have free will in the thousand-year teaching? Do the elect just teach and take care of the ones that didn't make it and nothing else? Well, you know, no one can possess to know totally what's going to transpire in the millennium, but basically, that is the duty that is given. You can read of it in Revelation chapter 20, verse 5. The elect will teach with Christ for a thousand-year period. And then that's quite an obligation. When you realize that the whole world wonders and whores after the false Christ, it's going to take a lot of converting, a lot of teaching. And the thing is, it's not what most people would think you would have to teach, because most people will know the Word of God in spiritual bodies. But it's discipline to not leave God out of the equation of your life. And it is so easy for someone to be sidetracked and to think, I have knowledge, I can decide this on my own, I know exactly what I'm doing, I'm going to make this decision, without ever talking to our Father. You see, man does have free will, but I would hope that your free will would be to consult with Almighty God and to be pleasing to Him. Because when you're pleasing to Him, you will be blessed. You will be successful at whatever you decide to do, as long as it is in God's plan. You will be successful. But when you leave God out of the equation and try it on your own, probably it's going to fail. Carl from West Virginia, Pastor Murray, thank you for your comment. I've read about the 180-pound hailstones so that God uses. Can you tell me, is this when Jesus comes back right after Satan's 5 months on earth? Yes, it is. That's when it transpires. At the same time, and your writing's not that bad, okay? And I'm sorry you had a stroke, but you're still doing real good, and it's good to hear from you, Carol. Father knows how to, we kind of had a little bit of that in today's lecture. When God is ready to go with people, he can take out the enemy. Amanda, and Amanda is from New Hampshire. Why did the people in the Bible live so much longer than they do today? I don't think they ate better things than we have now, but they lived for hundreds of years. Well, they didn't. We think about it a moment, Amanda. How many gas guzzlers do we have running around belching out poison gases? You know something. That gas that comes out of an exhaust pipe, if you get shut up with it, it'll kill you. It's poison. And we don't just have one car running around. We got millions of them all over the world, pumping out poison gases. And we use, unfortunately, we don't use old types of fertilizer, such as making our own. We use chemicals. And those chemicals really, they squeeze that earth, old Mother Earth, and just make her give out the last little drop of what she's got in her. And that's not normal. That's not natural. God doesn't like anything that isn't natural. So that's where we pay for it, is in health. What are the people on both sides of the Gulf doing? Are they in school learning new things, or just waiting around doing nothing? Well, they're doing something. They're worshiping a father, most likely. The ones that didn't make it, they're trying to figure out how they can, just as in Luke chapter 16, you saw the rich man trying to find some way that he could overcome. And then when he found out he couldn't overcome, he said, well, will you send Lazarus back down to talk to my brothers, because if you'll raise somebody from the dead and have them go back, then they will believe. Christ didn't do it. Why? Well, Christ rose from the dead. They don't believe. So they will pay. But that's why we have teachers, and that's why we have Christians, is to plant seeds and to live the life, set the example. We'll save as many as we can, or God will. Cheryl from Oregon. Pastor Murray, who or what is Jeshurun? Where in the Bible do you find the story? Thank you, Cheryl. Well, Jeshurun is a Hebrew word that means superbly blessed, super blessed. And what it is, it's a pet name of God's, or not necessarily in a good sense, for Israel. You can read it in Deuteronomy chapter 32 in the great song of Moses. When God said, when Jeshurun means you are so blessed that you're fat, dumb, and happy, okay? Got more than you know what to do with. And you forget to be thankful for what you've been given by Almighty God. It is a pet name of God for Israel. When they're over, because they are over blessed, and they don't give him credit and or show thanks for the fact that they've been blessed. And that's when he says, you'll pay. Jeshurun is not a good name, okay? It's when, the way it is used in God's word. It means you're spoiled rotten, okay? Henley from North Carolina. When I go to court, and I have to testify, is it wrong to swear on the Bible? No, it isn't. You're simply saying, I'm going to tell the truth. And when I'm asked a question, I'm either going to take the fifth or I'm going to tell the truth. So there's nothing wrong with placing your hand on the Bible. It's customary. And it does mean we're going to be telling the truth. Gregory, rather, from Oklahoma. I thank you for your teaching. You are so welcome. I endorse you as a true teacher of the living God. Well, thank you. I appreciate that. I'm glad somebody does. I know that no two people agree on everything. I'm aware that Cain's name is not in Adam's genealogy, but can you please tell me your view and your viewers, why does it state in Genesis 4:1 that Adam laid with his wife and she became pregnant and gave birth to Cain first and then gave birth to Abel? It appears that Cain was Adam's son. But we've been told that Cain was the serpent seed. Explain. Well, it's real simple. You're forgetting verse 2. And you're forgetting about 3, 15, and 16 of what happened there, the conception. She had already conceived one seed. And then Adam knew her, and she conceived another seed. They were twins by different fathers. The documentation you find in verse 2 in the word again. The word is not again in the Hebrew manuscripts. It's because she continued in labor and gave birth to Abel. They were twins by separate fathers. That's why you won't find Cain in Adam's genealogy, because he was not Adam's son. Austin from Georgia, age 6. My name is Austin, and I am 6 years old. I live in Georgia. I love to listen to you teach the word of God. I would like to know why God flooded the earth during Noah's time. Thank you for teaching God's word the way it should be taught. Well, bless you, Austin. It's good to hear from you. Our father, he kind of hated that he had to do it, because he promised that he would never do it again, that he'd never destroy the earth again by water. But he will do it by his presence, which is, he is a consuming fire. But Satan, knowing that his days were numbered, he sent his fallen angels to earth, and they took wives, and they had children born to them, as Genesis 6 stipulates. And it was not natural. That's why they were giants. So that destroyed God's purpose of bringing Christ upon this earth and giving everyone the opportunity to make his or her mind up whether they love God or Satan. So therefore, it is necessary that one be born innocent of woman. If you have somebody here from the first earth age, the fallen angels, they know the knowledge of what happened there, and God does not necessarily want that known in general. So therefore, he brought the flood and destroyed the Geber, whereby Christ would have an opportunity to be born through the daughters of Adam innocently. Jeff from South Carolina. Question for Pastor Murray. My mother committed suicide about 10 years ago of a mental disorder. I worry that she is going to hell. Can you clear this up? Well, a mental disorder is caused by what? A toxic imbalance, a chemical imbalance, one or the other. And when there is an imbalance and one is not right, then there is innocency. There's no responsibility. You worry yourself out of fear for nothing. I'm sorry for your loss, but illness is a terrible thing. And a person cannot many times help a chemical or toxic imbalance. It is that God expects us to serve him as long as he allows us. And certainly, unfortunately, as we stated earlier, the chemicals we have in this world are not helpful. Sandra from Ohio. The Bible says one will be taken from the bed and the other will be taken from the field. Who are the ones taken? Or are they deceived by him or people who have worshiped him or his children? It's people that are deceived. Who is it discussing before Matthew 24 when it says the Antichrist comes first? And the first one taken naturally is taken by Antichrist. I know a lot of preachers say, well, I want to be that first one taken. I want to be on my way to heaven. Well, that shows a little bit of problems as for in the learning department, Department of Education. Because if you follow the subject and the object, it's the coming of Antichrist deceiving the people and taking many of them, all but God's elect. So naturally, you don't want to go. First, you want to wait until the true Christ returns. Stay in the field working until the true Father returns. Rick from California. If our righteous acts make up our clothing, what are the righteous acts that we need to do so we are not naked? God, whomever God gives much, he expects much, and whom God gives a little, he expects a little. A little in some people is a smile that weaves tons of fine linen. Just a smile to a person that needs a lift. There are many gifts that God gives. And you might say, well, does that make somebody that really God gives a lot? Are they a better person? No, it came from God. It makes God the good person, not the person that God grants much, because that person can't take credit for it. The credit must go to our Father. So it's simply serving him and being gracious. I'm out of time. Hey, I love you all because you enjoy studying our Father's word. Most of all, God loves you for it. Hey, it makes his day. That's why he sent you the letter, is so that you could love him and follow him. When you make his day, boy, is he going to make yours. You can count on it. We are brought to you by your tithes and offerings. If we have helped you, you help us keep coming to you. Once you do that, you bless God. He will always bless you. Most important, though, I want you to listen to me and listen good. You stay in his word. Every day in his word is a good day, even with trouble. You know why? Because Jesus, Yeshua, he is the living word.
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The Mark of the Beast on CD is our free introductory offer to you. What is the Mark of the Beast? 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You need to know what the Mark of the Beast is. As it's written in Revelation chapter 13, verse 8, many will be deceived. There is no need for you to be deceived. Christ said in Mark 13:23, "Behold, I have foretold you all things." 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

0: Welcome to the Shepherd's Chapel Network Family Bible Study Hour with Pastor Dennis Murray. Wisdom is understanding God's Word. Pastor Murray's unique teaching approach brings God's Word alive with meaning as he takes you on a chapter-by-chapter, verse-by-verse study of God's letter to you, the Bible. And now, here is Pastor Dennis Murray.
1: Good day to you. 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